0: husbands and fathers, along with another book called Custos, Total Consecration to Saint Joseph, the 33-day preparation for fullness of divine sonship and spiritual fatherhood. He is the co-host of the Catholic Gentleman podcast with John Heinen, and he's the executive director of the Fathers of Saint Joseph, an apostolate which works for the restoration, redemption, and revitalization of fatherhood by helping men live Saint Joseph's spirituality. So please welcome our guest, Devin Schott.
1: Thanks for having me on.
0: Good to have you, Devin. Thank you for coming all the way down here to Sweet Home, Alabama. Good to have you.
1: Yeah, it's great to be here.
0: Yeah, so there are a couple things here that, you know, you've got four pillars for the spirituality of St. Joseph. What are they? So, and how did you come to them?
1: Oh, so how did I come to them? Well, it was kind of an...
0: Well, first let's say what they are.
1: Okay, yeah. So the four pillars of St. Joseph are to embrace silence, embrace woman, embrace the child, and embrace charitable authority. It's perfectly scriptural. Actually, it corresponds to St. Joseph's chronological life. So when he discovered Mary pregnant without his cooperation, the first thing that Joseph did was he took it to God. He entered the silence and he waited on God. And then God directed him then to take Mary as his wife, embrace woman, embrace her burdens as his own. And by doing that, then he takes the Christ child, who is not his biological child, and claims him as his own and raises him as his own. And then from there, he's assuming his charitable authority, which is very countercultural in this day and age, but is essential. And he's the one, if you notice, after the Annunciation, all the divine directives that are given to the Holy Family are given to Saint Joseph, which God is establishing the paradigm of fatherhood there and fatherly leadership. He's saying, I want this guy, the father, to lead. Even if his wife is perfect and his child is perfect, I'm establishing him as the spiritual leader, if you will, to lead the family. And so those are Saint Joseph's four pillars in a nutshell. And I believe that if men were to live these four pillars, embrace them and live them in their life, this world would change. The church would change. We would have a revitalization in the church.
0: This is something that, again, I'll go back to my second question, which is, how did you come to understand these as four pillars? What, 'cause you don't hear this so much about St. Joseph, you know, those four points. It's not that, you're right, these are scriptural, but how did this... Did you thematize them in this way?
1: Well, I think it was born out of a personal crisis. So my wife was pregnant with our third daughter, Anna Marie. She was born at 28 weeks premature, and so she's about this big. I mean, she was very small. She spent a month in a neonatal intensive care unit, and the nurses were getting her digestive system, her lungs, to function properly. And then after that month, Anna Marie came home, and we had our perfect little Anna Marie. But within 5 days, she suffered, started having respiratory issues, spiked the fever. We readmitted her to the hospital, but we couldn't admit her to the NICU for fear of infecting the other babies. And so she was admitted to the pediatric unit, and they'd never had a baby that small before. And so long story short, there was some nurse neglect, about 11 hours of apnea. She suffered a hypoxic event, not enough oxygen was transmitted to her brain. And so by the time they flew out to a children's hospital a couple hours away, medevaced her out, she had three clinical death experiences of permanent brain injury, and she's confined to a wheelchair today. We do everything for her. I went there that night, and I was with Anna Marie in her isolation unit, and when my wife showed up the next day after making arrangements for other two daughters, she saw Anna Marie on the life support ventilator, swollen from the Lasix, and she just turned to me and she said, I need you to come home and be a husband and father. And I thought, well, I am. But really, I wasn't. I was a man who, yes, I surrendered my life to Jesus Christ, but I was still living for the world and living for what I call the six P's of the world: prestige, prominence, power, profit, possessions, and pleasure. And she was saying, I need you to really be a husband. I need you to really be a father. And so that was the beginning. And so I tried, but there's no manual for fatherhood. In fact, the church has no encyclicals on it. There's no encyclicals on how to be a husband. The catechism doesn't have sections on it per se. And so I really struggled to formulate a vision. And when I was, a friend of mine took me to Medjugorje, and Nancy, who's the interpreter, Father Yoso, was our guide. And I was talking to her about how I felt like God had a calling on my life, but I didn't know what it was. And she said, are you married? And I said, yes, I'm married. Do you have children? Yes, I have three. She said, go.

0: home and be St. Joseph. And I knew nothing about St. Joseph. And so that's when I made a chapel in my attic and just started praying to God. And that's, not to be mystical or hyperbole, but that's when those four pillars came to me. And I wrote my first book, Joseph's Way, which was basically just, you know, a book to myself, a letter to myself on how to be a father, comparing St. Joseph to the patriarchs.
1: One of the things it sounds like to me is that you are dealing with a very important crisis.
0: Yes.
1: You know, a seriously ill child, and then a child who, because of that illness, has a number of really serious handicaps.
0: Yes.
1: That and a wife that needs you. That crisis is, you know, what got you to think. I mention this because some people would say, well, the church doesn't have anything in the catechism on how to be a father. There's no encyclicals. I'm leaving.
0: Yes, right.
1: And instead, your response is, I'm turning to Jesus. I'm going to God.
0: Right.
1: What does he want?
0: Yeah.
1: And if it's not there, it's what I like to call the little red hen approach to life. If nobody else will do it, I'll do it myself. Mm. That seems to be what you're doing here.
0: Yeah, and it was in that vacuum, if you will, trying to get this vision of fatherhood. And you know, of course, there's nuggets along the way, you know. And I remember hearing the quote from John Paul II that original sin seeks to abolish fatherhood. And that, well, what does that mean? You know, and other things like that. But what I discovered, I love what St. Pope John Paul II said in Familiaris Consortio, Article 25. He said, the human father's mission is to relive and reveal God's fatherhood. And so it's things like that that kind of, you know, fed me. But to, what is that vision of fatherhood? What does that look like? And really, quite simply, I boiled it down to three things. The human father, to reflect and to reveal God the Father, he must be the face of God the Father that our children cannot see. He must be the voice of God the Father that our children cannot hear, and he must become the touch of God the Father that our children cannot feel. And so it's within those three kind of, I guess, roles or responsibilities that we can really reflect God the Father, not only to our children, but to our wives. Because if you think about one of the last Old Testament prophecies, or well, maybe not one of the last, but when God spoke through the prophet Malachi, chapter 4, verse 6, he says, in the end, before that great and terrible day, I will turn the hearts of fathers toward their children and the hearts of children toward their fathers, lest I come and strike the land with anathema. And so God's game plan is he wants us fathers to turn our gaze of affection, attention, proper discipline, love toward our children and our wives. And so then our children will turn not only to us and trust us, but to the one we represent, God the Father. And that's what's missing in our culture is we have so many people who are distant from God the Father, believe that God the Father is angry with them, does not love them, or is against them because they've had a distant father or an absent father or maybe no father at all.
1: And this is... part of the real circumstance in our culture today, that there's a lot of absence of fatherhood. And in our earlier conversation today, that's not all the doing of the men. A lot of times it's a mutual problem between men and women that, you know, there's not that willingness to make the bond between a man and a woman to change them from a guy and a gal into right. A husband and a wife and a family.
0: Yeah.
1: You know, that's even if there are kids, there's still not always the willingness to make that bond.
0: Well, that's where everything begins. The trailhead of, well, so let's, in marriage, the trailhead is marriage. Mm-hmm. If you think about it, there are, the two most notable institutions that are meant to reflect and reveal God, who God is, his image, his likeness, mm-hmm. is marriage and the family. St. John Paul II talks about this all over the place, but he basically says that fundamental cell of society, the family, will determine the trajectory of society. And so, but the family goes by way of marriage. And so we really have to figure out what does it mean to be married these days? I mean, I think really what's going on is our, like in today's gospel, I think Jesus said, you know, I leave the apostles in the world, but I have saved them and spared them from the world. But we're confused. We think, oh, I can give my life to Jesus Christ and submit to him, but I still can live for the world. And in fact, Jesus is there to help me to win it in the world. But the world and the word are two opposing kingdoms, right? Mm-hmm. And so marriage is at the center of the battle between the word and the world, these two kingdoms. Mm-hmm. And so what I notice is when the human father wants to live for those six P's of the world, and he bows down to them for his identity, as Satan wanted Jesus to in the desert, that's when everything tumbles, because he's out there. Maybe he's being defined by his occupation rather than by his vocation. He's looking to the world for the accolades and the honors and the human respect rather than looking to God, who seeking the things that are above rather than the things below. But with the wife, with Instagram, TikTok, Facebook, all these things out there, social media is putting so much pressure on these women to say, look, there's a better life out there than just serving your children and being faithful to your husband. You can have more. And what they were casting off, though, is actually by casting off our marriage and fidelity to marriage, we're actually casting off fidelity to Christ. And when we do that, we have nothing.
1: Mm-hmm. Mm-hmm. No, I think these are some of the problems. Now, I like the way that you are making that link to the way Saint Joseph shows himself acting in the gospel. Mm. You know, we see him especially in Saint Matthew, a little bit in Saint Luke. He's not in the other gospels except to be mentioned right. by name.
0: Right.
1: Apparently, he had died before the public ministry had started, you know, sometime between when Jesus was 12 and 30. We don't know the year. But we do see him acting, especially in the Gospel of St. Matthew. That St. Matthew writes the infancy narrative from the perspective of St. Joseph, mm. while St. Luke writes from the perspective of Our Lady.
0: Right.
1: So that's two different perspectives. But let's go through these pillars again. Okay. And we listed them. What's some of the meaning of it? So your first pillar is to embrace silence.
0: Right. So there's three forms of silence. There's silence within oneself. So that's kind of like your prayer life, you know, and your conversation with yourself and with God. But then there's silence before men, to be known by God rather than choosing to be noticed by men. Okay. So it's all about motivation. And then there's silence before God, which is to offer secret sacrifice to God, as Jesus says in Matthew 6, you know, for your Father who is in secret. So fatherhood is an imitation of God the Father who is in secret. So what this means, like at the wedding at Cana, where Jesus compels or commands the servants to fill the six stone jars with water. And they do it. And then after they take the water, which had now turned wine, that Jesus transformed the water into wine, to the chief steward of the feast without knowing from whence it came. He did it in secret. That's what we talk about with secret works. Now, notice with St. Joseph, I love this about St. Joseph, that, and we kind of miss it in the vernacular, but in the Greek, it's so powerful, and you would know this very well, but it says that when Joseph was pondering these things, when Mary, he discovered mm-hmm. Mary pregnant, that Greek word ponder is enthymaime. Mm-hmm. And enthymaime, the root word for enthymaime is thumos, the masculine warrior spirit to the Greek. So we know right there that St. Joseph, he had a masculine warrior spirit. Mm-hmm. However, enthymaime is when the masculine warrior spirit is grieving, agitated. And so Joseph, he's agitated, he's grieving over the potential loss of Mary. But what does he do? He doesn't go to the local bar in Nazareth. He doesn't post it on Facebook or hashtag my wife's pregnant without my cooperation. He goes to God. And he enters the silence. And I love this about St. Joseph. And not one word of his is recorded in the scripture, but he takes his grieving enthymaime heart to God, and then he waits on God. And this is kind of the process with Joseph. He enters the silence, he waits, therefore patience. He perseveres in his devotion to God. He doesn't move, really. Perseverance. And then he does it all over again until God intervenes. And he doesn't take it anywhere else. To God. And we don't know if it was, like I said, two minutes, 2 days, 2 weeks, 2 months before God intervenes. But it's when God intervenes, God reminds Joseph in prayer, and I love this, in the silence of Joseph's identity and his mission, which this is the key to manhood. This is the key to fatherhood. Joseph, son of David, he's an underground king. He's a Jewish king, yet he's underground and hidden. He's a hidden king. And therefore, he's a son of God in a way.

0: Joseph, son of David, do not fear, don't be afraid, to take Mary your wife, for that which is conceived in her is of the Holy Spirit. That is, that's your mission, to be the husband to the mother of God and to be a father to the Son of God. Mm-hmm. And so if we men are willing to sacrifice the time in the morning, in those dark hours of the morning, enter the silence and be with God and wait on God and patiently persevere in prayer, God's going to reveal to us our identity, our mission as fathers, as husbands, as men, and He's going to give us the game plan that's going to actually change not only our lives and our families, but this world.
1: Mm-hmm. And this, again, I think you yourself had taken, you know, this own family crisis into the silence with God, and this is part of the fruit of it. I think it may be difficult. People a lot of times feel there isn't someone with whom they can talk, but you can enter into that quiet time with God. This is very important, and I think for everyone to be aware, it's possible to be distracted by lots of other things. You know, it's not bad to watch some sports, but it can become a replacement for your prayer time. Yes. Certainly, it is bad to be engaged in pornography and things like that. That time alone is not meant to be used for sin, but it's meant to be with God. And that kind of silence before God is a crucial element.
0: It's the foundation of everything. And I think what we really demonstrate is that if we're not willing to enter silence with God, generally why men don't want to enter silence with God is because they're afraid. Mm-hmm. They're afraid that God might not speak, or that maybe He doesn't exist. Or if He does speak, what's He going to ask me to do? And if you can believe this, I mean, a statistic came out that 1/3 of devoted Catholic men pray daily. That's devoted Catholic men. These are the guys who go to Mass weekly. They're Catholic, you know, but only 1/3 of them pray daily. Our prayers are powerhouse, you know? Mm-hmm. And so what we need to do is we need to, as men, we talk about being courageous, being warriors, but I think there's nothing more courageous than to enter the silence. And you know what? Yeah, it's like anything. You have to go 15 days, 30 days, 45 days, and maybe you're not hearing nothing, but eventually, by meditating on the Word of God, He's going to intervene and He's going to speak to your heart. It's impossible because He's God. God is real. He's created us for relationship with Him. He wants us to have that relationship with Him. He wants to reveal Himself to us, but He wants us to do the work.
1: And this is something that will apply, for instance, when you have a child who is giving you difficulty. Now, at different stages of life, pretty much every kid sort of comes up with some kind of difficulty.
0: Yeah.
1: And you have to respond to it wisely, prudently, and effectively. You need to take time to listen to God.
0: Yeah.
1: Like, how do I deal with this little brat?
0: Well, I mean, if you are called to be the face of God the Father, the voice of God the Father, the touch of God the Father, you have to know God the Father. You can't give what you don't have.
1: Yeah.
0: If I'm called to live in charitable authority, that is, use my authority charitably. So what we have in our culture is the Andrew Tate mentality of manhood, which is domination, domineering. He was a guy who rose up rather largely when Trump was being elected for the first time, I believe, and he was the most searched after man on the internet. But he started out he used traditional conservative norms of masculinity and maybe family life, but used it in order to propagate kind of more of a domination, domineering type of, I guess, approach to dealing with women, pornography, that kind of thing. Then you have the abdicators. You have the dominator and you have the abdicator. Adam in the garden, silent before the serpent, won't defend her, won't protect her. So, but in the middle is the man who learns how to set the pace of self-giving love, like Christ, like Saint Joseph. That's the golden mean between domination and abdication. And if we men can do that, especially when our children are misbehaving, what's the reaction? When our child is misbehaving, we either want to vent with anger or just avoid it, just forget about it. Mm-hmm. But we have to step in and discipline with love and love with discipline, because discipline without love, what is, was abuse. And love without discipline is neglect. Mm-hmm. And so we have to love with discipline and discipline with love. And it's a very hard place to be at. And it's very vulnerable because we have to take the hit. But what I found is that children end up respecting their father immensely later on. For example, a female woman that I knew, it was high school. All of her girlfriends were going to the beach and they weren't going to wear two pieces. And so she asked her dad if she could wear a two piece. And her dad said no. And she was upset. So she ended up going to the beach with her friends, but she wore the one piece. Well, she was so upset by it that she didn't talk to her dad for a couple weeks. And then finally, she decided she was going to confront him. And she said, why didn't you let me wear that two piece? You know, I didn't fit in with my friends. I look like such an idiot, you know? And he said, because I will not let you and your beauty hand it over to the lust of boys trapped in men's body. And she says that story today with a smile on her face in such gratitude to her dad because he defended her, he protected her. That's loving with discipline and disciplining with love. You ride that golden mean and say, hey, fine, you can be mad at me all you want, but you know I have your best interest in place. Am I saying this because I hate you? Am I saying this because I want to hurt you? No, it's because I love you and you know that.
1: I want to go to your second pillar, to embrace woman, because as you said, this is not about men learning how to be domineering.
0: Yes.
1: That's right. Not the model of St. Joseph at all. You right. don't see him yelling and threatening to punch or hit. You don't hit women. This is a bad thing. But it is an embrace of womanhood and womanliness.
0: Well, I think it first begins in our loins. You know, we have to, as men, we have to learn how to love woman rightly, which means we need to uphold her dignity and defeat lust in the heart, as Jesus says. You know, if you look at another woman with lust in the heart, you've committed adultery. For me, this is very real. When our daughter Anna Marie was born, the OB, because they had to extract Anna Marie out, it was emergency C-section, mm-hmm. so she was cut with a bikini cut horizontally, but then also vertically through her abdominal wall. And so she's wide open. And they extracted Anna Marie out. She's bruised head to toe because Kim's uterus, my wife's uterus, had crushed Anna Marie. Well, the OB said, you're not to get pregnant for at least a year. And so I became the enemy, you know, and I'd entered marriage full of testosterone, you know, and thinking, like we talked about earlier, that marriage is like a outlet for concupiscence rather than a remedy for it, right? And think, hey, great, I'm married. Now I can have intercourse all the time. Well, suddenly that's on hold. And so my wife and I were trying to figure this out. It's becoming very frustrating because we didn't believe in contraception. And the situation became so tenuous. It lasted, you know, we tried to get, you know, ended up in the confessional so many times, but eventually I couldn't take it anymore. And she went to the grocery store with the kids, you know, back in the days before smartphones. Mm-hmm. And I decided I was packing up and I was leaving. Mm-hmm. And, she'd forgot the grocery list. And here I was walking out the front door with the bag and she said, what are you doing? I said, I can't take anymore. She goes, okay, we'll see a priest. And so that night we had a parish priest over and he was kind of from the 1960s kind of bent, you know. And
1: a kid my age.
0: Yeah, yeah, but not your tone though, for sure. And he said, oh, this is so easy. God's given you three beautiful children and Humanae Vitae makes a provision for you that you can use contraception. And my wife and I looked at each other, and this is the first time we hadn't agreed on anything in like 3 years, but this is the first time we agreed to disagree with this priest. And then he starts backpedaling. But it was that week I went to daily mass.
1: That's not true.
0: No, it's not true. No. And we hadn't been using contraception. That's why it was so difficult, because you're trying to be faithful to church's teaching. And that week I was going to daily mass, and this guy I never met before said, hey, you, come here. He just called me over to his car. And I'm like, what is this, a drug deal, you know? And come over here. And he whips out this tape set and said, Naked Without Shame. And I'm like, oh, great, pornography. But it was Pope John Paul II's Theology of the Body. And when I started listening to Pope John Paul II's Theology of the Body, that's what changed me to realize that lust divorces love from sacrifice. The essence of a man is to sacrifice, to set the pace of self-sacrificial love. But lust was restraining me from my true essence of being a man. And so when I started to learn to love my wife disinterestedly, and this was what was very interesting, is when I started to love her without self-interest and to bear her burdens as my own, as Paul says, and to count her as better than myself and to seek no reciprocity in that, that's when she wanted to give back. And she wanted to love me in the way that I needed. And pretty soon we had this dance of love within our marriage, self-giving love. And then, wouldn't you know it, the kids, they see how we're loving one another And then they want to outdo one another in generosity. And an example of this was our special needs daughter, Anna Marie. We'd have to get up very early in the morning, get her to school. And it took a lot of time. And, you know, my wife and I would argue about who would get her up. But it was more like, I'm getting her up. No, I'm getting her up. We'd kind of fight over it because we wanted to give the other one time off. And one morning we go down there and our 10-year-old daughter is getting Anna Marie up. Self-giving love. And so when the parents emulate that in marriage, that's when it trickles down to the family. And then the family begins to become that image of the self-giving love of the Trinity. That's the whole goal. God wants us to become who He is. He's an eternal relationship of love, self-giving love, and He wants that to occur in our marriages and our families. And it's very simple. We just need to conquer lust in our hearts, bear woman's burdens as our own, and counter as better than ourselves. And then she will see that we're being altruistic and she'll want to give back. Because if we're not setting the pace, if we're not initiating, because it's in our body, we initiate. You know, in the sexual act, we initiate. Mm-hmm. There's no initiation. There's no life. It's the same thing on the spiritual level. Our body indicates a spiritual reality. If man isn't initiating self-giving love, there is no dance of self-giving love in marriage and the family.
1: Yeah. Okay. And then your third pillar?
0: Yeah. So embrace the child. And so that's where we need to be the face, the voice, the touch of God the Father. And so one thing that I think is a huge kind of factor is blessing your children. Every night. You know, as a father, I'm not an ordained priest, but I am the priest of my domestic church. And by God-given authority, I have the right, like St. Joseph did for Jesus. You know, on the eve of the Sabbath, the Jewish father would bless his child. Think about that. Joseph blessed the Son of God. And if it's good enough for the Son of God to be blessed by a human father, then it's good enough for my children to be blessed by their human father. And this is the moment where you become the face, the voice, and the touch of the Heavenly Father, because I love looking my children right in the eyes and getting them right in their eyeballs and may the Lord bless you and keep you. May His face shine kindly upon you. May the Lord grant you His favor, His grace. And, you know, may he grant you entrance in the marriage of the divine Lamb that will never end, you know? And even with my wife, and she's a lot taller than me, so I have to make her sit down. But, you know, the point is blessing them, that moment they feel so secure in love. And for our boys, you know, it takes a little while, but that's where the respect begins with the boys. And boys long for their father's affirmation, attention, absolutely, which speaks respect.
1: And, to remember how at the baptism of each of your children, the priest invites the parents and the godparents to make a sign of the cross.
0: Yes.
1: You don't have to stop doing it at the baptism. You can make a little sign of the cross and pray with your kids every day.
0: Yes.
1: You know, that's a very important part.
0: Well, and this is kind of the danger, though, too, is so, let's just face it, the stats on pornography are staggering.
1: Mm-hmm.
0: You know, where they say young men between the ages of 18 and 30, two of every three are using pornography regularly, at least monthly. And then 31 to 49, I think it's like 8 out of every 10.
1: Mm-hmm.
0: And then when you get up to 50, it's 50%. When we're in the state of mortal sin, we're called to be distributors of God's manifold grace, as St. Peter says. But when I'm in mortal sin, I can't transmit that grace. And mm-hmm. this is a danger. That's why we fathers, we need to get our rear ends in the confessional. We need to confess our sins so that we can become that reservoir, not just a channel, a reservoir of grace, because a reservoir never empties of itself.
1: Yeah, I encourage married couples to use the confessional frequently. You know, not only if they're, you know, committing sin and pornography and things, but also in the way they talk to their kids, the way they talk to their spouse, the action that they take toward them, that your confession material may change from pre-marriage into marriage, but you need that reconciliation so you can be a source of grace to the family, and that's very important. Yeah. Your fourth pillar, then?
0: Is charitable authority, like we've talked about, to set the pace of self-giving love. What Adam basically did not do in the garden, what Jesus did in the garden. And if you, I mean, like, for example, you know, Adam in the garden, that Hebrew word for garden, actually, though, the Jewish poets and stuff would use the word garden as a symbol of woman.
1: Mm-hmm.
0: And so Adam was called not only to be the custodian, the kustos of a geographical plot of land, but of Eve, of woman. And that's what every man's called to be. Jesus, on the night of his betrayal, he was in a garden, and he spills the seed of his blood in

0: that garden, and he sets the pace of self-giving love so effectively all the way to Calvary that for the last two millennia, the bride wants to follow that pace of love, that pace of self-giving love. Mm-hmm. That's what charitable authority is all about, to lead by loving and love by leading. Mm-hmm. And so if there's no one to lead, no one will follow. And so we're called to stand guard as the shepherd who will lay down his life for his sheep. You know, Satan wants to bind the shepherd so the sheep will scatter. We can't have that.
1: Yeah. Great. That sounds good. It's a good start. We would like to encourage you to go to fathersofstjoseph.org, fathersofstjoseph.org, to find out more about some of this. And also the podcast is thecatholicgentleman.com, thecatholicgentleman.com. We'll come back in a couple of minutes. 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

0: I'd like to recommend another book by our guest. It's called The Rule, Counsels and Directives for Husbands and Fathers. 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That'd be one of his books. And then also his book, Custos, Total Consecration Through St. Joseph, The 33-Day Preparation for Fullness of Divine Sonship and Spiritual Fatherhood. 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You ready for some questions?
1: Yeah.
0: Let's start off. We'll have Steve in Oregon. Steve, what's your question?
2: My question is, St. Joseph is the patron of work. If someone is having work problems and working is very hard for them, how can St. Joseph help them in this situation?
0: All right.
1: Okay, well, I think there's a couple things. First of all, we have to have a clear understanding of what work is for, right? Work, our occupation is at the service of our vocation. It's not the other way around. So I'm not defined by what I do for a living, but who I'm living for. So I'm working with excellence. That's the second thing. So first of all, my occupation, my work is at the service of my family. And that's, God will bless it, but it has to be in that order. Second, though, we do everything with excellence as St. Joseph would have, but we offer it to God. That's very, it's very important here, is many of us, we forget that we're supposed to sanctify our work. And how do we do that? Well, that's the difference between the worldly man and the man of the word. God says, I have sanctified them. Jesus says, sanctified them in the truth. Well, he wants to sanctify our work in the truth. And so when we offer to Jesus the pains, the struggles, the problems of work, and we give that to him, that's when the Lord can bless it and transform that into divine wine, into grace for others. So I think that first, understand what the role is, the purpose of your vocation is. Second of all, do everything with excellence, realizing you're going to hit limitations, especially with coworkers and employers. But then third, make sure you're offering every bit of it up so it can be sanctified. But then also, and I think this is interesting, sometimes I found this amidst really pious individuals, men, that they would be afraid to ask God to bless their work, because they felt like it was too much about them. But that's the psalm, right? Grant success the work of our hands.
0: Yeah.
1: We are called to ask God to intervene and to bless the work of our hands. However, this demands that we give him something to work with. You think of the boy who had the 5 loaves and the 2 fishes. He gave Jesus his little, and then Jesus multiplies that. Same with the water that was transformed into wine at Cana Galilee. Jesus is in the business of multiplication and transformation with our little. But we must do our little with excellence, giving it to him. He'll bless it. He'll multiply it. He'll transform it.
0: Yeah, I would like to include in that that it's a good idea to start each day with the morning offering.
1: Yeah.
0: That, you know, you offer all your prayers, works, sufferings, and joys, and that it's in union with Jesus that we offer it for the needs of the church and the world.
1: Absolutely.
0: And then your work is also a prayer. If you make that morning offering, and you can find, go online, you know, that's one of the good things to look for online. You can find the morning offering and other prayers, and make that every day. First thing, you know, is what one priest used to tell his penitents here in Alabama, before your feet hit the floor from bed, make that morning offering. And, you know, in that way, all the work that you do is something that you give to God. This becomes a prayer, and something that is even beyond the good you're doing by excellent work.
1: Absolutely.
0: This is very important.
1: Yeah, and in addition to that, in that morning offering, what I like to do is at the end, so think about this. Mary and Joseph offered Jesus to God at that moment of presentation in the temple. They consecrated him to the Lord. Mm-hmm. And that word, hagios, they made him, hagios means sacred, but it actually means other or different. The temple in Jerusalem was hagios, it was different than any other building. We want to be different than the world, in our work, in our families. And so I ask Mary and Joseph, as my parents in the order of grace, present me, consecrate me through Jesus, with Jesus, in Jesus, to God the Father, so that I might be hagios, so that my work may be hagios. It may be set apart, because I think a lot of times, yes, we shouldn't be focused on our own personal greatness, but we should try to do great things for God. We should be magnanimous, mm-hmm. yet not seeking our own honors for our own sake, but to glorify God. And I think a great way to do that is place our life in the Blessed Mother and St. Joseph's hands and say, consecrate me, please, to the Lord.
0: We have a question from our studio audience. Sir, what is your question?
3: So my question is in regards to having patience you talked about. I know in my own life, I always find it hard to like wait for God to do something. So you're talking about how does St. Joseph help us to see like the proper way to wait in patience for God?
1: Yeah, so, okay, well, to wait for patience in God is very important because I think some people might take, there's extremes here. They might just wait and do nothing, but that's not the answer. Or they might take complete control and do everything. But what we need to do is first we need to pray and ask God what he wants us to do. And let's say God isn't, or we can't discern his voice. He's not responding. Then what do? It's patience and perseverance. It's the both and. So we wait on God, but we heighten our prayer. We intensify our prayer time. Like St. Ignatius of Loyola, in times of desolation, what are you supposed to do? Increase your prayer a little bit, increase your sacrifice a little bit, increase your examines a little bit. And that's what we're called to do, is persevere in that way. And this is the other thing, in discernment, it's if there's a door open, go through it until that door shuts. And what I mean is if there's red flags and God's saying no, then don't go through the door. Or if you've gone through the door and then he shuts the next door, then you have to accept his answer. But I think it's a part of pressing forward with God, but waiting on God. It's a delicate balance, but it's patience and perseverance.
0: Yeah. And, you know, in terms of his patience, you know, think about being told to take a newborn and your young wife, you know, to Egypt and find work.
1: Right.
0: In a place where you don't speak Coptic.
1: Right.
0: There's a Jewish community, but most of them spoke Greek. The local people spoke Coptic. You know, how are you doing? With, you know, that's highly risky, but it's, you know, you have to patiently use your skills to make a living in a foreign land until the guy that wants to murder your family dies.
1: Right.
0: You know, that's not easy.
1: And what's so interesting about that passage, it says that Joseph arose by night and took the child and his mother and fled Egypt. That night is, spiritually speaking, the dark night of fatherhood, where we're not living for the pomp and the circumstance and the accolades and to be noticed by the world, but it's the secret life of fatherhood, like, that changes the world. My friend says that fatherhood is like the stud in the wall. You know, you have the drywall, you don't see the stud behind it, but it holds up the wall, holds up the structure. The human father is established by God to hold up the structure of his marriage, his family, his parish even. And so we're called to be studs, you know?
0: Yeah, I think you got to clarify what kind.
1: Yeah.
0: You know, and there's another factor too with that. A lot of times dads keep giving. They're working every day and they don't always get a thank you.
1: No.
0: Right. And sometimes there's even a lack of appreciation of how he's pouring himself out to give everything he works for to help the family. And, you know, and you have to sometimes deal with that patiently.
1: So there's two things with that. Number one, he needs to set the example of gratitude. So thanking his wife for, okay, if she makes dinner or if she's working outside the home, thank her for how she's raising the kids. Thank her for the little things, because when she and the children see that, then they're going to learn that behavior. Mm-hmm. The second thing, though, is that could also be a spiritual result of him not being grateful to God for all the gifts that God's given him, right? Mm-hmm. So he needs to be grateful to God. And the more that he expresses his gratitude to God, I think that God will unleash gratitude from others in his life. Now, lastly, though, if it doesn't happen, that's a big cross, right? But he's not to flee his vocation because of it, nor is he to try to get accolades elsewhere. That's a sacrifice given unto God in secret. Yeah. And that's how, and sometimes God can use that sacrifice to disperse or distribute more grace than even if his family notices and gives him the pat on the back.
0: Yeah. We have another caller. Hello, Mary?
4: Hello.
0: Hi, Mary. Calling from the Commonwealth of Massachusetts, right?
4: I can think of other names for it, but yes.
0: Well, we'll pass over that in silence. What can we do for you this fine day?
4: Well, thank you, Father. Thank you, Devin. I am a great fan of St. Joseph, and I've always wondered why he's depicted as an old man, probably void of all young men's desires. And why could he not have been a young man and, through the grace of God, overcome all these impulses?
1: Yeah, great question. Well, I believe he was a young man. And I don't believe that he was like 150 years old, bald, and, you know, resting on a cane, you know? And the reason I believe this is, just like what you were talking about, the flight to Egypt alone, for a man who would be elderly, and to be able to find, you know, work down in Egypt and provide for the family and all that, that'd been very, very difficult. Very difficult. So I do not think, and also I think the reason why that picture was painted of St. Joseph originally was because they couldn't believe that a man could actually overcome lust, you know, in the heart.
0: Though actually, it goes back to a book.
1: Okay.
0: Have you ever heard of the Proto-Evangelion of James?
1: Oh, yes. Yes. You're right. Exactly.
0: Yeah, and Mary, this is one more thing you can look up on the internet without even a purgatory charge. This book, the Proto-Evangelion of James, or the Proto-Gospel, or First Gospel of James, sometimes, depending on how they translate the title. This was a book written around 125 AD. It was not part of the New Testament, because all the apostles had died already. So the New Testament had to be from the witness of the apostles. But it seems that this was based on family recollections, the family that was living in Nazareth. There were a number of family members living in Nazareth well into the 200s. In fact, one of the emperors even arrested some of them, you know, later on for thinking they might be rebels. And they let them go because they weren't. But in that proto-gospel of St. James, or proto-evangelion, it shows that Joseph was an older man who was chosen because his staff sprouted into a lily. That's why you always see St. Joseph carrying a lily.
1: Right.
0: That comes from that, and that based on that, he was chosen to be the custodian of Mary as she came into her adolescence. So that's where that comes from. That's the origin of it. And we
1: don't know for sure.
0: I don't know anything.
1: But St. Jose Maria Escriva believes that St. Joseph was a young man, you know, and I think that gives more testimony to the fact that we as men were called to be like St. Joseph in overcoming, yes, our biological testosterone drive, libido drives, but we're called to be pure of heart. And that's really what it means, one of the things that means to be a man. And so St. Joseph, chaste Joseph, is a great example of this.
0: Yeah. We have another question from our studio. Sir, what's your question?
5: I guess mine's kind of a twofold question. So for us brothers in Christ that aren't yet married, what would be, especially after having been married, what would be some of the biggest things that you would suggest we focus on? And also, what are some of the biggest attributes in a potential spouse that you suggest we look for?
1: Okay, so how should we prepare for our spouse to be, and then what should we be looking for in our wife? So first of all, we were talking about this today. Make sure that you trust God the Father. Have an incredible relation with God the Father. Mm-hmm. Have an incredible relation with Jesus Christ. Have your prayer life in place. Frequent the sacraments. Make sure that you're living by God's grace and on God's grace. That's the first and foremost. Second is, begin the battle to defeat lust in the heart and to love woman properly. Mm-hmm. And then third is look for opportunities throughout your life for self-giving love, ways that you can be a gift rather than to take. Those, that would be the ways I would say simply prepare, and then also pray for your future bride. Pray that she will be pure. Pray that she will be a godly woman. Now, what do you look for in a woman? Well, you can look on Facebook and Instagram and a lot of times find what you don't want, you know? But I think the one thing that I would say is make sure that you marry a woman who has respect for your spiritual authority and leadership. Because in this day and age, it's very difficult to come by. But my wife and I, we've written a book on marriage. It's going to come out in August with Sophia Press. And we did some interviews with a lot of different women across the nation. And what we found that one of their primary needs is, believe it or not, is they want their husband's spiritual leadership. Mm-hmm. So look for a woman who you know wants to be led, who wants to have you as the faithful priest of your family, and is actually going to be willing to partner with you and to allow you to lead.
0: One of the things, a couple of things I look for when I'm preparing couples for marriage is their ability to communicate. There's a certain stage of becoming intrigued with a woman and a woman with a man, where they start telling all about themselves. And, you know, guys are notoriously

0: not very good about sharing about their lives, and right. This is not part. But when a woman triggers that response in a man, he begins, you know, telling her things he never told anybody else. That's good. But then he also has to listen to her.
1: Yes.
0: There's this mutual listening that goes on, and learning how to communicate in the ways distinctive of men and women. You know, women, you know, the average woman and the average man speak differently. They don't mean the same thing with certain words.
2: Yeah.
0: You know, and the average man, for instance, speaks 12,000 words a day. The average woman speaks 26,000.
2: Wow.
0: The guy's usually about done when he comes home from work, and she's halfway there. You know, that's a difference that is hardwired.
2: Yeah.
0: It shows up at 4 months old and progresses. And this is where you learn how to deal with that aspect of each other, and you know, communicate and not communicate judgment. I always warn them. You can say, "Well, I just feel you're being very stupid." That's not a feeling.
2: No.
0: You know, that's a judgment that you're hiding behind the word "I feel."
2: Right.
0: These, you know, learning how to speak to each other with great respect, but sharing your feelings without it being a judgment of the other, this is a skill.
2: Well, yeah, and I think this is where we can get into practicals of how to embrace woman. I mean, a weekly date night, you know? I mean, if you can't give 2 hours to your wife in a week, you know, without the phone, without Pokemon, okay? I mean, like, you know, eye contact, you know, and affirming her in her beauty and talking with her and listening to her. And that's what we found too. Well, so weekly date night and then 10 minutes couch time every night where you're not trying to solve her, not trying to, you know, cure her problems, but you're just listening to her. And that's what we found, that women's biggest lament, if you believe this, women's biggest lament with their husbands is that they don't listen. They don't listen to them.
0: Yeah.
2: And so if we could just, and you know, that 24,000, 26,000 to 12,000, we don't have to do a lot of talking. We just have to learn to listen and follow the words to the heart to find out what the heart is speaking. That's the key to communication.
0: And I would offer ladies a little suggestion on encouraging men. If you, when he comes home and he has a drink and a little snack, food and water.
2: Yeah.
0: You know?
2: Yeah.
0: You water them and feed them.
2: Yeah.
0: We're more ready. Same with the little kids. How was school? Fine. But if you bring a snack and a drink in the car on the way home, then they'll chat.
2: Well, that's,
0: so that's just a little.
2: Yeah, that's how Jesus did it. Oftentimes, his best teaching moments were around food.
0: Yeah. So that's a good idea. Again, I want to just remind people of your book, The Rule, Counsels and Directives for Husbands and Fathers, by our guest, Devin Schott. And it's item 5380 at EWTNRC.com. I asked a friend of mine who is a dad to read that, and he found it very, very helpful. Very helpful. Also, the other book, Custos, Total Consecration Through St. Joseph, the 33-day preparation for fullness of divine sonship and spiritual fatherhood. 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That seems to be more a book to help a man embrace that silence that you talked as the first pillar, that you get a chance to pray for those 33 days of consecration, and you learn how to pray before God about your fatherhood. That's a very useful tool for consecration. Thank you for writing these books. You're doing a lot of other ministry, getting out there to talk to conferences and such, and thank you for being here with us tonight. And want to bless all of you. May the Lord bless you all and keep you and cause his face to shine upon you.

lead you in all of your ways by his peace. May Almighty God bless you, the Father, the Son, and the Holy Spirit. Amen. And we can bring you guests like Devin and all the other shows we do, plus the other programs on this network and the specials, only because this network is brought to you by you. When Mother prayed about it, she had such a strong sense. She didn't want advertising. She wanted our Lord to inspire you to be generous and keep us in between your gas bill, your electric bill, and your cable bill. If you do that, we'll be able to pay all of our bills too. God bless you all, and thank you.

0: father would go to the sound of the guns.
1: Grab these guys with the bullets kicking up dust around his feet.
2: For 40 years, 50 years, we had heard that he had been buried in one of these mass graves. I got a call from William Hansen, and he told me that he buried Father Capon. I thought, this can't be true.
1: He read the story in the magazine.
3: It reminded him, well, this is the priest that I knew. 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

0: Hail Mary, full of grace, the Lord is with thee. Blessed art thou among women, and blessed is the fruit of thy womb, Jesus. Holy Mary, Mother of God, pray for us sinners, now and at the hour of our death. Amen.
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2: From the Bible, from ancient history, and from archaeology, there's a lot we can learn about the worship of the Jewish people in the time of Jesus. And it's important because Jesus was a Jew, and so were his apostles. And they worshiped using the forms and formulas of their own time and place. We cannot truly imitate them unless we imitate their worship as well. I'm Mike Aquilina. Join me and Dr. Scott Hahn as we discuss the Jewish roots of Christian rites like baptism and the Lord's Supper. That's up next on Letter and Spirit.

0: Welcome to Letter and Spirit, our continuing conversation about Christian worship and the Word of God. I'm Mike Aquilina, and it's my great pleasure to have this conversation with you and with my good friend, Dr. Scott Hahn. Scott, welcome back.
1: Good to be with you, Mike.
0: Scott is professor of Scripture and Theology at Franciscan University of Steubenville. He's author of many books, and the one we're taking a close look at through this series is Letter and Spirit, From Written Text to Living Word in the Liturgy. And Scott, we've been following very methodically through the Old Testament, and we've taken worship

0: through creation and Exodus and kingdom, and now we're about to enter exile. And with the exile of the Israelites from the Promised Land, we find that there was a change in liturgy, wasn't there?
1: Oh, indeed. There's a certain sense

0: crisis of faith in ancient Israelite history ensued.
1: Because of their infidelity to proper worship, God let them experience an absence of proper worship.
0: Right, and the prophets warned them in advance. Stage after stage, wave upon wave, the prophets came and basically said, you know, look, the liturgy is the means by which you gain access to God's presence, God's power, and it isn't escape from reality. It's the means by which Israel was called out to go sanctify the temporal order. You know, David as a king was still a king, but he understood the need to subordinate our temporal activities to the eternal reality that we access and worship.
1: It's funny, but people don't often think of the prophets as liturgical books, but they are.
0: That's right. I mean, you read Isaiah, and he received his commission from God in chapter 6 of Isaiah within the context of temple worship. Likewise, Ezekiel was himself a priest and not just a prophet. And so it's sort of a situation where God is saying, look, you've had access to my presence and power in the liturgy. You've spurned it. If you don't want it, you don't get it. You know, and into exile you go, because if you want to live like the Gentiles, then you can live with them as well. And in the situation of exile and captivity, they find themselves in this very unfortunate state where they can't go to Jerusalem, they can't enter the temple, they can't worship. And ironically, the prophets show them, this is what is going to restore a desire. It's going to rekindle a sense of what they've lost. You don't know what you have until it's gone.
1: That's why we hear them lament that they have to sing the songs of the temple by the waters of Babylon.
0: That's right. In Psalm 137, the song is written to commemorate how difficult it is to relearn the songs of Zion in a foreign land, and yet that's what they have to do, and their captors begin tormenting them. You know, they were pilgrims once too. They heard the beautiful songs of Zion. They know the beauty of the music of the temple liturgy, and so they're saying, come on, sing us some of these songs, you know. And along the path of exile, there's a purification that takes place through suffering, where suddenly there's more than just a holy hankering. There is a hunger and a longing to go back home and to return to not only the promised land, but even more to return to the presence of the living God. Mm-hmm. And so, you know, here are the prophets, and they're looking at the exilic condition. And it isn't just a bed of roses. It isn't the case that the Jews were just simply repentant and longing to come home. In fact, when you really look closely at the prophets, you find out that there was a lot that was bothering them.
1: Yeah.
0: And the one thing that bothered the most, I would say, is not the fact that God's people were in exile so much as the fact that God's people didn't even realize they were in exile.
1: They were liking it.
0: Yeah, they felt at home way too much, you know. And so when the restoration from exile finally begins at the end of the, around 535 BC, with the leadership of Ezra and Nehemiah the layman. Ezra is a high priest, Nehemiah is a lay leader, and they bring back the first wave of returning Jews to Judah to restore Judea, but even more, to rebuild Jerusalem, to rebuild the walls, but especially to rebuild and consecrate again the second temple.
1: And were they able to recover the glory of Solomon's temple?
0: Well, they weren't. I mean, and Zechariah and Haggai and the other prophets, in a certain sense, they want to reassure them, you know, that just because the second temple looks so much more modest than the first, you know, the fact is the prophet says that in God's eyes, you know, the glory of the latter house shall exceed that of the former. Mm. Because they built the first temple with wealth and power, they're building the second temple in the midst of poverty and humility. And so there's a certain splendor in that second temple as far as God is concerned that the prophets convey to them. And the irony is that when they come back to Judea, the Jews restore Jerusalem, they rebuild the walls, but when the temple is dedicated again, this second temple is there, but without a palace, without a dynasty, without kingship, without politics, without military power. And so there's another lesson there that is a little more subtle. And the lesson is before, when you had church and state, you had the priesthood and the kingship, you tended to neglect the one and exaggerate the other. So now that the one is being restored, you're not going to have the other. Mm. You have Gentile sovereigns, you have foreign emperors reigning over the Jews in a sequence with Babylon, and then of course with Medo-Persia and with Greece and eventually Rome till the coming of Christ. And so it's as though God is saying, look, because you were so fixated upon the temporal, the political, and the military, that will be given to the Gentiles. All you will have is the temple. All you will have is the high priest. All you will have is the liturgy, and you'll discover that's all you need. Mm-hmm. Not as an escape from reality, but to empower you to go out

0: to the Gentiles, and to convert them in your own human weakness, you will manifest the all-surpassing power that comes to you from on high.
1: Now, the temple wasn't the extent of the liturgy at this point, right? There was also this new phenomenon.
0: The synagogues. Right. That's right. And you find this to be a recurrent pattern throughout the diaspora, the dispersion. The synagogues can't offer the liturgy of sacrifice because that can't take place apart from Jerusalem, the central sanctuary, according to the law of Moses. So you can't have the liturgy of the sacrifice, but you can have the liturgy of the word, and you do.
1: Wow.
0: You have Moses and the prophets read in the synagogues, Sabbath after Sabbath, throughout the whole of the dispersion. This too rekindles a sense of longing to return home to the presence of God, to the power that comes to us only through our sacrificial liturgy when we draw into the courts of the temple. Better one day in your courts than 1,000 elsewhere. These kinds of songs remind them of the things that they should never have forgotten but frequently did, just like we do.
1: Do we know anything about that liturgy? What was it like?
0: Well, we do. We know about the liturgy of the synagogue as well as the liturgy of the temple. The liturgy of the synagogue, as I said, was very word-centered. So you would have the law read from Moses and then an extract or portion from the prophets. And typically, just as our lectionary intentionally combines readings, so you see the progress in history, the promises that are fulfilled. So likewise, in the synagogue, you would hear the law and the prophets and get a sense that God is still with us even in exile.
1: So there was a certain festival cycle to the readings?
0: That's right. Yeah. There's a festival cycle that follows Passover and Pentecost and the Feast of Tabernacles. Even if we can't make it to Jerusalem for these pilgrimages, we can say to each other, next year in Jerusalem, but at the same time, hear the word and ultimately offer our prayers as spiritual sacrifices. So there's a humiliation that brings with it a purification, and at the same time, those who do return and rebuild the temple can experience the liturgy of sacrifice in a way that Ezra the high priest restores and the Levitical ministers do as well. The curious fact is, though, that the Ark of the Covenant was never returned to the Holy of Holies when the second temple was rebuilt.
1: How would that affect the people liturgically?
0: Well, you know, there's a certain sense of, well, you know, the second temple is here, it's been rebuilt, the liturgy is restored, and yet in the Holy of Holies, the Ark of the Covenant, the sign of God's presence, has not been returned. And so there's a partial fulfillment, but that implies a partial non-fulfillment. So what the prophets had announced as coming imminently was realized, but only to an extent.
1: It's pointing forward to something else.
0: Exactly. And so there was a sense of gratification. There was a sense of thankfulness because at last we're back in the land. We're back to Jerusalem. The temple is back in place. And yet the Holy of Holies, instead of the real presence symbolized by the Ark, there's a real absence. It's basically vacant.
1: That's a poignant way of saying it, the real absence.
0: Oh, indeed. And I think it was divinely intended to kind of enkindle a sense of expectancy, that somehow this partial fulfillment is meant to lead us to recognize the partial non-fulfillment and to create a longing for King Messiah to come to restore the fullness of this royal priesthood in a way that doesn't simply restore the status quo the way it was back in David's day or Solomon's. What we're discovering in the second temple period of ancient Judaism is that the pattern of fulfillment is not simply restorative, but also transformative. That is, in Jerusalem, you have the temple and the priesthood and the sacrifices, but not the kingdom, not the dynasty, not the palace, not the armies. Instead, you have Gentile overlords. So there's a partial fulfillment that shows us a restorative element and a transformative element, because the prophets indicate that really, at this point in history, the people of God are more pleasing to God in their temporal weakness and their political subjection. They have a superior position, spiritually speaking.
1: Is there much evidence that there was this expectation in that time, that they were expecting a Messiah?
0: Oh, if you read Daniel, it's just shot through that book. But likewise, if you read the Dead Sea Scrolls, you realize that Messianic consciousness was pervasive. Mm. Everyone was expecting the Messiah, hoping and longing for him to restore the kingdom.
1: And who was he going to be? What was he going to be?
0: Well, above all, the son of David. Mm-hmm. I mean, that was the covenant pledge that God had sworn to David concerning the line but also for Israel and all of the nations to expect that the Son of David would be the Son of God, just as the prophet said, I will be his father and he will be my son. Nathan in 2 Samuel 7 speaks of how the Son of David would receive the grace of divine adoption. So when the dynasty came to an end and the second temple was built, and yet the Davidic kingship was not restored, it's sort of like, okay, but something big is missing.
1: Yeah.
0: And so when Christ comes, he doesn't come in a vacuum. There's a profound sense of heightened expectancy. And as I said, the Qumran community, the Dead Sea Scrolls, give us a window into the sense of how heightened that expectancy was. Because here you have 12 elders symbolizing the 12 tribes of Israel. They're practicing ablutions or baptism. They have a covenant meal of bread and wine. They're looking for the Son of David. They can't wait for the kingdom to be restored, not only liturgically, but also in a way that surpasses that.
1: And by the time we get to that point, we're at the time of our Lord.
0: That's right. We're on the threshold of the incarnation. The incarnational debut of Jesus is right around the corner.
1: Well, I have a heightened sense of expectancy about hearing more on this subject.
0: Wonderful.
1: But right now we have to take a break. I hope you'll be back with us when we return.

0: 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Most people think that EWTN is only a television station. 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
2: Welcome back to Letter and Spirit. I'm Mike Aquilina. I'm here with you and with Dr. Scott Ahn. Scott, we ended the first part of the show talking about the community that left us the Dead Sea Scrolls, the community at Qumran, and their sense of expectation that there would be a priest and king Messiah coming.
3: Right.
2: What do we see in those Dead Sea Scrolls that suggests what the liturgical life was like and what it would be like when the Messiah came?
3: Well, you know, on the one hand, in the Dead Sea Scrolls, we find references to the wicked priest and the corruption of the Jerusalem temple. And this goes back a century or so because, about 100 years before the coming of Christ, the office of the high priest ended up changing hands. It was supposed to be in the Zadokite line of Aaron.
2: It was in a family, right?
3: That's right. But instead, it ended up being sold to the highest bidder. And so in the Qumran community, the Dead Sea Scrolls bear witness to a sense that a lot of Jews probably shared, that is something is really run amok. I mean, this is not the way it should be. Not only is the priest's office being sold to the highest bidder, but the temple calendar and other practices have become highly irregular. So there already was a heightened sense of expectancy for the Messiah, but there was a renewed sense of imminent need, that the need has become urgent because the corruption has become so pervasive.
2: So in Qumran, we're talking about an intensely liturgical community.
3: Yeah, above all, because there is no clear sign that they had any military whatsoever. And their political structure was largely based around the liturgy, as much of it as they could celebrate about 7 miles from Jerusalem where they were located.
2: So they had a priesthood. They observed the priesthood.
3: That's right.
2: They observed the calendar,
3: that's
2: the festival
3: right.
2: calendar. What else was there?
3: Well, as I mentioned before the break, there were also ablutions or baptisms. Mm-hmm. There was a covenant meal that consisted of unleavened bread and wine. And there was a real important sense of Passover, and above all, Pentecost. In the Dead Sea Scrolls, you get a sense that Pentecost, while it might not have surpassed Passover, has certainly reached the same level of importance. This is the festival of covenant renewal. And so they have a sense in which the Messiah is going to come and not only fulfill the Passover, but transform the Pentecost festival into something that will renew all of Israel and all the world through Israel. Now, it's an important thing for us to realize that another element of the Qumran scrolls was a renewed sense that what we're doing on earth is an imitation of what the angels do in heaven.
2: And this is particularly true of worship.
3: That's right. In the Thanksgiving Psalms that you find among the Dead Sea Scrolls, you have a very clear sense that in our worship, we are imitating on earth what the angels are doing in offering praise and sacrifice to God. And yet at the same time, it's only imitation. It isn't participation. Mm-hmm. When we come to the apocalypse in the book of Hebrews in a few weeks, we're going to see how that changes so that we're not just imitating what they do through animal sacrifice. We end up participating with the angels and the saints in heaven. The new covenant ushers in a whole new way of worship that, again, restores the old but transforms it as well. But the transformation was already in process because in the Dead Sea Scrolls and in other documents of Second Temple Judaism, we discover this sense that there is an earthly Jerusalem, but there's a heavenly Jerusalem. There's an earthly temple that was built and destroyed and rebuilt, but there is a heavenly, a divine temple that is not less real or merely symbolic, but more real.
2: And there's already something of that in David's vision, right?
3: That's right.
2: He's seeing something in heaven.
3: Yeah, the chronicler describes for us how he receives a blueprint based upon a heavenly pattern, not unlike Moses himself did way back in Exodus 25, verse 8 and 9. There's a heavenly reality, and then the earthly prototype is based upon that sort of reunification of heaven and earth, of God and humanity, of eternity and time. But it's only a partial realization in the old. But as you go through exile and you're purified through suffering, and as you return to a temple but not to a palace, that purification, that humiliation brings God's people closer and closer to the ultimate fulfillment that Jesus accomplishes through his own paschal mystery as the Lamb, as the firstborn, as the high priest, as the one who offers and the offering itself. Jesus, through his death and resurrection, enters heaven as a king, the Lord of Lords and the King of Kings, but even more as the heavenly high priest who offers his own resurrected body as a living sacrifice. So the transformation of the new covenant, or I should say the transformation brought about by the new covenant, restores certain elements of the high priesthood, the sacrifice in the temple, but transforms them in a way that was already anticipated in late Second Temple Judaism.
2: I've always found it very moving that in this messianic banquet that they describe, the banquet of bread and wine, it's presided over by the Messiah himself.
3: That's right. And what the Messiah is going to restore, as we've seen, is the Todah, the Eucharistia, the sacrifice of thanksgiving, which Psalm 40 and Psalm 50 tell us is more pleasing to God than all of the holocausts and animal sacrifices that you can offer to him.
2: Now, there were many other ritual meals of during that time. It wasn't just Qumran that was celebrating a liturgy, right?
3: Oh, that's for sure. You find it's widespread, you know, and especially the literary testimony is ample to show us that this was shared by many, many Jews. But at the same time, what we want to do is emphasize the extent to which this Jewish legacy was taken up into early Christianity.
2: Yes.
3: The Catechism points this out marvelously in discussing the liturgy of the New Covenant and how it fulfills the old, not by abolition or replacement, but by a fulfillment that is restorative. In the Catechism, paragraph around 1093, we hear how the New Covenant doesn't abolish but fulfill the old. You know, and we see it notably in reading the Old Testament in every Mass, especially the Psalms that are prayed, and not only in every Mass, but throughout the day by all of those who pray the breviary, the Liturgy of the Hours. And it goes on to identify other elements of the Exodus, the Passover, the Kingdom, and the Temple. And by the time you get to paragraph, 1096, we have here a statement that is so remarkable, a better knowledge of the Jewish people's faith and religion.

0: religious life as professed and lived even now can help our better understanding of certain aspects of Christian liturgy. For both Jews and Christians, sacred scripture is an essential part. And it goes on to talk about the liturgy of the word, the liturgy of the hours, the various feasts such as Passover, Pentecost, and also the sacramental rituals. Because even though we don't practice circumcision as the rite of infant initiation, we do see baptism as the new Yes. covenant fulfillment of that. In the old covenant, blood still needed to be shed. But in the new covenant with Christ's sacrifice, it's the cleansing power of the Spirit. So likewise, the Passover involving animal sacrifice gives way to the Eucharist, not as a replacement, but as a fulfillment that restores so many of the elements of the Passover with the lamb, but even more with the firstborn son, the unleavened bread, and the wine, and so on. So you have in baptism, in the Eucharist, but you also have in the celebration of Pentecost, a transformative fulfillment.
1: I remember reading Father Bouyer, and he explains that so many of the meal blessings were taken up by the early Christians almost verbatim.
0: That's right. The berakah, the blessing of the meals, really becomes a prominent feature of the earliest Christian liturgical records that we've got.
1: We find that the Eucharistic prayers hardly change anything except showing the fulfillment in Jesus Christ.
0: That's right. And we're not just talking about words and images. We're talking phrases, sentences, entire liturgical formulae are adopted wholesale by the early Christians who, of course, for the most part, were all Jews themselves,
1: yes.
0: who didn't think of themselves as converting from one religion to another. They saw that Jesus Christ represented the fulfillment. Granted, it is a transformation, but it's also a restoration. There's still a Jerusalem, now it's in heaven. There's still a Davidic king, but he is the Lion of the tribe of Judah enthroned on high.
1: Pope Benedict XVI, when he was Cardinal Ratzinger, wrote this beautiful explanation of another meal, a fellowship meal.
0: The habura.
1: That a rabbi had with his disciples, usually on, I think it was on the eve of the Sabbath.
0: That's right.
1: And it's a beautiful thing. He explains that this could be another precursor of the Eucharist because he thinks that the Greek word koinonia, communion,
0: That's right.
1: applies equally well to this particular meal.
0: This is a remarkable insight that he has in Behold the Pierced One mm-hmm. and the Feast
1: That's
0: of Faith.
1: Book.
0: Habura is a term that really denotes family, kinship, communion. Mm-hmm. And yet in the Old Testament, it's a term that is never applied to the relationship between Israel and God. It's only applied to describe the relationship that Israelites share in keeping the covenant. Mm-hmm. But in the new covenant, there is a whole new stage of communion realized when God becomes man. Uh-huh. That term, habura, is applied, koinonia, communion, to the relationship not only among the disciples who form a spiritual family, but Jesus says, I go to my Father and your Father. And the language of habura, brotherhood, family, kinship, communion, is now applied for the first time to the relationship between God and his people of the new covenant, because the new covenant achieves all of the promises and hopes of the old covenant.
1: And all of this seems to come together. You know, when we think about all of these different ritual meals, it comes together in the banquet.
0: That's right.
1: It's presided over by the Messiah.
0: Yeah, and the banquet was a common feature that you find throughout Hellenistic culture, you know, from Egypt to Rome and beyond. And yet what you find in Judaism is a liturgical form of that banquet that
1: is solemnity, that
0: exactly
1: that was absent.
0: Sacredness, the solemnity of it, and a sense of transcendence that this meal is traceable back to the meal that brought us freedom, the Passover in Egypt. Mm. And God has been with us, faithfully present, even when we were unfaithful and absent from him. And yet you find in the Eucharist not only the restoration of all of that, but as I said, a transformative fulfillment that takes more than Jewish eyes. It takes supernatural vision. The eyes of faith are what will reach out and grasp the real presence of our high priest, of the Lamb of God, the Son of David, the Lord of Lords, and the King of Kings. In the Eucharistic sacrament of the New Covenant, we have the convergence of all of the Old Testament prophecies and promises and types and symbols.
1: And prayers and rites and rituals.
0: And readings and festivals.
1: And banquets.
0: Yeah, et cetera, et cetera. This is why the Catechism isn't just saying something true, but important, when it urges and encourages Catholic Christians to go deeply into the Scriptures to retrieve the Jewish roots of Catholic Christianity, because they're not just underground, they're in plain view every time we show up on the Lord's Day to celebrate the Holy Sacrifice of the Mass.
1: This is a beautiful thing. It's gone from seed to full flower.
0: Indeed.
1: Wow. And I can't wait to go again.
0: I can't either.
1: I'm so glad you could join us for this discussion of the Jewish roots of Christian rites, and I hope you'll join us next time we get together right here on Letter and Spirit.

0: 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Next time, Domine Clemens helps us find hidden and unexpected blessings from God during the hardest times in our lives. 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
1: Dear brothers and sisters, I invite you to the 6th World Apostolic Congress of Mercy, which will take place this summer, June 7th to the 12th in Vilnius. Vilnius is the place from which, through St. Faustina, the message of mercy was entrusted to the world. From here, it spread to all the continents. This June, people from all over the world will return to Vilnius to bear witness that this message is alive. During the days of the Congress, we will gather for conferences, masses, prayers, testimonies, and meetings. 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Come to Vilnius. 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
2: 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We'll hear a reflection and much more.

0: Welcome to Life on the Rock. Tonight, our guest is Peter Gravel. He is from the Madonna House up in Combermere, Canada. It's about over 3 hours north of Toronto. I'm really excited to have him here. I spent a month with them a couple years ago, and it was a powerful experience. We caught up with him at the Focus Conference, and he's going to share exactly what is Madonna House.
1: We're now going to a reflection from Seek.
2: Hi, everyone. My name is Kelly, and I serve as a missionary with Focus. And when I was going into college, I was on the cusp of my faith, and I didn't know if it was possible to be Catholic in college or even worth it. And my first week on campus, I met the Focus missionaries. I joined a Focus Bible study, and it completely changed my life. The women in it are still my best friends to this day. It was through this Bible study that I learned how to pray, and I started going to Mass on Sundays, and I began to truly live a life of discipleship. And it wasn't that I was, you know, started becoming just a good person. My life was always like, oh, being Catholic is about following the rules. But what being Catholic is, authentically Catholic, is being fully alive. And praise be to God, Focus helped me come to discover this. And as I was a student at Maryland, I was studying engineering, and the Lord invited me, just this growing attraction of my heart, to give more of myself to Him as a missionary with Focus. So I said yes, and I've been serving for 4 years, and it has been an incredible experience, growing closer to Him and bringing so many other women to come to know Him.
0: Peter Gravel, welcome to Life on the Rock.
3: Thank you.
0: And I'm excited to do this interview because you are a member of Madonna House. You've been there 35 years. And first, we need to talk and say, what is Madonna House?
3: Ah, yes. That's a very good question. It's really, really hard to answer. We are a group of lay people who are consecrated. Small C consecration. We take promises, not vows, of poverty, chastity, and obedience. And we try to live that out in a very tight-knit community. We live very closely together. You know, just a lot of people say that it's not going to work. Men and women living celibate lives in a close proximity of one another. But it does, strangely.
0: So you all have smaller houses in different countries and in America and things. And in Combermere, in Ontario, Canada, you have your largest kind of mother house. It's about 120 members.
3: Yeah, there are 120 members there in Combermere. At our training center, where people come and visit us and stay with us, there is probably about 70 members. And at a house just a half mile down the road, there's another 50.
0: And you all, you know, you live a real life of poverty and simplicity and sharing. I mean, oftentimes there's rooms that are shared with one another, and you have a donation center that people, a long history of people in the area, I guess, and even all as far down as Toronto, right, is bringing their clothes and leaving clothes. And you all wear those clothes, give them to the poor. So it's very much relying on Providence. We should say it's about 3 hours north of Toronto.
3: We're about 3.5 hours north of Toronto, two and a half hours west of Ottawa.
0: Yeah, beautiful area. I don't know if you call that the North Woods, but
3: The Northern Woods.
0: Woods, and it's on a river. There's a dam there. A beautiful boating, kayaking stuff that takes place there. But just a really scenic, peaceful place. I got to go up there a few years ago and spend about a month, and I had a great experience. And I think that's one of the great apostolates you all do, is you have a guest program. People can come and stay. Tell us about that.
3: Yeah, so our guest program is that we invite people to come and share our lives. People can come for a week up to a year and live with us, you know? So we open our hearts, we open our lives to them. They are invited to live the same way we do. They're not bound by our promises. but we asked them to live those promises. Mm-hmm. And during that time, they will pray with us, eat with us, recreate with us, you know, and just share our life, totally.
0: Yeah, yeah. And I spent, it seemed like, a lot of time in your, like we call it a refectory in religious life, but the eating area. Mm. You have picnic benches that has like six people and these wooden benches, but it has a wonderful way of fostering conversation. Yeah. You can't really hide when you're sitting at a table like that. And if you're sullen and silent, you'll stick out like a sore thumb. But I found it just a beautiful experience. There's a lot of women there, and their presence has a way, because I saw it repeatedly, like people may be struggling with something, they're wounded, they come in, they want to make a retreat or a break, mm-hmm. and they can receive some healing. You must have a lot of stories along those lines.
3: Oh, yes, yeah. You know, it's amazing, you know, how to watch these young people come in, and they're all caved in on themselves.
0: Yeah, yeah.
3: And then a month later, they're standing straight up, you know? I remember one father coming in and saying, "What did you do to my son?" You know, he left a boy and he came home a man.
0: Mm. Yeah.
3: You know, it just gives people a chance to, you know, just to break open their heart.
0: Right.
3: You know, there's a milieu where they know they're loved.
0: Yeah.
3: And they can be vulnerable for maybe for the first time in their life.
0: Right. Right.
3: And experience God loving them, other people loving them, you know, in a chaste way.
0: Right. Cell phones are highly discouraged.
3: Yeah.
0: If prohibited, I don't know, but you have, you know, farming that's done there. You have

0: I call it logging, I guess, but firewood chopping. Mm-hmm. And so there's all kinds of work. You can make maple syrups at the right time of year. And that was a wonderful thing to see. I remember the image of this kind of old, tough, kind of beat up pickup truck and all these guys in the back going off to pick apples or something. Mm-hmm. And they come back laughing. Yeah. And this great camaraderie. Yeah. And I think for men, especially, like to get together, you know, it's just a natural sense of humor. And like in the kitchen, we would do the vegetables prep or and stuff, and just a place filled with laughter and just fellowship.
1: Yeah.
0: And I saw that repeatedly. Is there one particular, another case maybe that stands out for you? In a...
1: There's so many, you know. They all start blending into one another, you know.
0: Yeah.
1: But.
0: Well, let me say this while you think about that. You know, I was looking for a place to take a little break. I was the superior of the community for a while, and I said, I need a little sabbatical. And I was looking online at Madonna House. I'd heard great things about it. And it was so Marian.
1: Yes.
0: And I remember one of the priests had a video, and he was talking about Mary. I said, that's it. That's the place. And I thought, just the name Madonna House, you sense a presence of Mary there. And I think the women express it beautifully. Mm-hmm. And we should talk about maybe the foundress now, because Catherine Doherty was known as a woman of the Spirit, the Holy Spirit, powerful. Mm-hmm. But the Spirit comes with Our Lady and through Our Lady, doesn't it?
1: Yeah.
0: And,
1: One of our great features is we have a real devotion to Our Lady of Cumbermere. Mm-hmm. It's, you know, Catherine's Russian tradition. She would pray to Our Lady under a local title. Mm-hmm. And so when she was working in Harlem, she was praying to Our Lady of Harlem. Mm-hmm. And then when she came to Cumbermere, she prayed to Our Lady of Cumbermere. And early on, a woman went home and continued to pray for that and received a tremendous grace and wrote back to Catherine saying, I want to donate money and raise money towards a statue under a title of Our Lady of Cumbermere because of this grace.
0: Right.
1: And Catherine said, knew that you just can't do that. Mm-hmm. And so she wrote back and said, no, you know, we're going to work this out. And so, but she wrote to the bishop and asked him if something could be done. Mm-hmm. And the bishop wrote back and said, I'm going to send your request on to Rome. Mm-hmm. But don't expect an answer for 20 years. You know, Rome works that way. And 2 months later, we get a letter saying, yes, you've been approved of this.
0: Yeah.
1: You know, and so we got a statue. So then Catherine started looking for what does Our Lady of Cumbermere look like? Mm-hmm. And they found a statue by an artist in the United States. Mm-hmm. And they wrote to her saying, you know, we love your statue, but it's cold up here, so her cape needs to be longer and her veil fuller. And can you do it for cost?
0: Yeah.
1: And the artist wrote back and said, you know what? That's always bothered me. Yes, her cape needs to be longer. And of course, I can do it for cost. But I do only the best work, so the cost may be expensive.
0: Yeah.
1: And so we started raising money, and we have this beautiful statue of Our Lady of Cumbermere now. And she looks after. She's our mother.
0: Yeah.
1: And she's a place where miracles happen.
0: Right.
1: You know, nothing dramatic, but, you know, there's one woman who had young children, and she has diagnosed with cancer, with terminal cancer. And they went there to pray, and she had went to remission. Mm. And she saw her children grow up. Mm. And then when her children had children, her grandchildren, her cancer returned. Mm-hmm. And she came back to Our Lady of Cumbermere and prayed there.
0: Right.
1: To see her grandchildren grow up. And she did.
0: Oh, wow.
1: You know? And just and small things, you know?
0: Yeah.
1: One tour, we're giving tours, and one of our staff workers was giving this tour, and there was this wall of disbelief and rejection of God.
0: Yeah.
1: And with one of the people giving on the tour, and she was just in exasperation, lifted her arms up like this, what can I do? Mm-hmm. And a bird landed on her finger.
0: Oh, really?
1: and the man's heart was just melted.
0: Yeah.
1: Totally.
0: Yeah. Y'all do have the big, beautiful blue jays there, the biggest ones I've ever seen in my life. But, you know, I liked about the statue is that, you know, she's kind of running towards the person. Mm-hmm. And to me, it's an image, like, of the visitation, but as her, as a mother coming after us. And, and also the prayer that Catherine Doherty wrote, I thought, to Our Lady of Combermere was, there's one line where she says, give us strength for another day. There's some line, I think, towards the end. At least some prayer I saw that she wrote. And I was so struck by that because I said, Catherine Doherty is a very strong woman. You know, and she's praying for strength.
1: Yeah.
0: And it was a consolation for me that we need to depend on God for strength. And Our Lady helps us in that strength.
1: Yeah.
0: Now, you've been in charge of the spiritual formation of men entering the community. What are some of the aspects of the charism that you emphasize for them?
1: So we talk about, you know, our promises, promises of poverty, chastity, and obedience, and how we as lay people live them out. So our poverty is, it's not the Franciscan poverty, and nor is it the Benedictine poverty, the two standards. But Catherine, in her struggle and her wisdom with it, brought forth a sense of poverty for lay people. So we need to have physical responsibility as lay people. So we're allowed to have bank accounts. And some of those bank accounts can be large, some of them can be small. But we can't spend a cent without permission.
0: Right.
1: We can't add to that without permission.
0: Right.
1: And so it's a poverty of usage, but responsibility.
0: And what about, like, having the men, women together? I think about the celibacy, the chastity part. That brings a certain vitality, right? Together.
1: Yes. Yeah. You know, it's one psychologist priest who comes and says, you know, this shouldn't work.
0: Yeah.
1: And really, and people look at us and say, it's a great experiment, but it's never going to work.
0: Yeah.
1: But it does.
0: Yeah.
1: You know, there's something about men and women living closely and being celibate closely together.
0: Right.
1: You know, and complementing each other.
0: Yeah.
1: It's like, the closeness diffuses some of this, the tension within celibacy.
0: Right.
1: You know, it's in some places it's like women are, you can't go near them. You know, and but here they're sitting across the table from you.
0: Right.
1: And so you see them as sisters.
0: Yeah.
1: And respect them as sisters.
0: Yeah.
1: You know, and so they, and so you're challenged on a daily basis not to objectify.
0: Right.
1: And so in that, you grow quickly in your commitment to celibacy can grow quickly in that way.
0: Yeah. What are some of the things about Catherine Doherty that you most admired or that drew you to the community?
1: Oh, the broadness of her vision. You know, she would say nothing is foreign to the apostolate except for sin. And so, and we have no real mission, as people call it, you know, or, and so we're not teachers. We're not, we're not healers. We don't, you don't run hospitals. We don't do any one specific thing. We can do anything. And so that's what really brought me. So I can find my holiness working as a carpenter. And that's what I did. You know, I love hard work. And to be able to find true holiness doing whatever you're doing, that was such a brilliant thing that Catherine brought us.
0: And you've developed a skill of silversmithing.
1: So I came to Madonna House as a silversmith. I had done silversmithing before. And early on in my stay, the head carpenter came to the the guest dorm and said, can anyone use a hammer? And I laughed. I lived with the hammer in my hand, right? And so I put my hand up and he said, fine, tomorrow you're a carpenter. And I said, no, I'm a silversmith, wrong hammer. He said, doesn't matter. And

0: Since that day, I've been working as a carpenter, you know, and now I just finished a major renovation of all our buildings at Madonna House.
1: Oh, wow.
0: Overseeing the construction, you know, going in from the drawings, although they're working with the architect, getting the drawings and floor plan set, going through all the process of getting permits and the digging of the hole and getting contractors and actually doing the work all the way from the digging the hole, first hole, to putting the last bit of paint on the drywall.
1: Yeah. What's something that fills you with gratitude when you think of your life there?
0: Oh, just so much. Well, salvation. Mm-hmm. It's given me a pathway to salvation. I'm just so grateful for that, because I know if I wasn't there, I'd be lost. I don't even know if I'd be Catholic if I left Madonna House after a month.
1: Yeah.
0: You know, but it is. But it's there. Yeah. It gives me the strength to remain as a Catholic. You know, people come and say, "You must be a really strong Catholic to be there." Mm-hmm. I said, no, you're the strong Catholic. If you can remain Catholic out in the world, I'm just a weak person.
1: Yeah.
0: And Catherine showed us that there's salvation for the weak.
1: Yeah.
0: You know, and in that, there's hope.
1: Right, right. And there is a group of priests. You all have a priest.
0: Some of the men in Madonna House are priests.
1: Yeah.
0: Some of them have come as priests.
1: Right.
0: And some of them have come through being a layman and being sent to the seminary by Madonna House and then ordained for Madonna House.
1: Yeah. So you have that spiritual guidance there and from your brothers and sisters as well. So there's a lot of great input. We just have like a minute left. Can you tell us something about Pustinia? That's one of the most famous
0: Pustinia.
1: Aspects.
0: One of the things that Catherine is really famous for, her book Pustinia, which was published 50 years ago last year. Mm. And it's a place where you can go and pray and spend time with God.
1: Yeah.
0: You know, stepping away, whether in Cumbermere we have log cabins, in Washington we have rooms inside a house where you can go for 24 hours with bread, water, and the Bible and be there with the Lord.
1: Yeah.
0: You know, not alone, but in solitude with Him.
1: Yeah. In the Canadian woods.
0: Canadian wilderness or in the wilds of D.C.
1: All right, right, right. Well, Peter, thank you so much for talking to us.
0: Thank you.
1: Well, Brother John, what did you think of the interview?
2: I thought it was great, yeah. And I always liked just that sense of community, of fraternity, of even how he just kind of pointed out, even during their times of meals, just coming together and laughing and just kind of sharing life.
1: Right. It's a simple life, you know, in many ways an austere life. They work hard up there, and they also have like a full dairy farm. And you know, I forgot how many cows they have, but, you know, big gardens and lots of work to be done.
2: Isn't one of the things apple cider?
1: I was there for an apple cider.
2: Remember the video you were showing us.
1: Yeah, we picked a bunch of apples and then crushed them in the cider stuff. It was really a great experience in so many ways. And the friendship, the fellowship, I really loved. And you meet, and like the visitors too. When I was there, they had like a number, I mean, probably had like 20 visitors. Mm-hmm. And they all have their own stories. Yeah. So there's just a lot of great communication, a lot of stories, and prayerful at the same time. And the witness of Catherine Doherty, her life was just so full, and her teachings were just so strong and deep. You know, it was lots of food for thought. So I just found it a great place to go for a break, to be renewed, you know, to connect with some people.
2: And that was right after you were a community servant for six years.
1: Right. Yeah. I remember reading one time that Thomas Merton had said, hearing Catherine Doherty give a talk was like being thrown down a flight of stairs. That she could shake you up, right? We can get into our kind of thinking, our categories, and maybe a middle class type lifestyle, and, you know, values and things like that, and forget the radical call of the gospel. Mm. I mean, even if you're, and they also have like a summer camp for families to come and with their children, But to give ourselves in our vocations, whatever they are, you know, that call is a radical call to give of yourself, have sacrificial love. And so she just touched so many people. And they have much smaller houses, you know, across the world. In D.C., not far from our news office, they have a few people living there. And so, like, someone could go and make a pustinia there. They could spend a few days maybe in solitude and silence and really pray and be renewed.
2: That's nice. And also just even that challenge to kind of detox from technology.
1: Yeah.
2: I think that's a big one. And to really kind of embrace that. I think there's a rewarding aspect to that. But just to make that commitment to, you know, kind of give it up or put it away, you know.
1: Right.
2: That can be tough in today's world.
1: I know. When I was there, I wanted to interview everybody. I wanted to take pictures and take videos. And I stayed away from it, you know, and just respected their wishes, their privacy and stuff like that. But, you know, it very much a lively conversation, you know, when you were there. So it's not like this disconnect where everybody comes dull, but they become more present to you and more full of life. Well, may our Heavenly Father shine His face upon you. May He give you His peace. May He fill you with His Holy Spirit. In the name of the Father, and the Son, and the Holy Spirit. We'll see you next week on Life on the Rock. Enjoy.

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Dearest Holy Spirit, confiding in your deep personal love for me, I am making this novena for the following request, if it be your holy will to grant it.

0: Teach me, Divine Spirit, to know and seek my last end. Grant me the holy fear of God. Grant me true contrition and patience. Do not let me fall into sin. Give me an increase of faith, hope, and charity, and bring forth in my soul all the virtues proper to my state in life. Make me a faithful disciple of Jesus and an obedient child of the church. Give me efficacious grace sufficient to keep the commandments and to receive the sacraments worthily. Give me the four cardinal virtues, your seven gifts, your 12 fruits. Raise me to perfection in the state of life to which you have called me, and lead me through a happy death to everlasting life. I ask this through Christ our Lord. Amen.
1: Father would go to the sound of the guns.
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3: For 40 years, 50 years, we had heard that he had been buried in one of these mass graves. I got a call from William Hansen, and he told me that he buried Father Capon. I thought, this can't be true.
2: He read the story that in the magazine.
4: It reminded him, well, this is the priest that I knew. That's the power, you know, of storytelling and evangelization.

0: Hail Mary, full of grace, the Lord is with thee. Blessed art thou among women, and blessed is the fruit of thy womb, Jesus. Holy Mary, Mother of God, pray for us sinners, now and at the hour of our death. Amen.
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Thank you. Thank you very much, and welcome to Scripture and Tradition. I'm Father Mitch Paquin. Today, we'll look at St. Paul's efforts to confront the Judaizers who are trying to force his Christian converts in Galatia to take on Jewish practices that were contrary to the normative ways already established in the church. 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Now, we are continuing with a book that we're using for this Bible study, and if you get it, you can

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that a lot of them are accepting a different gospel. And he talked about that problem in 2 Corinthians. Now he sees it again here in Galatians chapter 1. Now, I'm going to start off with this early part. Verse 13 begins an autobiographical section. This is where Paul starts off and says, "You have heard, no doubt, of my earlier life in Judaism. I was violently persecuting the church of God and was trying to destroy it." And then he goes on and explains how, in verse 14, "I advanced in Judaism beyond many of my people the same age, for I was far more zealous for the traditions of my ancestors." He's laying out here that he persecuted the church because he considered himself so far advanced in Judaism, and he knew it well, and he was obviously preparing to be a rabbi in his own right. And so that's why he persecuted the church. But he goes on in verses 15 to 17. "But when God, who had set me apart before I was born and called me through his grace, was pleased to reveal his son to me so that I might proclaim him among the Gentiles, I did not confer with any human being, nor did I go up to Jerusalem to those who are already apostles before me, but I went away at once into Arabia, and afterwards I returned to Damascus." In this, he's giving some key elements of his own conversion. And in the most important element for his argument throughout this epistle is that it wasn't anything he deserved. He was obeying the law. He was far advanced in obeying the law and studying it and living it. But he was called not because he obeyed the law, but it was God's initiative. And this is a very key thing for him. Then we see that he's talks about his relationship with some of the other members of the church in verses 18 to 24. He says, "Then after 3 years, I did go up to Jerusalem to visit Kephas." Kephas is St. Peter. Kepha is the Aramaic form of Peter. It means a crag of rock. That's what a Kepha is. In Greek, they add an S to it because otherwise it would sound like a feminine noun in Greek, but in Aramaic, it's a masculine noun, and so they masculinized it to Kephas. But it's Kepha, and it means crag of rock. "And stayed with him 15 days, but I did not see any other apostle except James, the Lord's brother. In what I am writing to you before God, I do not lie. Then I went into the regions of Syria and Cilicia, and I was still unknown by sight to the churches of Judea that are in Christ. They only heard it said, 'The one who formerly was persecuting us is now proclaiming the faith he once tried to destroy.' And they glorified God because of me." This is a very important aspect of his relationship with Peter, and it's a positive relationship that he had with Peter. James, he mentions, because James became the bishop of Jerusalem. Remember, in the year 42 AD, a new king, Herod Agrippa the First, came to be king of Judea. The Roman emperor, who had been raised with him, that was the Emperor Claudius, sent him to be the king. They were best friends. So he trusted Herod Agrippa the First. Herod Agrippa executed James, the brother of John, the first apostle to be martyred. And he arrested Peter and was going to execute him, but Peter escaped and went up to Antioch, something relevant to

what we're going to be hearing soon. And James was left as the Bishop of Jerusalem. And to this day, by the way, the Bishop of Jerusalem has the status of being a patriarch. So the Bishop of Jerusalem is the patriarch of Jerusalem. There's a Latin patriarch, there's a Greek Catholic patriarch, of course, there's a Greek Orthodox patriarch of Jerusalem. And they are all said to hold the See of St. James. The Pope in Rome holds the See of Peter. The Patriarch of Jerusalem holds the See of James. And that's why he mentions James there. Then we also see, his relationship to the church after his first 14 years as a Christian in chapter 2, verses 1 to 3. Then after 14 years, I went up again to Jerusalem with Barnabas, his traveling companion, taking Titus along with me, Titus being a convert from the Greeks. I went up in response to a revelation. Then I laid before them, though only in a private meeting with the acknowledged leaders, the gospel that I proclaim among the Gentiles in order to make sure that I was not running or had not run in vain. But even Titus, who is with me, was not compelled to be circumcised, though he was a Greek. So here, he's conferring with the apostles. And one of Paul's disciples, a convert to the faith, was a Greek. And right there when he was with everybody, they did not require him to undergo circumcision. So what does that mean? They were not the ones trying to impose circumcision on Christian converts from paganism. That's a very important issue for this whole epistle. And then we see in the next section that he still has some opponents within the Christian community. In verses 4 and 5, but because of false believers secretly brought in who slipped in to spy on the freedom we have in Christ Jesus so that they might enslave us, we did not submit to them even for a moment so that the truth of the gospel might always remain with you. Paul stayed firm in what he preached so that the Gentile converts in Galatia and elsewhere would not be forced to undergo circumcision or other Jewish laws. Okay? That's the point. And then we see in the next section, verses 6 to 10, from those who were supposed to be acknowledged leaders. What they were actually makes no difference to me. God shows no partiality. Those leaders contributed nothing to me. On the contrary, when they saw that I had been entrusted with the gospel for the uncircumcised, just as Peter had been entrusted with the gospel for the circumcised, for he who worked through Peter, making him an apostle to the circumcised, also worked through me in sending me to the Gentiles. And when James and Kepha and John, who were acknowledged pillars, recognized the grace that had been given to me, they gave to Barnabas and me the right hand of fellowship, agreeing that we should go to the Gentiles and they to the circumcised. They asked only one thing, that we remember the poor, which I was actually was eager to do. So that's very important. The leaders of the community do not tell Paul to add anything. And what would be the important thing that for the argument of this letter? They did not force Paul or even suggest to Paul that he add circumcision of Gentiles to his gospel. Now, this is something that when he comes up to a little conflict with St. Peter later on in Antioch. Now, just again, keep it background. After Herod Agrippa I
almost martyred St. Peter. Peter fled. Remember, an angel opened his cell and let him out. He went to the house of John Mark, where they were praying for them. And the maidservant who opened the door shut it in his face and said, Peter's out there. And the people started, he can't be, he's in jail. Well, I saw him, but no. They're arguing, and he's still knocking on the door. Remember that? I mean, this is, I don't know if they work for some of these news agencies that just make stuff up. I don't know. But it be that as it may, they eventually let him in the house, and he goes to Antioch. And he is working with the Christians in Antioch. That's why, by the way, to this day, there is a patriarch of Antioch. And the patriarch of Antioch also takes the name Peter because this was where Peter had established a see. So it still is a Petrine see. And the patriarch of Antioch and all the East is always called Peter. So right now it's Bishara, Peter, Ra'i, and so he's the patriarch. And then Peter, after a while, went to Rome, somewhere probably in the early 50s. But be that as it may, Paul was in Antioch with Peter, and we see in verses 11 to 14. But when Cephas came to Antioch, I opposed him to his face because he stood self-condemned. For until certain people came from James, he used to eat with the Gentiles. But after they came, he drew back and kept himself separate for fear of the circumcision faction. And the other Jews joined him in this hypocrisy, so that even Barnabas was led astray by their hypocrisy. But when I saw that they were not acting consistently with the truth of the gospel, I said to Cephas before them all, if you, though a Jew, live like a Gentile and not like a Jew, how can you compel the Gentiles to live like the Jews? This is a very important passage. Notice Peter was acting out of something we've seen many times in the Gospels, that Peter sometimes is very enthusiastic, but very vacillating. He goes back. I'll go and I'll die with you, Lord. Gets over to the court of Caiaphas. Don't even know the guy. Never heard of him. Remember that? That's how Peter did. And Jesus at Caesarea Maritima, Caesarea Philippi, says to him, you are rock, and on this rock I will build my church. And, you know, it's nice. In Aramaic, the phrase it works out very nicely. Ante kefa wa al kefa dinna ebena kenish yeshali. That you are kefa, and on this kefa, rock, I will build my church. Great, right? Except when Jesus announces he's going to have to suffer and die and then rise from the dead, Peter rebukes him, and Jesus had to rebuke him. Well, this is part of a pattern with this guy, right? St. Peter had this problem a number of times. And, you know, this is part of the gospel that he did this. Paul rebuked him for acting badly. He had eaten with Gentiles in the house of Cornelius. Remember that in Acts chapter 10? Jews weren't allowed to do that. To keep strict kosher laws, the Gentiles cooked meat and milk in the same pots and ate them from the same plates. Jews weren't allowed to do that. Certain meats could not be eaten. Not only pork, but also shellfish. They can't eat lobster or shrimp and things like that, or eels, fish that have no, or sea critters that have no scales. Catfish, they can't eat catfish for the same reason. So these are the rules. Peter ate with them.
He was eating with Gentiles in Antioch.

And then, all of a sudden, Jewish converts from Jerusalem that were sent by James see and say, wait, this isn't kosher. And he, oh, yeah, you're right, I better not stop. You know, he went, and Paul rebuked him, you know, which is right. And this is something sometimes we'll hear people say, well, see, Paul rebuked St. Peter, so the Pope's not infallible. No. Our doctrine is that the Pope is not impeccable. Impeccable means that he can't sin. We don't teach that the Pope is incapable of sin. Yeah, he can sin. And go through the history of the papacy, you can find out more. But we won't go into all that now. But yeah, they can sin. But when they teach infallibly, that they say they're teaching infallibly in faith and morals, and that they teach to the whole church, then that is infallible. But impeccable, no. They can be rebuked. Saints throughout the centuries rebuked popes. You know, St. Catherine of Siena, we celebrated her feast last month. She rebuked the popes of her days for not being in Rome. You know, so you know, don't get these things confused, because you get a lot of stuff mixed up. So yeah, popes can sin, and you can disagree with them on certain issues that are, you know, not when they're teaching infallibly. So for instance, a good example of infallible teaching. Saint Peter was the one who had the revelation that you could eat all the different animals. That's in, again, Acts chapter 10. And so now for the whole church, we can have shrimp and lobster and a ham sandwich. You know, this is okay, because Peter had been given that and it was decreed for the whole church. That would be an example of something universal. But if the Pope shows a personal weakness, that's something different, okay? So just a lot of times this gets brought up, and this is another issue entirely, okay? Now, we have the next section of this is going to be from Galatians 2:15 to 3:14. This is a section where Paul teaches about what his main point to the Galatians. So let's take a look at that. Galatians 2, verses 15 to 17. He writes, we ourselves are Jews by birth and not Gentile sinners. Yet we know that a person is justified not by works of the law, but through faith in Jesus Christ. And we've come to believe in Christ Jesus so that we might be justified by faith in Christ and not by doing the works of the law, because no one will be justified by the works of the law. But if, in our effort to be justified in Christ, we ourselves have been found to be sinners, is Christ then a servant of sin? Certainly not. All right. Number of things at stake here. Let's try to understand this section. He's given his main argument here against the Judaizers who'd come there. And he's trying to contradict them, who, again, they were telling the already baptized Galatians that they weren't really Christian unless they became circumcised. He will understand circumcision as a work of the law. First, what does he mean by the law? The Bible is the first book ever to be translated from one language, first religious book, I should say, sorry. The first religious book to be entirely translated from one language to another. Beginning in 250 BC, Jews living in Alexandria began translating the Bible from Hebrew to Greek. The first five books were called the Pentateuch. Penta means five. Teuch in Greek means container, or like a container for scrolls. They used to put the scrolls in jars, just like we find them at Qumran.
So these are the five scrolls, the first five books of the Bible. In Hebrew, they're called Torah. Torah doesn't mean law. Torah comes from a verb, yara, meaning to, that means to teach. So Torah is a noun meaning instruction. It includes law, 613 laws, as counted by Jewish people. And yet the majority of the Torah is the various narrative stories of the beginning of the world, the patriarchs, Moses, the Exodus, etc. And then the wandering in the wilderness. It became identified as the law because Jewish people said, we can't do certain things that you Gentiles do. We can't pay your taxes. Well, why not? It's against our law. What do you mean? Where is this law? It's in the Torah. So, and the reason they couldn't pay the taxes is that the taxes went to support temples and idols. So they couldn't do it. It was against their conscience. So they, and after a while, some of the Gentiles said, are you making this up? You know, because they couldn't serve in the army because the soldiers had to show, to burn incense to pagan idols in their unit. And they kept thinking that, said, no, here's where the law is. So that's what's going on there. And that's the next part. Now, we continue on. That he goes on to explain how he and his opponents should believe, they share the belief, that people are justified by faith in Jesus Christ rather than by works of the law. And this idea of being justified comes from Hebrew law court terminology. Our law our law courts will declare you guilty or not guilty. Notice we don't declare people innocent, do we? Just guilty or not guilty. And that wasn't the case in Israel. In Israel, the verdict was, is he wicked or is he righteous? That's how they gave verdicts. An example of such a thing is in Exodus 23, verses 6 to 8. You shall not pervert the justice due to your poor in their lawsuits. Keep far from a false charge and do not kill the innocent and those in the right. And by innocent, it's the word righteous. For I will not acquit the guilty. You shall take no bribe, for a bribe blinds the officials and subverts the cause of those who were in the right, those who were righteous. Okay? So that's this idea of being righteous was from law courts. And Paul assumes, as do his opponents, that God is the judge. And he determines the norm for whether you are righteous or wicked, and that humans have to correspond to God's righteousness, not just what they think is fashionable at their own time. So Paul knows that the works of the law cannot even make Jews righteous. Why? There's so many laws, you forget, sometimes you don't do them all, you make mistakes, and it's hard enough for Jews to consider themselves righteous in obeying the law. How could Gentiles ever do it? And instead of obeying all the 613 laws of the Torah, we are justified by our faith in Jesus Christ. That's going to be his main point here. And he will also make the point here that he uses the word flesh, that instead of every living being, he says every
he's used

using Psalm 143, verse 2. Do not enter into judgment with your servant, for no one living is righteous before you. Instead of the no one living, he says no flesh is innocent of sin before God. All of us are guilty. God knows our sins. And that's what Psalm 43, verse 2 is saying. And the idea here is that the flesh refers to the common human nature of every person, but it also refers at other times to the corrupt aspect in human beings, the desires of concupiscence, where we want good things, but we want them in a wrong way. Again, as I always point out, I've always wanted ice cream much more than broccoli. You know, that's just life. It's not correct, it's not good for me, but that's the way it is. And that would be the flesh that does that. It's that corruptible and corrupting aspect. And so none of us are righteous before God in the flesh. And that's going to be his one of his points. We'll continue on with St. Paul's argument in this passage. We'll come back in just a couple of minutes. We'll take a break right now and go on with verse 17.

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right, welcome back. First, I want to mention again, Father Miguel Maria, the Missionaries of the Eternal Word, is leading a pilgrimage to Sicily, Assisi, and Rome, October 10th to 23rd. If you want more information, go to visitationpilgrimages.com or call 256-347-1475. And also, I'll be doing a pilgrimage, walking in the footsteps of Pope Leo XIV, a pilgrimage to Peru, where he used to be bishop. That'll be August 3rd to 9th. 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I used to work in Peru. It would be good to be back there and see.

some of the great things that Pope Leo did while he was bishop in Chiclayo. All right, I just want to mention that in verse 17, the people, apparently there was an argument against Paul saying that there are some people who are justified who are still sinning. Well, yeah. You know, imagine that. Baptized Christians still committing sins. To be surprised at that means you don't know many. You know, that of course they're sinning. But some people were trying to say, well, if you're justified by Christ and you're still sinning, does that mean that Christ caused you to sin? Now, there are some people who take that argument, and I've heard it. You know, people said to me, well, you know, I couldn't help committing that sin. God let me do it. No. I mean, he didn't strike you dead on the spot yet, but he probably won't. He gives us free will. But, you know, God, you know, Christ doesn't tempt us to sin. He doesn't cause us to sin, and that's a false argument, but there are people who say that. And in Paul's day, they were saying that this Paul's doctrine makes Jesus a minister of sins. No, it's just recognizing that we are still dealing with the effects of the fall. So that's what's going on there. Now, let's take the next subsection here, which is Galatians 2, verses 18 to 21. Paul says, but if I build up again the very things that I once tore down, then I demonstrate that I am a transgressor. For through the law, I died to the law so that I might live to God. I have been crucified with Christ, and it is no longer I who live, but it is Christ who lives in me. And the life I now live in the flesh, I live by faith in the Son of God, who loved me and gave himself for me. I do not nullify the grace of God, for if justification comes through the law, then Christ died for nothing. So, let's take a look at this. This is a very, very important passage. What Paul is saying is that, A, if I were to accept the argument of the Judaizers and I were to build up again the justification by obeying the law and by saying that it is necessary for us to obey the precepts of the Old Testament law, the Torah. If I had to obey those, then I would be saying I am justifying myself. And he says, if I am doing that, if I am using that kind of argument, I become the transgressor. Now, not so much in Greek, but the word in the Old Testament, transgressor, normally translates the strongest word for sin that the Bible uses, which is pesha. Pesha means to be a rebel or to be in rebellion. And this would be the equivalent of what we call mortal sin. Well, not just what it's not that we made it up. What St. John in his first epistle, chapter 5, calls mortal sin. That would be transgression, pesha, or rebellion, because you are knowingly and willingly going against the law of God. And if Paul goes back to teaching that you are justified by obeying the law, he would be a rebel. That's what he's saying about himself in this. And this is something how he had, remember we saw this when we went through his autobiographical elements, that in chapter 1, verse 13,

He had claimed to be, quote, advanced in Judaism beyond many of my own age among my people. So zealous was I for the traditions of my fathers. This is why he mentioned that. He wasn't just trying to brag. He was saying, look, I know that I was incorrect. That's not the way you get justified. And in his conversion, he had torn down his attempt to justify himself by obeying the law. That's another part of his argument. So that he would be a rebel if he went back to trying that again, which is what the Judaizers are trying to do. And so it was the experience of zealously trying to live the law that he saw its limits. And as such, he then learned that he had to die to his use of the law and that he cannot revert to going back to get other people to obey the law, which is what he was trying to force Jewish Christians to do. He's trying to convert them back to justification by the law. Next thing he does is point to his own experience of being crucified with Christ. And he does this so that he says, this crucifixion of myself, of my ego, and he uses the word ego there. The crucifixion of myself means that I don't even live. It's Christ who lives in me. My ego had to die so that Christ could live in me and that he would be the one guiding me. And based on that transformation, he now lives by faith in the Son of God who loves me and gave himself up for me. This is not something of a conversion to accepting some sort of spiritual dictator. No, he realized that Christ loves us. In his own conversion, when he met Christ, he learned about Christ's love for him. Now, this is not a literal dying on the cross. He wasn't lifted up on a crossbeam or anything, but it's rather a way to understand this conversion and that Paul is trying to argue against those that are saying obeying the Mosaic law is the proper attitude of faith in Jesus. No, this is going to be something Paul sees instead, that it's the death of Christ that is essential for us, and that if we are justified by doing works of the law, we nullify the power of the death of Jesus to justify us. And Paul is, what's at stake for St. Paul is that the Judaizers would make Christ's death irrelevant. And he's saying, no, the flesh has to die. You don't just retrain it. It has to be crucified. And that this is why he needs the grace of Christ and faith in him so that he would be able to follow Christ and have Christ live within him. That's his goal. And that's what it means to be righteous before God. All right, we'll stop there. We'll pick up next week with the next section, which is Galatians 3. So, but we'll come back in a couple minutes with some of your questions. So please stay with us.

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Dearest Holy Spirit, confiding in your deep personal love for me, I am making this novena for the following request, if it be your holy will to grant it. Teach me, Divine Spirit, to know and seek my last end. Grant me the holy fear of God. Grant me true contrition and patience. Do not let me fall into sin. Give me an increase of faith, hope, and charity, and bring forth in my soul all the virtues proper to my state in life. Make me a faithful disciple of Jesus and an obedient child of the Church. Give me efficacious grace sufficient to keep the commandments and to receive the sacraments worthily. Give me the four cardinal virtues, your seven gifts, your 12 fruits. Raise me to perfection in the state of life to which you have called me, and lead me through a happy death to everlasting life. I ask this through Christ our Lord. Amen.

0: Welcome back. First of all, I want to invite you to join me this Wednesday at 8 p.m. Eastern Time when I'll speak with the founder of the Fathers of St. Joseph, Devin Shaud, to speak about restoring, redeeming, and revitalizing the role of fatherhood by showing men how to live the spirituality of St. Joseph. So that'll be tomorrow night. Look forward to it. It's an important topic. I'm going to start off with a question from our studio audience. Sir, where are you from?
1: Ponchatoula, Louisiana.
0: Good to have you here. Good to have you.
1: Thank you.
0: What can we do for you?
1: I was just wondering, according to the media, they say it's an uptick in religious Christianity, plus including Catholicism. Mm-hmm. I was just wondering if you had any reason why you think that is.
0: Sure. There are a number of things. And there's even a downturn in some of the mega churches, especially, that they're starting to experience a loss. Catholicism, tries to be faithful to the whole gospel. We want, the fullness of the gospel, and sometimes it seems a bit difficult for a lot of people, and so they're attracted to a lot of simpler forms of Christianity, where if you do this, you're saved. And that's oftentimes the attraction. If you just believe on in the name of the Lord Jesus, you'll be saved. And we include that, but also baptism and all the teachings of Jesus. We don't say, you don't need to worry about that. Just do this. No, we take it seriously. Well, that also leads to the possibility of more depth. You have a lot more to grow in Catholicism, the need to develop. For instance, I've noticed how in the closer a church, I'll put it this way, the closer a church is to Catholic structure, the more diversity it can include. The farther from Catholic structure a church is, the less diversity it can include. Let me ask you, you live in Ponchatoula. Ever see any Baptist Franciscans?

0: They don't have Franciscans or Dominicans. So they're not Jesuits. You know, they don't have that. And the other thing is, if you, in these simpler churches, if you come up with a new idea, you have to leave and start your own denomination. Whereas in Catholicism, you end up starting a new religious order. You have to believe everything the church believes, but you can emphasize a certain aspect of the faith. Like the Passionist Fathers emphasized the Passion. The Resurrectionists, the Resurrection. The Marists, devotion to Our Lady, and so on. You can have different emphases. You don't have to start a new denomination. Start an order and a community on that. And this is, and people are beginning to see there's a lot of depth. There's also a lot of beauty in the liturgy, which means we also have to focus on making sure that our liturgies are beautifully prayed and not just, something so simplistic that instead of competing with these other churches, we have to bring out the beauty of Catholicism. It's one of the reasons our cathedral has beautiful choir, music, and liturgy. So a lot of people go. Because they want to be lifted up to God. That's what they find. Sir, where are you from?
1: Hi, Father. Grady Dyke from Katy, Texas.
0: Good to have you here. I like Katy.
1: All right. Well,
0: there's that great big old Bucky's there right over on I-10.
1: That's right by my house, not very far.
0: So what can we do for you?
1: You were talking earlier about how adamant St. Paul was about the circumcision and other Jewish traditions that were no longer relevant for the Christian believer. And yet, if I remember, Paul somewhere says that he had Timothy circumcised.
0: Yes.
1: And I was wondering how do those two balance out?
0: Yes, good question. Timothy getting circumcised happened a bit later and in a different circumstance. He was taking him and because there were some of the Jewish folk were objecting to this uncircumcised Gentile. Remember, his mother was Jewish, but his father was a Gentile. And so that then led to people saying, well, why, if his mother's Jewish, why wasn't he circumcised? And so, just to stop that argument and not let that be a barrier, Paul went and had him circumcised. But it was just to stop the social problem rather than say he had to do it in order to be saved. And Paul made that very clear when he talks about that. And later on made him the Bishop of Ephesus. So when he wrote those letters to Timothy, Timothy was the Bishop of Ephesus, but, you know, that wasn't required for salvation. It was just to deal with the social tension that was going on at the time among some of the Jewish believers, with Timothy having a Jewish mother. Yes, ma'am, where are you from?
2: I'm from Okemah, Oklahoma.
0: Oh, good to have you here. Welcome, welcome.
2: Thank you, thank you.
0: And what can we do for you?
2: Well, my question is, early on in the readings, there was some, you know, discussion and some disagreements, kind of going back with what the gentleman was before me. Mm-hmm. When you are a Catholic and you are following all the church's rules, do you have to agree with everything that they are saying if it doesn't contradict the teaching of the Catholic Church?
0: Yeah, so, as a matter of fact, I think I've got something related here. Where a man sent me an email. I think this is also in similar. His name is Pete, and he's confused and troubled by some statements by the Pope and the bishops. I believe that it is not a sin to disagree with the Pope on non-doctrinal topics. I spoke to a priest about this. He indicated that I have to agree with the Pope all the time. I don't believe this is accurate teaching of the Church. What are your thoughts? Is that sort of what you're getting at?
2: Yes.
0: Yeah.
2: Exactly.
0: Look, there are different kinds of things. When the Pope is teaching us on faith and doctrine, his ordinary teaching, his ordinary magisterium, it's called, we go along with it. When we're dealing with a variety of other things, for instance, I have a strong

disagreement with Pope Leo. He's a White Sox fan. I'm a Cubs fan. But I'm not going to become a White Sox fan because he is. South Sider that he is. you know, that has nothing to do with the faith. You know, and then when we have other topics, for instance, some of his concerns about the war in Iran and the Middle East, now that's more serious. This is something where we need to engage in a discussion. What are the arguments? Of course the Pope is not going to be in favor of war. We want to avoid war, you know. But we can say, is this an example of a just cause for war? You use, and the Catechism is clear on this, you use prudential judgment for this. And you take the best information you have, as he is doing. He and you and I are not involved in a lot of the more secret information that the government has. Sometimes that's not good, sometimes it is. But, with the best of our ability, we're going to give our opinions, and we can deal with that and discuss it so that we can make good decisions. Now, we have to be, well-informed. I was listening to people last night, man on the street kind of interviews. What do you think about the war in Iran? I said, I don't think about that stuff. It's just not part of my world. Well, I hope you don't vote because, you're going to make an idiotic decision because you don't have any data. We have to get the data. We have to study as best we can. But we assess it not just because I like the president, I dislike the president. That's stupid. That's dumb. We assess it on the basis of what is right and wrong, as Christ and the gospel set for us. Is war best? No. No. Is it sometimes necessary? Tragically, yes. And we have to assess that. And we can do that with the Pope. That's not a bad thing to do. So, yeah, that's a very important thing. Let's see. And do I have time for an email? Yes. This is from Dan in Latham, New York. How could John the Baptist do baptism before Christ fulfilled his saving mission? Oh, it was easy. He got in the middle of the Jordan and started pouring water over people or putting them under. Dan, you have to keep in mind, baptisms were done by various Jewish groups. Gentiles who converted to Judaism, according to some of the teachings, were baptized twice. Once to symbolize going through the Red Sea, once to symbolize entering the land at the Jordan River. John the Baptist was baptizing near a place where the Essenes lived, and they baptized their new members when they became a member. It was part of the ritual of becoming a member. His baptism did not have the power of Christ's death and resurrection, but it was to proclaim forgiveness of sins and to announce that the Christ who could baptize with the Holy Spirit was coming. Remember John's words, I baptize you with water, but there's one who is coming that will baptize you with the Holy Spirit and with fire. And so he's looking forward to the coming of Christ, and that the baptism that Christ does will supersede the baptism of Jesus. That's why St. John even says, I must diminish and he must increase. Okay? Very humble man. Well, one of the things that has diminished is time. So may the Lord bless you all and keep you and cause his face to shine upon you and lead you in all of your ways by his peace. May Almighty God bless you, the Father, the Son, and the Holy Spirit. Amen. And we can bring you this program and all of our programs only because this network is brought to you by you. We absolutely depend on you.

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That's how we survive. So please remember to do that, and we'll be able to pay all of our bills too. God bless you all, and thank you for your support.

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1: Grab these guys with the bullets kicking up dust around his feet.
2: For 40 years, 50 years, we had heard that he had been buried in one of these mass graves. I got a call from William Hansen, and he told me that he buried Father Capon. I thought, this can't be true.
1: He read the story in the magazine.
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0: I am Doug Keck, and welcome once again to EWTN's Bookmark. 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
1: I would prefer that you say raconteur.
0: Okay, raconteur. Okay, that's specific to you.
1: Yes.
0: Okay, but one way or the other, best-selling author. You've got the TV show. Are there other goals? Aren't you conquering the internet now? didn't you do some more spots that are going to be airing on the internet?
1: Yes. Yes, I'm learning to speak in sound bites.
0: So you're like Mr. Digital here.
1: Well, it's been a long journey because for 2 years I wore my garage door opener, so people think I have a pager.
0: There you go, right. That was your doctor thing. It used to be in the early days when you had a pager, everybody thought you were a doctor.
1: Oh, I was big time.
0: Absolutely. So let's talk about the first book in the first segment, Being a Grandparent, Just Like Being a Parent, Only Different. It would strike me that this is probably a book that a lot of people would be interested in because being a grandparent seems like it's different today than it was even 50 years ago.
1: Most common questions I get mm-hmm. from grandparents, and one of the most common comments I get was, I'd like to spoil my grandkids, but I can't. They're already spoiled, mm-hmm. and I wish their parents would discipline them. So I talk about that in there, too. When do you step in? When do you shut your mouth?
0: Yeah, well, that seems to be like, in going through the questions you have in the book, a lot of people are trying to figure out, how do I navigate that situation? How do I deal with my grandchildren in relation to the parents? Like, one of the ones I remember off the top of my head was, you know, am I in charge of discipline if they're staying with me at my house?
1: The parents put limits on it. Okay, mm-hmm. so I'm going to watch your kid. I'm going to have certain discipline. But the mom might say, I don't want you spanking him. Mm-hmm. Or I don't want him to do X. Okay, well, what can I do? So you got to set the terms. Mm-hmm. Set the terms. The most freedom you have as a grandparent in disciplining is at your house because you can set the terms. Now, if the parents are there, you are dramatically constricted.
0: Right.
1: And unless you have this unique relationship with the parents who says,

0: Dad, you know, we're one here. You can do what you want. I also tell grandparents, you protect your house. Mm-hmm. I mean, if this kid's starting to do damage to your house and right. their parents are sitting there on their phone,
1: right.
0: you can do something about that, even though, sadly, you really...

0: and they blew me off. Mm-hmm. And then about 10 minutes later, I kind of acted like a grandpa, and I said, "Did you hear me?" Mm-hmm. And the parents were looking at me shocked. Mm-hmm. Like, I raised my voice to their child?
1: Mm-hmm. Well, let me ask you, you say in the beginning of the book, the relationship generally holds that the better parents you were, the better grandparent you'll be, but being a grandparent will differ from being a parent. You say some are baffled as to why their own children are raising the grandkids so unlike the way they were raised in practice, discipline, and morals. And you talk about the pain those whose grandchildren have been removed from their lives. That especially is probably a bigger problem today than ever.
0: It's happening as an epidemic, Doug. Mm-hmm. It's the final club. It is, I don't like the fact that you gave me advice that I didn't want. You didn't read the cues as a grandparent. I always tell this to grandparents, read the cues. Mm-hmm. The first few times that you offer advice that you think is helpful, and it could be most benign, do you think he just needs a warmer coat? Mm-hmm. And you get this look that says, I know how to raise my children.
1: Right,
0: I'm a good parent. Read the cue. Mm-hmm. Because if you keep going through this, I'll get calls on the radio where they'll say, I don't get to see my grandkids.
1: Right.
0: What happened? Well, I think I gave too much advice too long.
1: Right.
0: And finally, they're shutting me out.
1: Right.
0: It's the ultimate club. It happens a lot.
1: Well, I remember one question where you put to the point of saying, you know, maybe you need to also look in the mirror and make sure the reason you're not welcome to come and visit the family is because of things you've been doing that are problematic.
0: Something in there that I call damage control. Let's say that you're severed from your kids, your grandkids.
1: Mm-hmm.
0: And oftentimes they say, I don't know what I did wrong. I just don't know what I did wrong. You do damage control. You go in and you say, I'm sorry. I gave my opinion where it didn't belong and you didn't ask for it.
1: Mm-hmm.
0: These are your children and I was out of line.
1: Mm-hmm.
0: So I really would very much like to apologize and I promise you I won't do it again. Now, you got about a 50-50 chance of that succeeding.
1: Mm-hmm.
0: There will be some cases where I don't trust you to change who you are anyway and I don't like who you are. But other times it softens them enough that you can begin to rekindle the relationship.
1: Well, let me ask you one question with the idea that people as grandparents, and you say, I expect that I would enjoy being a grandparent. I underestimated how much. So I'm assuming most people who have it, it's a very positive experience. But I'm wondering also because of the, whether it's single motherhood or a combination of where women are working and that dynamic, where they rely that much maybe more on the grandparents to pick up and help on things, combined with the fact that they might also be dealing with the situation that they feel like they're being judged over, well, you should really be home watching the kids.
0: There's an interesting statistic that I saw recently. 8% of grandparents are now raising their grandkids.
1: Yeah.
0: Highest ever recorded.
1: Mm-hmm.
0: It's a reflection of a lot of falling apart younger generation families where the grandparents have to step in and pick up the pieces. Many grandparents will tell me, I feel like I'm being taken advantage of.
1: Mm-hmm.
0: Yes, I'd like to absorb some of this. I'll watch him 2 days a week.
1: Mm-hmm.
0: Well, now it was all weekend. Mm-hmm. And I'm afraid to say I don't want to because they'll get mad
1: right. And
0: pull it back.
1: Right.
0: These are the kinds of things that grandparents find themselves into.
1: I would think it's also easy for parents at times because the grandparents are so thrilled to be with the kids, especially early on, that they start to just believe, well, they love doing
0: this,
1: so it's not a problem.
0: They'll get as much a dose as they want.
1: Yeah, it's not a problem without realizing you're still dealing with elderly people, you know, who have their own lives and then are dealing with the fact that they don't have as much energy as they used to.
0: I'm familiar with it.
1: Right,
0: I have 10 grandkids.
1: Right. So that's a problem.
0: Well, what happens in the dynamic a lot is that the grandparent is nervous about setting limits.
1: Mm-hmm.
0: They don't know how the limits are going to be taken. They don't want the overreaction of, fine, you don't need to see him at all then. Fine.
1: Right, right.
0: I can find something. I can get daycare. Fine. So they're
1: or I'll put him in daycare as a threat. Well, I don't want them to go into daycare.
0: Yeah, so I'm skittish.
1: I see.
0: So I will give more of myself than I want.
1: Mm-hmm.
0: The problem with that is ultimately it exhausts the grandparent.
1: Right.
0: And then that come to the point where they say, you know, you might want to get them daycare. You know.

0: Right, or at least appreciate that, yeah, that you're putting that person in a tough spot.
1: You gotta watch the competition.
0: Right.
1: They'll say to me, we're out of town. The other grandparents are in town.
0: In town, right, yeah.
1: And they see them all the time. And they can go to their activities. And they can get them stuff. So the temptation is to try to make up for.
0: Right. That's kind of like what you see with divorced parents.
1: Yes, exactly. That's right. A losing game.
0: Yeah,
1: you can't make up for it. Okay. You can only be who you are when you're there. Mm-hmm. And a lot of times I say that the grandparents try to make up from a lack of presence with presence.
0: Mm-hmm.
2: Spelled differently.
0: Right, right.
1: And that's what they do. That doesn't work.
0: Right.
1: The first time that kid looks behind grandma's back when she comes in the door tells you.
0: What they're expecting. This was, you mentioned here, the birth order effect can reemerge with grandchildren. What's the birth order effect and why does it reemerge?
1: Because the first grandkid, the sun rises and sets in his backside.
0: Okay.
1: All right. So I was the Italian grandson first time. And my grandmother's favoritism for me was so blatant that as I got older, even I had to resist it because it was too much, you know.
0: Mm-hmm.
1: But Raymond gets this first. When he's done with that and says, anything left, you can have it.
0: Joey, you were the original idea for Everybody Loves Raymond.
1: That was my family.
0: Oh, okay. I got you. Okay. Now, one of the ones we just were talking about, kind of any tips for out-of-state grandparents, you just say one last suggestion. If you do stay, make your bed, hang up your wet towel. You wouldn't have to do that at a hotel, you know. Do you think many times it would be better to stay at a hotel?
1: I suggest that oftentimes to parents. If you get the slightest whiff that they're a little uneasy or a little resistant to you staying there,
0: mm-hmm.
1: if you get the slightest whiff, my wife and I visit my son in Rhode Island, and we sleep on the couch. And they let us, and they save us about $700 by sleeping on the couch for the 3 nights we're there.
0: Right.
1: But they're very good about it. There isn't the slightest sign. But if there were, we would say, I'll tell you, we're headed for a hotel. We'll be back in the morning.
0: Right, or if going forward, a couple of years from now, it becomes like that, then you go and say, okay,
1: well, I would want my wife to get the hotel. I want to stay on the couch.
0: Okay, right, okay. I thought you liked that, the survey bar or something in the room. Anyway, you say this, getting along better with someone often means getting along less poorly.
1: Yes, that's right. Number one point of friction, if you were to gauge the relationships, mother-in-law, daughter-in-law, that's the one that is the highest level of friction, the highest threat of severing of the relationship. And often I will advise the mother-in-law, okay, you think she's prickly, you think she's peevish, you think she is, your son could have done better. Okay.
0: Right, okay.
1: You got to be civil. You just got to be civil. You got to be pleasant. You may not have the warm relationship that you would have liked to have had. It's like the old Italian joke where the son brings home three women and he says, Mom, I want you to know one of these women I'm going to marry. And I need you to talk to him for an hour. So she talks and she says, you're going to marry that one.
0: Mm-hmm.
1: He says, how did you know that? And she goes, I don't like her.
0: I got it. Okay. Moving ahead. I don't recall questioning my parenting like parents do these days. My daughter has more self-doubts raising her 6-year-old son than we did with all 5 of our children. What has changed?
1: Oh, my gosh. I've changed. There's millions of me.
0: Mm-hmm.
1: The experts are everywhere. We're pounding people with our theories.
0: Are they
1: with
0: forcing
1: our
0: these books down people's throats, too?
1: Yeah. Those kinds of books. I'm making a living out of countering the experts and trying to get people back in charge. That's exactly what's happening. I'm starting to hear more and more grandparents tell me, my daughter goes to the internet for her advice.
0: Right.
1: So whatever I have to say is already outdated, overused, Neanderthal back there. I say, well, in that case, yeah, but what she's using isn't working at all. My 5-year-old grandson is unpleasant.
0: Right.
1: You got to hope that at some point she realizes that and recognizes. That's how they come to my office. They get to the point where I don't like this anymore. Sometimes the child's 3, sometimes he's 13, sometimes he's 38.
0: Right.
1: But they do get to the point where they've had enough. And I said, that's what you're kind of...
0: Well, when we see so much of these theories, let's say, at least in my mind, coming out of the 60s and the 70s at all, and they never work, but nobody ever admits they don't work. They just come up with a new variation on it.
1: That's what it is. I call it the stretch, Doug.
0: Mm-hmm.
1: Here's why we get so many flaky theories. If I'm supposed

0: to be smarter than you because I got letters after my name, you know, PhD, permanent head damage, then I've got to come up with ideas you haven't thought of. I've got to come up with new, enlightened kind of ways. I can't just simply say something and you go, well, my grandmother used to tell me that because, right. See, that's not high status.
1: What am I paying you for?
0: That's exactly. So I stretch. And in stretching, I become unreal. I become ineffective. I come up with ideas that don't work, but they sure sound smart on paper.
1: Right. This was another one. My daughter phones me upset with her husband. I want to be supportive, but I feel caught in the middle.
0: That's dangerous. That is really dangerous when you have a son or daughter talking to you about their spouse, because if you comment, sometimes even if you don't comment, you just listen attentively, you are taken as support. And then that can be used with that spouse. I've had many relationships really deteriorate because once they start to get along better, husband and wife, the one spouse is aware that you've known all this stuff. You've heard all this stuff about me from one perspective. And that really puts an edge on.
1: And they may even heard in conversation and what advice you had given the other party.
0: That's really ticklish territory.
1: Yeah, might not have been positive.
0: You almost got to say things like, I know you're frustrated, but I can't immerse myself in this because if I do, when you guys resolve it, I'm still going to be the person who doesn't understand.
1: Right. And I probably don't totally understand because I'm not in your shoes in the situation. One last question with my daughter is not raising her children in religious beliefs that she was raised in. When I try to introduce my grandchildren, few practices, grace before meals, prayers, picture Bibles, she gets upset, tells me not to push my religion upon her children.
0: You back off. You have to back off. Mm-hmm. Now, when you have a parent that says, look, Mom, you want to take them to church, take them to church. Mm. Or, Mom, you want to get them a crucifix for their bedroom, that's okay. You can get a crucifix. So you know what your limits are. Mm-hmm. But when it's hostile, when it's...
1: Right.
0: You just have to back off. And I tell the grandparents, I'll say, let them see that Grandma or Grandpa is one of the nicest people in their lives.
1: That's right.
0: I used to have a Bible study in a prison. And a lot of the guys would come in and I'd say, why are you here? Mm-hmm. And they'd say this, well, I wasn't raised with any religion, but my grandma used to sometimes take me to church.
1: Mm-hmm. And that was a positive experience, positive memory.
0: Yeah.
1: Exactly.
0: If you're allowed.
1: And that's something we deal with, obviously, on EWTN. We encourage, obviously, there's lots of grandparents who are daycaring their grandkids, and it's a great opportunity, at least passively, to have them watch EWTN programs or even to be able to do stuff like, saying grace and things like
0: that.
1: You
0: can do that, and even if when the parent is there's overt hostility, when they're with you, I mean, you can do all kinds of little tiny things that just kind of evidence the faith.
1: Right, and we know from other situations where somebody wasn't, I guess, as objectionable about it being, where the kid doing it would say, this is what when I go to grandma's, this is what we do. Could we do that at our house, etc.?
0: I call that let the children lead them.
1: Right, absolutely. So those are there can be upside there. It depends on the situation. Being a grandparent, just like being a parent, only different. And speaking of only different, we've got Dr. Ray's Discipline That Lasts a Lifetime, best gift you can give your kids. You're saying that discipline is a gift?
0: You don't discipline them, the world will. Mm-hmm. And I tell people, go ahead. You want to let the world discipline your kid when he's 28 years old? He's going to get hurt. Mm-hmm. So whether you feel guilty or whether you feel he won't like you or whether you feel you're not enlightened psychologically enough, you're turning him over to the world if you don't do this. Mm-hmm. No parent likes to discipline. I hate disciplining. Mm-hmm. People think because I talk about it so much that I'm, no, I'm not. I'm kind
1: of
0: soft.
1: Well, you're one of the most undisciplined people
0: I've
1: ever met.
0: Well, that's true, but I'm too old to care now. Let's get off my lawn.
1: Okay. Well, you say discipline is critical to raising moral people, as you indicated. And then you say, what do I mean by discipline? So what do you mean by discipline? Because as you indicate here, if you took a poll, there'd be a million different answers, right?
0: Narrowest definition, spanking. Uh-huh. That's what some people mean by discipline. Uh-huh. Broadest definition, anything that teaches. Mm-hmm. For most people, the common definition is limits and expectations backed by consequences. Mm-hmm.
1: Why am I

0: So sure that discipline is a top concern among parents today?
1: By far, no questions asked. Mm-hmm. They are often confused, they second guess themselves, and especially religious parents, mm-hmm. because they're going against a culture no longer on their side. So their standards and expectations are very different from the cultures. Right. And a kid gets older, he's not oblivious to that. Mm-hmm. Hey, Dad, how can all those people be wrong and you be right?
0: Right.
1: So in fact, you have to have enormous stamina and resolve to be a strong parent. But people think discipline is mean. Discipline's mm-hmm. not mean, discipline is kind. You can have mean discipline.
0: Right.
1: You can be nasty and harsh, but that's not discipline, that's nasty and harsh.
0: Well, there's a great football coach, ex-football coach, who said, you either have discipline or regret. You have to choose which one you'd like to have. So, which seemed like an incredibly prescient statement.
1: That book is a compilation. I used to write columns.
0: Right.
1: And it's a compilation of the most common discipline questions I get from parents, roughly ages 2 to 18.
0: And how did you organize it? How did you organize
1: it? I organized it by chapters of somewhat related stuff. I had discipline in, misbehavior in word, misbehavior in deed,
0: okay.
1: common discipline, misconceptions, parents talking themselves out of authority. They kind of set it out in grouped, somewhat relatable questions.
0: You said no matter how mean you might think you are for disciplining, you are a whole lot less mean than life itself, which is what you were talking about.
1: Life doesn't put a snotty, disrespectful human being in a corner. Life punches him in the face, life fires him, life arrests him, life makes him lose a girlfriend. Life consequences are much heavier. I had a son and daughter we adopted at age 4. And the foster parents, and I can speak this now, they both passed on. Mm. They were very nice people, but they didn't discipline the kids. Mm-hmm. As a consequence, two other families were selected prior to us to adopt these two children. They both backed out because they met the kids. And I said, you see what life did? This little 4-year-old boy and girl twice lost a mom and a dad because of their conduct, because the big people didn't do what the big people needed to do.
0: And that says, that's why you say, if you intend to change anybody, it's best to start right now. Time will only make change harder for everyone.
1: Parents will say this to me, is it too late? Is it too late? I mean, I realize now I've been permissive, or I realize now that I've let him get away with a lot, or I realize now I've let him have too much freedom. Is it too late? I go, whether it is or whether it isn't is not the question. You have to try.
0: Mm-hmm.
1: You have to change those things that you can change quickly to try to turn this around. When you're drinking spoiled milk, you don't go, ooh, you know that's spoiled. I think I'll just take a few more light sips.
0: Right.
1: No, you get rid of it.
0: Right. Maybe it'll taste better, or I'll get used to it.
1: Maybe by tomorrow, yeah.
0: You say, so much of parenting is not about what is psychologically correct, but what is morally correct.
1: Question I now hear more than any other question, Doug. Is it normal mm-hmm. rather than is it right? It's normal for a 3-year-old to melt down fit on you. It's not right.
0: Mm-hmm.
1: 14-year-olds can get disrespectful if you let them. It's not good. We're much more concerned about what is normal. You know, my kid's room is a total pit.
0: Mm.
1: It's absolutely below city health code. But every other parent says, oh, that's normal. That's the way they are at that age.
0: Right.
1: Just shut the door. Whatever happened to the parents saying, I don't want part of my room being below health code?
0: Right. Well, it's interesting, too, because those same people will tell you, I don't want to hear anything about normal. What's normal? Nobody's normal. What's normal?
1: Interesting.
0: Right?
1: Very interesting.
0: So why are they talking about normal? You also say solid parenthood will always be grounded on the intangibles, love, good judgment, morals, and common sense. You also mentioned earlier about the idea of self-awareness being important.
1: As a parent, absolutely, because you have to realize, I don't see kids, Doug. I see their parents.
0: Mm-hmm.
1: And when they come in, I ask them, okay, describe for me what you do when he does this. What do you say when he does this? And they have to be attuned
0: mm-hmm.
1: to how they're doing this so that we can work with it. I've got to know the approach you're taking, or you have to at least be aware of it enough to tell me.
0: Mm-hmm.
1: Well, I don't know. I guess I just kind of let it go. Well, how do you let it go?
0: Right.
1: What do you do?
0: You say a measure of fear and guilt, whether we like it or not, is inextricably tied to a healthy sense of right and wrong. Now, that you could project onto the church and society in general, right?
1: I was on a TV show once, not as good as yours.
0: Mm-hmm. But
1: and a lady on there
0: was that believed, your show you were on?
1: Well, yeah.
0: Oh, okay.
1: Lady on there said she was a child development person.

0: and she said, if you spank a child, he's going to fear you. He's going to absolutely fear you. And I said to her, I said, well, I think I want him to fear me in certain contexts. Mm-hmm. Oh, she was aghast at that one. And I said, I fear judges. Some of my friends are judges, but I fear being in their courtroom. Mm-hmm. I love police officers, but I fear being arrested by one in certain contexts. Right, yeah. I want my children to fear my reaction, not me. But we've become so delicate about this whole idea that if your children fear your reaction, somehow you're psychologically harsh.
1: Did you ever, has there ever been a study on some of these people? Because I know in certain other situations, they studies on these people and find out they themselves had horrible relationships with their parents or in their own situation.
0: You mean the therapist types?
1: Yeah, right.
0: Oh, exactly. Yeah. It colors the way you look at mm-hmm. how people should handle problems.
1: Right. You also mentioned the fact, tying into that, that talk is cheap. You say kids are much better at pulling us down to their level than we are at pulling them up to ours.
0: I've had parents say to me, do you know why I have so much trouble with him? Because we're too much alike. And I'll say, well, he's nine. What are you saying? You're acting like a nine-year-old?
1: Well, I would think somebody might see recognize that, but in recognize that, actually have an insight into how to deal with that
0: exactly.
1: person.
0: Yeah,
1: because obviously your parent did.
0: He yells and screams, I'm yelling and screaming back. Wait a minute, who's right. the kid here?
1: Right. You also talk about changing our minds as a parent's prerogative. Because in a couple of places, it seems like that people are frozen with the idea, well, what if I make a mistake? How much damage I'm going to do to my child?
0: I tell parents, you want to calculate how many mistakes you're going to make? It's going to be many, many thousands. And they'll look at me as, what? 365 days a year, kids home 20 years. Okay, that's approximately 20, it's about 8,000. Well, if you make one mistake a day, mm-hmm. and a mistake's easy to make, pick your code up. Well, I just asked them to pick my code up and I didn't do anything about it. Mm-hmm. And my tone was nasty. So if you want to call that a mistake, you could. Well, there's two right there.
1: Right.
0: We do all kinds of things in being human that are mistakes. You know, God knew he was going to be raised. We were going to be raising kids, and we're human. We're so afraid of mistakes now. We future project.
1: One quick question, and we're just about out of time. Basic back talk comes in two types, grumble talk and nasty talk.
0: Grumble talk is the old behind the back, heading up the stairs, you know. Remember, what was that grumpy bear? That bear, you know.
1: It was a dog that did that to you, so it was always mumbling.
0: Yeah. And nasty talk is much more serious.
1: Right.
0: Grumble talk, parents have a choice. Hmm. They can ignore it if they wish, or they can figure, no, that's disrespect because... Keep in mind, he's not grumbling toward himself. He's grumbling toward you.
1: Right.
0: So just because you can't hear it
1: right.
0: doesn't mean it's not nasty.
1: So you got another book in the works?
0: I do. A book on anxiety.
1: Okay. Will that be proudly published by EW10, hopefully?
0: Absolutely.
1: You okay,
0: guys. How
1: great.
0: Many of my books you have? 10, 12,
1: great.
0: 15 of them?
1: Right. Hey, listen, keep them coming. We have
0: I'm getting a little offended, though. You're a little offended. You used to do one show per book. Now you're dividing it up two books a show.
1: Right, because you have too many books. That's Dr. Ray Guarende, Being a Grandparent Just Like Being a Parent, Only Different, and also Discipline That Lasts a Lifetime, The Best Gift You Can Give Your Kids, a great gift to your family. 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I'm Doug Keck. This has been Bookmark. Thanks for stopping by. We'll see you next time.

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3: 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I got a call from William Hansen, and he told me that he buried Father Capon. 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
2: He read the story that in the magazine.
4: 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That's the power, you know, of storytelling and evangelization.

Hello, I'm Father Andrew Apostoli, a member of the Franciscan Friars of the Renewal. Welcome to my series entitled The Holy Spirit at Work in the Church. Today, we're going to focus on the role of the Holy Spirit in the sacraments of the Church. But before we do that, let's say a prayer to the Holy Spirit that He may come to us and be with us. Come, Holy Spirit, fill the hearts of your faithful and enkindle in them the fire of your love. Send forth your Spirit, and they shall be created, and you shall renew the face of the earth. Let us pray. O God, who did instruct the hearts of the faithful by the light of the Holy Spirit, grant us by this same Spirit to be truly wise and ever to rejoice in His consolation through Christ our Lord. Amen. You know, previously in our series, we have mentioned that the works of sanctification, or the works by which we are made holy within the Church, are in a special way given over to the Holy Spirit. They are actually the works of all three of the divine persons of the Blessed Trinity, the Father, Son, and Holy Spirit. But because, as we had mentioned earlier, the Holy Spirit is that bond of love between the Father and the Son, all those works that in some sense come from love are given to Him in a special way. And since the sacraments are those outward signs that were instituted by Christ to give us grace, they are meant to make us holy. And therefore, the Holy Spirit, we see His work in a very special way through each of these sacraments. St. Luke, when he was telling us that there were four characteristic marks of that first Christian community, mentions among them the breaking of the bread. He had mentioned also the apostles' instruction, the common life or communal life by which the early Christians shared everything so that no one would be in want or poverty. And we'll see that another of those elements was prayer. But today we want to focus on the breaking of the bread, which meant the holy sacrifice of the Mass and the gift of the Eucharist. And the Eucharist, as we know, is one of the seven sacraments. Before we get into the specific sacraments, I'd like to mention that there are certain gestures and objects used in the sacraments that remind us of the Holy Spirit. One of them is an action called the imposing of hands.

That's an action by which usually a bishop will place his hands on the head of someone, for example, a priest being ordained, a deacon being ordained. And because that bishop possesses the gift of the Holy Spirit by his office in a certain fullness, he is conferring that gift of the Holy Spirit. Another important part of the sacrament that we often come across would be oil. From the very first Christian centuries, there was a blessing with oil. And one of the titles of the Holy Spirit in Scripture was the title of the oil of gladness. And so oil, anointing with oil, was often used as part of a ceremony to signify that the Holy Spirit was again being conferred to someone. So, for example, in the sacrament of confirmation, the bishop will place his hand on the head of the person being confirmed, and with his thumb that was dipped into the oil of the sacred oil called the chrism, he would then make the sign of the cross as he says the words confirming the person to receive the sacrament of confirmation. Another object that is also used in connection with the Holy Spirit, particularly in the sacrament of baptism, which we'll look at in a moment, was water. Remember, water by its very nature is a sign of refreshment. We need water to sustain life, so it's a life-giving element. It's also something we think of when we think of purification. You wash yourself, you are cleansing yourself. And so the Spirit's action is life-giving, it's purifying, it's refreshing to us spiritually. And so these are some of the gestures and some of the objects which we want to keep in mind when we think about the conferring of the Holy Spirit, the working of the Holy Spirit through the sacraments. Let's take a look then at the very first of all the sacraments, which is baptism. And remember, our blessed Lord speaks about baptism to a man named Nicodemus who comes to him at night. And he speaks about this in the third chapter of St. John's Gospel. Here is what our blessed Lord tells Nicodemus. Jesus said, gave him this answer, I solemnly assure you, no one can see the reign of God unless he is begotten from above. In other words, we're already begotten by our parents. Our father begot us, our mother gave us birth, and we are already possessed natural life. What Jesus is saying here is that we've got to be born another time, but it has to be born from above. It's not the same natural life we're living now. It's a new life added upon that life from above. Now, the word from above in Greek, anothen, could also mean born again, a second time. Now, when Nicodemus responds to Jesus, this is what he says. He asks a question. He's startled by what Jesus says, confused. And he says, how can a man be born again once he is old? Retorted Nicodemus. Can he return to his mother's womb and be born over again? See, what happened, Nicodemus, instead of understanding the word, actually he would be speaking Aramaic, the equivalent of the Greek word, instead of understanding it as meaning from above, he took the meaning of being born again, which would have indicated to him a second natural birth, but he's obviously presenting a problem to Jesus. Well, once you're grown up, how do you re-enter your mother's womb and be born again if it's a second natural birth? But of course, Jesus did not mean that. He meant being born from above, a new spiritual or supernatural life that would be given to us. And this is the way Jesus answers Nicodemus. Jesus replied, I solemnly assure you, no one can enter into God's kingdom without being begotten of water and spirit. And there we see the water, which is that external sign in baptism, and the spirit that descends upon that person, you know, when they receive that sacrament of baptism. And this is very important. St. Paul elaborates on this when he tells us in his sixth chapter of the letter to the Romans, he said, aren't you aware that we who were baptized into Christ Jesus were baptized into his death? And through baptism into his death,

we were buried with him, so that just as Christ was raised from the dead by the glory of the Father, we too might live a new life. He's referring to the baptismal ceremony of immersion, what we call immersion, when a person who was being baptized, an adult especially, might be brought down to a river or a lake, and the priest or deacon would go into the water with that person, and then they would say, I baptize you in the name of the Father, and they would dunk them into the water, immerse them in the water. And the person would come back up, and of the Son, and dunk them again in the water. And they'd come up again and then say, and of the Holy Spirit, and they would dunk them in the water. The water was a representation of death and of the tomb. And so when they went into the water, they were, in a sense, dying with Christ. Dying to what? To their sinfulness, to their old self. And what was rising up out of the water? A new self, a new person in Christ. That's why St. Paul refers to the fact, he said, I live now a new life. I go on living my human life, but I have now another life. He says, I live, no, not I, but Christ is living in me. This new life, he said, is a life of faith, you know, which is very real, but it cannot be seen in this world. He said, and he said it will be manifested on the last day. And this is the new life we have through the presence now of the Holy Spirit within us. Now, that new life that we received in our baptism, in a sense, is strengthened by another sacrament, and that is confirmation. And the bishop would give this beautiful sacrament, especially to an adult, you know, as we have here what we call the restored catechumenate of the initiation of adults. And we have the ceremony where the person who has just been baptized would then receive their confirmation. Most of the time, when it comes for infants, we baptize them and we postpone their confirmation till they're much older. So it can be for, in the case of an adult convert, they can receive baptism and then confirmation immediately afterwards. But confirmation is usually indicated by two things. When the bishop, if he's confirming a group of young people, he will extend his hands and pray a prayer asking the Holy Spirit to come down with his gifts upon these young people to strengthen them and make them good adult Christians. We used to speak of being soldiers of Christ, being ready to stand up for their faith, being ready to suffer for their faith. And then as each person would come to him, the bishop would place his hand, four fingers of his hand, on the head of the person. And then with that chrism I mentioned before, that sacred oil, he would make the sign of the cross and he would say, I seal you with the sign of the Holy Spirit, the gift of God. And that sacrament of confirmation then strengthened the person in the new life they had received in their baptism. Then to strengthen us even further, we need a gift of food to sustain us for the journey. And this is where the gift of the Eucharist comes in. Again, in that restored rite of the initiation of adults, we know that after they have been baptized and confirmed, usually at the Holy Saturday Easter Vigil service, then they receive their first Holy Communion. And they are receiving then the rites of initiation, the full rite of initiation. In Holy Communion, we know the Holy Spirit plays a great part. It is the body, blood, soul, and divinity of Jesus Christ that we receive under the two forms of bread and wine. But the Holy Spirit, just before the consecration of the Mass, is invoked by the priest. Notice carefully how the priest extends his hands over the gifts of bread and wine that he is ready to consecrate at the Mass. What he is doing is he is saying a prayer, calling the Holy Spirit down. You remember I mentioned to you the ceremony of imposing hands. Well, he doesn't actually have to touch the chalice and the host, but he is placing his hands over them, calling the Holy Spirit down to come and sanctify the bread and wine by changing that bread and wine into the very body and blood of Jesus Christ. It cannot be made any holier than that. And so it becomes the reality of Christ's presence in the Eucharist. So we see expressed there the sanctifying mission of the Holy Spirit to sanctify those gifts. And that's very, very important. But we invoke the Holy Spirit a second time after the consecration. When we pray

to him to ask the Holy Spirit now to form a unity among all the people who will be receiving this gift of the Holy Spirit in Holy Communion. In other words, we see the sanctifying role of the Holy Spirit before the consecration, and we see the unifying role of the Holy Spirit after the consecration. In other words, he is that soul of the mystical body, that bond of love that unites us not only to God, but to one another. So he is the one who brings us together as the members of that mystical body of Christ. We've spoken about this earlier in our series when we mentioned the Holy Spirit is the soul of the mystical body. And just as the soul within the human body keeps the body together, so the presence of the Holy Spirit in the body of Christ keeps the mystical body, the church, together. And this is reflected beautifully in the gift of the Eucharist. Now, we're going to take a break now, and when we come back, we'll go through the other sacraments and show how the work of the Holy Spirit to sanctify us continues through those sacraments.

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0: Dearest Holy Spirit, confiding in your deep personal love for me, I am making this novena for the following request, if it be your holy will to grant it. Teach me, Divine Spirit, to know and seek my last end. Grant me the holy fear of God. Grant me true contrition and patience. Do not let me fall into sin. Give me an increase of faith, hope, and charity, and bring forth in my soul all the virtues proper to my state in life. Make me a faithful disciple of Jesus and an obedient child of the Church. Give me efficacious grace sufficient to keep the commandments and to receive the sacraments worthily. Give me the four cardinal virtues, your seven gifts, your 12 fruits. Raise me to perfection in the state of life to which you have called me, and lead me through a happy death to everlasting life. I ask this through Christ our Lord. Amen.
1: Welcome back to our series entitled, The Holy Spirit at Work in the Church. We've been looking at the Holy Spirit working through the various sacraments of the Church. In our first segment, we looked at the sacraments of baptism, confirmation, and the Holy Eucharist. Now let's look at the other sacraments. Let's take the sacrament of penance, reconciliation, confession. You know, our Blessed Lord conferred the power to forgive sins upon his apostles that first Easter night when he appeared to them. They had not yet seen the risen Lord. And so he appears to them where they are in that upper room where they had celebrated, we tradition says, the Last Supper. And so as they are there, Jesus appears to them. Let me read to you. This is from St. John's Gospel, chapter 20, beginning with verse 19 up to verse 23. On the evening of that first day of the week, even though the disciples had locked the doors of the place where they were for fear of the Jews, Jesus came and stood before them. "Peace be with you," he said. When he had said this, he showed them his hands and his side. At the sight of the Lord,

Lord, the disciples rejoiced. Peace be with you, he said again. As the Father has sent me, so I send you. Then he breathed on them and said, Receive the Holy Spirit. If you forgive men's sins, they are forgiven them. If you hold them bound, they are hell bound. So Jesus, after greeting them with that beautiful greeting of peace, the Easter peace, he breathes on them. And by the way, I should mention that in Hebrew, the word ruah meant breath, wind, and spirit. And so there's a close connection in the thinking of the Hebrew mind between breath and spirit. And so Jesus gestures by breathing upon them and says to them, Receive the Holy Spirit. Spirit, whose sins you forgive, they are forgiven. And the Council of Trent said it was at that moment that that Jesus gave to the church, through the power of the Holy Spirit, and being able, power of the priests to be able to speak in his name, the power to forgive sins. And you know, when a priest absolves us in confession, this is part of the absolution that he uses. And I'd like to just read, part of that formula. God the Father of mercies, through the death and resurrection of his Son, has reconciled the world to himself and sent the Holy Spirit among us for the forgiveness of sins. Reference to John 20. Through the ministry of the church, may God give you pardon and peace. And I absolve you from your sins in the name of the Father and of the Son and of the Holy Spirit. So the power to forgive sins. Absolving means to set free. It's kind of like we are set free from the burden of our sins. Another sacrament we want to look at quickly is the sacrament of the anointing of the sick. You know, oil, I mentioned, was used in the sacraments, and this particular sacrament uses an oil called the oleum infirmorum, the old Latin expression, the oil of the sick or the oil of the infirm. And it's blessed with a special invocation. And here's the invocation that is used to bless this oil. God of all consolation, you chose and sent your Son to heal the world. Graciously listen to our prayer of faith. Send the power of your Holy Spirit, the Consoler, into this precious oil, this soothing ointment, this rich gift, this fruit of the earth. Bless this oil. Priest makes the sign of the cross at this point. Bless this oil and sanctify it for our use. Make this oil a remedy for all who are anointed with it. Heal them in body, in soul, and in spirit, and deliver them from every affliction. We ask this through Christ our Lord. Amen. So the Holy Spirit, we're asking God to send the power of the Holy Spirit into this precious oil. Now, when the priest administers the sacrament of the anointing of the sick, he anoints both on the forehead of the person and on the hands of the person. Now, lay people receive the blessing on the palms of the hand. Because the priest's hands have already been anointed at their ordination, they always receive it on the back of the hands. This is what the priest says when he anoints the forehead of the person in the sacrament of the sick. He says, through this holy anointing, and he makes that sign of the cross with the oil of the sick, through this holy anointing, may the Lord in his love and mercy help you with the grace of the Holy Spirit. Amen. Later on, when he anoints the hands, he says, may the Lord who frees you, and at this point he makes the sign of the cross, who frees you from sin, save you, and raise you up. It is always recognized that the Holy Spirit has a special part to play in healing. One of the charismatic gifts of the Holy Spirit is the gift of healing. I know when people ask me to pray over them if they're not feeling well, I will often invoke the Holy Spirit upon them. It's not the sacrament of the sick, but it is certainly recognizing that the Holy Spirit does have a healing power. And so we pray for that to come to that person. Now we come to the sacrament of holy orders. And as you know, there are three stages of holy orders or steps. The first is the diaconate. In the diaconate, person shares with Jesus, who is servant. That's what the very word deacon meant, one who serves. And part of

Their rite of ordination is to receive from the bishop. The bishop places his hands on the head of each of the men being ordained deacons. And then afterwards, he says this prayer: "Send forth upon them, O Lord, we pray, the Holy Spirit, by whom they may be strengthened by the gift of your sevenfold grace in the faithful carrying out of the work of service." So invoking the Holy Spirit to help them be good servants. In the priesthood, this again is the gift that is given, the gift of the Holy Spirit. Actually, in the Old Testament, you may recall when Moses was leading the people through the desert, he felt very burdened by them. And one time he complained to God. And he said, "God, I can't carry all these people by myself." And God said to him that he was to get some 70 elders among Israel. This is what he said in, this is Numbers chapter 11, verses 16 and 17. "Then the Lord said to Moses, 'Assemble for me 70 of the elders of Israel, men you know for true elders and authorities among the people, and bring them to the meeting tent. When they are in place beside you, I will come down and speak with you there. I will also take some of the Spirit." Now remember, it wasn't the Holy Spirit that they would have understood, but we understand it. "Some of the Spirit that is on you, and will bestow it on them, that they may share the burden of the people with you. You will then not have to bear it by yourself." And that's what happened, you know, that the Lord came down, we read in verse 25, "in the cloud and spoke to Moses, taking some of the Spirit that was on Moses, he bestowed it on the 70 elders, and as the Spirit came to rest on them, they prophesied." Now, the church sees in that incident, in the Old Testament, a preparation for the New Testament, because the bishop, as a successor of the apostles, possesses a fullness of the Holy Spirit, and he's going to bestow that gift upon the priests who are going to be as assistants to him in caring for the people. And this is what the bishop says as he ordains the priests. He says, "Grant, we pray you, Almighty Father, to these your servants the dignity of the priesthood. Renew within them the spirit of holiness. May they obtain as a gift from you, O God, the office of second dignity. And by the example of their behavior, may they provide a rule of conduct." Second dignity would be, the first dignity was the highest dignity would be the bishop, then the priest, and then the deacon. Now finally, even bishops themselves, as I mentioned, they possess a fullness of the Holy Spirit. And so they are anointed. There's a beautiful anointing at the consecration of a bishop, ordination now they call it, where oil is poured over the head of the bishop. And the one who's ordaining that bishop, the main bishop who's ordaining this new bishop, says, "God has brought you to share the high priesthood of Christ. May he pour out on you the oil of mystical anointing and enrich you with spiritual blessings." Certainly, the bishop, as do the priests and the deacons, need the gift of the Holy Spirit to help them fulfill their duties. First of all, to give them the power to carry out those duties. The bishop has to consecrate other bishops, and to do that, he needs that special power of the Holy Spirit, and also to live a life of holiness, befitting the dignity they receive, plus their other duties they must fulfill. And so, when they are consecrated or ordained, the one who's ordaining them says to the bishop, "So now," praise this prayer, "so now pour out upon the chosen one that power which is from you, the governing spirit whom you gave to your beloved son, Jesus Christ, the spirit given by him to the holy apostles who founded the church in every place to be your temple for the unceasing glory and praise of your name." So we see the Spirit at work in the sacraments. Only marriage does not have any reference to the Holy Spirit during the rite of marriage, but certainly the Holy Spirit plays a great role. If he is the bond of love between the Father and the Son, he is going to give that love to husband and wife so that in their sacrament they may reflect the presence of God, and by possessing the love of God and by their life-giving love for one another. So we ask that the Lord may give you his peace.

0: father would go to the sound of the guns.
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2: For 40 years, 50 years, we had heard that he had been buried in one of these mass graves. I got a call from William Hansen, and he told me that he buried Father Capon. I thought, this can't be true.
1: He read the story that in the magazine.
3: 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That's the power, you know, of storytelling and evangelization.

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0: In the name of the Father, and of the Son, and of the Holy Spirit.
1: Amen.
0: I believe
1: in God, the Father Almighty, Creator of heaven and earth, and in Jesus Christ, His only Son, our Lord, who was conceived by the Holy Spirit, born of the Virgin Mary, suffered under Pontius Pilate, was crucified, died, and was buried. He descended into hell, the day he rose from the dead.
2: He ascended into heaven and is seated at the right hand of the Father.
3: Our Father, who art in heaven, hallowed be thy name. Thy kingdom come, thy will be done on earth as it is in heaven.
4: Give us this day our daily bread, and forgive us our trespasses, as we forgive those who trespass against us. And lead us not into temptation, but deliver us from evil. Amen.
3: Hail Mary, full of grace, the Lord is with thee. Blessed art thou amongst women, and blessed is the fruit of thy womb, Jesus.
4: Holy Mary,
3: Hail Mary, full of grace, the Lord is with thee. Blessed art thou amongst women, and blessed is the fruit of thy womb, Jesus.
4: Holy Mary, Mother of God, pray for us sinners now and at the hour of our death.
3: Hail Mary, full of grace, the Lord is with thee. Blessed art thou amongst women, and blessed is the fruit of thy womb, Jesus.
4: Holy Mary, Mother of God, pray for us sinners now and at the hour of our death.
3: Glory be to the Father, and to the Son, and to the Holy Spirit.
4: As it was.
3: O my Jesus, forgive us our sins, save us from the fires of hell, lead all souls to heaven, especially those who need thy mercy. After Jesus was baptized, he came directly out of the water. Suddenly, the sky opened, and he saw the Spirit of God descend like a dove and hover over him. With that, a voice from the heavens said, "This is my beloved Son. My favor rests on him." The first of the luminous mysteries is the baptism of Jesus in the Jordan River. Our Father, who art in heaven, hallowed be thy name. Thy kingdom come, thy will be done on earth as it is in heaven.
4: Give us this day our daily bread.

0: Hail Mary, full of grace, the Lord is with thee. Blessed art thou amongst women, and blessed is the fruit of thy womb, Jesus.
1: Holy Mary.

0: Hail Mary, full of grace, the Lord is with thee. Blessed art thou amongst women, and blessed is the fruit of thy womb, Jesus.
1: Holy Mary, Mother of God, pray for us sinners, now and at the hour of our death. Amen.
0: Hail Mary, full of grace, the Lord is with thee. Blessed art thou amongst women, and blessed is the fruit of thy womb, Jesus.
1: Holy Mary, Mother of God, pray for us sinners, now and at the hour of our death. Amen.
0: Hail Mary, full of grace, the Lord is with thee. Blessed art thou amongst women, and blessed is the fruit of thy womb, Jesus.
1: Holy Mary, Mother of God, pray for us sinners now and at the hour of our death. Amen.
0: Hail Mary, full of grace, the Lord is with thee. Blessed art thou amongst women, and blessed is the fruit of thy womb, Jesus.
1: Holy Mary, Mother of God, pray for us sinners now and at the hour of our death. Amen.
0: Hail Mary, full of grace, the Lord is with thee. Blessed art thou amongst women, and blessed is the fruit of thy womb, Jesus.
1: Holy Mary, Mother of God, pray for us sinners now and at the hour of our death. Amen.
0: Hail Mary, full of grace, the Lord is with thee. Blessed art thou amongst women, and blessed is the fruit of thy womb, Jesus.
1: Holy Mary, Mother of God, pray for us sinners now and at the hour of our death. Amen.
0: Hail Mary, full of grace, the Lord is with thee. Blessed art thou amongst women, and blessed is the fruit of thy womb, Jesus.
1: Holy Mary, Mother of God, pray for us sinners now and at the hour of our death. Amen.
0: Glory be to the Father, and to the Son, and to the Holy Spirit.
1: As it was in the beginning, is now, and ever shall be, world without end. Amen.
0: O my Jesus, forgive us our sins, save us from the fires of hell, lead all souls to heaven, especially those most in need of thy mercy.
2: The second mystery of light is Jesus changing water into wine at the wedding feast of Cana. Jesus said to the servants, "Fill the stone jars with water," and they filled them to the top. And he said to them, "Draw some out and bring it to the chief steward." The chief steward tasted it and said to the groom, "Everyone serves the best wine first, but you have saved the best wine till last."
0: Our Father, who art in heaven, hallowed be thy name. Thy kingdom come, thy will be done on earth as it is in heaven.
1: Give us this day our daily bread, and forgive us our trespasses, as we forgive those who trespass against us. And lead us not into temptation, but deliver us from evil.
0: Hail Mary, full of grace, the Lord is with thee. Blessed art thou amongst women, and blessed is the fruit of thy womb, Jesus.
1: Holy Mary, Mother of God, pray for us sinners now and at the hour of our death. Amen.
0: Hail Mary, full of grace, the Lord is with thee. Blessed art thou amongst women, and blessed is the fruit of thy womb, Jesus.
1: Holy Mary, Mother of God, pray for us sinners now and at the hour of our death. Amen.
0: Hail Mary, full of grace, the Lord is with thee. Blessed art thou amongst women, and blessed is the fruit of thy womb, Jesus.
1: Holy Mary,
0: Hail Mary, full of grace, the Lord is with thee. Blessed art thou amongst women, and blessed is the fruit of thy womb, Jesus.
1: Holy Mary, Mother of God, pray for us sinners now and at the hour of our death. Amen.
0: Hail Mary, full of grace, the Lord is with thee. Blessed art thou amongst women, and blessed is the fruit of thy womb, Jesus.
1: Holy Mary, Mother of God, pray for us sinners now and at the hour of our death. Amen.
0: Hail Mary, full of grace, the Lord is with thee. Blessed art thou amongst women, and blessed is the fruit of thy womb, Jesus.
1: Holy Mary, Mother of God, pray for us sinners now and at the hour of our death. Amen.
0: Hail Mary, full of grace, the Lord is with thee. Blessed art thou amongst women, and blessed is the fruit of thy womb, Jesus.
1: Holy Mary, Mother of God, pray for us sinners now and at the hour of our death. Amen.
0: Hail Mary, full of grace, the Lord is with thee. Blessed art thou amongst women, and blessed is the fruit of thy womb, Jesus.
1: Holy Mary, Mother of God,
0: Hail Mary, full of grace, the Lord is with thee. Blessed art thou amongst women, and blessed is the fruit of thy womb, Jesus.
1: Holy Mary, Mother of God, pray for us sinners now and at the hour of our death. Amen.
0: Hail Mary, full of grace, the Lord is with thee. Blessed art thou amongst women, and blessed is the fruit of thy womb, Jesus.
1: Holy Mary, Mother of God, pray for us sinners now and at the hour of our death. Amen.
0: Glory be to the Father, and to the Son, and to the Holy Spirit.
1: O my Jesus, forgive us our sins, save us from the fires of hell.

0: The third luminous mystery. Jesus preaches the kingdom of God. We read here in the Gospel of St. Matthew, chapter 4, verse 12. Having heard that John had been handed over, Jesus went up into Galilee. And, leaving behind Nazareth, he came to dwell in Capernaum, which is by the sea, in the hill country of Zebulun and Naphtali, so that it might be fulfilled the word which the prophet Isaiah had said, "Land of Zebulun, land of Naphtali, way of the sea, the country of the Jordan, Galilee of the Gentiles, the people who has sat in darkness has seen a great light. And for those who sat in the country of the shadow of death, a light has shone upon them." And from then, Jesus began to preach and say, "Repent, for the kingdom of heaven is near." Our Father who art in heaven, hallowed be thy name. Thy kingdom come, thy will be done on earth as it is in heaven. Hail Mary, full of grace, the Lord is with thee. Blessed art thou amongst women, and blessed is the fruit of thy womb, Jesus.
1: Holy Mary, Mother of God, pray for us sinners now and at the hour of our death. Amen.
0: Hail Mary, full of grace, the Lord is with thee. Blessed art thou amongst women, and blessed is the fruit of thy womb, Jesus.
1: Holy Mary, Mother of God, pray for us sinners now and at the hour of our death. Amen.
0: Hail Mary, full of grace, the Lord is with thee. Blessed art thou amongst women, and blessed is the fruit of thy womb, Jesus.
1: Holy Mary, Mother of God, pray for us sinners now and at the hour of our death. Amen.
0: Hail Mary, full of grace, the Lord is with thee. Blessed art thou amongst women, and blessed is the fruit of thy womb, Jesus.
1: Holy Mary, Mother of God, pray for us sinners now and at the hour of our death. Amen.
0: Hail Mary, full of grace, the Lord is with thee. Blessed art thou amongst women, and blessed is the fruit of thy womb, Jesus.
1: Holy Mary, Mother of God, pray for us sinners.
0: Hail Mary, full of grace, the Lord is with thee. Blessed art thou amongst women, and blessed is the fruit of thy womb, Jesus.
1: Holy Mary, Mother of God, pray for us sinners now and at the hour of our death. Amen.
0: Hail Mary, full of grace, the Lord is with thee. Blessed art thou amongst women, and blessed is the fruit of thy womb, Jesus.
1: Holy Mary, Mother of God, pray for us sinners now and at the hour of our death. Amen.
0: Hail Mary, full of grace, the Lord is with thee. Blessed art thou amongst women, and blessed is the fruit of thy womb, Jesus.
1: Holy Mary, Mother of God, pray for us sinners now and at the hour of our death. Amen.
0: Hail Mary, full of grace, the Lord is with thee. Blessed art thou amongst women, and blessed is the fruit of thy womb, Jesus.
1: Holy Mary, Mother of God, pray for us sinners now and at the hour of our death. Amen.
0: Hail Mary, full of grace, the Lord is with thee. Blessed art thou amongst women, and blessed is the fruit of thy womb, Jesus.
1: Holy Mary, Mother of God, pray for us sinners now and at the hour of our death. Amen.
0: Glory be to the Father, and to the Son, and to the Holy Spirit.
1: As it was in the beginning, is now, and ever shall be, world without end. Amen.
2: O my Jesus, forgive us our sins, save us from the fires of hell, lead all souls to heaven, especially those most in need.
0: The fourth mystery of light is the transfiguration of Jesus on the mountain. We read in the Gospel of St. Matthew that Jesus was transfigured before them, and his face shone like the sun, and his garments became white as light. And behold, there appeared to them Moses and Elijah talking with Jesus. Our Father, who art in heaven, hallowed be thy name. Thy kingdom come, thy will be done, on earth as it is in heaven.
1: Give us this day our daily bread, and forgive us our trespasses, as we forgive those who trespass against us. And lead us not into temptation, but deliver us from evil. Amen.
0: Hail Mary, full of grace, the Lord is with thee. Blessed art thou amongst women, and blessed is the fruit of thy womb, Jesus.
1: Holy Mary, Mother of God, pray for us sinners now and at the hour of our death. Amen.
0: Hail Mary, full of grace, the Lord is with thee. Blessed art thou amongst women, and blessed is the fruit of thy womb, Jesus.
1: Holy Mary, Mother of God, pray for us sinners now and at the hour of our death. Amen.

0: Hail Mary, full of grace, the Lord is with thee. Blessed art thou amongst women, and blessed is the fruit of thy womb, Jesus.
1: Holy Mary, Mother of God, pray for us sinners now and at the hour of our death. Amen.
0: Hail Mary, full of grace, the Lord is with thee. Blessed art thou amongst women, and blessed is the fruit of thy womb, Jesus.
1: Holy Mary, Mother of God, pray for us sinners now and at the hour of our death. Amen.
0: Hail Mary, full of grace, the Lord is with thee. Blessed art thou amongst women, and blessed is the fruit of thy womb, Jesus.
1: Holy Mary, Mother of God, pray for us sinners now and at the hour of our death. Amen.
0: Hail Mary, full of grace, the Lord is with thee. Blessed art thou amongst women, and blessed is the fruit of thy womb, Jesus.
1: Holy Mary, Mother of God, pray for us sinners now and at the hour of our death. Amen.
0: Hail Mary, full of grace, the Lord is with thee. Blessed art thou amongst women, and blessed is the fruit of thy womb, Jesus.
1: Holy Mary, Mother of God, pray for us sinners now and at the hour of our death. Amen.
0: Hail Mary, full of grace, the Lord is with thee. Blessed art thou amongst women, and blessed is the fruit of thy womb, Jesus.
1: Holy Mary, Mother of God, pray for us sinners now and at the hour of our death. Amen.
0: Hail Mary, full of grace, the Lord is with thee. Blessed art thou amongst women, and blessed is the fruit of thy womb, Jesus.
1: Holy Mary, Mother of God, pray for us sinners now and at the hour of our death. Amen.
0: Hail Mary, full of grace, the Lord is with thee. Blessed art thou amongst women, and blessed is the fruit of thy womb, Jesus.
1: Holy Mary, Mother of God, pray for us sinners now and at the hour of our death. Amen.
0: Glory be to the Father, and to the Son, and to the Holy Spirit.
1: As it was in the beginning, is now, and ever shall be, world without end.
0: O my Jesus,
1: forgive us our sins, save us from the fires of hell, lead all souls to heaven, especially those in most need of thy mercy.
0: The fifth mystery of light, Jesus institutes the Holy Eucharist. We read in the Gospel of St. Matthew, chapter 26, verse 26. Now as they were eating, Jesus took bread and blessed and broke it, and gave it to the disciples and said, "Take, eat, this is my body." And he took a cup, and when he had given thanks, he gave it to them, saying, "Drink of it, all of you, for this is my blood of the covenant, which is poured out for many for the forgiveness of sins." Our Father, who art in heaven, hallowed be thy name. Thy kingdom come, thy will be done on earth as it is in heaven.
1: Give us this day our daily bread, and forgive us our trespasses, as we forgive those who trespass against us. And lead us not into temptation, but deliver us from evil. Amen.
0: Hail Mary, full of grace, the Lord is with thee. Blessed art thou amongst women, and blessed is the fruit of thy womb, Jesus.
1: Holy Mary, Mother of God, pray for us sinners now and at the hour of our death. Amen.
0: Hail Mary, full of grace, the Lord is with thee. Blessed art thou amongst women, and blessed is the fruit of thy womb, Jesus.
1: Holy Mary, Mother of God, pray for us sinners now and at the hour of our death. Amen.
0: Hail Mary, full of grace, the Lord is with thee. Blessed art thou amongst women, and blessed is the fruit of thy womb, Jesus.
1: Holy Mary, Mother of God, pray for us sinners now and at the hour of our death. Amen.
0: Hail Mary, full of grace, the Lord is with thee. Blessed art thou amongst women, and blessed is the fruit of thy womb, Jesus.
1: Holy Mary, Mother of God, pray for us sinners now and at the hour of our death. Amen.
0: Hail Mary, full of grace, the Lord is with thee. Blessed art thou amongst women, and blessed is the fruit of thy womb, Jesus.
1: Holy Mary, Mother of God, pray for us sinners now and at the hour of our death. Amen.
0: Hail Mary, full of grace, the Lord is with thee. Blessed art thou amongst women, and blessed is the fruit of thy womb, Jesus.
1: Holy Mary, Mother of God, pray for us sinners now and at the hour of our death. Amen.
0: Hail Mary, full of grace, the Lord is with thee. Blessed art thou amongst women, and blessed is the fruit of thy womb, Jesus.
1: Holy Mary, Mother of God, pray for us sinners now and at the hour of our death. Amen.
0: Hail Mary, full of grace, the Lord is with thee. Blessed art thou amongst women, and blessed is the fruit of thy womb, Jesus.
1: Holy Mary, Mother of God, pray for us sinners now and at the hour of our death. Amen.
0: Hail Mary, full of grace, the Lord is with thee. Blessed art thou amongst women, and blessed is the fruit of thy womb, Jesus.
1: Holy Mary, Mother of God, pray for us sinners now

0: Mission for EWTN-GB here. 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

Hello, I'm Father Benedict Rochelle of the Franciscan Friars of the Renewal from the South Bronx. And this is the seventh segment in our series on God the Father. And you know, as I pointed out in the previous series, we Christians know a great deal about God because we know about his Son. The most important text for Christians about God is this text from John 14, which you all know, where Philip says, Lord, show us the Father and we will be satisfied. This is at the Last Supper. And I repeated this over and over again in John 14, 8 and following. Jesus says to him, have I been with you so long and yet you do not know me, Philip? He who has seen me

seen the Father also. Do you not believe that I am in the Father and the Father is in me? This is the Christian doctrine of Christ being the Son of God, equal to the Father. And because he is equal to the Father, Christ reveals something about God that nobody knew. As I pointed out already, from the things of the material world, the philosophers could deduce that there was one God, that he was true, good, beautiful, and just. The Greeks knew that. The Jews knew that too, but they also knew from Revelation that God was merciful, which the Greeks and the philosophers did not know and would have rejected if someone told them. They thought mercy was a weakness. But Christ is going to reveal something about God that nobody knew, that nobody expected, and to be quite honest with you, the Christians have yet to catch up with it entirely. We talk about it, but we don't act like we believe it. Jesus revealed in his life that God was humble. Sounds like a contradiction in terms. And in a certain sense, it is. The English word humble, or humility, or humiliate, comes from the old Greek root humos, and it means earth. You know, when you go to the garden store to get some good black earth, they call it humus. And humility is the quality of a person who bends their face to the earth, someone who is humble. Now, it's obvious that God the Father cannot be humble in that sense. He made the earth. He made all things. And the humility of God is going to be different from the humility of human beings. Because we should be humble when we are wise, because we are creatures of the earth. We come from the earth, and to the earth we return. And our only hope of eternal life is through the mercy and grace of God. We have every reason to be humble. But God, humble? Let me tell you. The Jewish people always admired humility. One of the very favorite texts of the Old Testament, of the Jewish scriptures, which Jewish people love to quote, this is the Lord speaking in the prophet Micah in the 6th chapter. He has shown you, O man, what is good, and what does the Lord require of you, but to do justice, to love kindness, and to walk humbly with your God. To walk humbly with your God. Sometimes Jewish people kind of humorously add another one to that, and don't let your name be known to the authorities. That comes from the years of being kicked around. A Jewish friend of mine ran for public office, and there was his picture and his name in the middle of the town square, vote for so-and-so for town council. And he says, I'm not following what my father said. Keep your name out of sight. But the Jewish people love that phrase, to walk humbly with your God. But the obvious implication is, if I'm going along with God, I better be humble about it. But did anyone ever think that God would be humble? St. Paul, in the great passage called the kenosis, the emptying, in Philippians 2, kenos in Greek means nothing. So kenosis is the emptying out. And you all know this passage, but listen to how the passage begins. Have this mind among you which was in Christ Jesus, who, although he was in the form of God, did not count equality with God a thing to be clung to, but emptied himself, taking the form of a servant. Being born in the likeness of men and being found in human form, he humbled himself and became obedient unto death, even

to death on the cross. So Paul picks out the fact that Christ, to save us, humiliates himself, allows himself to be humiliated. Now we've taken a step here from walk humbly with God to the next step, that God, the Son of God, humiliates himself. We're getting kind of close. And I think it's extremely important that we keep in mind that there is a call for Christ to be humble. Now, we also have here in St. Paul in 1 Corinthians 1 a reminder that God chooses the humble. And that was known in the Jewish scriptures too. Hagar, the poor servant girl that I always like to talk about. Ruth, the Gentile girl who was so good. He picks Moses to lead the children of Israel out of Egypt. Moses, who, as he says, I was a man of unclean lips. Perhaps referring to the fact that Moses had been raised in the family of the Pharaoh. He was seen, must have been seen by the Jews as something of a traitor. He was a Jew living in the royal family of their oppressor and speaking the language of that royal family. And God chooses him. Some of the prophets, Amos, they're humble men. God has a predilection for the poor and the humble. And St. Paul says this in 1 Corinthians. Consider your call, brethren, that not many of you were wise according to worldly standards, nor were many powerful, nor were many of noble birth. But God chose what is foolish in the world to shame the wise. God chose what is weak in the world to shame the strong. God chose the low and the despised in the world, even the things that are not, to bring to nothing those that are, so that no human being might boast in the presence of God. So God chooses the humble to remind the rest of us that we are not so important. I remember as a youngster going to the Miraculous Medal Novena, and the saint of the Miraculous Medal who saw the apparition was a poor, humble little girl who got into the Daughters of Charity of St. Vincent de Paul in Paris, the convent at Rue de Bac. With all respect to her, she was a klutz. She was not well trained, not well brought up. She was awkward. And it said in the prayers of that novena, O God, who has chosen the poor things of this world, that no flesh might glory in your sight, chose the blessed Catherine Labouré. Little Catherine. Oh, God does it all the time. Little Bernadette. Bernadette was a street urchin. She was born and lived in an abandoned prison. And, you know, I love Bernadette, the saint of Lourdes, because she never quite got over her street smarts. Catherine Labouré was very quiet and kind of reserved. Bernadette was a rip. Bernadette was funny. When she was being tried by the ecclesiastical inquisitors, one of them said, do you expect me to believe that the Blessed Virgin Mary appeared to you? And she said, no, I don't expect you to believe that at all, Monsignor. It's just my job to tell you what she said. Ooh, that's our Bernadette. Over and over again, Joan of Arc ended the Hundred Years' War, the longest war in human history. And she raised the siege of Orléans and started the defeat of the English, called by the voices of the Lord to free France, and Joan was in public life 1 year. She scarcely knew how to ride a horse, much less to lead an army. And when she died in utter humility. When the inquisitors asked her, do you think you're in a state of grace? She said, I think that I am, but if I am not, I ask God to put me there. Oh, watch God. He has a flair for the humble, that no flesh

might glory in his sight. But it brings me to the big question. Is there any sense at all in which we can say that God himself is humble? It's nice that he likes humility. It's a great revelation that the pagans couldn't possibly know. Something that the Jews did suspect and knew. It was revealed that God loved the humble, that he puts down the mighty from their throne and exalts the lowly. Words of the Magnificat, the hymn of Mary, taken from the Jewish scriptures. But is God humble? Can you say that? Can you say we have a humble God? Well, Jesus says, he who knows me knows the Father. Jesus is the Messiah. And because of the prophecies, people expected the Messiah to be born with great triumph. They didn't give much thought to how he might be born, but that he would come as the great hero, redeemer, savior of the Jewish people. And he was born and placed in a manger. He came from a little out of the way hamlet called Nazareth. Let me tell you, Nazareth amounted to next to nothing. At the time our divine Savior lived in Nazareth, it had approximately 200 people. It was a hamlet. And it had one well, which is now in the Greek Orthodox Church. In the Greek tradition, the Annunciation, the Incarnation, the announcement of the angel to Mary that she would be the mother of this Messiah took place at that well. It's called St. Mary's Well. In the Latin or Roman Catholic tradition, up in the town, there is a little ruins of a house, and it says, Hic verbo caro factum est. In this place was the word made flesh. Doesn't make much difference which one. It's a humble little place where the incarnation took place. He's born and placed in a manger, presumably born in a stable. Flies with his family as a political refugee from death, an undocumented alien into a hostile nation, into Egypt. He comes back and he's raised in Nazareth. Now here I'm going to upset a few people. What did his stepfather or foster father, Joseph, do for a living? Joseph was not his natural father. He was conceived by the word of God. What did Joseph do for a living? Everybody says carpenter, and they're all wrong. I'm sorry to tell you. The other day, walking into the cathedral for the installation of the archbishop, one lady leaned out of the bench, pulled my sleeve, and said, he was a carpenter. Because I had told her the week before that he was a construction worker. In Greek, the word he is the carpenter's son is tekton. In English letters, T-E-K-T-O-N. From which we get the English word technology, technique, technician. And a tekton was a combination of a carpenter, bricklayer, stonemason, and sandhog, a guy that shovels, a laborer. Carpenter shops were rare. They're rare right now. When was the last time you were in a carpenter shop? They're even more rare in those days. They would have been in great estates and castles. But the average person, as we do, did their own carpentry work. Carpentry shops are not common where you go to get a carpenter to make something for you. They were not common then. But it doesn't say he was that kind of a carpenter. It says he was a tekton, a building man, construction worker. And it's very interesting to know that 3.5 miles from Nazareth, during the adolescence and young adult life of our divine Savior, they were building a city, a pagan city, 3.5 miles from Nazareth. The name of this city is Sepphoris, and they're just doing the excavations on it now. It's not mentioned in the New Testament. It was a pagan city like

Tiberias. The only reason Tiberias really gets mentioned is because the Lake of Genezareth, or the Sea of Galilee, was also called the Lake of Tiberias. Here's this town, Sepphoris, going up, fairly good size. They're building it for 20 years. I'm sure every tecton around was working on it. And I imagine in my mind a scene in the very early morning hours of a carpenter and his son walking their way over from Nazareth to Sepphoris to work all day, except that they stopped around noontime when the sun was hot, working on building this pagan city. Nothing is left of it. Don't make yourself too important. The Savior of the world, till he was 30 years old, lived in a peasant village, earning his living as a tecton. And when he began to speak and preach, the neighbors said, "Where did he come by these words and wisdom? Is this not the carpenter's son? Is not his mother Mary? And do we not know his sisters and his brothers?" Who are these sisters and brothers? The vast majority of fathers of the early church, the vast majority, and as time went on, all of them, maintained that Mary was forever a virgin. And this was proclaimed at the Council of Ephesus, where Mary was proclaimed to be the Theotokos, or the Mother of God. You may be an evangelical Protestant watching this, and you'll be surprised to know that the Protestant reformers never denied that Mary was the Mother of God. Calvin taught that Mary was immaculately conceived. They may not have liked the title Mother of God, but if you deny that she is, you come up with two people, Jesus of Nazareth and the Son of God. And God is the Father of the Son, and Mary is the mother of Jesus of Nazareth. You got two people. The Council of Ephesus condemned the Archbishop of Constantinople. He was deposed, Nestor, for saying that Mary was only the mother of Jesus. And if you sit down and do your studies of Protestant history, you will see that that title is necessary to keep the traditional Christian doctrine of who Christ is. The fathers of the church went on to say that Mary had no other children, that it was a virginal marriage, and that this was only appropriate for the Mother of God. If we take Calvin's teaching that Mary is immaculately conceived, the only one without original sin, then we have to say, well, could she have been the mother of other children? Well, the question, of course, comes to a good gospel Protestant: what about the brothers and sisters of Jesus? This question was discussed in the early church, and the theory was, a theory propounded by Bishop Saint Epiphanius, that Joseph was a widower, that he had other children, and that Mary was his second wife. A book called the Gospel of James, it's not in the Bible, it's an apocryphal book, comes from the second century, around the year 200, the beginning of the third century. This book says that the high priest got Joseph to marry Mary. That's probably not historically true, but it does portray Joseph as a widower, a man who did not want to get married again. And he had children. It may well be that the children spoken of, the brothers and sisters of Jesus, are indeed his stepbrothers and sisters. The other theory, which is just as good, is that these brothers and sisters are cousins. In some Hispanic communities, in the Puerto Rican community, for instance, it's common enough to speak of your cousin as your brother or sister. Now, whatever, when you get to eternal life, you can ask if you're interested, okay. But here's this humble little family with either the cousins next door or the stepbrothers and sisters there, working on this little town for 30 years.

unimportant. Some of the scripture scholars hostile to a profoundly Christian tradition make much of the fact that Christ is not mentioned in secular history until after his death, some years after his death. Of course not, because he was a humble man. He was a man of the people. Nobody was putting up a marble arch in honor of him. They put up marble arches in honor of Constantine. Even the Christians, Catholic and Protestant Christians in the 17th century, had trouble with this. In the Metropolitan Museum of Art, there's a magnificent painting from one of the Dutch masters, Roger van der Weyden, and a magnificent painting of the Annunciation and the Blessed Virgin receiving the news. And on the side is a panel of an elegantly dressed man with a crown on the floor, on a pillow. And this man is looking out the window, and there's an angel out in front of them with a big scroll. This man is Caesar Augustus, the Roman emperor. It was a story that an angel announced the birth of Christ to Augustus. It's not true. That's because they wanted to let you know that Augustus was important. Augustus was not important. None of them were important. The only one that was really important was a little child born in the stable who lived all of his life as a carpenter's son. That was important. And why? Because God loves humility. Of all the things that God could have chosen for his son, to be the son of the high priest, to be son of Augustus, of the emperor, to be son of one of the kings, or to come forth as an infant with magical splendor around him. All this could have happened, but he did not. Even Mohammed, who had a respect for Christ, said Christ was a great prophet. Even Mohammed had to somehow or other defend him. In the 7th book of the Quran, which is called Mary, we see the Virgin Mary walking through the town, holding the Christ child. And the neighbors are making fun of her because she had a child when she was not married. And the little child looks up at the baby and says, "Do not mock my mother, because I am the servant of Allah. I'm the servant of God." Actually, except for the events immediately around his birth, there is no special sign. One occurs when Jesus, as a young boy, speaks to the doctors in the temple. He's 12 years old. Nothing else happens for 18 years. 18 years! A tecton, quietly reading the Jewish scriptures. The great black American artist, Henry Tanner, has painted a marvelous painting of Mary and the child Jesus reading the Jewish scriptures together, deeply moving, as is his beautiful painting of the Annunciation. They're in the Philadelphia Museum of Art. The humility of God. You know, we run away from it. We don't have the courage for the humility of God. We're afraid of the humility of God. We think, how could God be so humble? And yet we know that Christ died on the cross, that the humility of God brought him to the cross. It's an inescapable fact that in some way the quality of human humility that we admire in a holy and devout person, both the Jews, the Muslims, and the Christians, and I should say the Hindus and the Buddhists admire humility as well. This quality, mysteriously, and in some way belongs to God the Father. God not only makes the whole celestial universe, he makes the tiny little flowers. He cares for them all. Chesterton, the great Catholic English writer, once asked a question, why wasn't Christ born in the house of the high priest or the emperor? And Chesterton had an answer. He said God wanted his son born where he would be most protected

most safe, on people he could rely. And therefore, he chose the humble home of a carpenter out in a remote part of the world, because that's where the Son of God would be the safest and the most loved. Amen.

0: Dearest Holy Spirit, confiding in your deep personal love for me, I am making this novena for the following request, if it be your holy will to grant it. Teach me, Divine Spirit, to know and seek my last end. Grant me the holy fear of God. Grant me true contrition and patience. Do not let me fall into sin. Give me an increase of faith, hope, and charity, and bring forth in my soul all the virtues proper to my state in life. Make me a faithful disciple of Jesus and an obedient child of the Church. Give me efficacious grace sufficient to keep the commandments and to receive the sacraments worthily. Give me the four cardinal virtues, your seven gifts, your 12 fruits. Raise me to perfection in the state of life to which you have called me, and lead me through a happy death to everlasting life. I ask this through Christ our Lord. Amen.
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0: Welcome to Father Spitzer's Universe at the intersection of faith and reason. And I'm Doug Keck, the gatekeeper here at the mothership. Began back in 1981, thanks to our wonderful founders, Mother Angelica. 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And your kids can have fun while learning about the faith with Tompkin. And also, we've got the Roman Catholic, Rob Wall, and the Friar as well. And it's all for free, and it's on-demand, so you can watch it 24/7 for free. And today's show, it's one of those question box shows, where we answer your questions directly. So we turn to the universal answer man himself, who has been prepping for weeks for this particular program.
1: Oh, yeah.

0: father. So we're going to ask you to start everything off with a prayer.
1: A prayer. Sure. In the name of the Father, and of the Son, and of the Holy Spirit. Amen. Heavenly Father, we give you thanks for your many blessings to us, the blessing especially of our ministries and our ability to serve in them. We ask you now, Lord, to send your Holy Spirit down upon us to inspire, guide, and protect us so that everything we do and say will be brought to fruition in your will for the good of your people, your church, and your kingdom. We ask all of these things through Jesus our Lord.
0: Amen.
1: And Mary, seat of wisdom, pray for us. In the name of the Father, and of the Son, and of the Holy Spirit. Amen.
0: So this is a show where we just focus specifically on catching up to those questions we haven't gotten to that are so important to the members of our audience. So let's see. First up, dear Father Spitzer, after having two children, my wife decided she does not want any more children. She has started using birth control. I'm against using birth control, but she will not compromise. What is my culpability in this situation? Mike.
1: Well, Mike, the first thing is certainly don't jeopardize your marriage in this regard. And your culpability is minimal because it's really your wife's decision. Mm-hmm. But the main thing to recognize is just keep seeing if you might be able to get a word in edgewise, maybe mm-hmm. talk a little bit about, you know, NFP rather than ABC, artificial birth control. So. Mm-hmm. Just take a look at those statistics on, intimacy in marriage. Take a look at the. I could send, an article mm-hmm. That really gives a real good assessment of NFP mm-hmm. and what it does, and how it really does bring couples much closer together, how it does decrease the divorce rate, et cetera. Mm-hmm. So if you want that article, write me at spitzer@modulcenter.com. Mm-hmm. I'll send it to you with the results there. But that's what you can do right now. And mm-hmm. honestly, there's not a lot you're culpable for. Or, mm-hmm. You certainly can't force her to do anything. Lest you break your marriage apart, mm-hmm. and that you do not want to do. Be very careful about mm-hmm. that. But see if you can't get her to move over to the side of NFP.
0: Okay, very good. Next up, dear Father Spitzer, mm-hmm. my wife and I have three adult children. Two are relatively successful mm-hmm. and live their own lives raising families. The youngest is mm-hmm. now 29 years old and moved back mm-hmm. in with us after college. He has held mm-hmm. various odd jobs, but is mostly unemployed, depending on us for support. I feel it is time for him to stand on his own. My wife feels we have a responsibility to him since he is our child. As a Catholic, how much am I obligated to provide support for an adult child? Dave.
1: Well, you're certainly not obligated to provide support for an adult child. Mm-hmm. There's no moral obligation there. Especially 29 years old and a college graduate in good health. The last thing you want to do is create a ne'er-do-well, right? Mm-hmm. A person who just...
0: I haven't heard that in a while. Ne'er-do-well.
1: Okay. Oh yeah, I know. But this is basically means a guy who's going nowhere, doing nothing. All roads lead there. There's no direction.
0: Right.
1: I mean, and if you get into that mode, it's almost kind of a form of not just laziness, but almost acedia. A sloth that's very very. It affects the spirit too. Mm-hmm. The work is good for a person. Creativity is good for a person, obviously, and having sufficient creativity and work to start a relationship with somebody and bring a family into the world. 29 year olds who are perfectly capable with college degrees and things of that mm-hmm. nature, who are basically living at home, taking an odd job of basically, living off the fat of the land. Mm-hmm. I would say I am feeling like you. I would really say time to nudge things forward. Mm-hmm. I give him a nice amount of time mm-hmm. To get his act together. You got 2 months, 3 months, whatever you feel is good. But eventually, for the sake of that child, you gotta help him move on so he can do something independently and be responsible for his own livelihood mm-hmm. and hopefully to be a productive enough citizen to be

0: responsible for the livelihood of a family. Right. So I don't think it's healthy to do that.
1: But, and you would think the longer it goes on, what happens is the more the person gets used to that lifestyle, the underlying depression that's there, and then they start to doubt their own ability anyway, so it becomes a fear factor of even going and getting a job.
0: Oh, yeah, and not only a fear factor, it's basically they're so used to sleeping till 10:30 and so forth and so on, and kind of getting up and, having some breakfast and maybe taking a few rounds at the gym, flip on the television, do some gaming for a few hours. You know, come on, you know, it's just like it's acedia. It's really slow to the highest degree. And if you encourage it, it's going to be so hard to break that habit, because right now he's forming a habit. And if he's 29, he's been forming this habit since he was 23, or 22. So you've got to think about that as, you know, 6 years is really up there. And I do think at some point people have to be responsible for themselves. And my parents certainly expected it of all of us, and it was good that they did.
1: Well, it does seem like with that kind of situation, you could say if you went back to the World War II-ish generation, it was kind of like 18 out of high school kind of thing, maybe into college, and you were kind of moving on, so to speak. And then, let's say, in my era and stuff like that, in the 70s or whatever like that, it was, you know, college, you get out of college, and, okay, you're 22 or 21, and with you're supposed to move on with your life, so to speak.
0: Exactly. You know,
1: and it seems now we have an extended kind of post-college, either the college used to take 4 years, now somehow seems to always take 6 years. And there's no motivation for the colleges to have the kids leave. So they keep paying tuition. So and then you move that ahead. And it seems like 30 years old is getting closer to being what it used to be, let's say, in the early 20s for the kind of saying.
0: But that's true. And I think a lot of people do that. I think a lot of people are very responsible. They move out and become gainfully employed, and think about, you know, starting a family, et cetera. But the main thing, though, is, if you're on the dole for 6-7 years, it's a real habit.
1: Right.
0: And it's going to be hard to break it as it is. But I'd say give the guy, you know, a few months to get his act together,
1: absolutely,
0: get a job halfway decently. You know, don't just throw him out the door. But you're going to create, the longer you let him stay, you know, as I say, the easier it will become into the ne'er-do-well situation.
1: Right.
0: And
1: it's the same thing
0: like that guy
1: that they're trying to do, really, quite honestly, with some restrictions on some of the, let's say, Medicare or whatever, that doesn't have to do with people who need it. They have to do with able-bodied people who are somehow on this and really have no motivation to go and get off it.
0: Oh, yeah. I remember that on Room of the View, you know, Mr. So-and-so, what's your profession? My profession? Well, I suppose if I had to declare one, it would be leisure. My philosophy, an altogether unjustified one, is that I might do whatever I wish, so long as I don't harm anybody. Mm-hmm. It is, of course, a part of my nature. And there you go. You know, he's already incorporated it into his second nature. It's habituated, you know, what are you going to do when you've got a person like that? Gosh, they are going to be just a nothing burger for the rest of their lives.
1: A fear to say that, especially today, there does seem to be this idea for many younger people, obviously not all, and maybe not the vast majority, but a certain amount of like, well, you have to take care of me. The government is obligated to take care of me, or the parent is obligated to take care of me.
0: The entire generation.
1: I don't have to listen to you. You can't tell me what to do, but when push comes to shove, you have to take care of me.
0: Yeah, exactly. Well, that's right. That's pretty much things. Now, I think maybe there's a little pushback on that from the later part of Gen Zs and the Gen Alphas.
1: Right.
0: So maybe we're getting out of that mode
1: what
0: now.
1: What did St. Paul say about that? Didn't he say something? There's some quote we never hear anymore.
0: You don't work, you don't eat.
1: I haven't heard that one preached in a long time from St. Paul.
0: That's right.

0: Dear Father Spitzer, in a recent episode, you described the Trinity. This is a long question. In one of the clearest explanations I have heard, as three consciousnesses sharing one uncaused and unrestricted power as the Creator. However, when Jesus spoke of the Father, he seemed to do so with deference, implying that the Father was in some way superior. During the Mass, while we praise the Father, we spend much of our time praising Jesus for what he did for us as our intercessor. In some ways, the Holy Spirit is less prominent in our prayers. My question is this: is there a hierarchy among the three consciousnesses that, in effect, make up God with the Father at the top? When we praise Jesus, do the Father and the Holy Spirit enjoy that praise, or should we be more balanced among them in our prayers? Thank you very much, Don.
1: Well, Don, you know, that's a really astute question, and I can tell maybe you got a metaphysical background because you surely articulated my position very well. Mm-hmm. But the main thing is you don't want to give an ontological hierarchy to the Trinity. And as you probably know, an ontological hierarchy is a hierarchy in being, that the Father either has more power or something than the Son or something of that nature. So you got to be very careful about the notion of hierarchy in that sense. What we say instead is there is an order of procession. So remember when I was talking about those three self-consciousnesses, I said, well, what are they doing? Well, they're in relationship with each other in love, right? So the Father then is the initiator of the love relationship. He is, as it were, the lover. The Son, you know, calls him, and Jesus calls himself Ha Agapetos, right? Doad, the beloved one, right? And then the Holy Spirit is the beloved of the Father and the Son, the beloved of the lover and the beloved. And so what you might just say is the Father is the first in the order of procession of love. And there's a natural ordering of procession of love, and the Father is first as lover, the Son is second as beloved, the Holy Spirit is third as the beloved of the lover and the beloved. So in that order of procession, yes, but it's not like a temporal order, like the Father did his thing first and then the Son did, because they're all transtemporal. Mm. Remember that the three self-consciousnesses that are making an unrestricted use of the one unrestricted and unconditional power, mm-hmm. those three self-consciousnesses are basically, you know, intrinsic to the one infinite power. So there is no ontological order, and they're all transtemporal. I mean, in as much as an unrestricted power has to be transtemporal, otherwise it would certainly, you know, be restricted in the manifestation of that mm-hmm. power. So an unrestricted power is by definition a transtemporal power. It's outside of time, it's beyond time, as you know, Augustine would call it, the eternal now. Mm-hmm. Now, all three of those persons are in the eternal now, so you don't want to say that the order of procession is a temporalized ordering of procession. Mm-hmm. So I'm hoping you get this, because essentially it's an order of procession that is, you know, someone is going to be the lover, you know, up front, and somebody's going to be the beloved as their core identity up front, and someone's going to be the beloved of the unity. Mm-hmm. And it just so happens that you know, obviously from a processing point of view, it's 1, 2, 3, but the procession is not in time.
0: Okay. Yeah, well, it's always important, like you said, and the whole time mm-hmm. factor and realizing that. We like to put things in a time frame. Dear Father Spitzer, I have had several people mm-hmm. recommend that I make a general confession. I think it would involve confessing sins I've already confessed. Why would I need to confess sins I've already confessed and have been forgiven? Tom.
1: Tom, you know, St. Ignatius of Loyola, whose feast day is near us. Anyway, St. Ignatius of Loyola, he basically put it out in the spiritual exercises. It's a way of actually helping us to see the consolations and desolations in our lives. It's a way of seeing how the Holy Spirit has been leading us, and how the Holy Spirit, as we look at, you know, okay, you know, that you look at the general sinful patterns, but you're also looking at the grace patterns of your life. And Ignatius says, you know, it's just great to have that, you know, for a spiritual reason. It's not necessary. Mm-hmm. And so I want to take that away. You don't, a reconfession of sins is never necessary. When you have absolution, you've got absolution forever. You don't, you know, need it. You don't, it's not necessary to your spiritual life again. But what you can get

0: There's a significant benefit from it because it basically helps you in two regards in your spiritual life. And the first thing is it helps you to see, you know, the times, the depths and the heights, and, you know, where you've been forgiven and where you've been, brought up into the heights, you know, as Paul would say it. And so all these things are great from the vantage point of, you know, your spiritual life and recognizing the action of God in your life. So Ignatius says that's an important thing to do. The second thing is just to get that sense of, Lord, I regret it all. You know, it's like that totality. I'm taking everything and I'm just, you know, I'm telling you all of these things. I reject them all. Mm. I reject the evil spirit who's behind them. And I affirm you. I want to move toward you. So it's almost like this, you know, categorical, you know, getting my act together, and I'm rejecting the stuff in the past that's really, mm-hmm. you know, where I cooperated with evil, and now I'm affirming the stuff in the future where I am affirming you, and I am making, you know, is my metanoia, right? Metanoia is mm-hmm. Greek, you know, we can translate conversion, but it basically means turning away from evil mm-hmm. and a turning toward good. And so a general confession is really a fundamental categorical act of metanoia, is what it is. Mm-hmm. And so, you know, it's kind of a leap, you know, into a new life. Mm-hmm. So Ignatius of Loyola, he thought it was great, and Jesuits especially, we need it, you know, and in our lives. And so he saw that and said, you know, hey, you know, let's mm-hmm. Do this whenever we do a retreat. Let's try to do a general confession.
1: Okay, very good. Dear Father Spitzer, my uncle recently passed away. He wanted no fuss over his death, so his children are just having a celebration of life gathering. I feel devastated that he won't be able to have a funeral mass or even a memorial mass. Is there something wrong with this? Laura.
0: Well, Laura, I mean, I don't think he's committing a sin or that the children are committing a sin in trying to, you know, at least, you know, respect his wishes, I guess you'd call it. I think it's crazy not to take advantage of, you know, being, you know, having that final part of, you know, God blessing a person's going, you know, and so I just don't understand why you would not want, you know, maybe he doesn't want a lot of people speaking at his funeral or a lot of, dissertations, mm-hmm. And things of that nature. Maybe he doesn't want a fancy funeral, but not to have a funeral and not mm-hmm. to just have that final dimension of your life here on earth, that it mm-hmm. is being transformed into the life beyond and in the context of the Holy Eucharist and, you know, in the context of just remembering the resurrection for which we live, in the context of, you know, helping people to separate from you, right? A funeral is also extremely important, a memorial mass, mm-hmm. just to remember the person to help separation, especially mm-hmm. when you're dealing with a spouse or children, and maybe they don't think they need to hand him over to God, but we all need to hand people mm-hmm. we love over to God, you know, at the time of death. So I don't get it. Right. I don't know why they would want to do it. Of course, it's not mortally sinful not to right. have a funeral, but it's, you know, I think it's, right. it's, I absolutely do not understand it. It's like a great blessing from God in the context of the Eucharist. It's there to, you know, literally to all of us to, right. hand over the
1: that's a great
0: the,
1: image
0: the deceased
1: too.
0: We love to God.
1: I don't know if I ever thought about it that way, but that's really a great image you just mentioned. That handing over, which is gives you closure for the family too, especially at the same time.
0: Oh yeah.
1: Right.
0: Absolutely. And I find that I'd probably, you know, the damage is done now. He's already given the order and the kids are gonna respect it. But, you know, my thought is that, you know, before that happens, just say, you know, please, Dad, let us just, you know, commend you over to God. We just want to be part of handing you over to God, something like that, you know, before that he died. So.

0: that, you know, you're not
1: right.
0: disrespecting his wishes.
1: Right.
0: So
1: okay.
0: Anyway, but there it is.
1: Next up, dear Father Spitzer, did the Catholic Church ever teach that only Catholics are saved? And if so, what changed? How and why? Brian.
0: Well, Brian, the wording basically is that, you know, the church is a necessary means for salvation. And so, you know, when you look at that, you say, well, wait a minute, then if you're outside the Catholic Church, then you're not receiving the graces of the church. The Second Vatican Council in Lumen Gentium 16 actually clarified this, mm-hmm. and said, look, you know, when you say that the church is necessary for salvation, what you're talking about is the graces of Jesus that were won through his passion and death. That's the graces that the church brings to us through the Holy Spirit. In Lumen Gentium 16, the church says, look, you know, these graces are not denied to you. You can't be denied to you by God's own justice because of an accident of birth. So you were born in India and you didn't hear about it, or you didn't, you know, you wouldn't have practiced Catholicism because you'd been ostracized or whatever. Mm-hmm. I mean, whatever the fact is the church is saying is you can't be condemned. God would never condemn you because of the situation that you got born into, and you were not, you know, essentially, you know, mm-hmm. didn't hear of the Catholic Church. You didn't have a chance to reject the Catholic Church. A lot of people interpret, you know, John's gospel to mean that, mm-hmm. but the Catholic Church has never interpreted John's gospel to mean that. It just means an intentional rejection mm-hmm. of Christ. Is, of course, could jeopardize your salvation. But an intentional rejection of Christ would require knowing Christ, knowing, you know, what Christ has done for us in the order of salvation, and intentionally rejecting him because of a disfavor, disagreement with, you know, his approach to love, his approach to morality, or whatever the case may be. Mm-hmm. Now, but aside from that, the church does not mean somebody who's a Hindu or a Jewish mm-hmm. person is going to be condemned. And in fact, the wording that the church uses, and I'm paraphrasing this, I don't have it memorized perfectly, but those who are trying to follow God and trying to do this by the dictates of their own conscience. So in other words, they form their own conscience and they, you know, what is right, and they're trying mm-hmm. to follow the Lord according to the dictates of their conscience, these too are saved by the merits of Jesus Christ, namely the gifts that the church has to give. And so these two can be saved, by the merits of Christ. And of course, that means that they're trying to live a just life and so forth. But that's basically the doctrine. Right. So, you know, the Second Vatican Council actually gives definition to that right. and clarification to that.
1: Right.
0: For a long time, the idea of the church being essential for salvation was interpreted by many, many people to mean outside the, you know, the phrasing was outside the church there is no salvation.
1: Right, right.
0: But, you know, that was interpreted to mean if you're not a Catholic, you're doomed. But, you know, as right. Vatican II clearly says, right. there's just no way you can interpret any of Jesus' words to mean that a person can be condemned because of an accident of birth or because they didn't know about Jesus
1: right.
0: or something of that nature.
1: Yeah.
0: That's a patent absurdity. So you have to balance the two things. And that was
1: right.
0: the interpretation. In
1: we had the...
0: it's also there in Gaudium et Spes, too.
1: Right, the Feeneyite movement that was around in the United States at
0: oh,
1: one
0: yeah.
1: time with Father Feeney, which was much
0: yeah.
1: more explicit about that. With the
0: yep.
1: The idea that you had to be a member physically of the church. So
0: yep.
1: Next up, yep. Dear Father Spitzer, I'm a Catholic sophomore in high school and I've been growing closer to Christ. Can you explain the workings of the Blessed Trinity? Believe in the Blessed Trinity. No, it describes the three persons in one God, but I still have trouble understanding it, even though I'm trying to. This is Leela. So I'm not sure
0: yeah.
1: if we need to go over this again based on what you went
0: yeah.
1: to, on before.
0: I'll just
1: go. You got
0: sure. I'll just do a little thing
1: okay,
0: for one minute
1: ahead.
0: Here, Leela.
1: Sure.
0: Leela, there's only one God, and that means there's only one power or nature in God. And the reason there's only one God is because you can only have one infinity, one unrestricted nature. And the reason for that is if you had two infinities or two.

unrestricted natures, then one would have to have something, be somewhere, be in another dimension that the other one wasn't. And if you're, you know, if the one that's not there, not in that dimension, not having that power,

0: which is a contradiction. Mm-hmm. So the church has always taught, okay, you can only have one infinity, and so you can only have one unrestricted power, nature, and God. Now, the Trinity, that means, just think of your own self-awareness. Mm-hmm. So, for example, you've got a glass here, and you can say, well, I'm aware of the glass, but I'm also aware of being aware of the glass. So I get myself getting myself, if you see what I'm saying. Mm-hmm. And I can actually do a triple. I can actually be aware of being aware mm-hmm. of my awareness. So I can actually do that. Now, it's this capacity to double back on ourselves that gives us an inner world. It gives us, as it were, an inner universe, what is called a space of privacy, you know, that's not, that doesn't belong indifferently to the whole public world out there. Now, of course, by the way, that has to be spiritual. I'll just say that as an addendum. The idea of catching yourself, or you're both the at the same moment, you're the object and the subject. You're the captured and the capturer, right? That means you're traveling at an infinite velocity. Mm-hmm. It's not the dog catching its tail. It's the dog swallowing itself. And that's going to require an infinite velocity. And that's already outside of space and time. But be that as it may, right, the main thing to remember is these self-consciousnesses give you an inner world, a kind of a space. Now, just say for a second, there are three self-consciousnesses intrinsic to the one unrestricted intellect and power of God. So there's only one intellect, but there's three self-consciousnesses, three privacies that are making an unrestricted use of that one unrestricted power, that one unrestricted act of understanding, that one unrestricted intellect. So these three privacies then, what are they doing? They're in love with each other, right? When a Christian says God is love, he doesn't just mean pin the tail on the donkey, right? God possesses the attribute of love. What a Christian means is God really has interpersonal love within the Godhead, within that infinite power and that infinite intelligence. There is actually a personal person, right, of the Trinity, a personal love relationship that's going on, where the Father is loving the Son. The Son is receiving the love of the Father and giving back to the Son, to the Father. Mm-hmm. And then the Father and the Son in their unity, like a child in of a couple, is loving the Holy Spirit, is loving the third subconsciousness, which in turn receives that love from the unity of the parents and gives it back to them collectively and individually. So that's the idea. It's the perfect love relationship. It has to be triune, because love always goes outside of itself. So the idea of the interpersonal love is the reason for the Trinity. And I hope that didn't mess you up more than it helped you. But in any case, that's a brief explanation.
1: That's what we call a Spitzer minute. That was a Spitzer minute. There. So with that, we're going to take a break. And we've got much more ahead. A lot more minutes, so stay with us.

0: 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In honor of America's 250th year, join us as we walk with Jesus present in the Eucharist. 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
2: The cup of blessing which we bless, is it not a participation in the blood of Christ? The bread which we break, is it not a participation in the body of Christ? 1 Corinthians.

0: And we thank you for staying with us here, Father Spitzer's Universe, in this question show. And we got a question for Father Spitzer. Let's see. Mm-hmm. His biblical knowledge, this might be more up the lines of Father Mitch, but we'll give it a shot here. Dear Father Spitzer, I have been reading Daniel 9:24-27. Were the prophecies made for those times, or are they referring to modern times?
1: Well, I mean, there's a thing called the fuller sense in biblical interpretation. And certainly, on the prophecies in Daniel, remember, he is writing at a very late period. He's the last prophet, and he's writing in the latter part of the 2nd century B.C. and in the first part of the 1st century B.C. And so, writing in that period, he certainly is referring to certain kinds of events that could well take place in that century, or, you know, even, you know, coming up to the time of Jesus. Mm-hmm. So a lot of people would say, well, that's the immediate fulfillment of the prophecy. So we see, for example, a lot of the messianic prophecies in Isaiah. Mm-hmm. You could say, well, that could apply to this situation in the 5th century B.C., or something of that nature. But also, it obviously applies to Jesus Christ mm-hmm. in a much greater way. And we call that the fuller sense. Mm-hmm. And so when you have a prophecy then where the biblical author might have been talking about a more immediate period, right, the prophet himself, or he might have been talking about a messianic age. A lot of people do feel that the Isaiah prophecies were not talking about anything imminent, but something way down the future, right? In the Messianic age. And of course, I certainly am one of the people who subscribe to that latter theory. Mm-hmm. So I do think, though, that in the case of Daniel, certainly it could apply to today. And the church says that the Holy Spirit enables that prophet to say things which have a fulfillment which the Holy Spirit understood, maybe that the prophet himself did not understand fully. And so it could even apply to circumstances today. Mm-hmm. And we do have a way of looking at that in terms of the fuller sense, and it's genuinely inspired prophecy, because even if Daniel was talking about something that was more imminent, it could definitely apply not only to the Messianic age, but even to today. So I hope that answered your question. Probably Father Mitch would be much better answer of this question, but it's the best I can do on the spot here.
0: There you go. I think you did quite well. Dear Father Spitzer, if two non-Catholics are married by a justice of the peace, does the church consider that a valid marriage? If they were to divorce and one of them sought to marry a Catholic, would they need an annulment, Jimmy?
1: Well, if the intention, first of all, the form is going of the marriages is clearly not valid. However, the marriage itself could well be, still a marriage in the true sacramental sense, because if you intended to marry this person, in other words, to commit yourself to that person permanently and exclusively for the rest of your life, for the sake of a family and so forth, if you did that, and you made those vows to each other, you should pursue an annulment. Now, sometimes an annulment is going to be easier to get if you have what's called a violation of form. Mm-hmm. In other words, you did it in front of a just the peace instead of a priest. And so that might, produce, it might show that, your view of commitment before God was certainly lacking. It might also show that the nature of the commitment itself was not particularly valid. And so at that point, it might a tribunal could easily just grant an annulment, a violation of form, or could grant an annulment because, of course, the violation of form implies that a valid marriage contract was never commissioned in the first place, that there was no intention of permanence or

0: exclusivity, or there is no intention of bringing this marriage about before God with the sacramental vow before God. So I do think, you know, there could be some ways, you know, my non-canonical, I'm not a canon lawyer, but my non-canonical lawyer.
1: You play one on television at least sometimes. That's
0: right. Exactly.
1: Right. So don't hold me to it. But I think one question would be just the general idea of somebody saying, just because somebody got married by a justice of the peace doesn't mean that the church wouldn't recognize their marriage, right?
0: Yep, exactly. That's exactly what I'm saying.
1: Right.
0: Yep, you put it in a much easier way.
1: Okay. I'm a simple man here. Dear Father Spitzer, if Adam and Eve never sinned, would it have been possible for any of their descendants to have sinned? If their great-grandchild had been the first to sin, would that have been passed on to all people like the original sin? Liz.
0: Well, Liz, there's not a church doctrine that covers this specifically. Mm-hmm. But if there was a first sin, would it have an effect all the way down the line? Gee whiz. I really haven't thought about that because we got a first sin that was with our first parents.
1: And, right, it already
0: and
1: happened.
0: So that,
1: right.
0: It affected all progeny. Yeah. The difficulty with the second person sinning or so forth is you're going to have other progeny out there that some of which might be affected by it and some of which are not. And so I guess I'd have to leave that up to the professional theologians to talk about. But I basically think... it's not something I'm really considering, you know, because obviously the opposite happened. The first parents did sin, and so it affected all of their progeny, and so. But sin always affects progeny, you know. I mean, there's just no question about it. And in this particular case, you know, and you really did have, I think, you know, a positive expectation of. You know, a real, you know, interior awareness of God that was much more clear. We're not, Adam and Eve did not see through a glass darkly. Mm-hmm. They had a view of God through their soul, which was not clouded, by obviously egocentricity at the maximum. And so somehow, even with that very clear vision of God, there was some moment of rebellion. Mm-hmm. You know, whatever, you know, it's not necessarily, you know, it's a metaphor to have the tree in the middle of the Garden of Eden, right? So, I mean, essentially, you know, but the tree represents something. Mm-hmm. And it represents, I want everything God has, and I'm not satisfied with just what I got. Mm-hmm. You know, you're withholding something from me, and I want it, and I'm going to rebel until I get it. Mm-hmm. So there is some moment of rebellion. There's some moment of, you know, egocentricity, self-idolatry, or even the envy of God, mm-hmm. right? And so the idea behind the biblical passage is, yeah, when you do that, you are definitely going to affect not just yourselves, mm-hmm. but you're going to affect your children as well.
1: Right.
0: And, you know, God obviously says the blinding that comes from sin, it shall be everyone's. And so, and of course, Jesus Christ comes along and redeems us. Right. You know, and you know, through baptism, obviously we believe that we're completely redeemed from that. But concupiscence, oh, that's not taken away from us.
1: Right.
0: That part is still there, bothering us fully. But of course, we have the grace of Jesus Christ to save us in the midst of the rebellion.
1: Okay. Yeah. Dear Father Spitzer, is it acceptable for me, a Catholic, to serve as godfather to my nephew, who is not Catholic but Lutheran? If so, what would my duties be? Matt.
0: Well, Matt, it certainly wouldn't be a Catholic godfather role. Hmm. Boy, these are good questions today. Doug, you should have given me some tip-up. But, you know, I that's a good question. I would, you know, hesitate to say go ahead and become one. Mm-hmm. I probably got to look this up and take a quick look at what the restrictions might be. Mm-hmm. But again, if you're not making a promise within another religious, domain, mm-hmm. but rather

0: Rather, you're taking this as a duty. I probably wouldn't do it, you know, myself. You know, I mean, it's a wonderful offer. You can just say, look, I'm willing to help with the raising of the child in Christ, but I'd prefer not to be a part of another religious ceremony that you know, might put me in some sense into an odd relationship with my own religion. So I'd probably make an excuse, and probably I wouldn't do it. But, you know, am I saying that that's, you know, inherently wrong? Don't think the church teaches that it is, you know, in any, like a mortal sin or something of that nature.
1: May depend on what that particular Lutheran church views as the responsibilities of that godfather, too, as to how specific
0: and
1: it
0: also
1: is
0: what
1: or isn't.
0: You, and what you're entering into in terms of committing yourself to their faith, you know. By being part of the baptism.
1: Right, okay.
0: Yeah.
1: But we'll try and get some more information on that one, because we might get some people who've had that experience who have some comments, so we'll take a look.
0: Or, you know, somebody who actually knows some canon law and paid attention in class, you know, not like me.
1: What are you kidding? Your father was a super attorney. How could you not pay attention to canon law?
0: Well, that's true, but I mean, I like the law, and I like canon law, and I did pay attention a lot of the time. But boy, a lot of those details in those cases, I had Father Navarrete, one of the guys who's principally responsible for the new code of canon law, and boy, that guy was thorough, you know. And a lot of those details, they didn't stick in the old spaghetti brain there. So,
1: all right, dear Father Spitzer. Thou shalt not kill is one of the Ten Commandments. However, several instances in the Old Testament, such as 1 Samuel, God orders the Israelites to slaughter the Amalekites, sparing no one. Isn't God contradicting himself? And this is Veronica.
0: Well, Veronica, I know that it sounds, you know, really difficult to deal with here. So I'm going to try and sort it out. The commandment is, thou shalt not kill. Now, what's, you know, and we should obviously take that very, very seriously. And, you know, what is meant by killing there is to kill a neighbor, you know, in some sense with malice, and to do it for no apparent reason, you know, for the sake of your family, et cetera. There's no apparent reason for it other than you want to kill the person because you're mad at him, envious towards him, you know.
1: Would we call
0: don't care about him.
1: Would we call that murder in today's parlance?
0: Yeah, in today's parlance, it would be, so long as there's the forethought there and the desire to kill, you know, not because the guy's coming after me in self-defense.
1: Okay.
0: Okay, so now the whole idea of killing in the Mosaic, for example, in the Samuel thing, or when Moses commands, you know, when you get to the Canaanite lands, you know, you got to kill. If any of the Canaanites resist you, kill every man, woman, and child in the camp. Now, there is a very famous principle by Cardinal Ratzinger, as you know, became Pope Benedict. Now, Cardinal Ratzinger, you know, supplies, he says, there's two parts of every revelation. There's the, what we call the interior core of the revelation, which is basically a revealed truth and should be held as, you know, the revealed word of God. But then he calls it the outer core, or the husk, as it were, of the revelation. So it's the words and the means and the culture and the terms and the ideas around which, you know, that wrap around the interior inspired core of the revelation. This, he says, is not necessarily inspired because it is culturally conditioned. And so, of course, obviously a person who's writing about this in the 6th century is going to use 6th century B.C. categories, right? Is going to use 6th century B.C., you know, his view of the cosmos, or his view of, you know, human nature and things of that nature. So, in other words, they're going to express the inspired core truth in a way that is temporally conditioned, and you don't have to say that the temporally conditioned husk, or this, the skin, the covering, is inspired in the same way that the core truth is. So let's go back to Moses's thing, one of the passages you're thinking about. So Moses says, kill them all. Kill the men, the women, the children of any Canaanite nation that, you know, opposes you and fights against you. Now, what's Moses saying? Moses is saying,

If you don't get, remember, he's living in a warrior society. Remember the husk, right? What's the skin? What's surrounding the internal and core revelation? The core revel, you know, he's in a warrior society. Eye for an eye and a tooth for a tooth, and you got to keep out, you know, these bad influences. So Moses is saying, in his own warriorly way, right, in his own 1200 BC way that is being written about in 600 to 700 BC, mm-hmm. he is saying, look, you can't appropriate the ways of these Canaanites. So the Canaanites, for example, have child sacrifice. And he says, you can't do that. You have to take all those influences out of there. So if they're going to oppose you, from Moses' point of view, if they're going to fight against you, then they're going to try and proselytize you. They're going to try and bring you over to their ways. If that's what they're going to do, you got to kill them. Just get them out of there. You don't want them. You don't want their teachings, and you don't want their habits. Now, is this going to be commensurate with Christ? Of course not. Mm-hmm. This is not the means to use to make sure that you're not going to start adopting these habits of the pagan cultures. Mm-hmm. Jesus Christ explicitly says, you shouldn't be killing anybody for that reason. He specifically says, that you should be forgiving even your enemies, 70 times, seven times, and so forth and so on. So how does Ratzinger try to sort out the mess? He basically says, look, you find the inspired teaching that's in there. So what is the reason Moses is doing it? Then you look at, what the husk is. If any part of the husk, if any part of that skin that's covering it, the external form of the expression, right, if any of that is in contradiction with the teaching of Christ, it's obviously temporally, superseded, right? So Jesus Christ's teaching supersedes that. So should you go ahead and kill all those children in the opposing nation? Jesus would say, of course not. Let the little children come unto me. Anyone who harms one of these little innocent ones, whose angels are looking into my Father's eyes, watch out. Okay, so you get the point. Though there are parts of that husk that contradict Jesus's teaching, those you can say are superseded. You set those aside. You just take the inner part of the revelation. Do not adopt the ways of the pagan cultures. Mm-hmm. Now, I know that was a long explanation, but there is a very good article on this. I have a book called Science, Reason, and Faith, Discovering the Bible. And in that book, just go to the section that's, in the Old Testament, it's right at the end there, that talks about, how to use Ratzinger's principle, Bellarmine's principle with respect to science, and Pope Pius XII's principle, and then the principle of moral development in the Old Testament. So there's like four stages of moral development in the Old Testament, and you really have to consider that too, because the teaching to, for example, kill all the foreigners, that's already superseded before Jesus by the later prophets. Mm-hmm. So just think of it this way, like the Old Testament has what's called the patriarchal teachings. And let's just take vengeance. In the patriarchal period, which is 1800 BC to 1200 BC, basically you could take unlimited vengeance. Mm-hmm. So, right, somebody rapes your sister, got to kill the whole village. Mm-hmm. And you look at that, what's that got to do? Mm-hmm. Or Abraham gets the message from God, got to, sacrifice your son. And Abraham doesn't question it, right? So we're dealing with, right, at this period, right, we don't have the Mosaic Revelation yet. Now we get to the Mosaic Revelation. And so this is 1200 BC. Once Moses is given that revelation, and by the way, I think Mosaic monotheism and the Mosaic Revelation, the Ten Commandments, is the most remarkable example of revelation other than Jesus Christ. It is so differentiated, so much more humane. And Moses goes, absolutely not. There's no unlimited vengeance. Parody is the furthest extent you

0: can go. An eye for an eye and a tooth for a tooth. Now remember, before Jesus, an eye for an eye and a tooth for a tooth was considered a restriction, right, of my, you know, right to get vengeance. So I can only take an eye if somebody took my eye. I can only get vengeance, get one person if one person, you know, has done harm to me and so forth. So that idea of parity is mosaic. It's a development. Then you go all the way to the time of the later prophets. And the later prophets start talking about the love of God as hesed emet, right? It basically almost like God almost has a merciful love that would, it, you know, allow even for the forgiveness of various enemies, even, you know, for the harlotry of Israel, you know, as, you know, they would say, you know, the Lord is, you know, preparing a redemptive moment of forgiveness. And the whole idea of Jeremiah and Isaiah predicting that Israel will come back from their exile because of the mercy of God, even though Israel, you know, deserves it, according to Jeremiah, right? So you get the point. And then finally you get to Jesus, and that's like the fourth stage. And Jesus, of course, says, what are you talking about? You've heard it said, an eye for an eye and a tooth for a tooth. But what I'm telling you is, right, love your enemies, do good for those who hate you, turn the other cheek. And of course, you know, people are going, whoa, you know, what are you talking about here? You know, I got rights here to stab somebody, and you're telling me I should turn the other cheek? You know, what's the deal here? But when you're looking at it in the historical context, just remember this principle. It's called asymmetrical hermeneutics. You can always look at the Old Testament going backwards through the lens of the full revelation of Jesus in the New Testament. Mm-hmm. So in other words, you take the full revelation of Jesus, like in the Sermon on the Mount and so forth, the parable of the prodigal son, the parable of the Good Samaritan. So you see the full revelation, and then looking through that lens, you can go backwards, and then you can see, okay, I see how the later prophets have this inner inspiration, but then I also see that it's got some temporalized dimensions of that husk, of that skin, right? The external form of the expression. I can see how some of that doesn't agree with Jesus. Jesus supersedes that. I'll just take the inspired core of that teaching. Then you can go back further, and you can go to the Mosaic period, and then you can go back further into the Abrahamic or the patriarchal period, and you go back there, and you can see how much has to be, how much is superseded by all these previous generations, and then pretty much you can have a good understanding. But you can't do the opposite. You can't look at the New Testament through the lens of the Old Testament. Think of it like a cone. And the Old Testament side's a teeny little peephole, whereas the New Testament side's a big, huge lens. You know, you're looking through that little lens, and you see, you know, the like unlimited vengeance. You can't just try and reconcile that with Jesus's teaching, right? And just say, this has to have equal standing with Jesus's teaching to forgive 70 times, seven times, right? So there's going to be almost a huge contradictory tension there, and trying to put those two things together, you're going to go crazy,
1: right?
0: You know, and so the idea of does God condemn infant children? You know, of course God doesn't condemn infant children. The church makes that clear on the whole thing of original sin anyway. But the point that's very clear, if you look at the Old Testament, you look at some of those Psalms and some of those other things, you just go, how can that make sense?
1: Right,
0: well, Ratzinger does make sense.
1: Right, that's why so many people had so many questions. And we are just out of time for this question show. If you'd like to give us your blessing on the way out the door, Father, that'd be great.
0: You bet, and you can get credit for Old Testament hermeneutics. Okay, bow your heads and pray for God's blessing. And may the Lord send His Holy Spirit down upon you to inspire and guide and protect you, so that with great wisdom and great knowledge of Jesus Christ, His revelation and love, you might be able to see the whole panoply of His grace in your life and in the lives of the people around you unto your salvation, Father and Son and Holy Spirit. Amen.
1: Amen. Thank you so much, Father. Be well, and we'll see you next week.

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Thanks.

0: Mother Dolores Hart left the life of stardom in Hollywood to answer the call to live out her vocation in the church. 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
1: When I put my feet on the ground, something in me knew this is it. Mm-hmm. You've fallen in love. I know you have.
2: Mm-hmm. 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
1: And you know the experience. 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
3: Okay, so pro-choicers say that an embryo might technically be alive, but so's an acorn or a tomato or a jellyfish, and we don't worry about those lives. Do you also fret over killing jellyfish?
4: Okay, a jellyfish or an acorn or a tomato is a thing. An embryo or a fetus is a human being, and all human beings, unlike things, have inherent dignity and immense intrinsic value. Irrespective of their capacities, surely you're not going to argue that all living things have equal intrinsic value, that there would be no difference between killing, for example, a two-year-old cow or a two-year-old child. Clearly, that's not the case. We simply do not kill innocent human beings.
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0: If you listen to the radio or watch the television, like I do, you are aware that there are a great many wrong views out there about marriage. Join me as I have a conversation with the author of The Catholic Church Saved My Marriage, Dr. David Anders, as he makes the case for marriage. Welcome to the show, Dr. Anders.
1: Thank you, Noah.
0: It's good to see you again.
1: Thank you so much.
0: I have to tell you, I'm a bit curious about today's subject. It's entitled Marriage and the Ecclesial State. Please, tell me, what's in that title?
1: Can I restate the title for you?
0: Oh, please do.
1: Marriage as an Ecclesial State.
0: Ah, as an Ecclesial State.
1: Yeah.
0: I'm still clueless. Tell me more.
1: No problems. So, you know, I think people are accustomed to thinking of the Catholic Church. Often they identify the church with the clergy, the hierarchy, the buildings. The lay people tend to think of themselves as people who go to the church, perhaps make use of its ministrations, its offerings, its sacraments, its programming, and then they go back home to their family life. And that actually doesn't reflect what the church says about the family life of Catholics. That, you know, if you think of a large society like a state, like a government or maybe a culture, being built up from the ground up of various institutions, courts, shopping malls, schools. Well, the church is also a society, and it's constructed, if you will, not only of individuals, but also of institutions that are integral to its identity and its function.

0: Well, the church says that one of those institutions that belongs to its very constitution, it's not an accessory to the Catholic Church, it's, mm-hmm. it's foundational to the structure, the constitution of the church as such. One of those is Christian marriage, mm-hmm. Christian marriage. And that when one is in a sacramental marriage, a Catholic sacramental marriage, that one is belonging to an institution that is of the essence of, the very constitution of, the Catholic Church itself. And so there's no such thing as a secular married life for a Catholic. One does not go to the church and then go home to family life. One's family life is an expression of one's identity as a Catholic and as participating in the worldwide mission of the church to bring the light of Christ to all people. And this is one of the reasons why the church requires that Catholics have their marriage celebrated when they get married, mm-hmm. that their marriages be celebrated in front of a priest or a deacon or a minister of the church, precisely because the Catholic is entering into an ecclesial state, an ecclesial order of life, and as such that we should demonstrate through the rites and ceremonies of the church, we should demonstrate that visibly by its association with the ministers of the church, the sacraments of the church, and so forth.
1: You mentioned the church as a society with a mission. We don't often think of a culture or a society having a mission. My gosh, tell us a little more about that.
0: Sure, yeah. It's interesting you draw that comparison. I think there have historically been societies that thought of themselves as having a mission. You know, Alexander the Great thought that he had a mission to spread Hellenistic culture throughout the world. When you study American history, you learn about this idea of manifest destiny.
1: Yeah, I remember that. You know,
0: the city on the hill in the United States is going to bring democracy or freedom or capitalism or whatever construction of American identity you think of to the continent and ultimately to the world. Well, those are very limited visions about the purpose of a civilization and maybe faulty ones at that. Mm-hmm. But the Catholic Church is a society founded by Christ and given a mandate, given a mission. And that is to bring the kingdom of God to all people, the truth about God, and then the very being of God, the essence of God communicated to us through the gift of grace in the sacraments of the church, including marriage, to spread that light of Christ, the light of Christ, throughout the world so that all people can come into relationship with God, be his adopted sons and daughters, and ultimately enjoy God forever in heaven. That's the mission of the Catholic Church. Another way of saying that is simply evangelism.
1: Tell me more about the evangelism that's required of a marriage, because that's another thing you don't put together, marriage and evangelism or mission.
0: Yeah, so how, if this is true, if the Catholic marriage is an ecclesial state, it's life in an ecclesial order, participates in that evangelistic mission of the church, that sanctifying mission of the church, how does it do so? Maybe one way to answer this is to tell a story.
1: Please.
0: In an earlier episode, I told the story of my grandfather and how his marriage, though it was not a Catholic marriage, really did contribute to the common good of his society, his culture in Northport, Alabama in the 1940s and 50s. I'd like to tell a different story about a different ancestor of mine, this one not a biological ancestor, but a spiritual father of mine, mm-hmm. and demonstrates how his family really lived this mission of being a domestic church. That's the language of the Second Vatican Council, sharing in that mission of the church. This was a priest who died in 2018, November 29th. A good friend of mine I knew for many years, and a friend of EWTN as well, for that matter, mm-hmm. Father Lambert Greenan, yes. A Dominican priest from Ireland. And he had an extraordinarily fruitful priestly ministry. He was a priest for, I think, 78 years. He was a Dominican for 85 years, I think. He entered the order when he was 16.
1: Maybe mention how old he was when he died.
0: He was 101 when yes. he died. Yeah, exactly. So he was a Dominican longer than most people are alive.
1: Yeah.
0: He was a priest longer than most people are alive. And up until the very end of his life, he was saying Mass, hearing confessions, giving counsel, and evangelizing. So everybody who knew him recognized him as, this is a great gift to Christ's church. Mm-hmm. But where did a life like that come from? And that's what I want to get to. Father Lambert told me this story many times. His own father, named Thomas Joseph, had wanted to be a priest, had studied for the priesthood,

But he had an injury that was an impediment to his ordination. He couldn't kneel. And in those days in Ireland, they had so many people that wanted to be priests, they could get rid of you for any kind of reason. And the fact that he couldn't kneel, they said, that's an impediment, so you won't be ordained. Mm-hmm. So instead, he realized God had called him to the married life, so he took a wife. And Father Lambert tells me that they were not wealthy by any stretch of the imagination. He said they were lower middle class, not a lot of money. But one thing that the father did was he made sure that he had five sons, four of them lived, two became priests, two married men. He made sure that the whole family would go to confession every week. And the father would go first, and then the sons would follow in order of age, from the oldest down to the youngest. Mm-hmm. The father was a daily mass goer, but he also taught his children the habit of prayer. Father Lambert told me that nothing could dispense from the family rosary. The house could be on fire, you know, and they would pray. I'm teasing, of course. And they would pray the family rosary. It didn't matter if the people there were Catholic or not Catholic, they were going to pray that family rosary. And so he learned at an early age the value of prayer, this absolute necessity of prayer and of the mass and the life of the sacraments. But he also told me a few other things. He said his father never raised his voice, and his parents never visibly disagreed in front of the children. They were completely united in front of the children. They may have had disagreements, but they kept them away from the kids. Never raised his voice, but insisted on impeccably correct behavior from his kids, that they be men of virtue and character. Some of the ways that manifested was that they care for the poor. Mm-hmm. Another story he would tell me is the time that they were given a goose for Christmas, and he couldn't wait to eat that goose. And his father said, you know that poor family that lives down the end of the lane? They don't have anything for their Christmas. You take him the goose. And how much he hated to part with that goose, right? But then when he was eventually ordained to the priesthood, members of that family came back and said, we never forgot about the time you gave us this goose, and we've been praying for you and your vocation every day ever since. Mm-hmm. And so he grew up in a family, not only had the religious formation, but he had that moral formation, that strength of character, and that concern for the poor, that social concern, all built there into the fabric of that family life. And so it's no surprise that the young Lawrence, at the age of 7, decided on a priestly vocation. Said, I'm going to be a Dominican priest. I'm going to say my first Mass in this church on this altar. And it happened just like that. And then he had that incredibly fruitful ministry. So why do I tell the story, right? It's such a beautiful illustration of this principle of the domestic church. The grandfather, well, I suppose my spiritual grandfather in a sense, Thomas Joseph and his wife Agnes, they didn't live a priestly vocation. They lived a married vocation, but the Catholic faith was integrated into everything that they did, and everything that they did was an expression of their Catholic faith. And the first subjects of their evangelistic activity were their own children. Mm-hmm. And they helped nurture and nourish in their kids an awareness of their need to serve God, two by way of the priesthood, two by way of married life. This is a beautiful illustration of how married people share in a very, very important way in contributing to the good, the common good of that society that we call the church. I met a Nigerian priest one time, and he and I were discussing the value of preaching Catholic doctrine. And he said to me, that's true. And I always tell my congregation, have babies. Where do you think priests come from? They don't grow on mango trees, you know. And it's true, you know, we do. It's not the only reason, but by the gift of our procreation, of our sexuality, we replenish that society, which is the church, with new members. Mm. That's very, very important. Mm. We also give birth to new priestly vocations and religious vocations and lay vocations in the church. We can contribute the fruit of our labor just in a very material way. You got to keep the lights on. Mm-hmm. It's pretty expensive to keep the lights on. Most churches are in pretty desperate state when it comes to their finances. They're living hand to mouth. But moreover, we build up the body of Christ and live that vocation that church says that all Christians are priests by virtue of their baptism. Mm-hmm. We bear witness to Christ by our lives.

0: in the secular world, and we sanctify it by our work, our activity, and even by the example of our married lives. Our homes open up. We make them centers of social concern, welfare, care for the poor, for the dispossessed, for the lonely, for the sick. Families can offer that care as an expression of Christ's mercy in a way that a priest cannot, a single priest cannot do that. You're not going to gather around the family hearth without a family.
1: Yeah, you know? Yeah.
0: All of these are things that the family can do, the marriage can do, in as the domestic church, and an expression and a real engagement in the evangelistic mission of the church worldwide.
1: I would have to say that, as most of the viewers may or may not know, I grew up in a home that didn't have the gospel, in a neighborhood which there was no domestic mission families going on. But there's one incident that does stand out similar to this. My grandfather's sister-in-law was Christian. I don't even know what denomination she was, but she took me and my cousins to do a kind of vacation Bible school. I was 6 or 7. And she told the story of Solomon's request for wisdom and Elijah calling down fire and the soldiers who came to collect him for the king. And it was those two stories. Here she's taking me and my cousins. She's not taking people that are outside the family for some reason, but she takes me and my cousins and tells us these stories. And I look back clearly out of a sense of trying to give to her extended family, if you will, the very thing that she had in her heart. Her name was Mary, oddly enough, Aunt Mary, we called her. I would have to say, ask myself rather the question, how many people out there would benefit from domestic churches realizing they had the task of mission and going out and telling people like the young man I was back when I was 6 or 7. I think this would have enormous. I would just add that I'm often asked, what would it take for evangelizing African Americans? And I have to say that it takes the neighbor who's likely white, because a black American is more likely to have a white Catholic neighbor. It will take them crossing a barrier that says, oh, you have nothing to offer them, and doing domestic church with them, talking to them, sharing them, inviting them to Mass. Because that's the only way they're going to hear it, because the number of African-American Catholics is so small, they can't possibly evangelize that large field by themselves.
0: I appreciate you sharing that. There's another angle to this that I'd like to discuss. When you ask a young man, a young woman, what are you going to do when you grow up? Almost always, what do we mean by that? We mean, how are you going to earn money?
1: Mm-hmm.
0: That's what we mean. Is there some sort of profession that you're going to take up through which you'll earn money? And that's important, but it's not the meaning and purpose of our life. And when we come to embrace the idea that in our marriages and in our families as lay Catholics, that we have a supernatural vocation, it brings an entirely different meaning to our experiences. And we see this, I think, in the lives of certain saints. Thérèse of Lisieux, you know, one of the great saints of the 20th century, doctor of the church, and had a vocation to religious life. Where was that nurtured? It was nurtured in her family. And you know, her parents, Louis and Zélie Martin, are also canonized saints.
1: Mm.
0: They themselves had at one time considered a religious vocation, wanted to be in religious life, and discerned out of that way of life into marriage. But they were people of deep prayer. Louis Martin kept a room in his house for contemplation and prayer and had an almost monastic spirituality in his own interior life. And he gave that spirit of prayer to his children. And look at the fruit that brought the world. I mean, this tremendous narrative, her story of the soul that has blessed so many people, really ultimately born, I suppose, in a certain sense, in the heart of her father, in this contemplative vocation. Now, if memory serves me correct, the Martin family were lace makers by trade, and quite successful at that. They were kind of upper middle class French family, well-to-do. Their house was a nice house, you know, a couple stories and big yard and all that sort of thing. Was that the meaning of their life? When we look back on Louis and Zélie Martin, we think, yes, we're going to write them down in the annals of lace-making history, you know, or middle-class bourgeois homemaking, you know, home and gardens. No, that's not how we define, even though they had all that. It was that transcendent sense of purpose, of being united to the mission of the church and union with Jesus, that they gave to their family and through their family to the entire world.
1: You have narrated for us the stories of Thérèse and Father Lambert, and these seem extraordinary homes to probably most ears hearing this out there.

0: What if your family is not so richly blessed as that? What if its Catholic life is so meager as to be almost non-existent? What do you say to them?
1: Yeah, I really appreciate that question. I'm thinking of a person, to give another example, who might not want me to use his name, so I won't use the name, but I'll tell the story. This is an individual who is a priest and a religious, whose family life growing up was difficult, and I believe the marriage ended in divorce, but no subsequent remarriage. But there was one member of the marriage who was very faithful. Now, you know, the Catholic Church teaches that even in the midst of a hurting marriage, of a broken marriage, or a suffering marriage, there can still be meaning. There can still be grace. And sometimes there will be graces that we wouldn't otherwise anticipate, graces of uniting our sufferings to those of Christ. And in this particular family, the one faithful parent who bore up heroically under the suffering, and it was the mother, and in the midst of that difficulty, showed the child her reliance on Christ, reliance on the grace of the sacraments, reliance on the mystery of Christ's redemption and uniting our own sufferings to Him, nurtured alone, without the participation of the spouse, a tremendous sense of vocation. Mm-hmm. And that young man became a priest, became a religious, and enjoys a worldwide ministry of great fruitfulness today that he credits to his mother's tremendous interior life. So you don't have to necessarily wait for your spouse to get on board. Mm-hmm. And you may say, well, yeah, but I'm not even that mother. You know, I don't yet have that tremendous interior life. Well, we know where to start.
0: Yeah.
1: Right? We're all on a journey. We start at baptism. We start with the sacraments and the precepts of the church, and then we grow in the depths of prayer. If we are committed to our prayer life in the context of the church's sacraments, we will grow, and then we can begin to experience some of those graces of family life, even in the absence of a participating spouse.
0: A story that comes to my mind is J.R. Tolkien and his mother, right? She becomes Catholic, moves back to England. She's cast aside by the family, raises J.R. Tolkien and his brother in an environment of great difficulty and poverty. Boy, look what she gave us.
1: Right.
0: Her son, J.R. Tolkien, in The Lord of the Rings.
1: That's right.
0: And the great things he's written to his own sons about the life he had with his mother and the sacramental life he had with his own spouse. You know, there's always a new beginning for us in Christ. We can start where we are and move forward. And I think the stories you've told are very wonderful in illustrating that. There's one family that comes to mind that we know did it all correctly, full of grace, and that's the Holy Family. Tell us about the Holy Family and the church, marriage as an ecclesial state.
1: You know, I'm so glad you asked that question. We don't know a lot about St. Joseph. There's one second century tradition that suggests that he was 90 years old when he betrothed the Blessed Virgin. And remember, they contracted marriage without any intention of consummating that marriage. Mm-hmm. It's what we call a Josephite marriage.
0: Yeah.
1: And they knew what they were getting in for, a hard time. You know, the Blessed Virgin, at the angelic salutation, the angel told her, your son is going to be the Messiah, but he's going to be a sign that's spoken against. St. Simeon's prophecy, a sword will pierce your heart as well. She and her husband had to flee to a foreign country, live as exiles. They would lose Jesus in a crowded city because he was about his father's business. It would bring great difficulty, hardship. St. Joseph died a long time before the Blessed Virgin Mary did. She lived as a widow, had to move in with St. John as a contemplative after having watched her own son die the death of torture, mm-hmm. an ignominious death, rejected by his people. I mean, this is a hard lot. Mm-hmm. We don't look at the life of Joseph and Mary and go, you know, man, the annals of the history of carpentry, mm-hmm. that's how Joseph made his mark. No, he made his mark. How? By being the custodian, the caregiver, the protector of the Holy Family. For what end? For what end? For what purpose? For his own gratification, mm-hmm. or satisfaction or pleasure? Not at all. But that through that gift of himself, he might give the world Christ.

0: Yes. Through the Blessed Virgin Mary and bring salvation to the whole world. Now, we're not Saint Joseph, and we're not the Blessed Virgin, and we're surely not Christ.
1: Yes.
0: But we imitate them. And in a little way, all of us can say with the Blessed Virgin, to God's providence, be it done to me according to thy word. And there's a reason that sacred scripture and sacred tradition say that Mary is the mother of the church and of all those who believe in Jesus. Because when we say yes like she does, we too give birth to Christ in our own souls and are recreated in his image and likeness. And not to the same extent, but in a very similar way, we can go out there and bring the light of Christ to our neighbors, to our families, to our children, and bring salvation to the world.
1: Lest anyone think that the sufferings you listed were all, we want to bring to mind the fact that they had to go from Palestine down to Egypt because they were fleeing from Herod.
0: That's right.
1: And that we shouldn't think of Herod as simply looking for them where they were in Bethlehem, but rather looking for them even down in Egypt. They were fleeing from Herod's outreach. And this has got to produce in any husband anxiety, concern, care. Yes, they had the same kind of stresses that we had, but they are called the Holy Family for a good reason.
0: I think their stresses were considerably greater.
1: Ah, yes, I wouldn't disagree with that. Yeah. I wouldn't disagree with that. In the remaining minute that we have left, would you give our listening audience one more strong encouragement about the ecclesial state of marriage?
0: If you're a Catholic in a valid sacramental marriage, you have a tremendous gift. You can share that gift with the world. And in doing so, you can truly affect your own salvation, the salvation of your family, and you won't possibly know until glory all the other lives that you've touched.
1: Amen. Thank you again, Dr. Anders, for giving us informative conversation about marriage, this time about marriage as an ecclesial state. We hope that you'll be back with us again as we talk about the important topic of marriage and suffering.
0: Thank you.

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Like, if there was no air to breathe, that would be problematic. I could live right here and now sort of problem. Well, this tells me something about you. You're contingent. Contin what? Look, it's not an insult. It simply means you're not a necessary...

0: In Georgia, Republicans will have a runoff on June 16th. Mike Collins and Derek Dooley will compete for the chance to take on Democratic Senator John Ossoff in November. And in Alabama, Congressman Barry Moore advanced to a runoff for the Republican nomination to replace Senator Tommy Tuberville, who won the GOP nomination for governor and will face off against Doug Jones in November. At the Capitol, Eric Rosales, EWTN News Nightly.
1: Joining us now to break down yesterday's massive primary results is Clifford Young, president of U.S. Public Affairs at Ipsos. Clifford, welcome back to the show.
2: It's great to be here.
1: What does the broad success of President Donald Trump-backed candidates across states like Kentucky, Georgia, Pennsylvania, and Alabama say about his continued influence over the Republican Party heading into the 2026 midterms?
2: Yeah, the Trump brand is very, very strong. This last round of primaries in these specific six states sort of reinforce what we've already seen, reinforce the trend that Trump and his brand are very strong. They are a sort of organizing force when it comes to the GOP, when it comes to the Republican base, and he continues to have success.
1: The GOP lawmakers who lost their primaries, like Representative Thomas Massie and Senator Bill Cassidy, they'll remain in their seats for another 6 months. Could that be a problem for the president's agenda?
2: Maybe on the margins, but I wouldn't expect a lot of legislative activity between now and the elections. Really, the focus of the administration should be on affordability and inflation. These are the critical issues that people, and more specifically, voters, are really worried about.
1: Looking nationally, does this wave of Trump-backed wins indicate the Republican Party is becoming even more aligned with President Trump's political movement? And what could that mean for the direction of policy debates and even internal GOP divisions moving forward?
2: I think you'll have much more ideological alignment with the administration's agenda on the one hand. On the other, you'll have an administration that's less aligned with what the general population, what Americans in general want. Ultimately, it says little about what will happen on Election Day in November. The midterms are kind of a function of other sort of factors, like the economic scenario and the negative environment today. But ultimately, we should expect a more aligned GOP with the administration, maybe less aligned with what Americans in general want.
1: According to polls, the president's approval rating is low among voters. But of course, polling small groups does not always represent all voters. What's your take on voters choosing Trump-backed candidates recently?
2: Well, he's very strong with the Republican base. We've seen that in the electoral outcomes, but you also see that in the polling itself. He's polling in the 70s and even the 80s. Still with Republicans, with that Republican MAGA base. Now, generally speaking, he's lost the support of independents, who will be very important for the general elections in November. Ultimately, that kind of conditions people's outlook on things. Americans are very upset and very worried about affordability, making ends meet. They blame the administration. They blame Republicans. Those are headwinds for Trump and Republicans. But with the base, he's shored up and still is holding strong.
1: And finally, are Senate Republicans unhappy with President Trump's last-minute endorsement of the Texas Attorney General Ken Paxton over Senator John Cornyn?
2: I think ultimately all Republicans that are in elected offices need to worry about Trump's endorsement. I think the electoral outcomes we've just seen over the last few primaries just kind of reinforce the fact that he has a tight grip on the party. I believe, at least in the short term leading up to the elections, that is the midterms in November, we should have a lot of alignment between Republicans and the administration, and more specifically Trump. So I think there's a wait and see among many Republicans that won't try to say too much because they're worried about the power of ultimately the presidency.
1: Well, we'll continue to watch it, and we know that you will as well. Clifford Young, thanks so much.
2: Thank you so much.
1: Tensions between Washington, D.C. and Havana spike after the U.S. Justice Department formally indicted the former Cuban leader Raul Castro. The DOJ charges Castro with conspiracy to kill U.S. nationals, destruction of aircraft, and four separate counts of murder. The charges are linked to Castro's role as defense minister during the 1996 shootdown of civilian planes. This as Washington restricts financial flows and warns that Havana's

0: political model is unsustainable. Today, Secretary of State Marco Rubio issued a direct warning.
1: En Estados Unidos estamos listos para abrir un nuevo capítulo en la relación entre nuestra gente y nuestros países. Y actualmente, lo único que se interpone en el camino hacia un mejor futuro son quienes controlan su país.
0: The unofficial start to summer is expected to break records with 45 million Americans predicted to travel this Memorial Day weekend. Nearly 40 million people will hit the roads, while over 3.5 million travelers will take to the skies to enjoy cheaper, early booked airfares. If you are driving during the long holiday weekend, expect the heaviest gridlock on Thursday and Friday afternoons, with Sunday offering the lightest traffic. And if you're planning to hit the roads, you'll dig a little deeper into your pocket. Gas prices are nearing their highest levels in nearly 4 years, with the national average at $4.56 a gallon. But there's some good news, as prices are expected to drop slightly by Monday. Still, experts say this will be the second most expensive Memorial Day weekend on record. We have a lot more still to come on EWTN News Nightly. Global alarm. An Ebola outbreak in Africa sparks emergency action worldwide. Could it spread farther? We ask an expert. And a new wave of gang violence grips Haiti. What do we know tonight?
2: The Holy Spirit transformed the disciples, giving them the courage and faith to share the good news of Christ to the world. 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
3: The year 150 A.D., the Catholic Church confronts Gnosticism, a collection of religious sects that prized the spiritual world and condemned the utter evil of the material world. Its confusing and deceptive melding of Christian truths with Greek philosophy and other beliefs deceives a large number of Christians. In response, church leaders do not remain silent. Ignatius, Bishop of Antioch, warns his flock against Docetism, a Gnostic heresy that denies the humanity of Christ and teaches that his body is simply an illusion. Ignatius reminds believers that in the sacrament of the Holy Eucharist, the faithful consume the true body and blood of Jesus Christ. In his book, Against Heresies, Irenaeus of Lyon instructs all Christians that true doctrine comes from Jesus Christ through his apostles and their appointed successors and the church he founded.

0: Russian President Vladimir Putin and Chinese leader Xi Jinping have met to showcase a powerful united front just days after President Trump's visit to China. The two superpowers signed over 40 cooperation agreements focusing on energy trade like oil and gas. Xi described their strategic ties as having reached the highest level in history. The meeting signals a challenge to Washington, with both leaders openly criticizing Western sanctions amid the ongoing war in Iran. The World Health Organization has officially declared a global health emergency following a rapidly spreading Ebola outbreak in the Democratic Republic of the Congo and Uganda. Over 500 suspected cases and more than 130 deaths have been reported. Health officials warn that currently there are no approved vaccine or specific treatments available for this rare strain. The virus has been reported at major transit hubs and has even crossed the border into Uganda. The U.S. and European nations are already implementing strict travel restrictions and have enhanced airport screenings. To talk to us about this outbreak, we are joined by infectious disease specialist Dr. Robert Tabali. Thank you so much for coming on.
1: Great to be with you today.
0: There is always fear.

0: during an outbreak. How contagious is this virus, and what are the primary modes of transmission?
1: Well, the initial contagion is blood and respiratory secretions, but as a patient evolves in their illness over a number of weeks, possibly, they become more contagious to the point where they start vomiting blood. And at the time of death, a patient is contagious even through touching the skin. So it becomes progressively more contagious. This virus has not been a common outbreak. The more common one has been the Zaire strain. And the Zaire strain, we have several treatments for it, for prevention, and actually vaccine, which has been successfully used in the past just to ring around the epidemic center and stop the outbreaks. But we have nothing in our repertoire at this time to treat this other than supportive issues like intravenous fluids and nutritional support.
0: Hearing what this does to the body can be alarming for some people. You have extensive expertise in infectious disease. What are the early symptoms of Ebola that health workers and the public should be looking for?
1: Well, the early symptoms are like almost any other viral illness, which are flu-like symptoms, headache, fever, sore throat, abdominal pain usually precedes everything. And then the abdominal pain gets progressively worse. Patients can become dehydrated because the virus itself causes the integrity of the vasculature to leak fluids into the tissues, and you lose the fluids inside the intravascular space. So patients can enter a period of delirium and then unconsciousness, and they can begin to hemorrhage both from their GI tract internally and other areas through their pulmonary system. They can lose the ability to breathe because of fluid buildup in the lungs. It's a very horrible disease, to be quite honest.
0: Currently, they are screening measures at international airports, but the virus has already reached major transit hubs and cross borders. What is your assessment of a global threat?
1: Well, since these areas are regionally high traffic areas, the people who were initially infected were thought to be minors that migrated into the northeast province of Congo to work in a gold mine, and they came from other countries such as Uganda and even down in South Sudan. But the more that this might break into areas with high international flux of traffic, that would be of greater concern. One of my great concerns is that, similar to what happened in the 1990s, when CDC officials that were on the ground working to help control the outbreak, they bumped into Iraqi nationals that were getting tissue samples and blood samples. And it's my concern that the Iranians could try to support someone in this fashion for a bioterrorism effect.
0: Health agencies are concerned because this current outbreak involves the rare strain, which does not have approved vaccine, plus what you just mentioned there. How does this complicate containment efforts on the ground, and what medical alternatives exist?
1: Well, the most important thing would be for people to stay self-quarantined, if at all possible, and a lack of circulation in country. But people by nature don't like to do that because we have nothing else other than quarantining, keeping contacts and contacts of people with Ebola from circulating in public. There can be a time when patients, as I said before, develop respiratory symptoms. They can cough and expel droplets, which could be infectious at that time. Initially, they aren't, but they do develop infectivity over time as someone develops, progresses in the disease. So if you get someone in a large international, high flux airport, this could spread out, but most of these infections, Ebola, occur in very heavily populated but very rural areas that don't have a high degree of international travel. The people internationally that got exposed to this, other than Ugandans and South Sudanese, are medical missionaries who, out of the kindness of their heart, were working in a Christian organization in Congo to help support the people medically. And those are the United States citizens that are either infected or exposed.
0: Dr. Robert Tibali, thank you.
1: You're welcome. God bless you all.
0: A new wave of gang violence in Haiti has left dozens dead and forced thousands.

0: Thousands to flee their homes. The brutality has triggered a severe humanitarian crisis. In Port-au-Prince, armed groups have looted shops and burned down houses. Over 2,000 newly displaced civilians have arrived with nothing except desperately looking for shelter. The World Food Program is on the ground, rushing emergency food rations to families as gang warfare marks 5 years of chaos following the 2021 presidential assassination. Up next on EWTN News Nightly, a special guest who joined Pope Leo in St. Peter's Square today for a message of unity. We'll tell you coming up. Plus, what happened when the pontiff had to call customer service? We talked to his longtime friend.
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2: 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Just wrapping at EWTN Studios Walsingham. Amazing, this place. And to think it all started in 1981 with a contemplative nun in an obscure part of the United States who decided to start a Catholic television station. She had high hopes, everyone else had low expectations. 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
0: General audience today in St. Peter's Square, Pope Leo is accompanied by a special guest. His Holiness Aram I is Catholicos of the Great House of Cilicia of the Armenian Apostolic Church. He's one of the most prominent figures in Eastern Christianity. Pope Leo hosted him in a private audience earlier this week. Today, the Holy Father prayed for unity between the two churches.
4: Your Holiness, in these days when we prepare for Pentecost, I invoke the grace of the Holy Spirit upon your pilgrimage to the tombs of the Apostles Peter and Paul, and I invite all those present to pray fervently to the Lord that your visit and meetings may constitute a further step on the path towards full unity.
0: The Armenian Apostolic Church is headquartered in Lebanon. The Pope also prayed for peace in the country as fighting between Hezbollah and Israel has left many Christians caught in the middle. Pope Leo begins a new part of his catechetical series on the Second Vatican Council.
4: Il mistero di Cristo. La liturgia, in effetti,
0: the Holy Father began his teaching on Sacro Sanctum Concilium. It's the constitution on the sacred liturgy. He says the Council Fathers not only sought to reform the liturgical rites, but to also lead the Church to contemplate the mystery of Christ. He says it's through the liturgy that Christ sanctifies and unites us. Becoming the new leader of the Catholic Church means not just new responsibilities, but also lots of personal changes. For instance, what happens to your bank account when you become Pope? The Holy Father found out by calling customer service himself. We're happy to welcome Father Tom McCarthy, the Vocations Director for the Midwest Province of the Augustinians and a friend of the Holy Father. Thanks so much for coming on.
5: You're welcome. Good to be with you.
0: Now, this got a lot of press. Can you tell us briefly the story of how Pope Leo needed to call customer service?
5: It was very simple. It was about two months, maybe 3 months into his pontificate that he called his bank to change his phone number. And, you know, he could have had someone else do that, and he did it himself. And he called and said, I'm Robert Prevost, and I want to change my phone number. And the customer service person did everything that was needed to be done, asked all the security questions. And then she said, oh, I'm sorry, sir, but you have to come in person. And he said, well, it's probably not, I can't do that. I can't, I'm living outside of the country. And he said, I'm sorry, this is what you got to do. And he said, well, would it matter if I told you I'm Pope Leo? And she hung up. I would have hung up. She probably thought it was a scam.
0: Right.
5: But it was funny. But what it shows is that Pope Leo is such, he's like us. We all encounter moments where things don't go our way. Or, as someone said with customer service, and I don't blame that lady at all. Again, I would have hung up. But it shows that he did this himself. And so finally they were able to work it out and he was able to change his phone number. It's a simple little story.
0: It was, and it's really taken off. People are fascinated by it. As a longtime friend, what was your reaction when you first heard the story? And can you just talk a little bit about how this could impact people of any faith, you know, to see Pope Leo in this very human way?
5: Yes, he is one of the most humble people I know. He is a man who truly is in love with God and truly in love with the ministry he's being called to do. And this doesn't surprise any of us that know him, that he would do this on his own and that he wouldn't presume to know that he's someone, some big shot, no, I'm the Pope. No, he just did it himself. And it's things that you and I do every day and everyone who's listening. We do little things like this every day. It's our normal way of growing, of who we are. And what it shows is nobody is surprised who knows Pope Leo that he did this.
0: When reflecting back, what has it been like knowing Pope Leo before he became the first American pontiff?
5: Well, he's one of the smartest people I know. He is a true Augustinian. He is a friend who trusted in me when he was provincial. He appointed me as president of St. Rita High School in Chicago. I was young. He took a chance on me, and it paid off. And I will always remember how he truly listens to people. He loves people. He enters into dialogue with people, and he listens. I think that's one of the best attributes any of us can have if we listen to others.
0: Father Tom McCarthy, thank you so much.
5: You're welcome. God bless.
0: We thank you for watching tonight. Remember, you can follow us on social media, Facebook, X, YouTube, and Instagram at EWTN News Nightly. I'm Veronica Dudo. Good night and God bless.
6: Gracie, as Catholics, we're very often accused of being just religious wackos, imposing our religious moral codes on the rest of the world. They tell us, keep your religion off our uterus, or keep your rosaries off our ovaries. How do we reply to that?
7: Well, while many of the world's major religions oppose abortion, opposition to abortion doesn't have to be based on religion at all. My own opposition to abortion is based on science, the law, reason, morality, social justice, and the visible evidence.
6: Absolutely. And because the overwhelming majority of pro-choice people are secular, I've always recommended that we avoid religious arguments entirely. In the vast majority of cases, I've come to learn that making a religious argument is simply handing your opponent a club with which to beat you over the head. We have so many compelling non-religious arguments that powerfully explain why abortion is wrong. I say we stick to them.
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8: Hello, everyone, and welcome to Women of Grace. I'm Johnette Williams. Culturally, we are living at the crossroads of change, a day and time when even the most self-evident realities are being challenged, distorted, and discarded. It is imperative, therefore, that we equip our young people with the virtues and values they need to own the challenge, to stand firm on the bedrocks of natural and moral law, to persevere in the midst of confusion and doubt, and to make progress on the road that guides them to truth, to joy, to hope, to the abundant life God wants them to know. In this three-part Women of Grace series, our guests will define the challenges our young adults are facing, identify the virtues and values we need to encourage them, and suggest ways we can instill hope and provide healing. Today is part one of the First World Mission Field, Challenges at the Crossroads of Change.

0: We are here in the West, live in a first world mission field. Concepts as basic as who we are as men and women, the meaning and purpose of human sexuality, the truth about love and friendship are all being challenged today by ideologues and thought leaders whose radical perspectives undermine the good, the true, and the beautiful. How do we as Catholics meet the challenge and bring hope and healing? How do we as women meet the needs of those caught in the quagmire of conflicting messages, especially our young people? Here to tackle these big issues are our guests today, Angela Schnieders and Samantha Kelly. These young women have been actively engaged in the first world mission field since their college days and now mentor others to enter it with them. Let's welcome Angela and Samantha. Ladies, welcome to Women of Grace.
1: Thank you. It's such a pleasure to be here.
0: Well, it's so very good to be here with you in person. Mm-hmm. And I just want to let you all know that I met these young ladies via Skype at a retreat that was held at Our Lady of Divine Providence House of Prayer a few months ago. And you were in the mission field out there doing what you do best, right?
1: Yeah.
0: And we brought you in by Skype to talk to us about the needs that you saw that were rampant on college campuses and the way in which young people were being really swallowed up, even good Catholic students, by these messages today. So to have you in person is just really a treat for me. So welcome, welcome. Yeah. I want to find out a little bit about your stories and how you got started and what it was that sparked this interest in getting into the muck and the mire of our day and time and how it's affecting young people. Why don't you start, Angela, and tell us your story.
1: Absolutely. Jeanette, I was so fortunate to grow up in a wonderful Catholic home, but predominantly in an evangelical community. And so it was really through the influence of some of my best friends in high school who were phenomenal athletes, we ran cross country together and track, that by the very example of their life inspired me to want to have a more intimate relationship with Christ. And I can honestly say during those formative years in high school, I was at a public school. I'm the only person in my family not to attend Catholic school, including my siblings and grandparents, aunts and uncles and cousins. But I think God truly protected me because in the context of those friendships, I really did get to experience the good, beautiful, and true. Mm-hmm. And so even though there were a lot of other pressures around me, because I had the resiliency from this wonderful community, it really allowed my faith to begin to blossom. Mm-hmm. But those same friends really began to challenge me about why I was Catholic, and I found I didn't have answers. Mm-hmm. And so it really sparked for me this quest to find out, you know, Lord, I love you. I want to follow you. I think you're in the Catholic Church, but you're going to have to show me. And really within a matter of weeks and months, I was very blessed to encounter some books by Dr. Scott Hahn. And really, I think at the core, of course, all things come back to Dr. Scott Hahn, was encountering our Lord personally in the Eucharist. Mm-hmm. And so when that began to happen in my life, so many things began to trigger. And the deepest question was, why has nobody told me this before?
0: Yeah.
1: You know, there's so many treasures that we're sitting upon, and yet why is this the first time I'm really hearing about it? So as I went off to college, I went to a secular university, but I had this burning zeal in my heart to grow in my faith. And I was a college athlete and facing all the challenges that college athletes face, and we'll tap into that a little bit more today. But during that time, our Lord just continued to pursue my heart, and I was very blessed to encounter a couple of very faithful Catholics at this secular university who had come from wonderful communities. And I just began to grow. But that desire for mentorship, that desire to be formed, was really burning in my heart.
0: Yes.
1: And that led me to actually transfer to a Big Ten university, the University of Illinois, in 2001. And I was very blessed to meet Curtis Martin and his missionaries of FOCUS, the Fellowship of Catholic University Students, really at the very beginning of their missionary outreach. And so that was just the answer to every single prayer, where I found incredible mentors and friends and community. And so that just sparked my burning desire of, they had given me so much hope and given me a family and a home in the Catholic Church that I wanted to turn and share that with others.
0: What a beautiful story you share, you know, and it's, I think it's a story that we hear

0: repeated, it often doesn't end up in the direction mm-hmm. that it ended up for you. Oftentimes, our children are lured away
1: exactly.
0: from the faith. But kudos to you for mm-hmm. digging deeply and discovering the treasures that are there yeah. and how perfectly God aligned your steps
1: yes.
0: to lead you where He wanted you to be. Mm-hmm. And you're sitting there, Samantha, and you're nodding your head because, you know, you have a similar path as Angela in that you too are an athlete. Mm-hmm. And as a result of that, you were off to college and university too. So share with us a little bit about your story.
2: Sure. Yeah, my story is very similar to Angela's. I grew up in a very faithful Catholic home. And I'm so grateful for that foundation because, you know, when you go off to college, I played soccer at the University of Connecticut, mm-hmm. top 25 program. The pressures that you face within college athletics are immense. Mm-hmm. Not only the pressures to perform, but there's definitely a play hard, party hard mm-hmm. mentality and culture surrounding women's athletics and a lot of sexual confusion and varying degrees of promiscuity. So, you know, I come from this Catholic home and end up on this team and, you know, I'm looking around and there's no other faithful Catholics. Mm-hmm. And so, you know, over time, my values started to shift and really, you know, questioned who I was and why were other people seeking fulfillment in different ways than I'd been brought up with. Mm-hmm. And actually, I went to Mass my junior year during preseason to escape preseason. So preseason's tough. You know, you're doing 2 days plus you're lifting plus you're doing film and you're with these 30 teammates, mm-hmm. you know, all hours of the day. And it was a Sunday evening and I just was like, I need to get away. Where could I go? Where would my coach let me go? I was like, I'll go to Mass. And at that point, I'd pretty much kept going to Mass, but definitely was out of habit rather than a true desire. And I went to Mass, and it was early August. And similarly, it was the first day that Focus had arrived at the University of Connecticut. And I was the only student at Mass and ended up meeting a missionary. And she just had the joy that I was seeking.
0: Yeah.
2: It was very apparent. And you know, joined her Bible study. I think I knew and I was encouraged by my family and my sister who also played college athletics to seek my faith. Joined a Bible study, but then was kind of convinced against my will to go to a conference that winter and had a radical encounter with our Lord in the Eucharist.
0: Mm.
2: And as athletes, Angela can attest to this, we're all in when something's true. We're all in. And so I found truth and I found joy.
0: Yeah.
2: And that really sent me on a journey to sharing that with my teammates, with others. That's what mm-hmm. led me to meet Angela and seek her mentorship and, mm-hmm. and friendship. And we've been on this journey together since into missionary life and now into running a nonprofit for female athletes. Yeah. Angela's the chairman of my board mm-hmm. and it's been a fun journey since.
0: Well, it's an amazing story, really, both of you, because as you say, the competitive nature of sports in and of itself, mm-hmm. and then the societal and social pressures that come with that
1: yes.
0: in terms of being women athletes. Mm-hmm. I don't know what it's like for the men, but I know for the women athletes, it can be very, very grueling and very
1: yeah.
0: difficult. And you talk about this gender identity mm-hmm. crisis that exists within that
1: yeah.
0: in a certain way. I mean, God was even using that as a mentorship for you
1: absolutely.
0: To get out into the mission field today
1: absolutely.
0: And to help young people that are struggling with these very same mm-hmm. issues. Mm-hmm. So you were trained through Focus, really, right?
1: Yes, mm-hmm. absolutely.
0: Tell us a little bit about that.
1: Absolutely. Well, again, I just have to just honor Curtis and Michael and Martin for their courage.
0: A wonderful
1: people. They're just the most remarkable people and have changed my life, my family's life, and the ripple effect just mm-hmm. continues on. But I think the power of a Focus, and again, a lot of what Sam and I have encountered and continue to promulgate through Fierce Athlete, is the power of mentorship and community and especially peer-to-peer relationships.
0: Mm-hmm.
1: Because I think what I was so longing for, I'd encountered that in and through my evangelical friends, but had not yet found it yet in the Catholic Church.
0: Mm-hmm.
1: And so Focus, first and foremost, is really enabling recent college graduates to go back to that mission field and just through friendship, encounter young people where they're at, love them where they're at, and walk with them
0: mm-hmm.
1: on their journey. And through the context of their life, through the context of their story, in their friendship, be able to share the faith in a very natural, organic way.
0: Mm-hmm. Let's talk a little bit, Samantha, about mentorship. Mm-hmm. You know, we hear that word. It's not quite the same as spiritual direction,
1: mm-hmm.
0: right? It's a very different kind of a context. We talk about accountability mm-hmm. in relationship to spiritual mentorship. But define for us, what is that, and how does one go about the process of mentoring another? This was something I think that just came naturally in generations past,
1: right.
0: but not so much today right. with the world that we live in.
2: Mm-hmm. Absolutely, absolutely. Well, I think it's all about encountering people,
1: mm-hmm.
2: you know, taking the time to intentionally

0: Intentionally love someone. Mm-hmm. I think the youth today, what I've keep seeing over and over is they don't know what it is to be loved unconditionally. Mm-hmm. They grow up in families or environments where they have to perform, or they have to look a certain way, or they have to please a certain person. And this creates just an identity crisis. And mm-hmm. so when you just show up and love somebody authentically, you invest in them, you spend time with them doing the things that they love. For me, that a lot of times that's working out and you know, encountering athletes that way. It shifts their hearts mm-hmm. in a certain mm-hmm. way. You see them begin to trust you, you see them begin to open up, you see them begin to really blossom into the women they were created to be, because mm-hmm. they know that no matter what, they're loved. Mm-hmm. And I think that's really mm-hmm. the key to that mentorship, is that first and foremost just base of love and encounter. Mm-hmm.
1: Exactly. Yeah. And I cannot emphasize that enough, because it's so critical that we not approach with an agenda or a goal to move people from a certain place to another place. That's the work of the Holy Spirit. Our job is to meet them where they're at and to love them. And that for me, if it was athletes, a lot of that was going for early morning runs or meeting people at the gym, going for hikes together, going to art museums. I mean, it just, what is it that makes this person unique and makes them come alive? And how can I enter into that with them and help their heart to blossom?
2: So tell me a little bit about Fierce Athlete then. Is this the mission of what it is that you do, and how do you go about putting that into place?
0: Yeah, absolutely. So the mission behind Fierce Athlete is to promote true identity and femininity within female athletics.
2: Woohoo! I like that. I like that so much.
0: Yeah, so I mean, given, you know, the modern World Cup and recent things
2: exactly.
0: in the news, you know, there's definitely a need. So that's what we're really seeking to do through the teaching of the church and through theology of the body, which mm-hmm. I think is really, so that teaching is so important to our times, to an understanding of femininity, an understanding mm-hmm. of our bodies, an understanding of our sexuality. Mm-hmm. So that's kind of the why. The what we're doing, we definitely have a social media platform. We have a podcast right now. I'm doing some camps. I've done some clinics, which was really fun. So it was kind of a marriage between a strength and conditioning clinic. So I had high school girls from all different sports with a theology of the body retreat. Mm-hmm. So we were working out together, and then I was giving some talks and forming them as well.
2: Yeah, well, you know, Focus has a wonderful model. You know, they're on so many university mm-hmm. and college campuses throughout the United States, and I think that they've branched beyond the United States as well. And so what a beautiful model for Fierce Athlete, because wouldn't it be grand? I'm just thinking, you know, that our viewers are saying, oh my gosh, you know, I just want to get my daughter involved in this. You know, how do we go about doing this? It would be great to be able to have Fierce Athlete on college campuses and universities. Tell me you're working on something like that,
0: yeah,
2: please.
0: Yeah, absolutely. So our target right now is high schools and college, but we have a big vision for mm-hmm. a lot of growth and really to be a household name and provide resources for athletes around the country.
2: We'll be a cheerleader for you. We certainly will. We're going to go to a break. When we come back, more with our guests today, Angela and Samantha, as we continue to talk about the very real difficulties that our youth are facing in light of all of the ideologies and confusion that is rampant within our culture today. Stay with us. We'll be right back.

The National Eucharistic Pilgrimage returns. In honor of America's 250th year, join us as we walk with Jesus present in the Eucharist. With each step, let us proclaim that we are one nation under God. The journey begins in St. Augustine, Florida, as EWTN takes you to Holy Mass from the National Shrine of Our Lady of La Leche, here on the Global Catholic Network, EWTN.

Welcome back, friends. We are visiting with our guest today. We've got Angela Schnieders with us, and we've got Samantha Kelly. We're talking about the challenges that youth are facing in our day and time.

0: time. And we're looking at this through the perspective of mentorship. There's a program out there that's available for you. I want to get you out to the website. It's fierceathlete.com.
1: org.
0: fierceathlete.org. We want you to get on out there and take a look at what these women are up to. It's incredible. And I think it's a sign of hope. And we're going to be talking about hope. Sometimes we have to talk about what we see that's that we need hope for before we can get to the hope piece. But, you know, I do believe that John Paul II, now saint, was indeed, you know, a mystic. Yes. We know that to be true. And when he said there was a new springtime coming, there is a new springtime coming.
1: Absolutely.
0: And I think that we're at the, what do I want to say? We're probably at the cusp of it, you know? But right now, we're facing serious challenges. And you see this through Fierce Athlete. But you also see it with the young people that you work with through Focus and on college campuses in many different places. Let's sort of identify some of what you're seeing out there. What are you seeing, Angela?
2: Oh my goodness, if I could really boil it down, I'd say it's a self-worth crisis with our young people. And as Sam alluded to earlier, just with the breakdown of the family, with the breakdown of so many of the normal social structures that would have accompanied young people through their formative years, I really also think we're seeing an orphan spirit amongst our young people, abandonment spirit, and a homelessness spirit.
0: Wow, I want to talk about that. I just sent chills up my spine. You know, when we talk about spirits, we're talking about entities, right? And so you're not just talking about, you know, something that's very, you know, ephemeral and there's no real connection with. No, because when you talk about an orphan spirit, abandonment spirit, and what was the third?
2: And a homelessness spirit.
0: Homeless spirit. These are powers and principalities that have to be faced straight on. And how terrible that you're seeing this in the young folk today, because that means that somewhere along the way, there was an entry point for these spirits to get in. And what you attribute that to?
2: Well, again, all of those things are in direct contradiction to who we are as beloved sons and daughters. You know, by nature of being beloved sons and daughters, we're not orphans. We never could be, even if our biological parents have fallen short in some way, shape, or form. We're never homeless because we're always at home in the context of the church, and the Father never abandons us. So all of those three are direct lies against our identity. And our young people, even those who are coming from sometimes even good Catholic families, in my experience, which has just been devastating, they are lost. They are in such darkness right now, and literally to the point of despair. And my husband and I talk often that it used to be that you know, car crashes or drunk driving was the killer, number one killer of our young people. Today it's suicide. What does that mean that our young people in the most affluent, abundant country in the world, in history for that matter, are killing themselves? And clearly, when they should have so much hope, they're falling into despair. So I think, again, at the root of that is a self-worth crisis, that I have to earn other people's love versus being unconditionally loved, and then those other three spirits that I spoke of.
0: You know, when you talk about this business of earning, Samantha, it brings me back to what you said a little earlier on about a performance-based kind of a thing, not knowing unconditional love, but only being loved for what we can achieve or what we can prove, you know, what can basically put a medal on somebody else's uniform, right? In a certain way. That's, you know, where we've been as a country, in a sense, because we're so production-oriented. You know, output and measurement of that seems to be the prevailing way in which we determine that which is beautiful, that which is good, that which is true, which is in complete contradiction, as you're saying. So when you encounter these young people that are suffering in these ways, you know, mom and dad could have been home, but that doesn't mean they're present.
2: Correct.
0: You know?
2: And that's a key distinction. That's a fundamental distinction.
0: Yeah. Talk with us a little bit about that. Samantha.
1: Sure, absolutely. Yeah, I encounter women, I work predominantly with women, and you encounter women who, have just never known what it's like to have a real mother or a real father, you know, and it could be their parents were present, but they were working, or they were emotionally distant. Or I think today you see a lot of parents desiring to be their child's best friend. And that leads to, just confusion. You know, I have a lot of women I've worked with who, you know, have said, I felt like I was the parent in the relationship. They're kind of always worrying about their parents' emotions or what their parents think of them. You get back to that performance-based culture that's set up within a family. You know, we're high achievers, and so parents have really high standards for their children today. You know,

0: need to get perfect grades, you need to be the perfect athlete. You know, we overstructure their lives, putting them in, you know, all these different activities, because that's what our culture is telling parents, but also young people, that, you know, that's where their worth lies, when you achieve great things, when you're in the limelight, when you're getting attention. And unfortunately, I think that robs a lot of children of a childhood, but also the safety of growing up in an emotionally safe place, I'd say, knowing that they're loved, knowing that they have a space and a freedom to be vulnerable, to be upset if they need to be upset. And then when they go off to college or are isolated, you know, these spirits come about. And that's when you see the rise of mental health issues and these, you know, young people then looking for attention in other ways, whether that's promiscuity, whether that's same-sex relationships, whether that's the social media, you know, this is me in front of the camera every day, putting on this persona, you know, but at night, you know, I'm crying myself to sleep. So you just see kind of this crisis, I think, that, it does result from, not always, but I'd say a lot of times from a lack of a unconditional household.
1: Yeah, you know, I'm thinking to myself, it's not unusual for a young person to go through a period of questioning, who am I, why am I, what's my purpose and mission in life. I can remember doing that in my college days, you know, and back in the day that I was in school, you know, the idea was that, well, all of the answers to the universe were somehow tied up in your belly button, and if you just navel gazed long enough, you know, you would find all of these answers, right? And of course, that led us down nefarious paths too, to try to make that happen. But it's not an unusual. It's a part of maturation, and it's a part of differentiation. You know, moving away from the family to an adult state in life, whereby you're creating a world for yourself and the children that, if it be God's will come. Right. So. But here we're talking about something that is more fundamental than that. People that go through that stage will most generally come back to, you know, a state of understanding of who they are because of the security that they had in their home life.
2: Precisely.
1: But today, there is none of that. So there's no fail-safe.
2: No.
1: So they're out here wandering with no mooring that they can eventually return to and tie up to, right? And that's what makes this, you know, an exacerbated problem. And I think that this is what causes the mental disorders, the depression, the anxiety, you know, this ennui, this boredom. Everything is boring. There's no excitement, so we seek it in other ways.
2: That's exactly right. And I think also our young people are longing for deep, intimate connection. You know, St. Augustine says the deepest desire of our hearts is to love and to be unconditionally loved, to be seen, to be seen in the gaze of love. And so with social media today, our young people are literally, you know, projecting themselves out into the world hundreds of times a day, hundreds of times a day in some cases, and yet they're not making meaningful connections. And so even something as basic, you know, if we look at what's the crisis, it's a self-worth crisis and even a skill crisis, because so many of the fundamental skills of how to be human, of how to live, are not being passed on. These were normally organically passed on from, you know, the parents or older brothers and sisters, relatives, you know, deep belonging in a community, and that just isn't there right now. So even the skill of how do I form a good, meaningful friendship where I can actually have deep, intimate connections in a healthy, ordered, integrated way, they just aren't there.
1: Yeah, you know, and I think this is what I think is, you mentioned the word intimacy. I think that's a very important word, because our young people today equate intimacy with sexual activity.
2: Correct.
1: They don't understand intimacy. And the fact is that we're all born with a need for intimacy. I mean, you know, we know of the love of God. We know of the way in which he desires to nurture us into this place of abundant life, right? In our Lord Jesus Christ. But how is that presented to us? It should be mirrored to us by others, right? But we live in a time where those mirrors are not there, and that fundamentally comes from the home. And so I think, you know, the brokenness of our society, Sam, you mentioned about, you know, so many of the young women say, I felt like I was the parent. You know, this disintegration that's happened in family life has torn them to a point where that which they should have been receiving, they end up giving.
0: Yeah, absolutely. And then you see the result of that is they turn around and look for that attention they should have gotten from their mother, a lot of times with women, but mother and father, through other people. And that leads to a lot of unhealthy friendships, unhealthy codependent relationships, unhealthy, you know, sexual activity, both with men and women, unfortunately.

0: because they are looking for that validation and that intimacy right. that they didn't receive, and they're looking for a space to develop emotionally. So mm-hmm. when they connect with another person emotionally, as women, we connect with people emotionally, mm-hmm. but then what happens is our sexuality is ignited. It's just how we are as women. And when there's been no proper context for emotional growth and mm-hmm. safety, then women are getting confused by that sexuality, and we have a culture that's over-sexualized, mm-hmm. and so that leads to, sexual activity.
1: Outside of marriage. Between yep. a man and a woman,
0: between
1: right?
0: Between a man and a woman, and right. you're seeing, you know, same-sex relationships develop mm-hmm. as well.
1: Yeah, and this is as much a part of the Catholic student as it is a part of the general population
0: exactly.
1: fed by the media.
0: Correct.
1: Well, there's so much more that we're going to discuss. I'm so glad that we've got more episodes that we're going to be doing. I think it's very important to send all of you off with a word. You know, our God is a God of hope. Our God is a God of restoration.
0: Yes.
1: Our God is a God of healing. Our God is a God of renewal. And maybe you're sitting there looking back at the way in which, you know, you functioned during the years that your children were in their period of formation, and you're regretting some things now. I want you to know that God's mercy is tremendous mm-hmm. and that it's never too late. Mm-hmm. It's never too late. And so we want to accept the grace that God has for us. Maybe begin to restore some of that which was lost. And if you are a young parent, parent your child, love your child, be present to your child, nurture your child, hold your child, mm-hmm. love your child. Well, we're going to be back again with our guests tomorrow, inviting you to join us then. Want to let you know that all of the programs that we're doing in this particular series are available for you on DVD out there at EWTN's Religious Catalog. That's EWTNRC.com, the home of Holy Reminders. We want you to get out to fierceathlete.org as well. Take a look at that and stop by womenofgrace.com. Till we're together again. God bless you. Bye-bye now.

0: Gracie, here's an argument we're hearing all the time since the Dobbs case, and it goes like this. If you oppose abortion, you're inevitably putting mothers at risk when they face life-threatening medical emergencies. How do we handle this?
1: Well, that's pure nonsense. There is no major voice in the pro-life movement that argues that a mother has to risk her life to carry her baby to term. The life of the mother is always prioritized in the case of true maternal danger, as in ectopic pregnancy, preterm rupture of membranes, maternal infection, or even maternal cancer.
0: You're 100% correct. And to make sure we're all perfectly clear, in a pro-life state, in a pro-life hospital, and with a pro-life doctor, a pregnant mother's life is always the top priority.

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Well, you are at home with Jim and Joy, and you are an important part of our EWTN family. We're so delighted that you've welcomed us into your home. 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

0: world you are listening to your podcast. Now, today, we're excited to be welcoming Dominique Clemens to our show. Now, Dominique is a Catholic singer, a cancer survivor, an inspirational speaker. At 26, she was diagnosed with a rare aggressive leukemia and was given 6 months to live without treatment. Her response, okay, God, if this is your plan for me, I surrender. Mm. And that moment launched a journey of faith, healing, and grace that became the foundation for I Surrender All, My Journey Through Leukemia, a worship and testimony experience that now she brings to parishes and communities across the country. But today, she's here to speak with us about her story and how surrendering to God, even amidst suffering, can draw us all closer to Him. Go out to her website, DominiqueClemens.com. And she came with one of her sisters.
1: Mary Claire.
0: She's one of 10 children. And she's gonna just share a beautiful story that you will be so encouraged, and it will make your faith come alive because her faith journey is alive. And I like to say, I too am a cancer thriver, meaning I went to hell and back and I got a story to tell too. And so Dominique is gonna be sharing her beautiful story with us today.
1: I think she said like all of her family sings, like the kids,
0: yeah,
1: the parents,
0: like the Von Trapps.
1: Like the Von Trapps, only, yeah, the Clemens. And so I pray those especially that are the suffering and are hurting in a variety of ways, especially physically. You might be looking at, you know, like they said, a death sentence, or there's nothing else they could do for me, or I've been healed, I have hope, or this is about my child. I wish it was about me. Mm. Jesus came to overcome this world. Jesus has conquered sin and death and Satan. We don't see it in fullness, but as we surrender to Him, as Dominique says, we find hope and peace, a peace this world can't give, a peace this world cannot take away. Pray that you be greatly encouraged wherever you find yourself. Pray that you find yourself with Him. Mm. We'll be right back. Plenty more to come. Please don't go away.

0: Dear brothers and sisters, I invite you to the 6th World Apostolic Congress of Mercy, which will take place this summer, June 7th to the 12th in Vilnius. Vilnius is the place from which, through St. Faustina, the message of mercy was entrusted to the world. From here, it spread to all the continents. This June, people from all over the world will return to Vilnius to bear witness that this message is alive. During the days of the Congress, we will gather for conferences, masses, prayers, testimonies, and meetings. 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Come to Vilnius. 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
2: On this morning, all across the nation, more than 6,000 Catholic schools will open their doors to teach the truth of the gospel message of Jesus Christ. 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
3: Remember the words for the body of Christ? He says, "This is my body."
2: To teach what is good, beautiful, honorable, and true.
4: And in the Eucharist, we get to receive the body of Christ, which is
2: forming students to be disciples of Christ.
5: And to know how to follow him too, so that three, you can understand his plan for your life.
2: Instilling a vision of life rooted in truth. As Jesus himself said, you will know the truth, and the truth will set you free. Be strong, be bold, be Catholic.

0: business, living your very full life.
1: I was definitely minding my own business. So I'm one of 10, as you mentioned, big Catholic family. And I was really just singing full time. I had given my life to God's plan to sing. I thought I had kind of surrendered about in 2023. I felt him call me to leave my corporate job and sing in the world. So I was singing four times a week at my church, singing weddings, funerals, mass services. I was singing in a corporate band, 10-piece band, up on stage, dancing the night away for weddings. I probably about 8 singing gigs a week, just so busy. And during that time, every time I stepped into the church, my parish, I would pray to God, I feel like this is becoming a job for me, and I'm losing this connection, like an actual relationship with him. Because as a singer, as a cantor during the mass, you're thinking about the next song and you're working. And I had kind of let my personal relationship with Jesus go a little bit. And so I had been praying for about 2 years, Jesus, bring me closer to you, help me to surrender even more. I had already surrendered my career. I felt like I was on the path that he wanted me to be, you know, using my talent that he gave me. But I didn't really know what true surrender was. And so, yes, singing all the time until I became so tired, just very faint. And my mother told me, she said, you look really bad. We love honest mothers. And my skin was really yellow and pale. My lips were blue. And this had happened over a course of months until I landed in the ER. Many tests later, they ended up diagnosing me with acute myeloid leukemia with MECOM rearrangement, which is a very rare genetic mutation. Gave me 6 months left to live without immediate treatment. And that was in that moment, kind of realizing that God was speaking to me very clearly. It was such a intense diagnosis, such a dire diagnosis, that there was nowhere else to turn but to him.
0: Yeah. Were you afraid?
1: Yes, but also mostly in shock at first. Mm-hmm. I grew up so healthy. I mean, never went to the doctors, never really been in a hospital setting until that point. In fact, I was born at home, so I had literally never been in a hospital until this moment. I remember it was kind of twofold. On one hand, I was sick to my stomach with anxiety. I was losing weight so rapidly. I couldn't eat. I just felt so sick learning this diagnosis and the days in that the shock wore off and it set in. But I also just had this deep feeling. I just knew it was God speaking to me saying, hey, I'm about to prepare you for something. I never had a gut feeling that said I'm gonna die or this is the end for me, despite all the things they were telling me. But I did know that God was calling me to pay attention to him.
2: Mm-hmm. So before your diagnosis, you are sharing with the Lord that you felt like you weren't where you needed to be, like intimacy with him, like you disconnected in a sense from him, from the people that you're ministering to. And that was kind of, as you went on, you expressed so well your anxiety, your stomach, what you feel like. Yeah, I was afraid, you know, but somehow you're saying, like, is this what I was talking to you about? You're gonna help me with this? It's a strange way, it seems, but you know, this is what you do. So that gave you some degree of solace that there's meaning, there's purpose in this. It's not like the Lord afflicted you, but it's like this affliction comes to a fallen world, to you who are so healthy. So was that awareness that you were wanting to go deeper with Christ and with his people and be more genuine or more full of him, that was solace for you as you got this terrible diagnosis?
1: Yes, I think that just knowing it was that kind of almost just deep down in my being, that gut feeling of knowing that he was with

0: me that this was part of my story, my life that God had planned, and also remembering that God doesn't make mistakes. Mm-hmm. But amidst this, when I'm in the hospital, or when I was in the doctor's office getting this diagnosis, my mom was right next mm-hmm. to me. That was harder than getting the diagnosis mm-hmm. itself. Yeah. Is looking at her, she's almost 70 years old, and she's in complete shock. Oh. She's even said recently, out of 10 kids, you know, anybody getting sick, for it to be me, it was so shocking for our family.
1: Because she was always saying, from what I've read, that you were especially strong.
0: Yes.
1: That's my strong one.
0: Yes. Well. Like I said, she had me at home.
1: Okay.
0: By herself. She's mm-hmm. also very strong. Mm-hmm. I was her eighth child. She's like got the whole thing down at this point. She had me, and I did a push-up right after being born. She had never seen any of her other babies yeah. do a full push-up, turn my head, and lay down. Mm-hmm. So my whole childhood, she always kind of gave me this identity of, you're the strong
1: right.
0: baby.
1: Mm-hmm.
0: All of us have different things. We've got the smart kid, and the, yeah. you know. Yeah. I was the strong baby. And so in some ways, that led me to really push myself in academics and sports, and I just always thought, I can do anything. It ended up kind of pushing me over the top, where I was saying yes to every gig. I was working all the time, kind of overworked. I really was diagnosed at the peak of my stress levels mm-hmm. and busyness. But it also was that same strength, I think, that helped me to get through the treatment and stay strong in my faith, despite how weak it made yeah. me at that time.
2: Well, I think that's you described it so well, because that is, it is a virtue, right? And then God just said, now, for the external, I could do that. Oh, I could do that. How we do, right? And then it's kind of like, how can I do all that? And then God's like, now we're going to make this manifest inside, interiorly, in your soul. And that's where the real strength comes, right?
0: Yes.
2: And it's like, and this is going to blossom.
0: Yes.
2: And in ways that you thought, oh, I can do this and I can do that. I'm so strong. I am woman. Hear me roar. I can go, go, go. And it's like, eh. And then there's this stop. I mean, a complete stop. And you're helpless and mm-hmm. surrendered. And even Mother Angelica, they would say to her, well, you're supposed to be a woman of great faith. Why are you taking Maalox? And Mother would say, well, I'm taking Maalox because my stomach doesn't know that I'm full of faith, right? But I am full of faith. And yeah. you were full of faith. But then God wants to bring it home in a whole nother way inside mm-hmm. of you.
0: Yes.
1: This is 2025, right?
0: Yes.
1: Okay, so this is not long ago that you're going through this. You'll have to continue to get looked at and examined and so on. So tell us a little bit about your treatment. And I mean, you look fantastic and you feel like you've really been delivered to this. What was it an excellent treatment? What did you do? Was your family involved with it?
0: Yes.
1: Tell us about
0: yes.
1: your treatment.
0: So when I was diagnosed, they told me, I was local, and they said, you have to go somewhere else, one of the better hospitals, because it's so rare. And they wanted me to start treatment the next day. But again, really listening to our gut, something we've learned is to be your own advocate, especially during times like this. And we said, no, we're going to take the weekend. We took about 4 days to research. And my mom has always been very passionate about holistic options. So we were calling every place, any kind of holistic cancer center. They all turned me down. They said, we can take almost anybody else, but not you. Mm-hmm. Your case, you need to go somewhere. Yeah. And so we decided on MD Anderson. There was just something about going there, getting a second opinion, second bone marrow biopsy. And when I got there, we had also been connected outside of the hospital to an integrative oncologist as well. This was, I think, one of the most miraculous things that God put in our lives. It really was through kind of God trained that this woman came into our lives.
1: Yeah.
0: It just so happened, this woman is an integrative oncologist whose daughter had the same cancer as me and who happened to be just a few floors below me at MD Anderson.
2: Oh my God.
0: And she was 14 years old. Her name was Zuza. And she passed away in August after 11 years of fighting this cancer.
2: Wow.
0: And her mom was able to really give us the blueprint for, if they tell you to go on this medication, ask these questions. You know, she just gave us so much information.
1: Yeah.
0: And so, yes, I did my first round of chemotherapy at MD Anderson. They had to get me into remission in order to do a stem cell transplant. That was the end goal. And so they did all the tests through my siblings to find a stem cell transplant donor. And each sibling has a 25% chance of being a match.
2: Mm-hmm.
0: And I had two 100% matches.
2: Thank God for a large family.
0: Yes, big family. It was such a blessing. And my little sister, Isabel, she ended up being my transplant donor. So after MD Anderson, we went to Moffitt at Tampa. And they went ahead, gave me some time off to enjoy my life. They gave me about a month. And then they hit me pretty hard with some very intense chemo called Busulfan right before giving me my stem cell transplant.
2: Mm-hmm.
0: And the most miraculous thing about this part of the story is that so you get 4 days of chemotherapy, 1 day of rest, and then your stem cell transplant.
1: Okay. Mm-hmm.
0: And the first 4 days landed on the days of Holy Week,
2: mm-hmm.
0: and then the day of rest was Easter.
1: Oh my!
0: And then
1: God.
0: I received my stem cell transplant the next day.
2: Oh my gosh.
0: And had, you know, priests come and bless
2: mm-hmm.
0: everything.
2: Mm-hmm.
0: It truly just, Jesus was mm-hmm. interwoven into every single aspect mm-hmm. of my treatment.
2: Yeah.
0: And I'm so grateful now, celebrating 1 year since my transplant.
2: You couldn't have made that up. You know what I mean? I mean, it's just like, but that's where you trust and you believe God in the ordering of the days and just the sequence, how it falls in. And it's like, Jesus, you are so near to me in my journey. I'm walking with you. I'm right beside you.
0: Mm, yes.
2: For your whole family and your poor mother, because that's a sword. Mm. That literally does pierce a heart. And every mother would say, Lord, why isn't this happening to me? Don't let this happen to my child, right?
0: Absolutely.
2: And I get that as a daughter, you're like, you're getting the diagnosis, but yet you're hurting also for your mother that she has to stand beside you and
0: yes.
2: take this journey of suffering with you.
0: Yes, yeah, my whole family, but
2: mm-hmm.
0: it brought us together. It brought us so close. And I thank God for that. I truly see all of this as a blessing. I wouldn't take it back if I mm-hmm. could. Our family getting together, doing rosaries, people coming to visit, siblings coming to stay with me, and just really also having the opportunity to tell each other what we mean to each other,
2: mm-hmm.
0: which we don't always get the opportunity to do. That was really beautiful.
2: Yeah, no, it's a game changer.
0: Mm.
2: Because, you know, we all think, oh, well, he gets on my nerves, she gets on my nerves, oh, I can't stand his attitude, her attitude.
0: Mm.
2: But then all of a sudden it's like, what? No, wait a minute.
0: Mm.
2: This is my brother.
0: Mm.
2: This is my sister.
0: Yes.
2: And she's suffering. And all the petty things in life that we sometimes make mountains of, they just all seem to melt away,
1: yeah.
2: right?
0: Mm.
2: And then you see each other for who you really are.
0: Mm.
2: And you can say, I cherish you. I'm so
0: yeah.
2: grateful that you're in my life. And then your sister, Mary Claire, has come up alongside of you. Tell our family what your beautiful sister has done.
0: Yes. So she, as soon as I told her, she was at a conference in LA, and she just dropped everything, drove back to Phoenix, I believe, and flew to me in Houston. My sister gave up so much to be with me for 8 months. And she wasn't allowed to leave my side. Even when we were past the stem cell transplant, I had to have her watch me basically 24/7. And she truly is an angel. She really is. She's given up so much for me. But even our story wasn't this just immediately perfect story.
1: Right.
0: When things kind of settled down and I had gotten my stem cell transplant, we had to stay near the hospital for 90 days.
2: Mm-hmm.
0: And those 90 days were very frustrating because we had to go to the hospital for 5 hours a day. It just became very monotonous.
2: Mm-hmm.
0: And it was gloomy Florida summer weather.
2: Mm-hmm.
0: And during that time, I felt like there was a dark cloud over my head. And I was angry and frustrated. So when I speak about surrender and even God coming into my life, it wasn't like a immediate moment that I just, it was so much struggle every

0: day, and there was a moment when I realized I was being mean to her and kind of taking out my anger and frustration on her when she's doing everything for me, laundry, cleaning, cooking, everything. And I really had to take a look at myself. Yeah. I really had to just turn around in the mirror and say, you know, why am I being this way? Why am I allowing this anger and spending so much energy, not only being angry, but then being angry at myself for being angry. Yeah. So it was a whole kind of reflection process. And I'm so grateful that she was so graceful to me and allowed me to apologize. And our relationship is just amazing and so close now.
1: She's here. She came with you, so everything's cool. We're going to take a break at this point and hold you over for the final segment. So we'll be right back. Hope this is very meaningful for you, especially those that are battling with illness, those who love them, what happens to the entire family. We'll be right back. Plenty more to come. Please don't go away.

0: father would go to the sound of the guns.
1: Grab these guys with the bullets kicking up dust around his feet.
2: For 40 years, 50 years, we had heard that he had been buried in one of these mass graves. I got a call from William Hansen, and he told me that he buried Father Capon. I thought, this can't be true.
1: He read the story that in the magazine.
3: It reminded him, well, this is the priest that I knew. That's the power, you know, of storytelling and evangelization.

0: It's where heaven touches earth. Silence becomes song. And the humble encounter the most holy. Litanies from the Shrine of the Most Blessed Sacrament. The Chaplet of the Divine Mercy. The Holy Rosary with Mother Angelica. Stations of the Cross. Daily Mass. And more. 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
1: Welcome back. We're finishing our conversation with Dominique Clemens. And if you'd like to invite Dominique and hear her sing, share her testimony, where she is right now, go to DominiqueClemens.com/invite. And you can have her come out. And that's what I want to speak about. We only have a couple of minutes. But it was great for me to go to your website, to see you singing, amazing range that you have, see you sharing, seeing the impact on people, genuine impact, as you're sharing that afterwards, the things they were saying. Mm. So speak with us a little bit about what they'll find on the website and this whole thing that you're calling I Surrender All, My Journey Through Leukemia.
2: Yes. So it's kind of like a speech, kind of like a concert, kind of mixed together, where I'm sharing my testimony and my story, yeah. But also weaving in the most powerful songs that brought me through. There are some songs that I listened to, that I sang, that my family sang together in the chapel at MD Anderson, and so I sing those through it to really share those intimate moments. Yeah. I just believe in the power and the healing power of music,
1: yes,
2: and sacred music especially. And so yeah. I just would love to be able to share that with people. It's almost like a spiritual retreat, mm-hmm, in a way, amidst, right, such a crazy, distracting world, to be able to just take some time and, yeah, and listen to music and listen to God's goodness.
1: Well, I'm glad that as you're sharing, I can see out of the corner of my eye, they're showing some of that, mm-hmm, you know, your spiritual performance with people. And there is, it's a different genre than didactic speech. And you're doing didactic speech, you're sharing your testimony, but then you're singing spiritual songs, which you can't block. They just go right in. Mm-hmm. Bad songs go right in too, mm-hmm, but beautiful songs go right in. So you're meeting them there. And you just see the impact on people's faces, how they're relating to you, mm-hmm, how they're bringing their own stuff and their loved ones to the Lord. Mm-hmm. So hopefully we'll get you to sing tomorrow at some point so that they can hear your beautiful voice. Thank you so much for being with us. Welcome to the family of At Home, mm-hmm, with Jim and Joy, and especially the EW10 family is where I was going. It's so great to introduce you to our family.
2: Thank you.
1: Join us tomorrow as Dominique will continue to share her own personal testimony where she is now, and do go to that website and invite her to come out. So it's about a 60-minute, you know, sharing and singing and so on, and the people I saw that have heard her just impacted so beautifully by the power of the Holy Spirit. You're an important part of this EWTN family. You're never alone. You're always at home with Jim and Joy. Bye now.

0: I think that this story of ours with all the martyrs really, really dispels that the native peoples were oppressed, that the Spanish had come in and just taken over.
1: They were ready to die rather than to let go of their faith.
0: If it was just something that was economically better for them, they would not have given their lives for this.

0: 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How's it going?
1: All right. So what's new?
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0: Well, good evening and welcome back to the Journey Home program. I'm your host, John Mark Grodi, here on EWTN. And once again, we have this great opportunity to come together to hear a story of faith and conversion. We're joined tonight by Garrett Hines. He's a former evangelical missionary, and he's also an iconographer and all kinds of neat things we're going to discuss here in a moment, but really honored to have him here to share his story. Garrett, thanks for being here.
1: Thanks for having me, John Mark.
0: It's a great honor to have you here on the show, and we got a lot to cover tonight, but you came into the church in 2023, right?
1: That's right. Epiphany, yeah.
0: All right. So, yeah, wonderful. Praise God.
1: Amen.
0: Well, let's go back to the beginning. Where does your faith journey begin? Tell us a little bit about your childhood and your family and whatever else makes
1: sense. Okay.
0: Yeah.
1: Maybe we'll go way back. Okay. So before the age of 9, my mom and dad and I and my siblings moved 17 times. So by the time we get to third grade, we finally settle.
0: Yeah.
1: And part of the story is really not pretty, but it's an important part because it's going to play a lot into

0: like what Christ does in me as a person over the journey. You know, four houses down was this neighborhood kid, and because I don't know who all's gonna watch, I'm gonna be real careful with my words, but I think grown-ups will understand. The kid introduced me to some things that young men should not be introduced to, and he did some things that young men should not have done to them. And by the time I get to high school, I have a pretty healthy self-loathing going on inside, as well as an addiction problem. And what's interesting about that is that kid lived four houses down from the church that I went to. And so it's, you know, a lot of times the devil will attack you close to home. It's not like the far out there places. It's whatever's in your backyard.
1: Right.
0: And so I grew up in the Church of Christ. It's a Protestant, pure, I would say Puritanist, you know, everything is bad. Everything is going to lead you to hell. It's just best to avoid everything.
1: Sure.
0: The leadership in the church when I was growing up taught that if you listened to music with instruments, you were going to hell. And so it was that soil that I grew up in.
1: Right.
0: And the problem was by high school, I had already fit myself into a pretty standard cycle. In fifth grade, I wanted to be baptized. I wanted to follow Christ. I wanted to be a good Christian. And I would just ride the cycle of, I want to be a really good Christian. I want to be awesome. I want to be amazing. And then, oh, I have all these sin problems and I hate myself more than anybody else could ever fathom. Mm-hmm. And I would just rinse and repeat. I want to be really good and I hate life. I want to be really good and I hate life. Mm-hmm. And by the time I got to college, I had some pretty deep struggles. You know, who I was as a person, who I wanted to be as a person, the different things I was willing to do to myself in the self-harm realm. And, you know, and part of that is, you know, childhood for me was an interesting experience. And it's still, even now, like it's an interesting experience because I get to talk with my parents a lot about, you know, because they want to know what was it like for you growing up. And it's always a challenge because who my parents are now is not who my parents were then.
1: Right.
0: You know, and growing up, my mom and dad really tried. They really tried to love us well and to do things well, but they had their baggage and they had the baggage that their parents gave them. And, you know, it's easy to look back at the past and go, okay, well, if I had been there, I would do it differently. And the reality is, no, you wouldn't. If you'd have been them, raised like they were, you would have done the exact same things that they would have done. And there were some definite issues in our house growing up. And a lot of those issues affected me in ways that just kind of fed that self-loathing.
1: Yeah.
0: You know, this wouldn't happen if I was loved, that kind of thing. But man, they were really trying. And my parents bought into kind of that mid early 90s belief that if you just take your kids to school, if you'll just take, not school, that's not right. If you just take your kids to church,
1: sure,
0: and you take them to the classes and you do the Wednesday night, then everything's going to be fine. And that's what we did. We did the really normal American nominal Christianity. Go to church on Sunday, do whatever you want the other 6 days of the week, and then go to church again on Sunday. And the one upside to the way we were raised in that particular denomination was that we were given a deep love for Scripture. Mm-hmm. We were in the Scripture all the time. And that, for me, was a big part of even just eventually becoming Catholic.
1: Yeah.
0: Because for me, part of the journey was if I'm going to come into the church, the Scripture has to be a part of this.
1: Right.
0: And for that, I'm very thankful. But the rest of it was just this endless cycle of, I want to love Jesus, but I hate who I am as a person.
1: Well, and it's interesting too, because probably, you know, the suspicion towards the instruments and other, I imagine other things, other details of daily life, that suspicion, I would guess, played into that cycle in the sense of, you know, really setting one up to despair because it's setting up such a high standard without really knowing the heart of it.
0: Right.
1: Yeah.
0: Yeah. I mean, I remember as a young adult going to guys within the church who were older than me and asking them, why is it that I feel more alive in my car listening to this song by this person with the drums and the guitar and all the stuff than I do when I'm standing in worship? And then internally, you're constantly fighting, well, but I enjoy this and I like that, but this church says that it's wrong. Or I have this addiction problem, but I can't get rid of it. You know, what does that mean? Does God really actually love me, or am I like one of the rejects? Or
1: yeah.

0: You know, and so you fight that whole battle the whole time, but that
1: I would just think it's probably hard, really hard to make sense too of like, how do I regard my body as a creation of God, right. You know, and my human nature, right? That really makes it difficult to understand how to deal with experiences of pain and addiction and those kind of things, because you've been divorced from what God has made.
0: Right. And there's no historical context to base your faith on.
1: Right.
0: So you don't have anywhere to go to be like, okay, well, did anybody write about this struggle? Did anybody talk about this struggle?
1: Right.
0: And I'm sure like at some point we'll get into that, but as a Catholic, I can point you to 100 things. I can point you to 100 saints that have all said, well, if you're dealing with this, then here's the route that you walk. But as a kid, I didn't have that. I just had, I hate me and I'm supposed to be good. So what do I do with that? Mm-hmm. You know, and all the time really wanting to love Christ.
1: We'll get into it more later. I don't want to derail us too much now, but like, there's the importance of the explicit teachings of a particular faith, but also sort of the background paradigm, the worldview, you know, and the church, the paradigm of a very sacramental worldview, recognizing that your human nature is good, oriented towards happiness, but it's just been disfigured by sin. Right. Like that backdrop is so important to then like processing experiences of life properly. And the church is there to kind of give us, like you, I don't know if it was on the show or beforehand, but Chesterton's quote about the church gives us the walls of the playground,
0: right?
1: You know, to keep us headed in the right path.
0: Yeah, but everything that you need is available to you.
1: Yeah.
0: So we get through childhood, we get to college, all kinds of dark, ugly things in college. Mm-hmm. And then near the end of my 4+ years, my wife and I get married.
1: Which college?
0: So I went to Abilene Christian University in Abilene, Texas.
1: All right.
0: And I was a bit of a speedy young man in high school, and I did track and field and athletics, and went to Oklahoma Christian on a full ride scholarship and got hurt, had to retire. And my soon to be wife was going to school in Abilene Christian. It was closer to home. So I transferred to Abilene Christian and no idea what to do with my life. I think I changed majors maybe like 5, 6, 7 times. And every time just trying to find that thing and that would help me feel okay with me.
1: Yeah.
0: Well, if I have this major, then maybe I'll be okay. Or if I wear these clothes, maybe I'll be okay. And my wife will tell you, she has seen more iterations of me as a human being than probably most people go through in their life, because I was constantly trying to find that thing that would make me okay.
1: Right.
0: So I met my bride in high school at the end of our senior year. And we dated for a good bit. We had a few black holes in there. And then near the end of our college career, we got married. And it was that beginning where we're trying to figure out how to do life. We're trying to be grown adults. We're trying to do this thing. I don't know what I'm doing. I end up unemployed for 6 months. My wife's working. We're bleeding money pretty fast. And my mom says, hey, why don't you try substitute teaching? Why don't you substitute? And then figure out if you like this teaching thing, because you tried that once. And if you like the teaching thing, then you can finish your certificate and go get a teaching job. I said, okay, that's a good idea. At least I can make a little bit of money because we're hurting. And I did that. And part of that is how we got to this place of like, okay, I think we're on a different kind of faith journey, because I finished my teaching certificate. I got a job teaching in a little bitty town of West, just north of Waco, Texas. And we moved to Waco. And it was in Waco that my wife and I are going to church. There was a Church of Christ there that we were participating in. And my wife's sister comes home from this retreat. And she starts talking about it. And she's talking about Jesus and the Holy Spirit in ways that I've never heard before. And dreams, and God speaks, and he talks to us. I'm like, that's insane. What do you mean, like, God talks to us? That's nuts. And we go for a walk a few days after this experience, and my wife just out of the blue looks at me and she goes, do you want to go to that? Because there's a women's version and a men's version. I said, do you want to go? Is that something you want to be on? And I was like, man, I don't know why, but I really do. I really want to go. And it's not your normal retreat, right? So usual retreats are 3 to 4 days. This was 6.5 days. And the stuff that you normally do in a 3-day retreat, we did in the first 6 hours. And then everything after that was just running full steam after the Lord.
1: Wow.
0: And in the middle of that retreat, we did a fast. And it was the first time I'd ever heard fasting outside of like Jesus fasted the wilderness. And the guy came out and he said, okay, we're going to do a monastic fast. I'm like, well, first of all, what do you mean by monastic? What does that even mean?

0: mean? I don't know what that means. And the instructions we were given were, you're going to go out, you're going to spend time with the Lord. You're not going to eat and you're not going to talk. Here's all the things you're going to work through, and you can come back at this time. Now, thankfully, they gave us Gatorade because it was July in Texas. And if you go out into the wilderness without anything to drink in July in Texas, you don't come back.
1: Right.
0: So we were equipped. We were sent out, and I worked through some things. I cried a lot of tears, and I came back, and the guy in charge said, you'll know when it's time to break the fast. And that's all I'm going to tell you. Okay, cool. So we come back and they start playing the worship music. And the facilitator and the volunteers, they all start worshiping. Okay, so we can talk. So we all start worshiping. They bring out a table and they set the table down and they line up all the implements for communion. And this is a Protestant retreat. So it's just normal, you know, flatbread, grape juice. And the guys start lining up. So I get in line and we're singing a song and the song starts playing in the background. And I go from being in the room and I really hesitate because I don't even know the right language for this.
1: Sure.
0: But what felt like a vision.
1: Yeah.
0: And I am in the upper room with Christ. And he takes a piece of bread and he breaks it and he hands it to me and he kisses me on the forehead and he says, it's good. And I just like broke on my knees, puddle, boogers, tears, the whole messy everything. Because I knew in that moment that Christ wasn't talking about the bread. He was talking about me. Mm. It was the first time I'd ever heard anybody say something like that in a way that it got past all of the layers of self-hate.
1: Yeah.
0: And I came home radically different. Got off the bus. My wife is standing there. She looks at me and she goes, you're shiny. And I don't know what you mean by that. She's like, I don't know. There's like a glow to you or something. So I come home. And I was talking about it earlier. I come home and I had this room in my house at this point. We've been married a few years and it was called the Bat Cave. And it was wall-to-wall shelves, exactly what you'd think it would be. It was wall-to-wall shelves, comic books, action figures, thousands of dollars. And my wife's at work. It's summer. I'm off from teaching. So I go in the room. I box everything up. I put in a shelf, a chair, and a place to sit my Bible. And my wife comes home. She says, what are you doing? And I said, I'm either funding a mission trip or I'm funding a college fund. And she's like, well, hold on. What do you mean by like college fund? Mm-hmm. I said, well, I think we've been wrong. Because when we got married, our agreement was we're going to wait 5 years to have kids. We're super young. We got married really young. We don't know each other. We don't know how to do life. We don't know how to be adults. We need to do some life together and then talk about having kids. And somewhere around year three, all of our friends had kids. My in-laws had kids. And nothing about having kids looked cool. It looked awful. And my wife and I are having a blast. We're living it up. We're doing all kinds of fun things. And so we get to this point and we said, okay, you know what? If God doesn't do anything, when I turn 30, I'm going to go get fixed. And we're just not going to do this kid thing because kids seem like they're pretty terrible. And I met Christ. I had that vision of Christ at the age of 29, 3 months before my birthday. And I came back and I was like, babe, I think we're wrong. I think actually God wants to give us kids. And I think kids are a big deal. Because we were at the retreat and we're in the room and a man is sitting there and he's confessing to the whole room that he judged one woman for having an abortion and then helped a second woman go have an abortion. Mm. And he lays down on the ground. And he starts weeping in front of Christ. And the guy who's facilitating it, he said, you know, he shouldn't be the only one on the floor. If anybody in this room has helped participate, done anything with abortion, you need to be on the floor confessing and repenting to Christ. There were 24 of us at that retreat. Three of us didn't get on the floor. And I was one of the three. And I remember looking around the room and praying for these guys and thinking, oh man, kids are a big deal.
1: Yeah.
0: I came home, so my wife had this conversation and she goes, okay, I have to go because you're up here now and I'm down here now and I don't know what to do with this. I need to go. So she goes. And the Lord speaks over and over and over again about wanting to give us the gift of the fruit of her womb, like wanting to bless us, wanting us to have kids. She comes back and she's like, yeah, I think we're supposed to have kids.
1: Wow.
0: And 3 months later, we were pregnant with my son.
1: Oh, praise God.
0: And we have two beautiful children, and they're a huge part of our story. Yeah. So we do all of that, but I come back from that retreat, and I told my wife, I said, I'm not going back to the Church of Christ. I'm done. Yeah. I have been free to worship. I've listened to music with instruments, like I've had all of it, and I'm not going back to that because that feels like slavery. Not slavery, that's intense. It feels like I've been chained.
1: Yeah. Yeah.
0: And I would like to be unchained now. So we left the Church of Christ. We explored some different churches. And we end up at this non-denominational church, which was kind of a big deal in Waco. And I watch all these different people worship. And I'm like, that, yes. That's what I just experienced. And that's what I want all the time. These people are coming back hot and sweaty and tired from worshiping in front of God. And that's what I want. I want to love God with my everything. So we joined that church. And we're there for a couple of years. And one of the young adult leaders says, hey, we're going to take a retreat to South Africa. If you want to go, let's go. And I'm like, I'm in. I don't know how to get a passport. I don't know anything about missions. I don't know anything about anything, but I'm going because I think that's what Jesus wants me to do. So I had all that stuff that I boxed up, I sold, paid for a good chunk of my mission trip. We go to South Africa and it's the coolest thing I've ever done. I'm just getting to tell people about Jesus and love people where they are and love the people that I'm working with. And it was incredible. It's the first time I'd really ever been outside of Texas. Mm-hmm. And I came back and just like, let's go. Life is amazing. And it was about a year after that mission trip where I woke up from a dream and my wife and I and our son were all in South Africa together. And I got to Jennifer and I said, I kind of don't know what to do with this. I need to like ask some pastors about this dream. So I asked a few pastors and the young family pastor, he said, I think the Lord's inviting you to go back. But I think you all need to go. If you can't all go, I wouldn't go. So we did. We emptied our bank account. I mean, we went. We were like, we're going. And the Lord wants us to go. So the three of us get on a plane. We go back to South Africa. We spend a week there. We have an incredible time. And it was at that trip that I came back to my wife. And I said, I think I want to do this forever. I want to just go to the world and tell people about Jesus. Because people don't know how amazing Jesus is.
1: Wow.
0: I want to do that. How do we do that? So we came back and people in our church said, well, if you're serious about it, you need to do our discipleship school. He said, okay, how do we make that happen? We're both working full time. We have a little boy. We have a house in the, you know, house in the suburbs of Waco. What do we do? So we sold our house. We sold a big chunk of our stuff. We moved into a little bitty house in Waco proper and we did the discipleship school at night. So I would work all day. Jen became full-time mom. We hired one of the greatest human beings on the planet to be our babysitter. Mm-hmm. I left her to pieces. She's like one of my kids. And we did this discipleship school for a year.
1: Is something there at the church?
0: At the church. Okay. It was a part of their program.
1: Gotcha.
0: And so we did that. And in the midst of all that, just over and over again, had this affirmation of, yeah, you're called to go do missions. You should go do missions. And so we trained for a year, felt like we were being called to a part of Asia. And we finished the year and we moved to Houston. And in Houston, we did what was called the church planting school, same umbrella church. It was just a church planted in Houston. And there was a guy down there who was running the church planting school who did missions in a part of the Middle East that takes a lot of belief in Jesus to go to that part of the world and share Christ. Yeah. And I wanted to train under him. And so we went down there, we did that, had some bumps on the road along the way. And at the end of that year, finally had a plan for, we thought we were going to go to this part of Africa. We thought we were going to go to another part of Africa. And in the midst of all of that, we ended up in Southeast Asia. We sold everything we had, moved down into 8 suitcases. My wife's 5 months pregnant with our second. And we're like, okay, we're going to Southeast Asia.
1: Wow.
0: That's where I think if I were at a point like at where in my story does God open the door for me to become Catholic? Mm-hmm. It was that trip. Because we get back from Southeast Asia after 7 months, and we are broken past what I can imagine. It went really, really bad. Mm-hmm. We're physically sick. We're spiritually sick. We're mentally not great. My son's having the time of his life because he's 4 and he has no idea what's going on. But we get back from that trip, and everything in us is like, I'm done. I remember sitting at a table and I'm talking with the Lord. I'm like, Lord, I don't even want to touch a paintbrush or a piece of paper. I don't want to tell anybody about anything. I don't want to do anything. But I'm about to have to go back into the classroom and do all of that. I have to be Jesus to these kids. I have to make art. And I don't want to do any of it because I'm broken.
1: Yeah.
0: And I don't know what to do now.
1: Well, that's maybe a good spot for a break, Garrett. We'll go pick back up there and kind of just see how you process all that. But amazing stuff. Okay. So we'll be back in just a couple minutes. So stay tuned for that. I want to remind you, as always, that if you have questions about the Catholic Church, if you're thinking about becoming Catholic, Behind the show, we have a whole network of converts to the Catholic Church and those who are asking those questions on that journey.

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See you then.

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0: Well, welcome back to the Journey Home program. We're entering the second half of our hour tonight, speaking with Garrett Hines. He's a former evangelical missionary. Now, I didn't mention it earlier, but his website is garretthines.com. We'll make sure we talk about the end, but you know, I know you're an iconographer and you have a podcast. What was the
1: YouTube channel?
0: Father's Lion Studio. So we'll talk about those projects at the end there, but if you want to check it out in the meantime, that's garretthines.com. So Garrett, again, thanks for sharing your story with us.
1: Thanks for having me.
0: We left off, again, you just had this experience. You'd been so gung-ho about these mission trips, whatever, but you got back and this one went bad, as you said, and you were really processing that. But let's dig back into that just for a moment. Like, what happened? Why did it go so bad?
1: Right. So we sell everything. We move overseas, and in our minds, we're not coming back. Like, we sold our cars. We rehomed our dogs. We everything's gone.
0: Yeah.
1: And at 6 months, we just had our daughter. So she was born where we were living. Mm-hmm. We had just had our daughter. I've done a major life career change. Yeah. And all of the things that are supposed to happen to drive you crazy have happened. And at 6 months, the team leaders that we're serving, they come to us, they say, hey, we finished your evaluation. And I'm like, what evaluation? I've done all your schools. I've done all your things. Yeah. Why am I here being evaluated? I thought we were good to go. Mm-hmm. And at that meeting, the short version of it, two things happened. One, they started it with, hey, we want you to know we prayed about this. It's really important. We prayed. And God said. And the last thing that a person like me needs to hear is that God said. Because the other half of that was, you're not good enough. And that was the short version. Now, that's my interpretation,
0: yeah,
1: right?
0: Yeah.
1: And those weren't the exact words that they used. But the short version was, hey, I don't think this is for you.
0: Yeah.
1: And that's okay. Go back and be, you know, whatever.
0: Yeah.
1: In my brain, I heard, thank you for affirming everything I believed over the last 30 years about how I'm not good enough. And nosedive back into that cycle of self-hate.
0: Right.
1: So we moved back, and now we're trying to put all the pieces back together.
0: Mm-hmm.
1: And after about a year being back, I could tell my wife and I, we were holding it together long enough to keep my son and my newly born daughter from knowing that we're in a bad way.
0: Mm-hmm.
1: But we get to about a year and I'm thinking we're not recovering. We're not getting back. And there was a program that I've been listening to on podcasts, and one of their advertisers was this place called Restoring the Soul. And it is a ministry in Colorado that focuses on counseling and therapy for people who have been hurt in ministry or missions. And I call them, I tell them my story. They're like, yeah, you should come out. And I call a friend of mine. And I said, look, I'm not asking for money, but here's what I think we need to do. What do you think? And he said, yeah, I think you should go. And here's how much I'm going to give you to do it. Because it was, you could set up a scholarship fund.
0: Mm-hmm.
1: We had 4 or 5 months to be ready to go. And in 2 months, we were fully paid for. In fact, people would ask us, like, hey, can we pay for your gas? Can we pay for your, like, hotel? Can we pay for your food? And at some point, I was like, okay, no, I'm going to pay for travel expenses because I need to have skin in this game. This is my healing and my wife's healing, and I really deeply appreciate that everybody's paid for this, but I need to pay for some of this because this is my soul at work here. So we go, and in the middle of all that, our counselor says, hey, you guys really need liturgical church. And I'm like, what does liturgical mean? I don't understand that word. He said, well, it's a rhythm, right? You repeat certain things and it creates a rhythm. And we know from the research that rhythm heals the brain. So you guys need to go to a Catholic church. And we're like,
0: what?
1: Hold on. No, thank you. I'm a good Protestant. I'm not interested.
0: What was your impression of the Catholic church up to that point?
1: Not good.
0: Okay.
1: No, I lived next door. Yeah, I lived next door to a friend of mine, and he was Catholic, and nothing about his particular life seemed very interesting to me.
0: Mm-hmm.
1: The town I lived in, the town I taught in, West, is a very Catholic town. And I will never forget when I had my eighth grader sit there saying, I'm so glad I'm Catholic so I could get drunk and not worry about it.
0: Mm.
1: And that was my impression.
0: Yeah, yeah.
1: And there was other things that happened that were good, but that lasted. And so I'm like not interested at all. And I think what most Protestants don't understand is that they have a deeply anti-Catholic stream within them that they don't know is there. I didn't know it was there until we started looking at the church. So we go to this thing, and I sat back and I was like, okay, I'm broken. I don't know what I'm doing. This guy seems to know what he's doing. We'll go. So we go to the Mass and we're there. We have no clue what to do. What are all these up downs? We're doing stuff. We're making signs. No clue what's going on.
0: Yeah.
1: And we sit down for the homily, and the priest gets up with his very thick accent, and he starts giving the homily. And it's like my counselor wrote our story and handed it to him before the mass and said, hey, these guys are going to be in your church, because that guy spoke right at my soul.
0: Wow.
1: And my wife and I walk out and we look at each other and we're like, the Holy Spirit is in the Catholic Church. What do we do with that?
0: Yeah.
1: And we came back and we had received a lot of healing, a lot of reset our trajectory so that we could come back to being who we were made to be. And we get back and we're like, well, what do we do now? We need liturgical church. I can't go be Catholic. Well, we'll try this Episcopal thing. So we go to the Episcopal church. That did not last very long at all for obvious reasons. Things that were being taught and or allowed that was like, I can't, my kids are right here. I can't tell them that this is okay.
0: Right.
1: So we tried a few other churches. We go back to the Church of Christ for a little bit. It was the only thing that we knew. It was the only thing that felt safe. And right as we started to do that, COVID happened. And COVID, I understand, was really bad. But for us, it was a gift because it said, stop going to church. And we needed that. We needed to just take all the things away and just be still before God.
0: Yeah.
1: And we did that for a little while until we realized we are not good at home church. We're not good at this at all. And in the middle of all that, I cannot remember what the first thing I read was, but the first argument that I bumped up against was praying to the saints. And I remember being desperate for prayer. Like, what do we do? COVID, our lives, I don't know what I'm doing. I don't want to be a teacher anymore, but I'm teaching. I like my whole everything is up in the air. And it seems like these are holy people. Maybe I should ask them to pray. And so I started doing the thing. My wife laughs about it now. She would not have laughed about it then. But we would alternate bedtimes. So I would do my son's bedtime. She'd do my daughter's bedtime. And we'd switch. And so whoever I was doing bedtime with, they got prayed over. And, you know, it'd be like, I love you, da, da, da, Jesus, da, da, da, and St. Francis, pray for my son, please. And then I would switch, right? And so we did that for a while. And I would just start reading more. And I would start YouTubing more. And I had some phenomenal arguments with Father Mike Schmitz in my brain, because I didn't want him to be right. But every time I watched something, I was like, oh no.

0: Like, that's, oh, you're right. What do I do with that? And I argued with the man, not because he was wrong, but because I was mad and he was happy and I needed him to calm down. Like, and again, it was my own junk, you know? Like,
1: sure.
0: I'm not mad at the man. I'm mad at myself. I'm mad that I'm in this situation because I'm not good enough for anything.
1: Yeah.
0: And so we start studying more. COVID kind of relents. We start going back to different churches. We go to this mega church on Easter Sunday. We're in the third overflow room watching the pastor on the TV. I'm like, I could have done this at home. And we walk out, and the real telltale sign is that my son walks out and he goes, Dad, that was not it. And he never says that. He's always like, oh, kids' ministry was awesome. We got candy and we played games and everything's great. And he walks out. He said, Dad, that was, no, we're not doing that again. And my wife looks at me and she goes, what do we do? We have tried everything that the Protestant world has to offer. What do we do? I said, well, I think it's my turn. Because at this point, I am good on the saints. I'm good on the Eucharist. I'm good on most things. Marrying the Pope is still an issue for me at this point in the story. But I'm good on everything else, and I'm willing to go try. Because we went that one time, and it was pretty incredible. So what do we do? I said, I think it's my turn, and I want to go visit a Catholic church. She said, okay. So we went to St. Thomas Aquinas. They're in College Station. And we went in, had no clue what was going on. And one of my favorite funny things is we get there and there's the board with all the numbers.
1: Right.
0: And I'm looking at them like, wow, they've got a lot of people. That 700 something, that's awesome. Look at that. And then people pull the book out and they know what to say and they know what song we're singing. And we're like, how do they know? And it turns out, because we had a signboard like that in the church I grew up in, it just meant attendance and giving and all these different things. And we finally, like 4 or 5 weeks later, we're like, oh, those are the numbers in the book.
1: Yeah. It really dropped off there.
0: Yeah, man, they really had a trouble at the end there. Oh, look, it's blank. Oh, man. And but we walk out from that first Mass, which was Father's Day 2022. And we walk out, and I looked at my wife, and we did this every Sunday, every time we went to visit a church. I looked at my wife and said, what did you think? She looked back at me and she goes, I don't really explain it, but that felt right. And I said, I know, that's weird. What do we do with that? She's like, I don't know. I guess we come back next week. And we never left. We just kept coming back. And then Catholics did that really cool thing that they do where they're like, why don't you just do RCIA?
1: Yes.
0: You don't have to become Catholic. Yeah. You don't have to join. You can just ask questions. It's the greatest, like, bait and switch ever. It's beautiful. It works. Yeah, it's really good. It's really good. I love it. I do it now. I'm like, just go to OCIA. Ask questions. You'll be fine.
1: Yeah.
0: And so we go, and we start taking these classes. And I remember standing in the kitchen. My wife is at the kitchen sink, and she looks at me with tears in her eyes. She goes, I do not want to be Catholic. I don't want any more change in my life. We've had enough. It's like, I understand, but I can't not pursue this. So I'm going to, and you are welcome to join us or not join us. But you need to understand, I want us to do this together. You know, bless the good Lord for Scott Hahn. I read Rome, Sweet Home. And I remember looking at that and going, I will not survive that. Like, bless them that they were able to. But if my wife and I don't do this together, I'm toast. Yeah, I don't have the emotional capacity.
1: Because Scott became Catholic before Catholic.
0: Right, that's right. In Rome, Sweet Home, he talks about how he became Catholic, and it was several years before his wife did.
1: Right.
0: And I couldn't handle it. It was a weakness on my part. And so I was dogged. You know, we'd be at the kitchen table talking, eating dinner, and I'd be like, well, did you know this thing that the Catholic Church teaches? Mm-hmm. Have you heard about that? She's like, well, I didn't, and we just go back and forth.
1: Yeah.
0: And finally, the thing that for my wife changed things was that she saw me and my son. My daughter's not old enough at this point. She's 4. She's like trying to figure out the world. She's just happy to be somewhere doing something cool. But my son and I were just absolutely enamored. I started doing things, praying things, was more intentional about prayer in our family. We were starting to change. And my son is watching the altar servers in our church. And he's just, Dad, I want to do that. If that's where Jesus is, I want to be up there, and I want to be a part of that. And so my wife, that was enough for my wife to be like, okay, I think there might be something here. And finally, one night, we have this hours-long argument. And it was, and I mean that in a really good way, like debate style, like we're just having it out. Because in the Church of Christ, you're taught that if it's not full immersion baptism, it does not count. And obviously in the Catholic Church, we have a different interpretation of what baptism is. And so we laid it out. We got out the Bibles. We got out all the things.

0: could be other things, then I think we're pretty good. And we did. It was like 2 o'clock in the morning. She finally was like, okay, yeah, you're right. I understand. I get what the church teaches, and I'm okay with that. And we still wrestle with different things.
1: Yeah.
0: We'd have different, one of my favorites is she would say something about the Bible, and I'm like, well, which Bible? The Catholic Bible or the Protestant Bible? She'd look right at me like, don't do that. I don't like it when you do that. but it made for such rich conversation, and our kids watched it. We had these discussions in front of my kids because I wanted them to see the faith in action. Like, hey, y'all, mom and dad are wrestling this out. Mm-hmm. It matters. And then part of it was I got to this point where I thought, okay, Lord, if this really is where you're calling us, if the Catholic faith really is what you're inviting us into, I need to know, because this isn't my soul. This is my kids. My kids are old enough. If I'm going to walk them down this road, I need to know it's the right road for them. I don't care if I'm wrong about me, but their spiritual path is under my authority, and I do care about that a lot. I need to know. And at that point, my cousin had said, hey, you're an artist. You should check out iconography. And I'm like, well, what? What is that? And so I start researching, and I'm like, that's amazing. I love the saints. This is cool. I might could do that. So I wrote a couple of little bitty ones in watercolor, because that's, as an artist, that's my background. And that's the medium I work in the most. And so I did a couple of watercolor icons, and I gave them away. And then I did one for the parish auction just to see, like, because I'm not even Catholic at this point. I'm still exploring the church. And like, do Catholics care about this? Is this still a thing? It used to be a thing, but now it's not a thing. And I put it out there, and my priest saw it, and he said, you should learn how to do that. So in amongst all of that, I said, okay, and I'm in my prayer time, and I talked to God, and I'm like, okay, God, if this is what you want, here's what I need. This is like a Gideon moment.
1: Yeah.
0: I need an icon given to me without me asking. And I'm not going to tell a soul. I'm not even going to tell my wife. It's just you and me right now. If somebody gives me an icon without me asking, we're in. And then I'll know, and my kids are good. So I remember I prayed for what felt like forever. But at one point after Mass, Father Albert, who I love dearly, stopped me. He said, did you get my email? I said, no, sir. Now, at this point, I've been spiritually abused by church leaders. I've got an authority problem from my childhood. I got all kinds of stuff going on. Mm-hmm. Like, why are you emailing me? And in my brain, I'm thinking, like, there's no good from this.
1: Red flag.
0: Definitely. Yeah. And he said, well, I want you to go to icon school. You want me to do what, Father Albert? I want you to go to icon school, and I'm going to send you. Okay, Father Albert, whatever you say. In my brain, I'm like, there's no chance. Mm-hmm. 2 days later, I get an email from his assistant. Said, okay, here's all the workshops. Father Albert said, pick one. And emailed her back. I said, Diane, these are all out of state. She goes, I know, Father Albert's assistant. Pick one. I said, okay, well, this one works best for my schedule. If he says yes, please let me know so I can start saving for travel expenses. And she goes, no. Father Albert's going to take care of everything. He wants you to go.
1: Wow.
0: This is the first time in my life that the church said, hey, you have an artistic talent that God gave you, and we want to invest in that. Mm-hmm. We want to invest in who God made you to be. And sure, and all of that happened before I was confirmed into the church.
1: Yeah.
0: And it's funny because it was the act of investing in me as an artist that sealed the deal for me, and it wasn't until after I became Catholic where I realized what God had done was not give me an icon. He gave me the ability to write icons. Mm-hmm. And it was like, oh man, it's that, you know, if you teach a man to fish kind of thing. Like, yeah, God could have given me an icon and that would have sealed the deal. But instead, now I get to be a blessing to others by writing icons.
1: Yeah.
0: And that was, I think about it every time. I'm just, oh, I owe that man everything. It was the most beautiful thing the church has ever done for me.
1: It's incredible.
0: Yeah. So we came into the church at Epiphany. And we like to laugh and tell people we've experienced all the ways that you can come into the church. My wife and I were baptized as young children, so we came in as confirmation first Eucharist. My son got the full meal deal at Easter Vigil. He came in and got all the sacraments at once because he was old enough.
1: Yeah.
0: And then my daughter came in through like what we would call infant baptism because she was not old enough to do all the things, but she was already past her infancy. And so we've done all of it. And it's beautiful and it's wonderful. Yeah. But it really was the full experience of being accepted as a whole human being. It wasn't the fathers' argument and the church fathers. It wasn't their arguments. It wasn't the teachings. It was this whole like, God loves you so much that he gives you all of himself. Because for me, it all hung on the Eucharist.
1: Yeah.

0: Eucharist is what brought me into the church. Because I remember reading, and it was probably Jimmy Akin. I think it was his first argument. It was the first time I'd ever heard somebody ask the question, if Christ in John 6 says what he says, and then everybody walks away, if it's just a symbol, why doesn't he correct their misunderstanding? Because he does that in other places. Mm-hmm. And if it is just a symbol, why even do they walk away? And that for me was like, oh, the Eucharist is real. Like it is a real, that is actually what it is. And you go back and look at church history, the Eucharist is what the church says it is. And if that's true, you basically at this point have two options. You can become Catholic or you can become Eastern Orthodox. Everything else is going to fall short of the actual presence of Christ.
1: Right.
0: And that was what I wanted. Mm-hmm. And part of that is because it goes back to that vision of Christ breaking the bread and giving me himself.
1: Yeah.
0: Yeah.
1: So. Oh, yeah, that's an amazing connection there. I want to make sure we circle back around to, you'd mentioned Mary and the saints and authority or the Pope. Yeah. How'd you work through all those things?
0: My relationship with the Blessed Mother is ever evolving.
1: Uh-huh.
0: What it was for me was I had to be willing to say, I don't know all the things. And that's really hard for somebody like me. Once you've been hurt by a church authority, it's really hard to give that back and be like, you know what? Maybe I don't know everything.
1: Sure.
0: There are a lot of really helpful people on YouTube, like Jimmy Akin, like Scott Hahn, who made the understanding of the different things we teach about Mary to be palatable. Because it's real, and that's the thing that cradle Catholics don't understand.
1: Yeah.
0: As a Protestant, you're being asked to give up everything you think you know is true, and while doing that, jump over this chasm that you didn't even know was there to a place that you're not real sure about yet. Mm-hmm. And Mary was a part of that for me, and it's ever evolving. I'm not as close to the Blessed Mother as I would love to be. Mm-hmm. For the Pope, it was actually nothing about the arguments for the Pope that helped me. It was the realization of Christ's prayer in the book of John, where he prays for unity. And I looked, and I really did. It was really neck and neck for a long time between Catholicism and Eastern Orthodoxy. But I kept coming back to that prayer. The one thing that Christ prays the most for is unity. And I don't see unity in Protestantism, and I don't see unity in Eastern Orthodoxy. But at least, I know we have all of our internal arguments and disagreements, but at least when we get to the table, we all agree that it is what it is.
1: Right.
0: Christ is present in the Eucharist. The church is his body. This is the truth, and we're all unified around that truth. How we walk it out, we argue about that.
1: Right.
0: But we're unified on what the things are that we believe.
1: Yeah.
0: Okay, that's it. Mm-hmm. And the Pope is a part of that.
1: Right.
0: Because at the end of the day, you have to have somebody that can say, okay, here's the two sides of the disagreement. Here's where we're going to fall on that. And you can't have unity without a person at the top.
1: Right.
0: And so that it wasn't anything about the Pope that actually made the difference. It was this, like, I want to be in a unified place.
1: Yeah, that makes perfect sense.
0: Yeah.
1: Yeah, that unity, it's just a practical necessity. You know, whether right. someone joked, you know, whether you're angry at Father or you love Father, he's still the figure who sort of, the family rallies around us.
0: Exactly.
1: We have that in a Pope. So, well, we have about 12 minutes left, Garrett. So what happened after you entered the church?
0: Several things happened in a long chain of exploring the church. I think the biggest thing was that my prayer life changed. My family changed. We just became, you know, to go back to that word, we became more unified. We started to heal.
1: Yeah.
0: And I noticed different things happening in each of the different people in my family. And I think my favorite is probably watching my son. He has matured and grown. And part of that is because he serves at the altar every Sunday.
1: Yeah.
0: And we joke all the time, like, this kid cannot be still. He cannot be quiet. He is joy and and song. Like, yeah. That's his deal. He just music and joy all the time. But the moment he steps up to the altar, he is a different kid. And it's not that he is different. It's just his movement in the world is different. And he is locked on because Jesus is there, and I will not act a fool. And I love watching it. But even my wife, you know, when we first came into the church, I would have told you that Catholicism was the marrow of my bones and my sons and my daughters. But it was a shirt that my wife put on. Mm-hmm. And she's okay with me saying that. Like, she would agree. Yes, it was a thing I put on. But I've watched her over the last few years, and it went from a shirt that she put on to at least her skin. Maybe it's not her marrow. Maybe she's not all the way there yet. And that changed when I noticed how she started talking about Mary, because Mary's a big issue for my wife. And I don't mean that in a, like, she doesn't agree. It's just, it's a thing that she wrestles with. Every convert has a thing that they wrestle with. I still have things that I wrestle with. I assent to the truth of it, but I still wrestle with what that means. And I remember one day coming back, and my wife was telling me about, there was a thing that happened with the kids, and she didn't get to catch it on camera. She didn't get to take a picture, but she prayed and asked Mother Mary to help her treasure it in her heart. It's the first time I'd ever heard anything like that about Mary. And I sat back and I was like, oh, you are drinking the Kool-Aid. This is awesome. And it's just been fun to watch my family flourish. But in and amongst all of that, right after we converted, I went to icon school. And I started learning iconography. And one thing after the other, I just kept finding myself in my studio writing the next icon. And that is, as an artist, has been one of the coolest things I've been able to create.
1: Yeah.
0: Because it's not about the art, it's about the prayer. It's not about my own artistic talent, it's about the person that's going to have this in their home. Mm-hmm. And that for me, my wife laughs all the time. Yeah. I hated prayer as a Protestant with every fiber of my being. And now my whole occupation as an iconographer is to help people pray.
1: Yeah.
0: And is to pray. Like, iconography is prayer.
1: Yeah.
0: And here I am as a former prayer hater doing prayer pretty much all the time.
1: Yeah. Well, let's crack that open for a moment. Because I think even for Catholics who may know the word and have seen icons, I don't think most don't know the significance of iconography as a kind of a very particular kind of religious art.
0: That's right.
1: So crack that open for us.
0: Yeah. So iconography is one of the oldest sacramentals that we have in the church. The tradition holds that the first icon was written, and I say written, it means painted.
1: I was going to ask you about that.
0: Yeah, so written, because what you're creating on the board is a theological statement that's meant to be read. But because most of the church couldn't read for most of church history, you don't make theological statements in words, you make them in pictures, mm-hmm. right? So if I want to communicate to you apple, but you don't know how to read, I'm not going to write the word apple, I'm going to draw you an apple. So in that sense, iconography is a form of scripture, which is why we say written. Mm-hmm. So I wrote an icon, but it also just means I painted.
1: Right.
0: So I painted this icon. And the first icon was painted, written by St. Luke, the evangelist, who writes the Gospel of Luke. And he does it of the Theotokos. And then that takes off in the tradition. And so the idea behind iconography is that you're not making a piece of art, right? In the East, they would never call it art. It's a sacramental. Okay. And the reason being is what you're creating is a window into heaven. When you look at an icon of, say, St. Brigid, who's the family patron for my family, when you're looking at that, you're looking at somebody who loves God so much that they have become theosis, right? To use an Eastern Catholic word.
1: Yeah.
0: They have become like God. And it is a beautiful and wonderful thing. And so then when you are in your own prayer time, sorry, that was a weird way to say that. When you're in your own prayer time, you have this concrete thing that now opens a window into the glory of heaven so that you too might become a saint yourself. And that's the whole goal, is to help you in your prayer time grow closer to Christ by being reminded of what that looks like, right? Because prayer isn't just a thing where we put our quarter in the vending machine and out comes a blessing. Prayer is about being drawn ever, ever closer to Christ, right? It's this idea that if you're stuck in a hole and all you have is a rope, well, the rope's not going to get you out. But if I throw the rope up to the person who's at the top who might be able to pull me out, that's a different thing, and that's what prayer is. Christ's the man at the top of the hole who can say, no, I know how to get you out of here. And so you throw the rope up to the person at the top, and they pull you out. That's prayer. Mm-hmm. Prayer is about, Lord, I want to be close to you. I want to be what you are. I want to be who you are. And icons are a part of how we do that, and because it makes it very tangible, right? And this is becoming a really interesting part of cultural conversation today, where we're talking about how we're forward-aiming creatures. Right? Our aim is forward. And so the things that we put in front of us are the things that we behold. And you behold what you become. Right? And the Protestant argument, and I'm not even going to get into the Protestant argument because we don't have that kind of time. But the idea is that yes, the created image is good if it's pointing you towards the one who is good. Mm. So an icon of St. Patrick, an icon of St. Therese, these are things that are designed to point you to the heart of God. Mm.

0: so we write icons to help people in their prayer life, so that eventually you too might become the saint like they are. Yeah.
1: You become by like what you behold.
0: That's right. You become what you behold.
1: That's very significant, because it's so practical that, especially in our modern world of so much distraction and access to information, you know, right, deciding what you're going to focus on is so important. Right. I was thinking from over there, going back to what you said about, you know, not just becoming Catholic, but really letting it sink in and become part of who you are. That's an important reminder, right? Because in a certain sense, yes, something very significant ontologically changes when you're baptized, when you enter the church, yes. But the process of conversion, the process of just the information becoming part of who you are, part of your habits, of your soul, part of your disposition, that's a journey. And prayer too, like you mentioned, it's easy to just stay on the surface of prayer and just think that this is a transactional thing.
0: Right.
1: I say God, I say thank you, I say sorry, I ask God for what I need, I wait for him to get what I need, and that's what prayer is. That's a part of prayer.
0: Right.
1: But the much deeper part that we're all called to is this prayer where, no, I'm talking less, and I'm letting God do this necessary work on my soul here. And that is a journey of a lifetime.
0: Right.
1: Yeah. Well, thank you for explaining icons. I learned a lot there. That's really cool. You know, just a few minutes left here. And so a couple things I wanted to circle back around on. Well, first of all, because I don't want to make sure we don't miss it. Tell us now where you're at in terms of your ministry and your icons and what they can find at your website.
0: Sure. So right now I'm enjoying the blessing of two full-time jobs. I still teach high school art, and I write icons as part of my second occupation. Mm-hmm. I do. So if you go to my website, you'll see a page. There's all the different icons that I have written. Mm-hmm. I don't do mass-produced iconography. I don't do printed icons. I do commission work. Mm-hmm. So, you know, one of your viewers is like, I want an icon of St. Benedict, you know, to use an example. Then I write that icon for that person at that time. Mm-hmm. So everything that you're going to see on my website is stuff that I have done for others.
1: Right.
0: And the reason I do that is because, one, iconography begins and ends in prayer. So if you call me tomorrow and you want an icon, then I'm going to do a couple of things. We're going to hash out what it is you want, and I'm going to ask you, what are you praying about right now? Because I want to pray about those things while I'm ironing your icon. And I don't know if other iconographers do it, but something that I do is I will write a prayer for you, and I will write it into the border of your icon before I paint. And then it's literally surrounded in prayer. And then there are prayers that I pray while I'm writing the icon. There are prayers that I pray that are very short at the end. And so every icon I write is for the person that's asked for it. So I don't do, like, I don't have backstock. I write for the people. And then the other thing that I do is I continue my watercolor work because I love watercolor, and I've worked very hard to be good at it. Mm-hmm. And then people will tell you, those that have dabbled in the watercolor form, is very, very hard. Mm-hmm. So I do landscapes, and I really try to create work for men. I want to create work that encourages guys to pursue their faith, to pursue true beauty, to get outside, get off your screen, get your toes in the grass, and enjoy the beauty of the created world that God gave us. So I do a lot of outdoorsy landscape, deer, tents. And then my other fun part of my whole studio is I do YouTube content. Mm-hmm. And really what I want to try and do is create videos for people to encourage their faith, because we have a lot of really good teachers, Mike Schmitz, Bishop Barron. We have a lot of great teachers in the YouTube space. We have a lot of really good apologists, Trent Horn and Jimmy Akin and Joe Heschmeyer and all these incredible people. And I'm not one of those, but I like to talk about what makes the faith beautiful. Mm. And sometimes I will deal a little bit in apologetics because it's fun, but mostly I just like to talk about the things that I think make faith awesome. Why is it good to be a Catholic? And I think also I'm trying to share kind of the conversion experience, because I want people who are considering Catholicism to give it a fair shot and kind of sharing my own journey through that. So, you know, my goal eventually is to be a full-time iconographer. Mm-hmm. I really want to do this work as a ministry for people because I believe in what it is.
1: Yeah.
0: I believe in how it helps people shape and change and become more like Christ. And I would love to do that full time. So that's kind of one of my big goals out in the future. But for right now, I'm happy with where God has me. And so we're doing that.
1: That's awesome. Well, people can find all that great work and stuff at GarrettHines.com.
0: That's right.
1: And Garrett will be praying for you on the continued journey. But thank you so much for sharing your story with us, brother.
0: Thanks for having me, John Mark. Appreciate
1: having you here.
0: Thank you.
1: Thank you for being here for this episode of the Journey Home program. I pray that Garrett's story was an encouragement to you, and what a great reminder here at the end about the power of prayer, the journey of prayer, and really the journey of prayer of recognizing that we come to God in our pain and our brokenness, but then that we're called to this deeper place where we turn around and we let God love us. And that's what that's what we're yearning for, is to finally get to that place where we can just let God love us, which is what He wants to do. So let's continue and persevere in that journey of prayer as Christians. Let's pray for each other. We'll be back next week with another conversion story. In the meantime, God bless.

0: 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In honor of America's 250th year, join us as we walk with Jesus present in the Eucharist. 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
1: Dear brothers and sisters, I invite you to the 6th World Apostolic Congress of Mercy, which will take place this summer, June 7th to the 12th in Vilnius. Vilnius is the place from which, through St. Faustina, the message of mercy was entrusted to the world. 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

0: Hi, I'm Doug Keck, and welcome once again to the Catholic Sphere. You know, each week we bring you an insightful discussion on the latest issues facing the Catholic Church and the culture we live in from a theological perspective. Today's topic, Catholics and political engagement. Up first, we have the assistant director of the Thomistic Institute. He's also a professor at the Dominican House of Studies, as well as an author, podcaster, and Dominican priest. It's Father Gregory Pine. He joins us from Washington, D.C. We also have EW10's Vice President of Theology, Colin Donovan, as always. He joins us from our theology studio. And finally, we're joined by the Vice President and Editorial Director of EW10 News, Matthew Bunsen. And he joins us from our own studios in Washington, D.C. Thank you, gentlemen, for agreeing to show up on this panel talking about political engagement for Catholics. Let me ask you, Colin, the whole idea of render unto Caesar what is Caesar's, render unto God what is God, is that an implication that they should be totally separate, separation of church and state?
1: Well, it hasn't historically worked out that way, certainly more so in the early church when we could identify the state largely as a persecutor, and not so much in the medieval times and up to today when more and more, of course, we see the church and the state collaborating in a sense, working together.

0: The citizens of a state are Christian and Jewish and other religions, so there's some basis for cooperation. So it's you know, the difficulty is always how to reconcile that as a Christian from the point of view of our Lord, and for Catholics from the point of view also of the Church's understanding of its meaning. And so I think that's something that every age has to deal with and deal with it in its own way, because every society is different. The ways of engagement are going to be different, the possibilities of engagement. So hopefully we can flesh some of that out today.
1: Very good. Father Gregory, let me ask you the idea, how should a Catholic think about his political responsibilities, the average Catholic? In a country, let's say in the United States, we're not talking about the past history of Europe as a Christendom per se, but basically a non-religious secular organization. What is a Catholic or a Christian's perspective in getting involved in those things?
2: Maybe just to begin with the perspective that we are political animals, in the sense that we have a communal nature and that we're meant to experience some measure of flourishing here on earth and the full measure of flourishing in heaven as political animals. Mm-hmm. And so in the political sphere, as we make these different arrangements or work on these different relationships and interactions, we do so as baptized and in many cases confirmed persons. And so that has a way by which of orienting us towards a sacramental, a theological, an eschatological horizon. And so there's no way by which to wholly separate the political from the Catholic or the religious sphere insofar as we ourselves are marked when we enter into these political arrangements.
1: Well, let me ask you, define what you mean by a political animal.
2: Sure, just in the sense that our lives are meant to be shared. Maybe that's the most basic formulation. You'll find different kind of statements throughout the tradition, philosophically, theologically, like we're conjugal animals, or we're social animals, or political animals. There are certain things which we cannot do for ourselves, and we come into the world in these relationships and interactions. It's not something that we choose, as if we forged social contracts from an early age, but it's something that's just really constitutive of what we are as human beings. And so the question isn't whether or not we'll be in relationship. The question is whether or not we'll lean into or out of the relationships which make us to be what we are. And so I think it's like political engagement is just part of what it means to be human. The question is whether we'll do it well or ill.
1: Right. Let me ask you, Matthew, and picking up on what Father just said, is it important for us to realize that not being involved in the political situation is a big problem for our lives as Christians?
3: Absolutely. We go back to the very start of this conversation with the rendering unto Caesar. Our Lord demonstrates for us so many of the ways that we are to exist in society. He recognized in his statement to render unto Caesar what is Caesar's and to render unto God what is God's, that there is legitimate authority. He lived under that authority, and as citizens of a country, so do we. Mm-hmm. And as members of a society, we have to take our values, our faith, into the public square. If we fail to do so, we're looking at a coarsening of culture. We're also abdicating our own responsibility to proclaim the gospel, to bring those values, to bring the moral truth of the Catholic faith into daily life of people. It doesn't mean that we're trying to establish a theocracy, but certainly we are called to pick up on Father Gregory's point, to engage in political life because we are ourselves political creatures.
1: Mm-hmm. Well, let me ask you, you're involved heavily in news on a regular basis for EWTN. It seems at times that the secular press is very impressed with Catholic social teaching, but not so impressed with its moral teachings. So how are we to make that balance in dealing with them in society?
3: Yeah, the first is by avoiding obvious risks of partisanship. As Catholics, we can't choose which teachings of the church we want to follow. To use that classic phrase, we can't be cafeteria Catholics. Okay. The great document in 2002 by then Cardinal Joseph Ratzinger on the participation of Catholics in political life makes a really important point, and it's addressed both to politicians, candidates, and voters, in other words, all of us, and that is that you cannot lead a double life. You can't, on the one hand, try to proclaim yourself to be Catholic, and then on the other, live a life or espouse positions that are clearly contradictory to the teachings of the church. So it starts in many ways with absolute coherence in our lives as Catholics. It means adhering to the Church's very clear moral teachings, understanding what intrinsic evils are, but then also engaging very clearly and in an informed way in Catholic social teaching, especially in the areas that we're certainly talking about a lot of today, and that is areas of prudential judgments in how we go about formulating policies. So it has to be coherent.
1: Okay. Colin, let me ask you, St. Thomas More talked about, you know, being a good man of the king, but God first. So, you know, for many years, you know, the kind of the rap against the Catholic Church was, well, who are you going to listen to, the president or the pope?
0: Well, they have different purposes, obviously. The pope is our moral teacher. That's what the magisterium is. It's the teacher, the magister, the one who leads us and guides us in Christ's name. That has to be taken into account by Catholics. There's an old adage, which I think it goes back as far as Aristotle, certainly St. Thomas also noted this, and that is political prudence, in other words, judgments about policies in the political world, is the highest kind of prudence. In other words, we should have the most prudent people running politics or being in politics, and ourselves being as prudent as we can possibly be when we're making political judgments, because this has not only an effect on me and myself and my family, but on the entire society. And so this is something always for a Catholic to keep in mind. The Church is the one who is guiding us in the moral life. It's guiding us regarding social teaching. It's regarding us by war and peace and other issues. It's guiding us on a whole host of issues. And so we look to the Church for the guidance of our own prudent selves so that we can guide others and influence others in that same direction. Everybody else will not have the advantage of that necessarily, even if they are Catholics, but especially if they aren't. And so we should bring our best self to our political engagement and not our worst self, because we're trying to influence in a way which will be pleasing to God, be for our own benefit and for the benefit of everybody in the society.
1: Right. Let me ask you, Father, to follow up on that same general idea, how do we maintain the right order, as you might say, loving and serving our country while ensuring that our ultimate allegiance remains with God?
2: Yeah, I think maybe the first step is to recognize that there are various goods on offer and that we're responsible for recognizing those goods within a kind of hierarchy, and then loving those goods as they merit, or loving those goods in a way proportionate to their relative rank. So it's like, I love my own life, I love the life of my family, I love the life of my country, I love the life of God. But there are going to be like times and places in which I am made to choose, or I am made to make manifest or communicable my preference for one over the other. You know, so like a country might ask a man to leave his family and to fight for the defense of the polity, and even risk his life in that endeavor. But that requires us to have a clear kind of rank order, and it requires us to actually appropriate that rank order, each, you know, personally and individually. It's not a mere matter of what goes on out there, as we just heard, you know, as Colin said, it's also a matter of our cultivating the virtues to actually act in principled fashion. So politics isn't just pulling the levers of reality. It's becoming agents in God's providence, which we're able to accomplish through the cultivation of prudence. And as Aristotle and St. Thomas teach, you can't just get one virtue. In order to have any virtue, you need to have all of the virtues.
1: I have to admit, this is the only show that has anything to do with politics where the word prudence has been used multiple times. Because if that's a prerequisite, we've got the wrong bunch in Washington. So let me ask you... Mr. Bunsen, what about the idea of someone saying, you know, there are things that the Church teaches and there are things that the Holy Father makes statements on, that clearly he has, quote unquote, the competency to impact Catholics. And certainly everything he says should be something that Catholics take under consideration. But are there differences when it comes to political decisions?
3: Well, yes, in the sense that the Holy Father can weigh in on in issues such as immigration that falls under the areas of prudential judgment. Clearly, we will never hear a Holy Father equivocate on an issue of intrinsic evil, for example, of abortion or euthanasia. So as Father Gregory was saying, there are very clear hierarchies and their very clear priorities. The Holy Father is perfectly entitled and should weigh in, bringing the Church's wisdom to bear on an issue such as immigration. And as we have seen in recent weeks, bringing to bear his

0: understanding his teachings of the church's perspective on just war and whether a conflict meets that. Catholics then have to take that to heart and continue to form themselves to deepen our own understanding of these major issues.
1: Now, you wrote a book on the Holy Father, so what's your impression of his image dealing with this kind of just war theory?
0: Well, it's been quite interesting to use that word again. He's not a politician, as he has very famously said now, but prudence. I think the Holy Father has demonstrated genuine prudence in how he has approached the question of just war, clearly anchoring himself as a good Augustinian would in the Augustinian tradition. But he's also somebody who tries to be clear and remaining disciplined on message as he was dragged into what many at least thought was a political fight with President Donald Trump. He extricated himself from that and instead reframed the entire discussion by saying, I'm not a politician. I am here to proclaim the gospel. And I am a universal pastor concerned about peace and the welfare and the pursuit of the common good, which of course is one of those key elements anytime we discuss politics. So I think from that standpoint, he has learned very quickly how to negotiate what can be a very treacherous path in terms of social communications, in particular, as you noted earlier, a media that often misrepresents or outright lies about some of the things that the church teaches and what some of our leaders, those in office, will say.
1: Let me ask you, Colin, with social media and this, you know, let's say the Pope giving reflections on an airplane and the fact that this information is out on video within instantaneously, if not live, as it is. So there's so much information out there. And how are you to evaluate these things?
2: Well, we're certainly living in different times. You know, the church has had scandals and so on all down through its century. Thank God there was no electronic communications and social media in the 15th and 16th and 17th century. So we get everything instantly today, and our tendency is to evaluate it based only on the words that the Pope would say. And we do that, too, with what politicians say. It's much better to have a larger context to understand, and thankfully, you know, Matthew and our news organization are trying to give that context to the words of the Pope and presumably also in the words of the President as a news organization. And so that's a valuable thing because you can very easily take things out of context. In social media, practically everything is taken out of context because it's not a, you know, you're not, you may be starting with a story, but it's a story which could be biased or not biased, and you're running with that and you're, how you're interpreting it. So it's a various danger. It's a danger area, certainly, and requires a very high degree of prudence. You know, it's difficult to wade into those waters sometimes because, you know, you're going to offend somebody anyway, and they can respond. So it's a harder thing than ever in our history as human beings. But in the same way, it's a very useful thing because it brings us news of the world instantly on important matters. It brings us the words of the Holy Father, you know, as our live broadcasts and on EWTN, as do our press entities and so on. So all of those are good, and so it plays a role in that. And again, it comes back to prudence. It's a social arena, and it doesn't call for any less degree of prudence than any other aspect of human life. And the Christians should keep that in mind, certainly.
1: Right, and Christian is important. As Father Gregory, the fact that, you know, we're made in God's image, that should shape the way we engage politically. Part of the thing we have right now in politics is incredible viciousness. How do we combat that as Christians?
3: Yeah, I think earlier we made reference to the fact that the church's social doctrine is somewhat popular in the public square, the church's sexual doctrine less so. And it's interesting, I think in part that's because sexual doctrine will traffic not exclusively but largely in negative precepts like thou shalt not kill, for instance, whereas the social doctrine traffics more in like positive precepts, which can be harder to pin down but also easier to accommodate to whatever political platform you are at present advancing. But when thinking about that social doctrine, it's quite demanding. You know, it's exigent. It places a claim on the human person. And you think about the kind of basic principles of Catholic social doctrine, the dignity of the human person, the common good, subsidiarity and solidarity. It really does issue from this understanding of man is made to the image and likeness of God, namely in that he's got a mind with which to know and a heart with which to love, and that he's patterned on God's nature. He's capable of enjoying friendship with the Most High God, and that that friendship can actually impinge upon his relationships with other people here on earth. And I think that, you know, people might hear that and they think it's kind of mamby-pamby, hand-holdy type doctrine. But at the end of the day, again, it's demanding, it's exigent, it places a real claim on our lives. And so I think it's like, again, politics isn't just the mere art of the possible or just the producing of effects and outcomes, because if you don't make a virtuous citizenry who have mutual esteem for what God is doing in their brothers and sisters, in their neighbors, then it's only going to hold together for so long, and all regimes will in due course fail. So I think that it's not just a mere matter of our requiring like reform of institutions, it's a matter of our requiring reform of our own lives.
1: Right.
3: Which, yeah, that's just, it's going to take a bit of time.
1: Let me pick up something that Matthew alluded to earlier. He was talking about the importance of some issues over other issues. For years, you know, Cardinal Bernardine, the seamless garment was kind of something we heard about. Then it seemed like it wasn't in the forefront, and now it seems like it's come back in the forefront. What is that, and how does one make sure that everything is not made to, of equal importance, or are they?
3: Sure, yeah, that's, I'm assuming that's for me. I think that sometimes you'll hear, you know, folks in the public square say that we have to treat this and that in, you know, principled fashion, so we have to treat them as if they were on equal footing. But sometimes that can be used to equivocate, or it can be used to kind of obfuscate, to direct people's attention away from what is in fact most important or most principled. So, like, you know, you think about the bishops' conversations that they've had apropos of the abortion question, and it's like at this stage of the game, there's somewhere around 600,000 children who are killed each year in our, you know, in our country. And so to say that that is just as important as another thing, which is recognizably of lesser importance, can be, yeah, it can be a way by which to equivocate or to obfuscate. So I think that what we argue for is that there is a hierarchy of goods, and that those goods demand from us a certain measure of attachment, political engagement. We need to be able to inveigh against evils which threaten them. We need to be able to promote practices which safeguard them or cultivate them. And that we should allocate our time and energy and resources as a society in such a way as to reflect that hierarchy of goods. So while we do acknowledge the interconnections amongst issues, we nevertheless are able to set them forward in principled fashion and say this is, you know, closer to the highest principles, and these are the types of things which flow from the highest principles, and so we ought to be able to explain them in such a way.
1: Very good. Let me ask you, Matthew, on the issue of you not only the just war that's out there, which obviously is a preeminent discussion, but other discussions like that have been very important over the last year and a half, immigration and things like that. It seems like at times the church has a wonderful position, but it doesn't seem to do a great job of explaining to people exactly how it's really supposed to work for the guy in the pew who's saying, yes, well, I want to support people who are in need of help, but how many can I support? Are there limits to these things? Are there legal situations that should be held? And sometimes the response is going to be, well, we need some sort of complete fixture, but nobody ever comes up with what that is. And the other part, I think, that sometimes interferes with dialogue on this is that if one were to question it, sometimes one is immediately called a racist or a bigot or something else like that, which defeats the purpose of trying to convince people of your position.
0: Yeah, all of that is absolutely true, and I think we have done, certainly as a church in the United States, a less than stellar job in communicating with great clarity what the church actually teaches in terms of our social teaching regarding an issue like immigration. I will give credit to the U.S. bishops as a group who, at least in their public statements, they can go back to November at their meeting when they issued a statement on this, of being at least as clear as they could be on the fact that a country does have, and it's there in the Catechism and very clear in Catholic social teaching, a right to guard its own borders. And those who come into a country have an obligation to adhere to the laws of that country. Having said that, the church is also very clear on being welcoming to those who are here, but also caring for those in very difficult situations who might find themselves in our country, even illegally. The Holy Father, I think, has tried to balance that out as well in his public statements. But I think there is, because of the level of political and even cultural polarization now in the country, especially in the part of the media.

0: that's a tough task in getting that message out. It's why the bishops, I think, have expressed a certain frustration that, A, they're not being heard, or at times what they're saying on the one hand regarding borders is getting no attention at all, but what they're saying on some form of immigration reform is, but even that is spun in a way that certainly fits one particular political agenda.
1: Right. Well, let me ask you, Colin, in dealing with that as a Catholic and people looking at our involvement in politics and where people say, well, you know, you're in favor of this because you're a Catholic, because a lot of these people coming are Catholic, and so you're very supportive of this. Or in many cases, actually, that many organizations, you know, are involved with the Catholic Church, and they're doing great work, but it allows people to question the motives.
2: Well, they will, according to their own agendas in any case, and that's just a feature of our political landscape and even social media, which we talked about earlier. I think generally you get, you know, you get the polar opposite ends of a discussion. You never get the both and, you know, what's the middle position here? What is the position by which we can justly determine a person being here and maybe even give them some kind of a conditional stay, to stay in the country? We can arrest the criminals and deport the criminals and the potential terrorists and things like that, as we know have been coming over the borders. And we can still treat them as human beings made in the image and likeness of God, not meaning that we get down on the ground and bow before them, but that we at least treat them with proper respect and dignity, even while we're deciding they're not suited to be in our country and should be returned to their country of origin. So those are not incompatible values, to protect the country and at the same time to treat people with dignity. But unfortunately, the politics at the moment is probably the reason why 30 years of trying has not produced a sane immigration policy in the United States, because everybody gets polarized on it, and the parties are polarized and are afraid to move off their poles towards the middle.
1: Right. Yeah. Actually, and I was going to say that as a follow-up for Father Gregory. Part of the issue with that is that there are political agendas, obviously, that are underpinning some of the positions that's being taken. Obviously, one could make a case that the incredible amount of immigration that happened over the last few years, that there were some political underpinnings behind it, besides just the idea that we're just being nice people.
3: Yeah, I think about, in his big book of theology, St. Thomas will describe what man takes to be his final end. And there are a lot of tempting options, so wealth, honor, fame, glory, power, pleasure, etc. Yet, to no surprise of anyone listening to the show, he argues ultimately that it's only God who can satisfy. But I do think that politics can sometimes is sometimes complicated by the fact that there are so many ulterior motives at work in the ongoing conversation as to what constitutes the common good. Ideally, politicians from both sides of the aisle come together and host a conversation as to what's good for the citizenry, as to what's good for the people whom they govern, and then they can work sedulously towards the realization of that. But what we come to discover is that that's exceedingly difficult to do, because often enough people are, you know, vying for occult constituencies, or they're vying for political projects of their own devising, which may not in fact lie in the direction of the common good. So I think that, yeah, like, you know, people talk about welfare, for instance, and welfare was reformed in 1996. I don't know exactly how many welfare programs there are at present on offer, somewhere between like 100 and 150. But in 1996, I think it was only one welfare program that was reformed. But that would require us to reform welfare, would require us to host a conversation as to what constitutes the good for the citizenry, and to, like, again, work sedulously towards the realization of that. So I think that these, again, they require virtue from the political actors so that they can encourage virtue among those whom they govern. And I think in these types of situations, it's really hard to host that type of conversation, because it requires a kind of entry-level virtue and an entry-level transparency and discretion, which you don't often find to be present.
1: Right. So, Colin, let me ask you, just to wrap things up, the idea of the church's perspective and us as Catholics trying to lead a good Catholic life, being socially aware, but yet at the same time being a citizen of our own country.
2: Well, we have that obligation. The virtue of patriotism, as St. Thomas tells us, is a virtue of justice. It's what we owe to one of the sources of our being, which would be our parents and ancestors, obviously, on our biological and natural level, but also to our country in which we were born, in which we were raised, in which we are cultivated and benefit from all the

0: social goods that are there. And so we have that patriotic debt, which must be a debt balanced by virtue. We should not either, you know, be the enemy of our country and hate it and work against it, or should, on the other hand, idolize it and turn it into an idolatry. These are things which in the early church I think was very forefront of people's minds when they talk about the idolatry of the soldier for the emperor or for the standard of his particular legion. Right. And so we shouldn't have a modern version of that today in our culture. But pursuing with virtue the goods which are proper to our national life and defending those virtues and those goods ourselves where we can. And for most people, that's their political life as citizens. For some, it's their life of service in the military or in government. Absolutely. But in all of those cases, it should be a virtuous life and seeking virtuous goods.
1: Thank you. We'll have to leave it there. Thank you again, Father Gregory Pyne, Colin, and Matthew, for being with us today on our panel. And, of course, we thank you for joining us. Don't forget to join us next week right here on the Catholic Sphere, where we'll bring you yet another topic dealing with theological issues inside the Catholic Church. I'm Doug Keck. We'll see you next time.

0: St. Paul said, "Husbands, love your wives, as Christ loved the church." This is a great mystery, and I mean in reference to Christ and the church. Ephesians chapter 5, verses 25 and 32.
1: Mother Dolores Hart left the life of stardom in Hollywood to answer the call to live out her vocation in the church. Join Doug Keck for a three-part special about Mother Dolores Hart's life.
2: When I put my feet on the ground, something in me knew this is it. Mm-hmm. You've fallen in love. I know you have.
3: Mm-hmm. Sure.
2: And you know the experience. Mm-hmm.
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0: Hello, and welcome to our program, Where God Weeps, a program in which we speak about the situation of the suffering church all around the world. Meghalaya means the abode of clouds in Sanskrit, and is one of the seven states of northeastern India, famous for its hilly landscape and heavy rains. The mountainous region is home to a myriad of different tribes, whose traditional religion is rooted in the worship of nature spirits, and rituals are held to honor these and seek their favor for things like good harvests, health, and prosperity. The tribes also revere their ancestors and believe that their spirits continue to influence the world of the living. Into this context stepped an aspiring seminarian, José Chiracal, who arrived to Meghalaya in 1976 at the tender age of 16 from the southern Indian state of Kerala. Today, that student is Bishop José Chiracal, the auxiliary bishop from the Diocese of Tura in Meghalaya, India. Your Excellency, thank you for being with us here today in our program.
1: It's my pleasure. I'm very happy to be here.

0: Your Excellency, Kerala is one of the southernmost states in India. Can you tell us what first drew your attention, your attraction to travel to the north, especially to the far-flung north?
1: In Kerala, when I was young and a young student, there were many young men going to the outside dioceses of India in order to be missionaries. And when I was studying in the high school, I saw an advertisement that there is a new diocese called Thura, and they would require young students to join them. At the time, the apostolic administrator of Thura was a servant of God, Orestes Marengo, of happy memory, an Italian bishop. I wrote a letter to him with a recommendation of a few of our priests, and immediately replied, "Most welcome." And then he made the travel arrangements, and I was happy to be in the Diocese of Thura. That is how I ended up in the Diocese of Thura. I had no idea what was this diocese and what was the people about. I didn't know anything about the diocese.
0: What was the reaction of your family? Their 16-year-old son writes a letter and suddenly is off, packed his bags and headed north.
1: We were two sons, two brothers in the family. And as our custom, the elder son is supposed to look after the parents. So when I told them that I want to go to the seminary, they said, "No, you are supposed to look after the family first. If at all it is needed, the younger son would go." So my brother was at the time studying in the high school. I had already finished my matriculation at the secondary school. So this was a surprise for them. But at the same time, my parents were very religious, and my mother especially had a desire that one of the sons would become a priest. In fact, I remember she attended an ordination, priestly ordination, and came back home. And she happened to say, "I would have been very happy if one of my sons were to be a priest." So that had also had touched my heart. So they allowed me to go, and I did go.
0: The territory is home, at least at that time, was home to unknown tribal groups that you had no knowledge of. Were you not afraid of going into this completely new environment with imaginations of tribal populations and how they might be living completely foreign to your own context?
1: I was afraid, but we had some companions traveling together, and the travel was very long. I remember it was the 23rd of June, 1976. It was 6 days of journey in the train.
0: By train.
1: By train from Trichur in Kerala to Guwahati in Assam. So we had to change the trains into different parts of the country, in Chennai, in Calcutta, in Boygaon. So all this changing of trains sometimes took 5 hours, 6 hours. So altogether, it was a very long journey. Added to that, we didn't know about the people and what would be their reaction. And we had not, those days, there are no Google searches. We couldn't find out what would be the background of the people.
0: Yes, yes.
1: It was a leap into something which is not known. But we were told by those called us that you are not alone. There will be few of us together.
0: What was the greatest challenge when you arrived?
1: We arrived first into the minor seminary, and the seminary was very large. There were, I think, around 200 students were there. And these students were studying in the secondary school and also the higher secondary school. And then those who have finished the secondary school. So it was all put into together. You had very young students and also people like me who came from the south. So it was not easy to adjust to so many companions and also the living conditions. Shillong was very cold, very, very cold. And food habits were completely different from what we used to have in the south. We had to adjust ourselves to new type of food. And it was really very, very tough, very tough.
0: What about the language? Have you learned, I mean, in the meantime, you've learned, how many languages or tribal languages would you, or dialects would you speak?
1: At the time in the seminary, we always used English. Then we learned Latin. Then when we go out to the people in the ministry, we learned Khasi by talking to the people.

0: ethnic communities, for example, Garo, Khasi, Jaintias, and smaller groups such as Koch, Boy, Atchiks, and Labangs, just to name a few. How did you meet these people? How did you, were they welcoming to you when you came as a missionary to speak to them about the gospel?
1: The people were very, very receptive, very receptive. In fact, they longed to meet the priest or seminarians to come to their villages. When we reached the villages, they welcomed us with the drums and dances. Some used to go for hunting and they used to bring some wild animal, whatever they would get, or cocks, jungle cocks. And they used to cook a good meal for us. They used to be very, very happy. And even if we couldn't speak the language perfectly, they would always encourage us. And they never put us down. They never belittled us. So we were always accepted and we were always welcomed. And this was a very good motive and imperative for us to continue.
0: What would have been your first missionary activities? For example, they would have sent you into the bush, basically, two by two, or how did this practically work out?
1: See, we had the training period during which holiday times, the winter holidays of 2 months or so, we were sent to different parishes. And there we were under the direction of the parish priest, who used to send us sometime to the villages, sometimes to look after the hostel children, teach in the school, or very often they took us with them to the villages. So we had first-hand experience by visiting the villages, visiting families and dealing with people. The real mission work started after our ordination, but we were already prepared right through the times of formation by having contact with people and improving our language.
0: What surprised you about these people?
1: What I really appreciated with these people was their simplicity and their openness and to believe and to have that eagerness to know about God. So in my early years as a priest, I had nothing. I used to take a book, picture a book, and I used to sit around the fire, show the pictures to them, and explain the Bible stories, and they used to be interested. They used to sit sometime the whole night.
0: How many would you say you have baptized in your career, being now, since 1976? You must, because I understand in some areas there have been even mass baptisms. That is, many, many, many coming at once and saying, now we... Was this also the case that you encountered?
1: Yeah, I became a priest in 1987, and soon after I was sent to a parish. And there my work was to visit the villages. So I spent 1 month there, and in 1 month's time, I visited village to village, and the pattern of activity was the same. We go to a village, we visit the families, we spend the night, and during the night, we talk to people. And those days, many in the village didn't know about Jesus Christ. So we explained about that Jesus Christ is the Savior, and we tried to connect it with their animistic beliefs. They were afraid of the evil spirit and the spirits of the different deities which would destroy their cultivations,
0: their crops,
1: and they would bring sickness. So it was easy to present Jesus Christ as the Savior, crucified for the salvation of men or humankind. Yes. And they were always having the fear of the evil spirit and what would happen to them after death. So presenting the message of Jesus Christ was very much understandable to them. And as a result, almost a relief.
0: In a sense that if they know there was one Holy Spirit that was powerful than all the evil spirits and the spirits in the woods.
1: Exactly. In fact, they did not to be afraid of anything. You see, early times, the Garos used to kill a monkey and crucify that monkey at the entrance of the village. This monkey was supposed to ward off all evil spirits from entering into that village, and especially during the time of illness. The presence of Jesus Christ on the cross was very easy to see. Jesus Christ, the Savior of mankind. you know.
0: They had this relationship.

0: relationship.
1: Such that it was very easily connected, very easily connected. And then they need to, you don't need to be afraid anymore of the evil spirit, because you have a spirit who is really strong, God, all-powerful, creator of the world. So they would accept it, and they would have come in big numbers, because they don't make decisions alone. They make decisions
0: as
1: by
0: a community.
1: Family, by family or group or as a village. So the early times, we had many baptisms, and but they were animists, so it was easy to present the gospel to them.
0: A big challenge remains, and I suppose you experienced this. It's a very mountainous region, and the villages are often isolated. And today I understand through my reading that it's still difficult for a priest to arrive more than perhaps twice a year to a given village, simply because of the isolation of the communities, and secondly because of the lack of priests. How do you handle this? How do you overcome this challenge?
1: Very true, because early times when I was an assistant parish priest, I had 173 villages. And each of my journeys used to take 10 to 15 days.
0: Walking.
1: So from one village, we spend the night, celebrate the Mass, give the sacraments, proceed walking into the next village, then to the next village. So this was the modus operandi, walking and walking. Now the roads are better, but still the number of villages are very, very many. We have parishes with 25,000 Catholics, 15,000 Catholics, but churchgoers who are still faithful to the church. And so they need to be taken care of. So the sacraments have to be given to them. And the method used by the priests and the religious and the catechists is the same. They are in group, one after the other, they visit the villages.
0: I was going to ask you about the catechists. This would be, I suppose, a strategy as well to in a village to encourage a young person to take on a responsibility and lead at least the community while the priest is not there. How does this work?
1: It's working very well, because the catechists are the first teachers of the faith in the village. And in every village there is a catechist. And there is a head catechist for the whole parish. So the catechists are constantly looking after the faithful, much more than the priests and the religious. In fact, they have reached before us, before the priests and the religious, into the villages. And not only the catechists, the different groups of men and women. For example, the men, their association of St. Joseph's Sodality, they go in groups and then visit villages. They pray with the people. They instruct. The same thing is done with the youth. The youth attracts the youth. They go with their musical instruments, with their singing. So they are also missionaries. Everyone is a missionary.
0: Have you ever encountered rejection? That is, we don't want to know about you. We don't want to hear about you. Leave us alone. Or is this something that the people themselves, it's not customary to refuse hospitality or to reject?
1: It was not because of me as a person or as a priest. It was not so easy for them to give up their old beliefs and then to accept something new. That was a fear also for them, whether are they doing the right thing, whether they need to change their beliefs, because believing in Jesus Christ would mean many things. Living up a life of a sin, giving up a life of a sin. They were using alcohol, they used to have rice beer, whether that could be continued. The house in which they lived in, they always believed that this house was also the dwelling place of the pagan spirits. And therefore,
0: you would have to
1: whether they should demolish the house and make a new house. So all these worries were there. For this reason, sometimes they were reluctant, but not because they were against me as a person or against the missionary.
0: But the consequences of a decision.
1: Oh.
0: Is there syncretism? Do you still find, for example, that there's a mix of the traditional animist together with the Catholicism?
1: There are certain beliefs, certain practices which are continuing, and we are trying to catechize and educate our people. But some of these we do not know.

0: whether they are really, really bad or not. Because these are cultural events, cultural beliefs. For example, when death take place, the Garo traditional belief was that the soul has to travel, and the soul travels to a place called the Balpakram, that is the abode of the spirits. And in this journey, the soul has to be accompanied with animals. So they used to kill, slaughter animals, and they used to have a big feast. So for us missionaries, we found it a little strange. When somebody dies, you should be sad and crying and weeping for the departed soul, but instead you are having a feast. But this is something connected with their cultural belief. So these kind of things are continuing in certain parts, and provided they believe in the resurrection of life, resurrection from the dead, life after death. Some of these practices in itself, they are not evil, they are not bad, but it is a condition, continuation of their culture.
1: Yes.
0: And we have another thing with regard to marriage. They used to marry first cousins, because it is a matrilineal society. So the
1: mother is
0: inheritance
1: there.
0: Is going from mother to the daughter. And so when a husband dies, the daughter is given to somebody else. So always they take from the same clan so that the property do not go to the other. So close relations are getting married. So it is not something that is encouraged within the church, first cousin marriages. But there could be also scientifically certain issues which is affecting
1: genetic
0: the health
1: questions.
0: Of the children.
1: That's
0: so,
1: it.
0: So this is what we are trying to
1: educate
0: and to make them aware of it.
1: Your Excellency, you received a call from the nuncio, Pope Francis, called you to be the auxiliary bishop of Tura. What was your reaction when you got the call to be the new auxiliary bishop?
0: Frankly speaking, I was shocked and surprised, because I'm a missionary who came, from the south, and the Garo community, we have 350,000 or 60,000 Catholics, and among them there are many priests. So it was my desire that one of the local priests would be appointed as an auxiliary or as a bishop. So I didn't expect, and it was also my desire that the local clergy should take up. In fact, my bishop is already a bishop of a Garo tribe. So when the nuncio said, I tried to tell him this.
1: To argue.
0: To tell him
1: yes.
0: that.
1: Yes.
0: And so then under obedience, I was asked to take it up. But I had my own experience in the seminary as rector and as financial administrator and helping in the curia and so on. So the work as such, I was not afraid. But the call was, or this nomination was a surprise and shock for me.
1: Your Episcopal motto is become all things to all people. Why did you choose this particular motto?
0: I've taken it from St. Paul, because as a missionary who hails from the south and as one who is working among the tribals in the northeast, I need to adjust myself, I need to adapt myself as much as possible to the lifestyle, the food habits, and the way of life of the people. And therefore, it is not imposing my way of life on them, but adapting myself to the situation of the diocese, of the people with whom I am in contact. So it is for this reason that I said I should choose this motto.
1: In November of 2024, you led an Eucharistic procession in what was described in the media as a sea of humanity. Thousands of Catholic tribals from across the Garo Hills who marched alongside the Holy Eucharist, singing hymns and praying for peace. This must have been a very impressive moment for you as a bishop now, and also looking back on your life, I imagine the young 16-year-old boy who left his home to go and to be a witness of the joy of faith that you had been a part of bringing to this area.
0: It was a celebration of the Golden Jubilee of the diocese. So the Emeritus Bishop, late Bishop George Mamaleshiri was present. My own Bishop, Andrew Marak, was there. I was there. The bishops of the region were there. And we had a beautiful celebration of the Jubilee. We planned for 30,000 or 40,000 people, but probably 80,000 or 100,000 people gathered for the Jubilee. There was no place. The entire compound was full. Many could not even reach the venue. They were all on the road and so disappointed. And the procession, Eucharistic procession too, was a great testimony of faith. So all of us had tears of joy in our eyes because this was a diocese which had only 36,000 people in 1976. In 2024, it is already having 300,000 plus 360,000 people, and with many vocations, religious and priests. And therefore, Emeritus Bishop, all the old missionaries and all of us who had been there, we had the tears of joy, and we thanked God for it.
1: Your Excellency, what do you need? The parish is growing, the diocese is growing, as you've mentioned. Where do you see the challenges and where do you see the needs of the church going forward?
0: The diocese is still large, and the distance from one parish to another is still very, very long, sometimes 40 kilometers, sometimes 50 kilometers. And if we have priests and if we have resources, we can open more parishes, which would mean building of churches, building of presbyteries, convents, hostels, schools, then doing social developmental programs. We have already one hospital. We could have more dispensaries. The living standard of the people is very low. They are still poor. We need to bring up their economic standard of life. There need to be more schools. So for all these things, we need resources. And the people are generous in their own way. They give some rice, they will give vegetables, they have offertory during the mass, they come in long line, whatever they have, they are ready to give. But then they are poor, and therefore they are not able to substantially give for constructions of infrastructure and developmental schemes. For that, we are still dependent on outside help, like Church in Need and other agencies. They have been always with us, and because of their help, we have been able to do so much. We are grateful to them. And in the near future too, we need this support until the church will become self-sufficient one day. In the villages too, now they have thatched chapels where they gather, because the distance from one village to the parish headquarters is sometimes 10 kilometers, 15 kilometers. And therefore, if we have resources, we can make at least a permanent structure of chapels and so on. And in this way, we'll be able to keep their faith strong in the villages. Yeah.
1: Yes.
0: And above all, we need prayers, we need support, because the missionaries are working very hard. Some have difficulties of health, and because of very hard work,
1: physical
0: tiredness, and so all these things need a lot of energy, and God has to be with us. Unless God gives us the strength, we cannot go ahead.
1: Yes. Well, God has been with you, I think, all of these years.
0: He has been very, very, very benevolent and generous with me. He blessed me more than what I really deserve, and the people of Garo Hills gave me much more than what I have given to them, So it has been always a joy for me to work with them. I have been also outside my diocese. I did my studies in Rome, and I have been to different parts of the world, but I would not exchange any place for my diocese.
1: Your Excellency, thank you so much for having been with us today in our program.
0: It's my pleasure. All the very best, and God bless you and your team.
1: Thank you, ladies and gentlemen, for having been with us today in our program, Where God Weeps. And if you'd like to know more about the situation of Catholics in the Garo Hills, in the northeast, in Meghalaya of India, I ask you to look at the contact information at the end of this program. And we look forward to seeing you next week. Take care.

0: you can expect to be filled with the Holy Spirit when you seek the Spirit. There's power in the Spirit to be strong. And that's what Pentecost is all about. The reality of God can allow the Spirit to change us, to write deep in our hearts the very law of God, the very conscience of God, the very will of God. It's the power of Pentecost.
1: Look who's stopping by At Home with Jim and Joy. 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

0: Hello, I'm Father Mitch Pacwa, and welcome to EWTN Live, where we bring you guests from around the world. Now, the standard take on Saint Joseph is that he was a man of few words. After all, nothing he said was ever recorded in sacred scripture. Men's conferences around the world encourage husbands and fathers to emulate Saint Joseph's strong, silent type persona. But how does that work in the times of life when your wife is angry, your kids are screaming, the car is in the shop again? Our guest tonight has dedicated his life to sharing the four pillars of Saint Joseph's spirituality with men around the world. He's the author of many books, two of which are The Rule, Counsels and Directives for Husbands and Fathers, along with another book called Custos, Total Consecration to Saint Joseph, the 33-day preparation for fullness of divine sonship and spiritual fatherhood. He is the co-host of the Catholic Gentleman podcast with John Heinen, and he's the executive director of the Fathers of St. Joseph, an apostolate which works for the restoration, redemption, and revitalization of fatherhood by helping men live St. Joseph's spirituality. So please welcome our guest, Devin Schott.
1: Thanks for having me on.
0: Good to have you, Devin. Thank you for coming all the way down here to Sweet Home, Alabama. Good to have you.
1: Yeah.

0: Yeah, it's great to be here.
1: Yeah, so there are a couple things here that, you know, you've got four pillars for the spirituality of St. Joseph. What are they? So, and how did you come to them?
0: Oh, so how did I come to them? Well, it was kind of an...
1: Well, first let's say what they are.
0: Okay, yeah. So the four pillars of St. Joseph are to embrace silence, embrace woman, embrace the child, and embrace charitable authority. It's perfectly scriptural. Actually, it corresponds to St. Joseph's chronological life. So when he discovered Mary pregnant without his cooperation, the first thing that Joseph did was he took it to God. He entered the silence and he waited on God. And then God directed him then to take Mary as his wife, embrace woman, embrace her burdens as his own. And by doing that, then he takes the Christ child, who is not his biological child, and claims him as his own and raises him as his own. And then from there, he's assuming his charitable authority, which is very countercultural in this day and age, but is essential. And he's the one, if you notice, after the Annunciation, all the divine directives that are given to the Holy Family are given to St. Joseph, which God is establishing the paradigm of fatherhood there and fatherly leadership. He's saying, I want this guy, the father, to lead. Even if his wife is perfect and his child is perfect, I'm establishing him as the spiritual leader, if you will, to lead the family. And so those are St. Joseph's four pillars in a nutshell. And I believe that if men were to live these four pillars, embrace them and live them in their life, this world would change. The church would change. We would have a revitalization in the church.
1: This is something that, again, I'll go back to my second question, which is, how did you come to understand these as four pillars? What, 'cause you don't hear this so much about St. Joseph, you know, those four points.
0: Yeah.
1: It's not that, you're right, these are scriptural, but how did this... Did you thematize them in this way?
0: Well, I think it was born out of a personal crisis. So my wife was pregnant with our third daughter, Anna Marie. She was born at 28 weeks premature, and so she's about this big. I mean, she was very small. She spent a month in a neonatal intensive care unit, and the nurses were getting her digestive system, her lungs, to function properly. And then after that month, Anna Marie came home, and we had our perfect little Anna Marie. But within 5 days, she suffered, started having respiratory issues, spiked a fever. We readmitted her to the hospital, but we couldn't admit her to the NICU for fear of infecting the other babies. And so she was admitted to the pediatric unit, and they'd never had a baby that small before. And so long story short, there was some nurse neglect, about 11 hours of apnea. She suffered a hypoxic event. Not enough oxygen was transmitted to her brain. And so by the time they flew out to a children's hospital a couple hours away, medevaced her out, she had three clinical death experiences of permanent brain injury, and she's confined to a wheelchair today. We do everything for her. I went there that night, and I was with Anna Marie in her isolation unit, and when my wife showed up the next day after making arrangements for other two daughters, she saw Anna Marie on the life support ventilator, swollen from the Lasix, and she just turned to me and she said, I need you to come home and be a husband and father. And I thought, well, I am. But really, I wasn't. I was a man who, yes, I surrendered my life to Jesus Christ, but I was still living for the world and living for what I call the six P's of the world: prestige, prominence, power, profit, possessions, and pleasure. And she was saying, I need you to really be a husband. I need you to really be a father. And so that was the beginning. And so I tried, but there's no manual for fatherhood. In fact, the church has no encyclicals on it. There's no encyclicals on how to be a husband. The catechism doesn't have sections on it per se. And so I really struggled to formulate a vision. And when I was, a friend of mine took me to Medjugorje, and Nancy, who's the interpreter, Father Yoso, was our guide. And I was talking to her about how I felt like God had a calling on my life, but I didn't know what it was. And she said, are you married? And I said, yes, I'm married. Do you have children? Yes, I have three. She said, go home and be St. Joseph. And I knew nothing about St. Joseph. And so that's when I made a chapel in my attic and just started praying to God. And that's, not to be mystical or hyperbole, but that's when those four pillars came to me. And I wrote my first book, Joseph's Way, which was basically just, you know, a book to myself, a letter to myself on how to be a father, comparing St. Joseph to the patriarchs.
1: One of the things it sounds like to me is that you are dealing with a very important crisis.
0: Yes.
1: You know, a seriously ill child, and then a child who, because of that illness, has a number of really serious handicaps.
0: Yes.
1: that and a wife that needs you, that crisis is, you know, what got you to think. I mention this because some people would say, well, the church doesn't have anything in the catechism on how to be a father. There's no encyclicals. I'm leaving.
0: Yes, right.
1: And instead, your response is, I'm turning to Jesus. I'm going to God.
0: Right.
1: What does he want?
0: Yeah.
1: And if it's not there, it's what I like to call the little red hen approach to life. If nobody else will do it, I'll do it myself. Mm. That seems to be what you're doing here.
0: Yeah, and it was in that vacuum, if you will, trying to get this vision of fatherhood. And you know, of course, there's nuggets along the way, you know. And I remember hearing the quote from John Paul II that original sin seeks to abolish fatherhood. And that, well, what does that mean, you know, and other things like that. But what I discovered, I love what St. Pope John Paul II said in Familiaris Consortio, Article 25. He said the human father's mission is to relive and reveal God's fatherhood. And so it's things like that that kind of, you know, fed me. But what is that vision of fatherhood? What does that look like? And really, quite simply, I boiled it down to three things. The human father, to reflect and to reveal God the Father, he must be the face of God the Father that our children cannot see. He must be the voice of God the Father that our children cannot hear, and he must become the touch of God the Father that our children cannot feel. And so it's within those three kind of, I guess, roles or responsibilities that we can really reflect God the Father, not only to our children, but to our wives. Because if you think about one of the last Old Testament prophecies, or well, maybe not one of the last, but when God spoke through the prophet Malachi, chapter 4, verse 6, he says, in the end, before that great and terrible day, I will turn the hearts of fathers toward their children and the hearts of children toward their fathers, lest I come and strike the land with anathema. And so God's game plan is he wants us fathers to turn our gaze of affection, attention, proper discipline, love toward our children and our wives. And so then our children will turn not only to us and trust us, but to the one we represent, God the Father. And that's what's missing in our culture is we have so many people who are distant from God the Father, believe that God the Father is angry with them, does not love them, or is against them because they've had a distant father or an absent father or maybe no father at all.
1: And this is part of the real circumstance in our culture today, that there's a lot of absence of fatherhood. And in our earlier conversation today, that's not all the doing of the men. A lot of times it's a mutual problem between men and women that, you know, there's not that willingness to make the bond between a man and a woman to change them from a guy and a gal into right. a husband and a wife and a family.
0: Yeah.
1: You know, that's even if there are kids, there's still not always the willingness to make that bond.
0: Well, that's where everything begins. The trailhead of, well, so let's, in marriage, the trailhead is marriage. Mm-hmm. If you think about it, there are the two most notable institutions that are meant to reflect and reveal God, who God is, his image, his likeness, mm-hmm. is marriage and the family. St. John Paul II talks about this all over the place, but he basically says that fundamental cell of society, the family, will determine the trajectory of society. And so, but the family goes by way of marriage. And so we really have to figure out what does it mean to be married these days? I mean, I think really what's going on is like in today's gospel, I think Jesus said, you know, I leave the apostles in the world, but I have saved them and spared them from the world. But we're confused. We think, oh, I can give my life to Jesus Christ and submit to him, but I still can live for the world. And in fact, Jesus is there to help me to win it in the world. But the world and the word are two opposing kingdoms, right? Mm-hmm. And so marriage is at the center of the battle between the word and the world, these two kingdoms. Mm-hmm. And so what I notice is when the human father wants to live for those six P's of the world, and he bows down to them for his identity, as Satan wanted Jesus to in the desert, that's when everything tumbles, because he's out there. Maybe he's being defined by his occupation rather than by his vocation. He's looking to the world for the accolades and the honors and the human respect rather than looking to God, who seeking the things that are above rather than the things below. But with the wife, with Instagram, TikTok,

0: Facebook, all these things out there, social media is putting so much pressure on these women to say, look, there's a better life out there than just serving your children and being faithful to your husband. You can have more. And what they were casting off, though, is actually by casting off our marriage and fidelity to marriage, we're actually casting off fidelity to Christ. And when we do that, we have nothing.
1: Mm-hmm. Mm-hmm. No, I think these are some of the problems. Now, I like the way that you are making that link to the way Saint Joseph shows himself acting in the gospel. Mm. You know, we see him especially in Saint Matthew, a little bit in Saint Luke. He's not in the other gospels except to be mentioned right. by name.
0: Right.
1: Apparently, he had died before the public ministry had started, you know, sometime between when Jesus was 12 and 30. We don't know the year. But we do see him acting, especially in the Gospel of St. Matthew. That St. Matthew writes the infancy narrative from the perspective of St. Joseph, mm. while St. Luke writes from the perspective of Our Lady.
0: Right.
1: So that's two different perspectives. But let's go through these pillars again. Okay. And we listed them. What's some of the meaning of it? So your first pillar is to embrace silence.
0: Right. So there's three forms of silence. There's silence within oneself. So that's kind of like your prayer life, you know, and your conversation with yourself and with God. But then there's silence before men, to be known by God rather than choosing to be noticed by men. Okay. So it's all about motivation. And then there's silence before God, which is to offer secret sacrifice to God, as Jesus says in Matthew 6, you know, for your Father who is in secret. So fatherhood is an imitation of God the Father who is in secret. So what this means, like at the wedding at Cana, where Jesus compels or commands the servants to fill the 6 stone jars with water. And they do it. And then after they take the water, which had now turned wine, that Jesus transformed the water into wine, to the chief steward of the feast without knowing from whence it came. He did it in secret. That's what we talk about with secret works. Now, notice with St. Joseph, I love this about St. Joseph, that, and we kind of miss it in the vernacular, but in the Greek, it's so powerful, and you would know this very well, but it says that when Joseph was pondering these things, when he discovered mm-hmm. Mary pregnant, that Greek word ponder is enthymaeme. Mm-hmm. And enthymaeme, the root word for enthymaeme is thumos, the masculine warrior spirit to the Greek. So we know right there that St. Joseph, he had a masculine warrior spirit. Mm-hmm. However, enthymaeme is when the masculine warrior spirit is grieving, agitated. And so Joseph, he's agitated, he's grieving over the potential loss of Mary. But what does he do? He doesn't go to the local bar in Nazareth. He doesn't post it on Facebook or hashtag my wife's pregnant without my cooperation. He goes to God. And he enters the silence. And I love this about St. Joseph. And not one word of his is recorded in the scripture, but he takes his grieving enthymaeme heart to God, and then he waits on God. And this is kind of the process with Joseph. He enters the silence, he waits, therefore patience. He perseveres in his devotion to God. He doesn't move, really. Perseverance. And then he does it all over again until God intervenes. And he doesn't take it anywhere else. To God. And we don't know if it was, like I said, two minutes, 2 days, 2 weeks, 2 months before God intervenes. But it's when God intervenes, God reminds Joseph in prayer, and I love this, in the silence of Joseph's identity and his mission, which this is the key to manhood. This is the key to fatherhood. Joseph, son of David, he's an underground king. He's a Jewish king, yet he's underground and hidden. He's a hidden king. And therefore, he's a son of God in a way. Joseph, son of David, do not fear, don't be afraid, to take Mary your wife, for that which is conceived in her is of the Holy Spirit. That's your mission, to be the husband to the mother of God and to be a father to the Son of God. Mm-hmm. And so if we men are willing to sacrifice the time in the morning, in those dark hours of the morning, enter the silence and be with God and wait on God and patiently persevere in prayer, God's going to reveal to us our identity, our mission as fathers, as husbands, as men, and he's going to give us the game plan that's going to actually change not only our lives and our families, but this world.
1: Mm-hmm. And this, again, I think you yourself had taken, you know, this own family crisis into the silence with God, and this is part of the fruit of it. I think it may be difficult. People a lot of times feel there isn't someone with whom they can talk, but you can enter into that quiet time with God. This is very important, and I think for everyone to be aware, it's possible to be distracted by lots of other things. You know, it's not bad to watch some sports, but it can become a replacement for your prayer time.
0: Yes.
1: Certainly, it is bad to be engaged in pornography and things like that. That time alone is not meant to be used for sin, but it's meant to be with God. And that kind of silence before God is a crucial element.
0: It's the foundation of everything. And we, I think what we really demonstrate is that if we're not willing to enter silence with God, generally why men don't want to enter silence with God is because they're afraid. Mm-hmm. They're afraid that God might not speak, or that maybe he doesn't exist. Or if he does speak, what's he going to ask me to do? And if you can believe this, I mean, a statistic came out that 1/3 of devoted Catholic men pray daily. That's devoted Catholic men. These are the guys who go to Mass weekly. They're Catholic, you know, but only 1/3 of them pray daily. Our prayers are powerhouse, you know? Mm-hmm. And so what we need to do is we need to, as men, we talk about being courageous, being warriors, but I think there's nothing more courageous than to enter the silence. And you know what? Yeah, it's like anything. You have to go 15 days, 30 days, 45 days, and maybe you're not hearing nothing, but eventually, by meditating on the Word of God, he's going to intervene and he's going to speak to your heart. It's impossible because he's God. God is real. He's created us for relationship with him. He wants us to have that relationship with him. He wants to reveal himself to us, but he wants us to do the work.
1: And this is something that will apply, for instance, when you have a child who is giving you difficulty. Now, at different stages of life, pretty much every kid sort of comes up with some kind of difficulty.
0: Right, yeah.
1: And you have to respond to it wisely, prudently, and effectively. You need to take time to listen to God.
0: Yeah.
1: Like, how do I deal with this little brat?
0: Well, I mean, if you are called to be the face of God the Father, the voice of God the Father, the touch of God the Father, you have to know God the Father. You can't give what you don't have.
1: Yeah.
0: If I'm called to live in charitable authority, that is, use my authority charitably. So what we have in our culture is the Andrew Tate mentality of manhood, which is domination. Domineering. He was a guy who rose up rather largely in the when Trump was being elected for the first time, I believe, and he was the most searched after man on the internet. But he started out he used traditional conservative norms of masculinity and maybe family life, but used it in order to propagate kind of more of a domination, domineering type of I guess, approach to dealing with women, pornography, that kind of thing. Then you have the abdicators. You have the dominator and you have the abdicator. Adam in the garden, silent before the serpent, won't defend her, won't protect her. So, but in the middle is the man who learns how to set the pace of self-giving love, like Christ, like Saint Joseph. That's the golden mean between domination and abdication. And if we men can do that, especially when our children are misbehaving, what's the reaction when our child is misbehaving? We either want to vent with anger or just avoid it, just forget about it. Mm-hmm. But we have to step in and discipline with love, and love with discipline. Because discipline without love, was abuse, and love without discipline is neglect. Mm-hmm. And so we have to love with discipline and discipline with love. And it's a very hard place to be at. And it's very vulnerable because we have to take the hit. But what I've found is that children end up respecting their father immensely later on. For example, a female woman that I knew, it was high school, all of her girlfriends were going to the beach, and they weren't going to wear two pieces. And so she asked her dad if she could wear a two piece, and her dad said no. And she was upset. So she ended up going to the beach with her friends, but she wore the one piece. Well, she was so upset by it that she didn't talk to her dad for a couple weeks. And then finally, she decided she was going to confront him. And she said, why didn't you let me wear that two-piece? You know, I didn't fit in with my friends. I look like such an idiot, you know? And he said, because I will not let you and your beauty handed over to the lust of boys trapped in men's body. And she sells

0: She says that story today with a smile on her face in such gratitude to her dad because he defended her, he protected her. That's loving with discipline and disciplining with love. You ride that golden mean and say, hey, fine, you can be mad at me all you want, but you know I have your best interest in place. Am I saying this because I hate you? Am I saying this because I want to hurt you? No, it's because I love you and you know that.
1: I want to go to your second pillar, to embrace woman, because as you said, this is not about men learning how to be domineering.
0: Yes.
1: That's right. Not the model of St. Joseph at all. You
2: right.
1: don't see him yelling and threatening to punch or hit. You don't hit women. This,
0: right.
1: is,
0: right.
1: this is a bad thing. But it is an embrace of womanhood and womanliness.
0: Well, I think it first begins in our loins. You know, we have to, as men, we have to learn how to love woman rightly, which means we need to uphold her dignity and defeat lust in the heart, as Jesus says. You know, if you look at another woman with lust in the heart, you've committed adultery. For me, this is very real. When our daughter Anna Marie was born, the OB, because they had to extract Anna Marie out, it was emergency C-section, mm-hmm. so she was cut with a bikini cut horizontally, but then also vertically through an abdominal wall. And so she's wide open. And they extracted Anna Marie out. She's bruised head to toe because Kim's uterus, my wife's uterus, had crushed Anna Marie. Well, the OB said, you're not to get pregnant for at least a year. And so I became the enemy, you know, and I'd entered marriage full of testosterone, you know, and thinking, like we talked about earlier, that marriage is like a outlet for concupiscence rather than a remedy for it, right? And think, hey, great, I'm married. Now I can have intercourse all the time. Well, suddenly that's on hold. And so my wife and I were trying to figure this out. It's becoming very frustrating because we didn't believe in contraception. And the situation became so tenuous. It lasted, you know, we tried to get, you know, ended up in the confessional so many times, but eventually I couldn't take it anymore. And she went to the grocery store with the kids, you know, back in the days before smartphones. Mm-hmm. And I decided I was packing up and I was leaving. Mm-hmm. And, she'd forgot the grocery list. And here I was walking out the front door with the bag, and she said, what are you doing? I said, I can't take it anymore. She said, okay, we'll see a priest. And so that night we had a parish priest over, and he was kind of from the 1960s kind of bent, you know. And
1: a kid my age.
0: Yeah, yeah, but not your tone though, for sure. And he said, oh, this is so easy. God's given you three beautiful children, and Humanae Vitae makes a provision for you that you can use contraception. And my wife and I looked at each other, and this is the first time we hadn't agreed on anything in like 3 years, but this is the first time we agreed to disagree with this priest. And then he starts backpedaling. But it was that week I went to daily mass.
1: That's not true.
0: No, it's not true.
1: No.
0: And we hadn't been using contraception. That's why it was so difficult, because you're trying to be faithful to church's teaching. And that week I was going to daily mass, and this guy I never met before said, hey, you, come here. He just called me over to his car. And I'm like, what is this, a drug deal, you know? And come over here. And he whips out this tape set and said, Naked Without Shame. And I'm like, oh, great, pornography. But it was Pope John Paul II's Theology of the Body. And when I started listening to Pope John Paul II's Theology of the Body, that's what changed me to realize that lust divorces love from sacrifice. The essence of a man is to sacrifice, to set the pace of self-sacrificial love. But lust was restraining me from my true essence of being a man. And so when I started to learn to love my wife disinterestedly, even this was what was very interesting, is when I started to love her without self-interest and to bear her burdens as my own, as Paul says, and to count her as better than myself and to seek no reciprocity in that, that's when she wanted to give back and she wanted to love me in the way that I needed. And pretty soon we had this dance of love within our marriage, self-giving love. And then, wouldn't you know it, the kids, they see how we're loving one another. And then they want to outdo one another in generosity. And an example of this was our special needs daughter, Anna Marie. We'd have to get up very early in the morning, get her to school. And it took a lot of time. And, you know, my wife and I would argue about who would get her up. But it was more like, I'm getting her up. No, I'm getting her up. We'd kind of fight over it because we wanted to give the other one time off. And one morning we go down there and our 10-year-old daughter is getting Anna Marie up. Self-giving love. And so when the parents emulate that in marriage, that's when it trickles down to the family. And then the family begins to become that image of the self-giving love of the Trinity. That's the whole goal. God wants us to become who he is. He's an eternal relationship of love, self-giving love, and he wants that to occur in our marriages and our families. And it's very simple. We just need to conquer lust in our hearts, bear woman's burdens as our own, and count her as better than ourselves. And then she will see that we're being altruistic, and she'll want to give back. Because if we're not setting the pace, if we're not initiating, because it's in our body, we initiate. You know, in the sexual act, we initiate. Mm-hmm. There's no initiation, there's no life. It's the same thing on the spiritual level. Our body indicates a spiritual reality. If man isn't initiating self-giving love, there is no dance of self-giving love in marriage and the family.
1: Yeah. Okay. And then your third pillar?
0: Yeah, so embrace the child. And so that's where we need to be the face, the voice, the touch of God the Father. And so one thing that I think is a huge kind of factor is blessing your children every night. You know, as a father, I'm not an ordained priest, but I am the priest of my domestic church. And by God-given authority, I have the right, like St. Joseph did for Jesus. You know, on the eve of the Sabbath, the Jewish father would bless his child. Think about that. Joseph blessed the Son of God. And if it's good enough for the Son of God to be blessed by a human father, then it's good enough for my children to be blessed by their human father. And this is the moment where you become the face, the voice, and the touch of the Heavenly Father, because I love looking my children right in the eyes and getting them right in their eyeballs and may the Lord bless you and keep you. May His face shine kindly upon you. May the Lord grant you His favor, His grace. And, you know, may he grant you entrance in the marriage of the divine Lamb that will never end, you know? And even with my wife, and she's a lot taller than me, so I have to make her sit down. But, you know, the point is blessing them, that moment they feel so secure in love. And for our boys, you know, it takes a little while, but that's where the respect begins with the boys. And boys long for their father's affirmation, attention, absolutely, which speaks respect.
1: And, to remember how at the baptism of each of your children, the priest invites the parents and the godparents to make a sign of the cross.
0: Yes.
1: You don't have to stop doing it at the baptism. You can make a little sign of the cross and pray with your kids every day.
0: Yes.
1: You know, that's a very important part.
0: Well, and this is kind of the danger, though, too, is so, let's just face it, the stats on pornography are staggering.
1: Mm-hmm.
0: You know, where they say young men between the ages of 18 and 30, two of every three are using pornography regularly, at least monthly. And then 31 to 49, I think it's like 8 out of every 10.
1: Mm-hmm.
0: And then when you get up to 50, it's 50%. When we're in the state of mortal sin, we're called to be distributors of God's manifold grace, as St. Peter says. But when I'm in mortal sin, I can't transmit that grace. And this is a danger. That's why we fathers, we need to get our rear ends in the confessional. We need to confess our sins so that we can become that reservoir, not just a channel, a reservoir of grace, because a reservoir never empties of itself.
1: Yeah, I encourage married couples to use the confessional frequently. You know, not only if they're, you know, committing sin, and pornography and things, but also in the way they talk to their kids, the way they talk to their spouse, the action that they take toward them, that your confession material may change from pre-marriage into marriage, but you need that reconciliation so you can be a source of grace to the family, and that's very important. Yeah. Your fourth pillar, then?
0: Is charitable authority, like we've talked about, to set the pace of self-giving love. What Adam basically did not do in the garden, what Jesus did in the garden. And if you, I mean, like, for example, you know, Adam in the garden, that Hebrew word for garden, actually, though, the Jewish poets and stuff would use the word garden as a symbol of woman.
1: Mm-hmm.
0: And so Adam was called not only to be the custodian, the kustos of a geographical plot of land, but of Eve, of woman. And that's what every man's called to be. Jesus, on the night of his betrayal, he was in a garden. Mm-hmm. And he spills the seed of his blood in that garden, and he sets the pace of self-giving love so effectively all the way to Calvary that for the last two millennia, the bride wants to follow that pace of love, that pace of self-giving love.
1: Mm-hmm.
0: That's what charitable authority is all about, to lead by loving and love by leading.
1: Mm-hmm.
0: And so if there's no one to lead, no one will follow. And so we're called to stand guard as the shepherd who will lay down his life for his sheep. You know, Satan wants to bind the shepherd so the sheep will scatter. We can't have that.
1: Yeah. Yeah. Great. That sounds good. It's a good start. We would like to encourage you to go to fathersofstjoseph.org, fathersofstjoseph.org, to find out more about some of this. And also the podcast is The Catholic Gentleman.

thecatholicgentleman.com, thecatholicgentleman.com. We'll come back in a couple of minutes. We want to get some of your comments and your questions to our guest, so please stay with us.

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0: I'd like to recommend another book by our guest. It's called The Rule, Counsels and Directives for Husbands and Fathers. 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And then also his book, Custos, Total Consecration Through St. Joseph, The 33-Day Preparation for Fullness of Divine Sonship and Spiritual Fatherhood. 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You ready for some questions?
1: Yeah.
0: Let's start off. We'll have Steve in Oregon. Steve, what's your question?
2: My question is, St. Joseph is the patron of work. If someone is having work problems and working is very hard for them, how can St. Joseph help them in this situation?
0: All right.
1: Okay, well, I think there's a couple things. First of all, we have to have a clear understanding of what work is for, right? Work, our occupation is at the service of our vocation. It's not the other way around. So I'm not defined by what I do for a living, but who I'm living for. So I'm working with excellence. That's the second thing. So first of all, my occupation, my work is at the service of my family. And that's, God will bless it, but it has to be in that order. Second, though, we do everything with excellence as St. Joseph would have, but we offer it to God. It's very important here, is many of us, we forget that we're supposed to sanctify our work. And how do we do that? Well, that's the difference between the worldly man and the man of the word. God says, I have sanctified them. Jesus says, sanctified them in the truth. Well, he wants to sanctify our work in the truth. And so when we offer to Jesus the pains, the struggles, the problems of work, and we give that to him, that's when the Lord can bless it and transform that into divine wine, into grace for others. So I think that first, understand what the role is, the purpose of your vocation is. Second of all, do everything with excellence, realizing you're going to hit limitations, especially with coworkers and employers. But then third, make sure you're offering every bit of it up so it can be sanctified. But then also, and I think this is interesting, sometimes I found this amidst really pious individuals, men, that they would be afraid to ask God to bless their work, because they felt like it was too much about them. But that's the

0: Jesus is in the business of multiplication and transformation with our little. But we must do our little with excellence, giving it to him. He'll bless it. He'll multiply it. He'll transform it.
1: Yeah, I would like to include in that it's a good idea to start each day with the morning offering.
0: Yeah.
1: That, you know, you offer all your prayers, works, sufferings, and joys, and that it's in union with Jesus that we offer it for the needs of the church and the world.
0: Absolutely.
1: And then your work is also a prayer. If you make that morning offering, and you can find, go online, you know, that's one of the good things to look for online. You can find the morning offering and other prayers, and make that every day. First thing, you know, is what one priest used to tell his penitents here in Alabama, before your feet hit the floor from bed, make that morning offering. And, you know, and that way, all the work that you do is something that you give to God. This becomes a prayer and something that is even beyond the good you're doing by excellent work.
0: Absolutely.
1: This is very important.
0: Yeah, and in addition to that, in that morning offering, what I like to do is at the end, so think about this. Mary and Joseph offered Jesus to God at that moment of presentation in the temple. They consecrated him to the Lord. Mm-hmm. And that word, hagios, they made him, hagios means sacred, but it actually means other or different. The temple in Jerusalem was hagios, it was different than any other building. We want to be different than the world in our work, in our families. And so I ask Mary and Joseph, as my parents in the order of grace, present me, consecrate me through Jesus, with Jesus, in Jesus, to God the Father, so that I might be hagios, so that my work may be hagios. It may be set apart, because I think a lot of times, yes, we shouldn't be focused on our own personal greatness, but we should try to do great things for God. We should be magnanimous, yet not seeking our own honors for our own sake, but to glorify God. And I think a great way to do that is place our life in the Blessed Mother and St. Joseph's hands and say, consecrate me, please, to the Lord.
1: We have a question from our studio audience. Sir, what is your question?
2: So my question is in regards to having patience you talked about. I know in my own life, I always find it hard to wait for God to do something. So you're talking about, how does St. Joseph help us to see the proper way to wait in patience for God?
0: Yeah, so, okay, well, to wait for patience in God is very important, because I think some people might take, there's extremes here. They might just wait and do nothing, but that's not the answer. Or they might take complete control and do everything. But what we need to do is first we need to pray and ask God what he wants us to do. And let's say God isn't, or we can't discern his voice. He's not responding. Then what do we do? It's patience and perseverance. It's the both and. So we wait on God, but we heighten our prayer. We intensify our prayer time. Like St. Ignatius of Loyola, in times of desolation, what are you supposed to do? Increase your prayer a little bit, increase your sacrifice a little bit, increase your examines a little bit. And that's what we're called to do, is persevere in that way. And this is the other thing, in discernment, it's if there's a door open, go through it until that door shuts. And what I mean is, if there's red flags and God's saying no, then don't go through the door. Or if you've gone through the door and then he shuts the next door, then you have to accept his answer. But I think it's a part of pressing forward with God, but waiting on God. It's a delicate balance, but it's patience and perseverance.
1: Yeah. And, you know, in terms of his patience, you know, think about being told to take a newborn and your young wife, you know, to Egypt and find work.
0: Right.
1: In a place where you don't speak Coptic.
0: Right.
1: There was a Jewish community, but most of them spoke Greek. The local people spoke Coptic. You know, how are you doing? But, you know, that's highly risky. But it's, you know, you have to patiently use your skills to make a living in a foreign land until the guy that wants to murder your family dies.
0: Right.
1: You know, that's not easy.
0: And what's so interesting about that passage is it says that Joseph arose by night and took the child and his mother and fled Egypt. That night is, spiritually speaking, the dark night of fatherhood, where we're not living for the pomp and the circumstance and the accolades.

0: accolades and to be noticed by the world, but it's the secret life of fatherhood, like, that changes the world. My friend says that fatherhood is like the stud in the wall. You know, you have the drywall, you don't see the stud behind it, but it holds up the wall, holds up the structure. The human father is established by God to hold up the structure of his marriage, his family, his parish even. And so we're called to be studs, you know?
1: Yeah, I think you got to clarify what kind. Yeah. And there's another factor, too, with that. A lot of times, dads keep giving. They're working every day, and they don't always get a thank you.
0: No. Right.
1: And sometimes there's even a lack of appreciation of how he's pouring himself out to give everything he works for to help the family. And, you know, and you have to sometimes deal with that patiently.
0: So there's two things with that. Number one, he needs to set the example of gratitude. So thanking his wife for, okay, if she makes dinner or if she's working outside the home, thank her for how she's raising the kids. Thank her for the little things, because when she and the children see that, then they're going to learn that behavior. Mm-hmm. The second thing, though, is that could also be a spiritual result of him not being grateful to God for all the gifts that God's given him, right? Mm-hmm. So he needs to be grateful to God. And the more that he expresses his gratitude to God, I think that God will unleash gratitude from others in his life. Now, lastly, though, if it doesn't happen, that's a big cross, right? But he's not to flee his vocation because of it, nor is he to try to get accolades elsewhere. That's a sacrifice given unto God in secret. Yep. And that's how, and sometimes God can use that sacrifice to disperse or distribute more grace than even if his family notices and gives him the pat on the back.
1: We have another caller. Hello, Mary?
2: Hello.
1: Hi, Mary. You're calling from the Commonwealth of Massachusetts, right?
2: I can think of other names for it, but yes.
1: Well, we'll pass over that in silence. What can we do for you this fine day?
2: Well, thank you, Father. Thank you, Devin. I am a great fan of St. Joseph, and I've always wondered why he's depicted as an old man, probably void of all young men's desires. And why could he not have been a young man and through the grace of God overcome all these impulses?
0: Yeah, great question. Well, I believe he was a young man. And I don't believe that he was like 150 years old, bald, and, you know, resting on a cane, you know? And the reason I believe this is just like what you were talking about, the flight to Egypt alone for a man who would be elderly, and to be able to find, you know, work down in Egypt and provide for the family and all that, that had been very, very difficult, very difficult. So I do not think, and also I think the reason why that picture was painted of St. Joseph originally was because they couldn't believe that a man could actually overcome lust, you know, in the heart.
1: Though actually it goes back to a book.
0: Okay.
1: Have you ever heard of the Proto-Evangelion of James?
0: Oh, yes. Yes, that's, you're right, exactly.
1: Yeah, and Mary, that, you again, this is one more thing you can look up on the internet without even a purgatory charge. This book, the Proto-Evangelion of James, or the Proto-Gospel, or First Gospel of James, sometimes, depending on how they translate the title. This was a book written around 125 AD. It was not part of the New Testament because all the apostles had died already. So it had to be, the New Testament had to be from the witness of the apostles. But it seems that this was based on family recollections. Mm. The family that was living in Nazareth. There were a number of family members living in Nazareth well into the 200s. In fact, one of the emperors even arrested some of them, you know, later on for thinking they might be rebels. And they let them go because they weren't. But in that proto-gospel of St. James, or proto-evangelion, it shows that Joseph was an older man who is chosen because his staff sprouted into a lily.

0: That's why you always see Saint Joseph carrying a lily.
1: Right.
0: That comes from that, and that based on that, he was chosen to be the custodian of Mary as she came into her adolescence. So that's where that comes from. So that's the origin of it. And we
1: don't know for sure.
0: I don't know anything.
1: But St. Jose Maria Escriva believes that St. Joseph was a young man, yeah. You know, and I think that gives more testimony to the fact that we as men were called to be like St. Joseph in overcoming, yes, our biological testosterone drive, yeah, libido drives, but we're called to be pure of heart. And that's really what it means, one of the things it means to be a man. And so St. Joseph, chaste Joseph, is a great example of this.
0: Yeah. We have another question from our studio. Sir, what's your question?
2: I guess mine's kind of a twofold question. So for us brothers in Christ that aren't yet married, what would be, especially after having been married, what would be some of the biggest things that you would suggest we focus on? And also, what are some of the biggest attributes in a potential spouse that you suggest we look for?
1: Okay, so how, in a sense, how should we prepare for our spouse to be, and then what should we be looking for in our wife? So first of all, we were talking about this today. Make sure that you trust God the Father. Have an incredible relation with God the Father. Mm-hmm. Have an incredible relation with Jesus Christ. Have your prayer life in place. Frequent the sacraments. Make sure that you're living by God's grace and on God's grace. That's the first and foremost. Second is, begin the battle to defeat lust in the heart and to love woman properly. Mm-hmm. And then third is look for opportunities throughout your life for self-giving love, ways that you can be a gift rather than to take. That would be the ways I would say simply prepare. And then also pray for your future bride. Pray that she will be pure. Pray that she will be a godly woman. Now, what do you look for in a woman? Well, you can look on Facebook and Instagram and a lot of times find what you don't want, you know? But I think the one thing that I would say is make sure that you marry a woman who has respect for your spiritual authority and leadership. Because in this day and age, it's very difficult to come by. But my wife and I, we've written a book on marriage. It's gonna come out in August with Sophia Press. And we did some interviews with a lot of different women across the nation. And what we found that one of their primary needs is, believe it or not, is they want their husband's spiritual leadership. Mm-hmm. So look for a woman who you know wants to be led, who wants to have you as the faithful priest of your family and is actually going to be willing to partner with you and to allow you to lead.
0: One of the things, a couple of things I look for when I'm preparing couples for marriage is their ability to communicate. There's a certain stage of becoming intrigued with a woman and a woman with a man, where they start telling all about themselves. And, you know, guys are notoriously not very good about sharing about their lives, and this is not part. But when a woman triggers that response in a man, he begins, you know, telling her things he never told anybody else. That's good. But then he also has to listen to her.
1: Yes.
0: There's this mutual listening that goes on, and learning how to communicate in the ways distinctive of men and women. You know, women, you know, the average woman and the average man speak differently. They don't mean the same thing with certain words.
1: No.
0: You know, and the average man, for instance, speaks 12,000 words a day. The average woman speaks 26,000.
1: Wow.
0: The guy's usually about done when he comes home from work, and she's halfway there. You know, that's a difference. That is hardwired.
1: Yeah.
0: The difference shows up at 4 months old and progresses. And this is where you learn how to deal with that aspect of each other. and, you know, communicate and what's and not communicate judgment. I always warn them. You can say, well, I just feel you're being very stupid. That's not a feeling.
1: No.
0: You know, that's a judgment that you're hiding behind the word I feel.
1: Right.
0: These, you know, learning how to speak to each other with great respect, but sharing your feelings without it being a judgment of the other, this is a skill.
1: Well, yeah, and I think this is where we can get in the practicals of how to embrace woman. I mean, a weekly date night, you know? I mean, if you can't give 2 hours to your wife in a week, you know, without the phone, without Pokemon, okay? I mean, like, you know, eye contact, you know? And affirming her in her beauty and talking with her and listening to her. And that's what we found, too. Well, so weekly date night and then 10 minutes couch time every night where you're not trying to solve her, not trying to, you know, cure her problems, but you're just listening to her. And that's what we found, that women's biggest lament, if you believe this, women's biggest lament with their husbands is that they don't listen. They don't listen to them.
0: Yeah.
1: And so if we could just, and you know, that 24,000, 26,000 to 12,000, we don't have to do a lot of talking. We just have to learn to listen and follow the words to the heart to find out what the heart is speaking. That's the key to communication.
0: And I would offer ladies a little suggestion on encouraging men. If you, when he comes home and he has a drink and a little snack, food and water.
1: Yeah.
0: You know?
1: Yeah.
0: You water him and feed him.
1: Yeah.
0: Well, we're more ready. Same with the little kids. How was school? Fine. But if you bring a snack and a drink in the car on the way home, then they'll chat.
1: Well, that's,
0: so that's just a little...
1: Yeah, that's how Jesus did it. Oftentimes, his best teaching moments were around food.
0: Yeah. So that's a good idea. Again, I want to just remind people of your book, The Rule, Counsels and Directives for Husbands and Fathers, by our guest, Devin Schott. And it's item 5380. At EWTNRC.com. I asked a friend of mine who is a dad to read that, and he found it very, very helpful. Very helpful. Also, the other book, Christos, Total Consecration Through St. Joseph, the 33-day preparation for fullness of divine sonship and spiritual fatherhood. It's item 5122. At EWTNRC.com. That seems to be more a book to help a man embrace that silence that you talked as the first pillar, that you get a chance to pray for those 33 days of consecration.
1: Okay.
0: And you learn how to pray before God about your fatherhood. That's a very useful tool for consecration. Thank you for writing these books. You're doing a lot of other ministry, getting out there to talk to conferences and such. And thank you for being here with us tonight. And want to bless all of you. May the Lord bless you all and keep you and cause his face to shine upon you. May he lead you in all of your ways by his peace. May Almighty God bless you, the Father, the Son, and the Holy Spirit. Amen. And we can bring you guests like Devin and all the other shows we do, plus the other programs on this network and the specials, only because this network is brought to you by you. When Mother prayed about it, she had such a strong sense. She didn't want advertising. She wanted our Lord to inspire you to be generous and keep us in between your gas bill, your electric bill, and your cable bill. If you do that, we'll be able to pay all of our bills too. God bless you all, and thank you.

0: formed the disciples, giving them the courage and faith to share the good news of Christ to the world. Let us ask the Holy Spirit to transform our lives as well. 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
1: St. Paul said, "Husbands, love your wives as Christ loved the church." This is a great mystery. And I mean in reference to Christ and the Church. Ephesians chapter 5, verses 25 and 32.

In the name of the Father, and of the Son, and of the Holy Spirit, amen. You expired, Jesus, but the source of life gushed forth for souls, and the ocean of mercy opened up for the whole world. O font of life, unfathomable divine mercy, envelop the whole world and empty yourself out upon us. O blood and water, which gushed forth from the heart of Jesus, as a fount of mercy for us, I trust in you. O blood and water, which gushed forth from the heart of Jesus, as a fount of mercy for us, I trust in you. O blood and water, which gushed forth from the heart of Jesus, as a fount of mercy for us, I trust in you. Our Father, who art in heaven, hallowed be thy name. Thy kingdom come, thy will be done, on earth as it is in heaven.

0: Hail Mary, full of grace, the Lord is with thee. Blessed art thou among women, and blessed is the fruit of thy womb, Jesus.
1: Holy Mary, Mother of God, pray for us sinners, now and at the hour of our death. Amen.
0: I believe in God, the Father Almighty, creator of heaven and earth, and in Jesus Christ, his only Son, our Lord, who was conceived by the Holy Spirit, born of the Virgin Mary, suffered under Pontius Pilate, was crucified, died, and was buried. He descended into hell. On the third day, he rose again from the dead. He ascended into heaven and is seated at the right hand of God, the Father Almighty. From there, he will come to judge the living and the dead.

Eternal God, in whom mercy is endless and the treasury of compassion inexhaustible, look kindly upon us and increase your mercy in us, that in difficult moments we might not despair nor become despondent, but with great confidence submit ourselves to your holy will, which is love and mercy itself. Amen. In the name of the Father, and of the Son, and of the Holy Spirit.

How true it is that people do not need to be instructed so much as to be reminded. We need to be reminded again and again of what Jesus Christ, the second person of the Blessed Trinity, has done for you and me. We need to hear again what it means to be a Catholic, a member of the mystical body. Our Lord came down here to make you listening to me and me a child of God, really and truly in Him. He gives us His body, blood, soul, and divinity. Really and truly, He is living in us. 155 times in the epistles of St. Paul, the two little words, in Christ, occur. And St. Paul boasts, I live, no longer I, Christ lives in me. For me, to live is Christ. This is an extraordinary mystery, that you and I are truly children of God in Christ. He came to give us His life. I have come that you may have life and have it more abundantly. I am the life. Coursing through your veins and mine is the eternal, unending, dynamic life of the Blessed Trinity of God Himself, the life that you and I will live for all eternity. And as you know, life by definition must be lived. St. Irenaeus, way back in the second century, said, the glory of God is a human being radiantly alive. God help us, most of us are half dead. We are not radiantly alive as God intends we should be. We allow that life to stay in us unused, unlived. And because we have God's life in us, God is our Father. You are sitting here listening to me now with a thousand stray thoughts on your mind, with your worries, your fears, your insecurity, your loneliness, and God, your Father, is madly in love with you. He never had to create you. He created you for a purpose. And He is there with His Son and the Holy Spirit living in you. And He is my Father in a way that no one else can be, because there's an intimacy in our relationship that is mysterious and unique. He came to give you His merits. This is mind-boggling, that our Lord's merits, His death, is for you, as if no one else existed. This is the glory of the Mass, that we go to Calvary and we offer our dreary lives to God with Christ, through Christ, and in Christ. There is the lovely symbolism of the drop of water plunged into the wine. It symbolizes you and me, small, weak, unimportant, hardly noticeable, becoming one with our Lord. And God accepts the merits of His Son as if you and I had died. And finally, He gives us His home. I have gone to prepare a place for you, so that where I am, you also may be. That you and I are truly heirs to the kingdom of heaven in Jesus Christ. Many years ago, when I was a young priest, I was asked to give a retreat to sisters in Hertfordshire in England. They ran a famous school for girls. And the girls came back to the sisters always because they loved them.
One of their girls became a nurse. And during the war, she worked overseas with the British Army. And she fell in love with an enlisted man. He was young, he was small, he was very thin. He could hardly be classed as handsome, but he had impeccable manners. He was a charming human being, and she fell madly in love with him. They got married in France, and they had their friends as witnesses. Then he brought her home to England, and she discovered he was lord of the manor. He had endless wealth, and he had servants, and this mansion, and all this land. And he never told her, because he wanted her to marry him for himself. Her reaction to all of this, she cried. She could not stop crying. And the sisters brought her to me because they didn't know how to handle the situation. When you and I arrive in heaven and see what our elder brother has prepared for us, we will be speechless with joy and tears of joy for all eternity. Surely, my dear friends, the wonderful prayer of Cardinal Newman is the prayer of each one of us. Dear Jesus, help me to spread your fragrance everywhere I go. Flood my soul with your spirit and life. Penetrate and possess my whole being so utterly that all my life may be only a radiance of thine. Shine through me and be so in me that every soul I come in contact with may feel your presence in my soul. Let them look up and see no longer me, but only Jesus. The light, O Lord, will be all from you. None of it will be mine. God bless you.

personal love for me. I am making this novena for the following request, if it be your holy will to grant it. Teach me, Divine Spirit, to know and seek my last end. Grant me the holy fear of God. Grant me true contrition and patience. Do not let me fall into sin. Give me an increase of faith, hope, and charity, and bring forth in my soul all the virtues proper to my state in life. Make me a faithful disciple of Jesus and an obedient child of the Church. Give me efficacious grace sufficient to keep the commandments and to receive the sacraments worthily. Give me the four cardinal virtues, your seven gifts, your 12 fruits. Raise me to perfection in the state of life to which you have called me, and lead me through a happy death to everlasting life. I ask this through Christ our Lord. Amen.

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0: The Rosary is the most beautiful and rich in graces of all prayers, Pope St. Pius X. When you say your Rosary, the angels rejoice, Our Lady, to Blessed Alan de la Roche. The Rosary is the weapon for these times, St. Padre Pio. Through Mary, streams of grace flowed down upon us, St. Faustina.
1: God sent his Son, born of a woman, to redeem us all.

0: In the name of the Father, and the Son, and the Holy Spirit. Amen. I believe in God, the Father Almighty, creator of heaven and earth, and in Jesus Christ, his only Son, our Lord, who was conceived by the Holy Spirit, born of the Virgin Mary, suffered under Pontius Pilate, was crucified, died, and was buried. He descended into hell. The third day he rose again from the dead. He ascended into heaven and sits at the right hand of God the Father Almighty, from whence he shall come to judge the living and the dead. Our Father, who art in heaven, hallowed be thy name. Thy kingdom come, thy will be done on earth as it is in heaven. Full of grace, the Lord is with thee. Blessed art thou amongst women, and blessed is the fruit of thy womb, Jesus.
1: Holy Mary, Mother of God, pray for us sinners now and at the hour of our death. Amen.
0: Hail Mary, full of grace, the Lord is with thee. Blessed art thou amongst women, and blessed is the fruit of thy womb, Jesus.

0: 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Blessed art thou amongst women, and blessed is the fruit of thy womb, Jesus. Be to the Father, and to the Son, and to the Holy Spirit.
1: As it was.

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1: 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Thy kingdom come, thy will be done on earth as it is in heaven. Hail Mary, full of grace, the Lord is with thee. Blessed art thou amongst women, and blessed is the fruit of thy womb, Jesus. Hail Mary, full of grace, the Lord is with thee. Blessed art thou among women, and blessed is the fruit of thy womb, Jesus. Full of grace, the Lord is with thee. Blessed art thou among women, and blessed is the fruit of thy womb, Jesus.
2: Holy Mary, Mother of God, pray for us sinners now and at the hour of our death. Amen.
1: Hail Mary, full of grace, the Lord is with thee. Blessed art thou among women, and blessed is the fruit of thy womb, Jesus. Full of grace, the Lord is with thee. Blessed art thou among women, and blessed is the fruit of thy womb, Jesus.

0: full of grace, the Lord is with thee. Blessed art thou amongst women, and blessed is the fruit of thy womb, Jesus. Full of grace, the Lord is with thee. Blessed art thou amongst women, and blessed is the fruit of thy womb, Jesus.
1: Holy Mary, Mother of God, pray for us sinners now and at the hour of our
0: death. Hail Mary, full of grace, the Lord is with thee. Blessed art thou among women, and blessed is the fruit of thy womb, Jesus. Full of grace, the Lord is with thee. Blessed art thou among women, and blessed is the fruit of thy womb, Jesus.

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Blessed art thou among women, and blessed is the fruit of thy womb, Jesus.

0: Son, and to the Holy Spirit.
1: As it was in the beginning, is now, and ever shall be, world without end. Amen.
0: O my Jesus,
2: the second luminous mystery, the wedding of Cana.
0: Our Father, who art in heaven, hallowed be thy name. Thy kingdom come, thy will be done on earth as it is in heaven. Hail Mary, full of grace, the Lord is with thee. Blessed art thou amongst women, and blessed is the fruit of thy womb, Jesus.
1: Holy Mary, Mother of God, pray for us sinners, now and at the hour of our death.
0: Hail Mary, full of grace, the Lord is with thee. Blessed art thou among women, and blessed is the fruit of thy womb, Jesus. Hail Mary, full of grace, the Lord is with thee. Blessed art thou among women, and blessed is the fruit of thy womb, Jesus.
1: Holy Mary, Mother of God, pray for us sinners, now and at the hour of our death.
0: Hail Mary, full of grace, the Lord is with thee. Blessed art thou among women, and blessed is the fruit of thy womb, Jesus. Full of grace, the Lord is with thee. Blessed art thou among women, and blessed is the fruit of thy womb, Jesus.
1: Holy Mary, Mother of God, pray for us sinners, now and at the hour of
0: death. Hail Mary, full of grace, the Lord is with thee. Blessed art thou among women, and blessed is the fruit of thy womb, Jesus. Hail Mary, full of grace, the Lord is with thee. Blessed art thou amongst women, and blessed is the fruit of thy womb, Jesus.
1: Holy Mary, Mother of God, pray for us sinners, now and at the hour of death.
0: Hail Mary, full of grace, the Lord is with thee. Blessed art thou among women, and blessed is the fruit of thy womb, Jesus. Full of grace, the Lord is with thee. Blessed art thou among women, and blessed is the fruit of thy womb, Jesus.
1: Holy Mary, Mother of God, pray for us sinners, now and at the hour of death.
0: Hail Mary, full of grace, the Lord is with thee. Blessed art thou among women, and blessed is the fruit of thy womb, Jesus. Glory be to the Father, and to the Son, and to the Holy Spirit.
1: As it was in the beginning, is now, and ever shall be, world without end. Amen.
0: O my Jesus,
1: forgive us our sins, save us from the fires of hell, and lead all souls to heaven, especially those who most need thy mercy.
2: The third luminous mystery, the proclamation of the kingdom.
0: Our Father, who art in heaven, hallowed be thy name.

0: be done on earth as it is in heaven. Hail Mary, full of grace, the Lord is with thee. Blessed art thou amongst women, and blessed is the fruit of thy womb, Jesus. Hail Mary, full of grace, the Lord is with thee. Blessed art thou among women, and blessed is the fruit of thy womb, Jesus. Full of grace, the Lord is with thee. Blessed art thou among women, and blessed is the fruit of thy womb, Jesus. Hail Mary, full of grace, the Lord is with thee. Blessed art thou among women, and blessed is the fruit of thy womb, Jesus. Full of grace, the Lord is with thee. Blessed art thou among women, and blessed is the fruit of thy womb, Jesus.
1: Holy Mary, Mother of God, pray for us sinners, now and at the hour of our
0: death. Hail Mary, full of grace, the Lord is with thee. Blessed art thou among women, and blessed is the fruit of thy womb, Jesus. Full of grace, the Lord is with thee. Blessed art thou amongst women, and blessed is the fruit of thy womb, Jesus.
1: Holy Mary, Mother of God, pray for us sinners, now and at the hour of our death.
0: Hail Mary, full of grace, the Lord is with thee. Blessed art thou among women, and blessed is the fruit of thy womb, Jesus. Full of grace, the Lord is with thee. Blessed art thou among women, and blessed is the fruit of thy womb, Jesus.
1: Holy Mary, Mother of God, pray for us sinners, now and at the hour of our death.
0: Hail Mary, full of grace, the Lord is with thee. Blessed art thou among women, and blessed is the fruit of thy womb, Jesus.
2: Glory be to the Father, and to the Son, and to the Holy Spirit.

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1: Forgive us our sins, save us from the fires of hell, and lead all souls to heaven, especially those who most need of thy mercy.
2: The fourth luminous mystery. The Transfiguration.

0: be done on earth as it is in heaven. Hail Mary, full of grace, the Lord is with thee. Blessed art thou amongst women, and blessed is the fruit of thy womb, Jesus.
1: Holy Mary, Mother of God, pray for us sinners, now and at the hour of our death.
0: Hail Mary, full of grace, the Lord is with thee.

0: Blessed art thou among women, and blessed is the fruit of thy womb, Jesus. Hail Mary, full of grace, the Lord is with thee. Blessed art thou among women, and blessed is the fruit of thy womb, Jesus.
1: Holy Mary, Mother of God, pray for us sinners, now and at the hour of
0: death. Hail Mary, full of grace, the Lord is with thee. Blessed art thou among women, and blessed is the fruit of thy womb, Jesus. Full of grace, the Lord is with thee. Blessed art thou among women, and blessed is the fruit of thy womb, Jesus.
1: Holy Mary, Mother of God, pray for us sinners, now and at the hour of death.
0: Hail Mary, full of grace, the Lord is with thee. Blessed art thou amongst women, and blessed is the fruit of thy womb, Jesus. Hail Mary, full of grace, the Lord is with thee. Blessed art thou among women, and blessed is the fruit of thy womb, Jesus.
1: Holy Mary, Mother of God, pray for us sinners, now and at the hour of death.
0: Hail Mary, full of grace, the Lord is with thee. Blessed art thou among women, and blessed is the fruit of thy womb, Jesus. Hail Mary, full of grace, the Lord is with thee. Blessed art thou among women, and blessed is the fruit of thy womb, Jesus.
1: Holy Mary, Mother of God, pray for us sinners, now and at the hour of death.
0: Hail Mary, full of grace, the Lord is with thee. Blessed art thou among women, and blessed is the fruit of thy womb, Jesus. Be to the Father, and to the Son, and to the Holy Spirit.
2: As it was in the beginning, is now, and ever shall be, world without end. Amen.
0: O my Jesus,
2: forgive us our sins, save us from the fires of hell, and lead all souls to heaven, especially those who most need of thy mercy.
3: The fifth luminous mystery, the institution of the Eucharist.
0: Our Father, who art in heaven, hallowed be thy name. Thy kingdom come, thy will be done on earth as it is in heaven. Full of grace, the Lord is with thee. Blessed art thou amongst women, and blessed is the fruit of thy womb, Jesus.
2: Holy Mary, Mother of God, pray for us sinners, now and at the hour of death.
0: Hail Mary, full of grace, the Lord is with thee. Blessed art thou among women, and blessed is the fruit of thy womb, Jesus. Full of grace, the Lord is with thee. Blessed art thou among women, and blessed is the fruit of thy womb, Jesus.
2: Holy Mary, Mother of God, pray for us sinners, now and at the hour of death.
0: Hail Mary, full of grace, the Lord is with thee. Blessed art thou among women, and blessed is the fruit of thy womb, Jesus.

0: Jesus.
1: Hail Mary, full of grace, the Lord is with thee. Blessed art thou among women, and blessed is the fruit of thy womb, Jesus. Hail Mary, full of grace, the Lord is with thee. Blessed art thou among women, and blessed is the fruit of thy womb, Jesus.
2: Holy Mary, Mother of God, pray for us sinners, now and at the hour of our
1: death. Hail Mary, full of grace, the Lord is with thee. Blessed art thou among women, and blessed is the fruit of thy womb, Jesus. Full of grace, the Lord is with thee. Blessed art thou among women, and blessed is the fruit of thy womb, Jesus.
2: Holy Mary, Mother of God, pray for us sinners, now and at the hour of death.
1: Hail Mary, full of grace, the Lord is with thee. Blessed art thou among women, and blessed is the fruit of thy womb, Jesus. Full of grace, the Lord is with thee. Blessed art thou among women, and blessed is the fruit of thy womb, Jesus.
2: Holy Mary, Mother of God, pray for us sinners, now and at the hour of death.
3: Glory be to the Father, and to the Son, and to the Holy Spirit. My Jesus,
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0: for us, Holy Mother of God.
1: That we may be worthy of the promises of Christ.
0: Let us pray. O God,
1: whose only begotten Son, by his life, death, and resurrection, has purchased for us the glorious eternal life, grant us, we beseech you, that meditating upon these mysteries of the Most Holy Virgin, of the Blessed Virgin Mary, we may imitate what they contain and obtain what they promise, through the same Christ our Lord. Amen.
0: May the divine assistance remain always with us.
1: And may the souls of faithful departed, through the mercy of God, rest in peace.
0: In the name of the Father, and the Son, and the Holy Spirit.
1: Amen.

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2: Family, a prayer that we pray together is a powerful prayer. So please pray together with me our EWTN family prayer. Today we make an act of love. O Lord God, you so love the world that you gave your only Son, that whoever believes in him may not die, but may have eternal life. We, for our part, love because you have first loved us. O Lord God, I love you above all things, and I love my neighbor for your sake, because you are the highest, infinite, and perfect good, worthy of all my love. In this love I intend to live and die. Amen.

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Take this, all of you, and eat of it, for this is my body, which will be given up for you. Take this, all of you, and drink from it, for this is the chalice of my blood, this

0: The grace of our Lord Jesus Christ and the love of God and the communion of the Holy Spirit be with you all.
1: And with your spirit.
0: Brethren, let us acknowledge our sins and so prepare ourselves to celebrate the sacred mysteries. I confess to Almighty God and to you, my brothers and sisters, that I have greatly sinned in my thoughts and in my words, in what I have done and what I have failed to do, through my most grievous fault. Therefore, I ask Blessed Mary, ever Virgin, all the angels and saints, and you, my brothers and sisters, pray for me. May Almighty God have mercy on us, forgive us our sins,

Let us pray. May your Spirit, O Lord, we pray, imbue us powerfully with spiritual gifts, that he may give us a mind pleasing to you and graciously conform us to your will. Through our Lord Jesus Christ, your Son, who lives and reigns with you in the unity of the Holy Spirit, amen.

A reading from the Acts of the Apostles. Wishing to determine the truth about why Paul was being accused by the Jews, the commander freed him and ordered the chief priests and the whole Sanhedrin to convene. Then he brought Paul down and made him stand before them. Paul was aware that some were Sadducees and some Pharisees. So he called out before the Sanhedrin, "My brothers, I am a Pharisee, the son of Pharisees. I am on trial for hope in the resurrection of the dead." When he said this, a dispute broke out between the Pharisees and Sadducees, and the group became divided. For the Sadducees say that there is no resurrection, or angels, or spirits, while the Pharisees acknowledge all three. A great uproar occurred, and some scribes belonging to the Pharisee party stood up and sharply argued, "We find nothing wrong with this man. Suppose a spirit or an angel has spoken to him." The dispute was so serious that the commander, afraid that Paul would be torn to pieces by them, ordered his troops to go down and rescue Paul from their midst and take him into the compound. The following night, the Lord stood by him and said, "Take courage, for just as you have borne witness to my cause in Jerusalem, so you must also bear witness in Rome." Verbum Domini. Keep me safe.

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0: 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I say to the Lord, my Lord are you. O Lord, my allotted portion and my cup, you it is who hold fast my lot. I bless the Lord who counsels me. Even in the night, my heart exhorts me. I set the Lord ever before me. With him at my right hand, I shall not be disturbed. Therefore, my heart is glad and my soul rejoices. My body too abides in confidence, because you will not abandon my soul to the netherworld, nor will you suffer your faithful one to undergo corruption. You will show me the path to life, fullness of joys in your presence, the delights at your right hand forever.

Lifting up his eyes to heaven, Jesus prayed, saying, I pray not only for these, but also for those who will believe in me through their word, so that they may all be one. As you, Father, are in me, and I in you, that they also may be in us, that the world may believe that you sent me. And I have given them the glory you gave me, so that they may be one as we are one, I in them, and you in me, that they may be brought to perfection as one, that the world may know that you sent me, and that you love them even as you loved me. Father, they are your gift to me. I wish that where I am, they also may be with me, that they may see my glory that you gave me, because you loved me before the foundation of the world. Righteous Father, the world also does not know you, but I know you, and they know that you sent me. I have made known to them your name, and I will make it known, that the love with which you loved me may be in them, and I in them.

for a dear friend of mine, who I've kept in touch with over the years, Julia Tucker. And Julia Tucker was for years the pilgrimage director here at EWTN. So people will bring bus groups here. They still do that. And she was the one that would greet them. And she was just this person who was so full of joy and really enjoyed the pilgrims who came here and developed some close friendships with those who brought groups here. And I think one of the reasons they kept coming back every year was because of Julia and just the warmth and the welcome that they experienced from her. And she herself was a convert to the Catholic faith. In fact, she wrote her own autobiography, which is a way to illustrate to her family, many who are not Catholic, why she made that step, why she became Catholic. And she begins by talking about when she was a girl, that on the bus they would drive past a Catholic school, St. Mary's, and there was a statue of Our Lady out there, and she'd hold her breath because she wasn't going to give in to idolatry. But she later in life had a beautiful experience with Our Lady, really experiencing how Mary, the mother of Jesus, is really our mother too. And it began her own quest. And Sister Raphael, who was the vicar here for so many years as well, became a close friend of hers. And so she eventually came here, worked in the pilgrimage department and so on, and then eventually worked up at the shrine as well, greeting pilgrims up there when that was completed. But her son, her youngest son, she had four children, and she has eight great-grandchildren, that her youngest son, Britt, gave the eulogy, and he said something I thought was very beautifully put together in his words. And he talked about how each of the four children considered themselves their mother's favorite. And so they each had that sense, but he said, you know, we each felt like we were her favorite because that was the way she treated each one of us. And even in their later years, they would go to her when they were troubled about something. And so he kind of made humorous statements about how each of them was their favorite. But then he concluded by saying, but now she's with her true favorite, with God, whom she loved and longed to be with for all eternity. Well, you know, today's gospel reminds us of the fact that the whole history of salvation, all that God has done throughout human history, beginning with creation, beginning with existence, our own existence, and how he chose a people and he brought them to deliverance from slavery to their homeland and to the heaven, to Jerusalem. And then we think of our Lord, our Savior, fulfilling all of that was prefigured in the Old Testament, and how he delivers us from sin, and he's bringing us to our true homeland, which is in heaven. But all of that, what is the purpose of that? Why did it happen? Well, today's gospel gives us the answer. The whole purpose of that is that we would be in communion with the Father and the Son and the Holy Spirit. That's the whole meaning and purpose of our lives. To be with him forever and to even begin that life here on earth, which begins with our baptism and is to deepen every day. And so we might have the question in our minds, you know, well, when Jesus prayed, how did he pray? Read John chapter 17, which is what we have today, and you'll see how Jesus prayed. And he prayed, and imagine, he lifted up his eyes to heaven. Father, this is how he prays. It's at the Last Supper. This is his prayer right before he goes out to his passion, death, and glorious resurrection. He lifts up his

This past Monday, I was in Houston, Texas, to preach the homily at a funeral mass

his eyes to heaven, Father. And he prays, he says, not only for these, those who were with him, but for those who will believe in me through their word. That's you and me. He prayed for you. He prayed for me at the Last Supper before he consummates his work on this earth. I pray for them, but also those who will believe in me through their word. On the feast of Saint Matthias, I spoke of the importance of apostolic succession, that we're part of the apostolic church founded on the apostles. Father, I pray for them, but not only them, those who believe in me through their word. And what does he pray? That they may be perfectly one, as you, Father, and I are one, that they may be one in us, because you love them like you loved me, and that where I am, they might also be. The glory you gave me, I've shared with them. I made known to them everything you gave to me. That's his desire. That's the reason for all of salvation history, that we would come into this communion with God. And that's why in this year of St. Francis, we remember this year the Easter of St. Francis. And every year as Franciscans, we celebrate his transitus, his transition, his falling asleep, as the scriptures speak of the death of the Christian. They speak of it as falling asleep. Why? Because we wake to the glory. It's a transition, it's a transitus. And so the Franciscan family throughout the world is celebrating the Easter of St. Francis. And as he is laying there and he's dying, he dictates his testament. And what does he say? He begins by saying again and again, the Lord gave me. The Lord gave me. The Lord gave me. He's recounting God's continual gifts to him throughout his life and what the Lord had done for him. And so that's what we need to do as well, to recount that. This is what Julia strove to do in her own autobiography. Maybe those of you who are getting on in years, maybe you want to do something similar. Leave a legacy for your descendants. Talk about what the Lord has done for you throughout your life, how he helped you, how he sustained you, how he supported you throughout your life. That might be a beautiful testimony to your deceased, to your descendants after you're gone from this life. But as Francis is laying there and he's dying and he commits, this is what the Lord gave me, this is what he gave me. He gave me what was mine to do. May he also teach you yours, is what he says to the friars. But then he says, praise to you, my Lord, through our sister death. And so for the Christian, death is a sister, a gift to bring us into this fullness of life with God forever. You know, the Franciscan family, the minister generals of all of the major branches of the Franciscan order, put together some documents in preparation for this year as well as the other centenary celebrations we've had. But listen to what they said of this moment of St. Francis, his own transition from this life to the next, his welcoming sister death. They wrote, in contemporary society, we rarely think about death, not only because it reminds us that we are limited creatures, but also because it exposes the false security we get from believing that we are masters over time and life.
Francis of Assisi, on the other hand, welcomes sister death with song, because he understood that death is not the termination of everything, but the end that allows us to enter into full communion with God. This is the whole purpose of salvation history, to bring us into that full communion with God that is to begin and deepen every day of our life on this earth. And they concluded in this paragraph, indeed, life is a gift that must be given back. You see, this is the last offering that you and I are to make, our death. I offer this to you, O Lord. Thank you for the gift of my life. I offer this death to you that I might be with you forever in heaven. And then they said this as well. As his passing drew near, Francis said to his brothers, "Let us begin, brothers, to serve the Lord God, for up till now we've done little or nothing." He did not consider he'd already attained his goal, but was tireless in pursuit of holy newness. Every day is an opportunity to start fresh, to renew our response to the call of the Lord, to bear witness to him. In today's first reading, our Lord appears to Paul at a very troubled time. They were trying to tear him to pieces. There was so much disruption going on. And what does the Lord say to Paul? The Lord stood by him and said, "Take courage. For just as you have borne witness to my cause in Jerusalem, so you must also bear witness in Rome." That's a word for you and I today. Now, take courage. You've borne witness by being Christians, by striving to live the life faithful to God, and you are to bear witness. But he's saying, in effect, "I'm with you." He says to Paul, he appears to Paul, stood by him, "Take courage. You have borne witness and you are to bear witness." And that's what we do in this life. We bear witness to it. So I thank God for the example and friendship I've had with Julia Tucker. She was 86 when she passed away. And now, please God, she enjoys that communion she longed for. And I just want to conclude with the concluding words she wrote in her autobiography, really a witness of her profound faith. Here's what she wrote. "One thing I have discovered is that there is a happily ever after, but it's not on this earth. I read in the readings of the Divine Office something that explains it well. It's a letter to Diognetus to the early church." So he was an early Christian who wrote this letter. It's a beautiful letter. So she has a short quote. "Christians live in their own countries as though they were only passing through. They play their full role as citizens, but labor under all the disabilities of aliens. Any country can be their homeland, but for them, their homeland, wherever it may be, is a foreign country. They pass their days upon earth, but they are citizens of heaven. Obedient to the laws, yet they live on a level that transcends the law." And then Julia concluded in these words to her family, "Our happily ever after begins when we close our eyes in sleep the last time and awake looking at the beautiful face of Jesus. I can't imagine the joy as I run into his arms after longing for him my whole life long. We will be greeted by the ones we love who have gone before us, the saints, the angels, our guardian angel, and especially the Holy Mother of God, who gave her fiat, her yes to the angel. She gave us Jesus, and he came to save us. He is our Redeemer, our love, our life, our all. Then we will understand all the reasons things happen as they did." She lost her husband
after only 14 years of marriage. Then we will understand all the reasons things happen as they did and all the trials we had to go through. We will have all the answers to our questions. When the Lord allows us to suffer, we can make it a stepping stone or a stumbling block. The choice is ours. We will understand how God led us all our life to our final destination with Him. And we will rejoice and sing, for we are home. And then she concluded with a doxology. Glory be to the Father, and to the Son, and to the Holy Spirit, as it was in the beginning, is now, and ever shall be, world without end. Amen.

0: With confidence in God's love and power made manifest in the resurrection, let us pray.
1: That the Holy Father and all priests will be filled with the gifts of wisdom and courage, we pray to the Lord. That married couples in their daily lives may bear witness to the love of Christ for his church, we pray to the Lord. That all Catholics who are not practicing their faith may be filled with a longing for Christ's love in the sacraments, we pray to the Lord. For the Franciscan missionaries of the Eternal Word, that the love of the Holy Spirit may always reign in our hearts and bear abundant fruit for the kingdom of God, we pray to the Lord. That the Lord will raise up our brothers and sisters who have gone to their rest, we pray to the Lord.
0: We pray in thanksgiving for all of those who have borne joyful witness to our Christian faith and for the blessed repose of those who have died, especially Julia Tucker. We pray to the Lord. Loving Father, the resurrection of your Son gives a new birth to a living hope. Help us to live in that hope always through Christ our Lord.

graciously sanctify these gifts, O Lord, we pray, and accepting the oblation of this spiritual sacrifice, make of us an eternal offering to you.

You are indeed holy, O Lord, and all you have created rightly gives you praise. For through your Son, O Lord Jesus Christ, by the power and working of the Holy Spirit, you give life to all things and make them holy. And you never cease to gather a people to yourself, so that from the rising of the sun to its setting, a pure sacrifice may be offered to your name. Therefore, O Lord, we humbly implore you by the same Spirit, graciously make holy these gifts we have brought to you for consecration, that they may become the body and blood of your Son, our Lord Jesus Christ, at whose command we celebrate these mysteries. From the night he was betrayed, he himself took bread, and giving you thanks, he said the blessing, broke the bread, and gave it to his disciples, saying, "Take this, all of you, and eat of it, for this is my body, which will be given up for you."

In a similar way, when supper was ended, he took the chalice, and giving you thanks, he said the blessing and gave the chalice to his disciples, saying, "Take this, all of you, and drink from it, for this is the chalice

of my blood, the blood of the new and eternal covenant, which will be poured out for you and for many for the forgiveness of sins. Do this in memory of me.

Therefore, O Lord, as we celebrate the memorial of the saving passion of your Son, his wondrous resurrection and ascension into heaven, and as we look forward to his second coming, we offer you in thanksgiving this holy and living sacrifice. Look, we pray upon the oblation of your church and recognizing the sacrificial victim by whose death you will to reconcile us to yourself. Grant that we who are nourished by the body and blood of your Son and filled with his Holy Spirit may become one body, one spirit in Christ. May he make of us an eternal offering to you so that we may obtain an inheritance with your elect, especially with the most blessed Virgin Mary, Mother of God, with blessed Joseph, her spouse, with your blessed apostles and glorious martyrs, with Saint Francis of Assisi, and with all the saints on whose constant intercession in your presence we rely for unfailing help. May this sacrifice of our reconciliation, we pray, O Lord, advance the peace and salvation of all the world. Be pleased to confirm in faith and charity your pilgrim church on earth, with your servant Leo, our Pope, and Stephen, our Bishop, the order of bishops, all the clergy, and the entire people you have gained for your own. Listen graciously to the prayers of this family whom you have summoned before you. In your compassion, O merciful Father, gather to yourself all your children scattered throughout the world. Remember your servant, Julia, and all of our deceased benefactors and employees whom you have called from this world to yourself. Grant that they who are united with your Son in a death like his may also be one with him in his resurrection. When from the earth he will raise up in the flesh those who have died and transform our lowly body after the pattern of his own glorious body. To our departed brothers and sisters too, and to all who are pleasing to you at their passing from this life, give kind admittance to your kingdom. There we hope to enjoy forever the fullness of your glory, when you will wipe away every tear from our eyes. For seeing you, our God, as you are, we shall be like you for all the ages and praise you without end. Through Christ our Lord, through whom you bestow on the world all that is good. Through him and with him and in him, O God, Almighty Father, in the unity of the Holy Spirit,

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Graciously grant peace in our days, that by the help of your mercy, we may be always free from sin and safe from all distress, as we

0: Lord Jesus Christ, who said to your apostles, "Peace I leave you, my peace I give you," look not on our sins, but on the faith of your church, and graciously grant her peace and unity in accordance with your will, who live and reign forever and ever.
1: Amen.

0: I tell you the truth. It is for your good that I go. For I do not go, the Paraclete will not come to you, says the Lord. Alleluia.
1: For those who cannot now receive Jesus in the Blessed Sacrament, we offer the following prayer. I believe that you, O Jesus, are in the Most Holy Sacrament. I love you and desire you. Come into my heart, I embrace you. O never, never leave me. May the burning and most sweet power of your love, O Lord Jesus, I beseech you, absorb my mind, that I may die through love of your love, who were graciously pleased to die through love of my love.

Let us pray. May the mysteries we have received, O Lord, we pray, enlighten us by the instruction they bring, and restore us through our participation in them, that we may merit the gifts of the Spirit through Christ.

our protection against the wickedness and snares of the devil. May God rebuke him, we humbly pray. And to thou, O Prince of the Heavenly Host, by the power of God, cast into hell Satan and all the evil spirits who prowl about the world, seeking to ruin the souls of men.

Prayer for vocations. God our Father, who wills that all men be saved and come to the knowledge of your truth, we beg you to send laborers into your harvest and grant them the grace to speak your word with all boldness, so that your word may spread and be glorified. The only God, who know you, the only God, and him who you have sent, Jesus Christ, your Son, our Lord. Amen. Our Lady, Queen of the Americas, Mary, Mother of the Franciscan Missionaries of the Eternal Word, pray for us.

Hello, I'm Father Benedict Rochelle of the Franciscan Friars of the Renewal in the South Bronx, New York, and I'm here with the fourth segment of our presentations on God's mercy in your life. And today we're going to talk about the mercy of God coming into the world. Now, it's a very common story. You've heard it 10,000 times, the story of the birth of our Lord. The thing that we lose sight of at times, especially in our secular culture, is the people to whom the mercy of God came. In our last program, I spoke to you about the private revelations of divine mercy to Sister Faustina Kowalska, the very humble Polish lay sister in the 1930s. And her story, the humble and simple telling of the revelations of divine mercy that she gave, revelations totally consistent with the New Testament, with the whole Bible, point out again, for the 10,000th time in the history of the church, the immense truth that St. Paul enunciated in the first chapter of the first epistle to the Corinthians. I sometimes wonder, when Paul wrote these things, if he had any concept at all of the immense impact that the truths he was saying was going to have on the world. Probably not, because he thought the world was going to end fairly soon, and unfortunately he was wrong. But listen to this. God chose what is low and despised in the world, even things that are not, to bring to nothing things that are, so that no human being might boast in the presence of God. That's a beautiful translation from the RSV. The old Douay translation is even more poetic. The poor things of this world has God chosen, the things that were nothing, the things that were not, in order that he might put to naught them that were, so that no flesh might glory in his sight. You'll really never appreciate the mercy of God until that truth has come home to you. The mercy of God, as we will see, is based on the humility of God. Remember, I told you I'm a psychologist. I'm doing a little psychological reading of God. Why all this mercy all over the place? We have this divine, infinitely holy, infinitely pure being, infinitely just. Why are we getting all confused by dragging sinners into heaven and forgiving thieves on the cross? And what's going on here with this mercy of God? Well, more puzzles. You know, the world in ancient times was deeply impressed by the importance of big shots. Even among the Jews, they wanted a king. When Samuel told them, don't have a king, they wanted a big shot. Our world is impressed by big shots. I remember visiting Kyoto in Japan and finding out that the servants of the shogun, of the local duke or lord, were not even allowed to look into his face. They had to keep their heads facing toward the ground when they spoke to him. What nonsense, you see. Oh, and nowadays we don't, you know, make a big deal over people like that, but we get impressed by even less impressive people. Movie stars, baseball players, prize fighters, for heaven's sakes, entertainers. Don't get me wrong, I'm praying for the conversion of all of them. There's a certain young lady who sings obscene music in the world and makes fun of the holiest traditions of Catholicism. Don't worry, I'm praying for her every day that she becomes a cloistered Carmelite nun. And I've even got the convent picked out in Tierra del Fuego in the Antarctic Circle. Don't worry. I want the mercy of God to do the best it can for that poor child and call her to conversion, because otherwise she's in a lot of trouble. Well, that's God's mercy. He goes around, he does all kinds of odd things. And have you ever looked at the account of the birth of our Lord Jesus Christ, the coming of divine mercy into the world? Have you ever looked at it from the viewpoint of the people who were there? First of all, as you well know, it takes place in a most
unseemly situation, the Christ child is wrapped in swaddling clothes and put in a manger, a food trough for animals. Can you imagine any more humble receptacle for a baby than a trough out of which animals swill their food? Awful, and that's all that he had. And who were the first visitors? Well, this throws a lot of people off. The first visitors are what we call, for want of a better word, angels, which means messengers, beings of another world. And unless you are fairly familiar with astronomy and physics, you probably have problems with beings of other worlds. If you've been reading contemporary astronomical theories and findings, you might not find it so difficult, because they're talking about universes on top of universes outside the present one that exists, and they're even plotting out the location of these potential other worlds. So the first thing happens is the angels come. A lot of people have trouble with that because they're culturally deprived. They've never run into an angel. The next group that shows up are the shepherds. Now remember, I mentioned earlier that I'm rather familiar with Jewish things. Now, shepherds were important people in the Jewish religion. Moses, for part of his life, was a shepherd. Abraham and Isaac were shepherds. David was a shepherd. But by that time in Judaism, shepherds had come on bad times. They could not observe, because of their work, many of the ritual niceties of the Jewish tradition and law. They couldn't observe the ritual washings very well. The sheep didn't rest on Sabbath day, so they had to walk around and pull sheep out of bushes and make sure that they stayed together. They had to work on the Sabbath day. They lived in the fields. They were dirty. They didn't have all of the accoutrements that were important in Jewish life to wash vessels and things like that. And so shepherds, although they were Jews, were treated kind of like outcasts. And in fact, because of this, when they came down to the temple to pray, they had to remain in what was called the court of the Gentiles. They were half-baked Jewish people. And who was summoned? Of course, the outcasts, the shepherds. And you know the story all too well in the Gospel of St. Luke. And in that region there were shepherds out in the field keeping watch over their flock by night. And an angel of the Lord appeared to them, and the glory of the Lord shone around them, and they were filled with fear. And the angel said, "Don't be afraid, for behold, I bring you good news of great joy, which will be to all the people. For to you is born this day in the city of David a Savior, who is Christ the Lord." A joy to you and all the people. This was the caboose of the people. This was the outcast of the people. And God in his mercy makes known the good news to the outcast. In the Gospel of St. Matthew in the second chapter,

We have another group of people who are summoned to the coming of divine mercy into the world, and these are the pagans, the so-called wise men, or the magi. Unfortunately, for some reason that I don't understand, they have come to be depicted as kings, which they were not. They were magi or astrologers. And they came, and it says in Matthew 2, wise men from the east came to Jerusalem saying, where is he born who is the newborn king of the Jews? For we have seen his star in the east and have come to pay him homage. Now, does it strike you that God is trying to say something? That he's trying to say that his mercy has no regard at all, absolutely, for what people think is important. His son is born in the most miserable of circumstances. Divine mercy is first revealed to people who are outcasts. In Hebrew, we would call them anuim, the little poor ones. That his mercy is also revealed to the Gentiles, as you and me, unless you're Jewish, and that his mercy is revealed in the most humble way. I suppose it's no great shock to some of you that there are even Christian theologians and scholars today who have trouble with all of this. Oh, tut, tut, angels, you see, and magi astrologers, where did they come from? And then some people decide 2,000 years after the fact that the whole thing is a nice story. To which I say, prove it. Go ahead, prove it. In good, hard logic, prove it to me. You can't. And so I take the evangelical history quite seriously. Although I went to school for 31 years without a semester off, I'm quite happy to tell you that without the slightest problem at all, I believe that heavenly citizens spoke to those poor shepherds and that they did see a reflection in this world of the glory of God. It would be kind of sad for God not to do something special for the poor things of this world, the things that were nothing, the things that were not. And that's what happens in the opening of the New Testament. It's important for you and I to remember that, because very, very frequently in our lives, the very people that we meet who need the mercy of God shown to them are from the same ranks as the shepherds in the fields. If you ever go to the Holy Land, there is a place called Shepherd's Fields right outside of Bethlehem. And there are limestone caves. No one knows which cave or whether that cave still exists. But there are the caves and a beautiful little church built by the Canadian Catholics, the Church of the Holy Angels to the Shepherds. And it is deeply moving to walk through the shepherds' fields and to recall that it was in these most humble circumstances that the salvation of the world was revealed. I couldn't think of a better place. Now, I spend a good deal of my time with desperately poor people. Our community that I belong to, this tiny little group of Franciscans of the Renewal, we have two chosen vocations: to care for the destitute and to do evangelical preaching, what I'm doing right now. And we live with the destitute. We celebrate Christmas every year with the destitute, with the homeless men. We give out the food to destitute and deeply poor people. And every year, in the simplest possible way, I have to tell the story, as do the brothers and sisters, over and over again, of the coming of Jesus. And you know, when we tell that story, everyone sits there in rapt attention like they never heard it before.
And they listen, the poor little people, some of them speaking Spanish, some of them speaking English, some of them black, some of them Anglo, some of them Hispanic. Just sit there and listen. And there isn't a doubt. Not a doubt. It's marvelous. If I have to go preach in some big fancy church, I've got people in the back row saying, well, you know, angels. I mean, it's all, you know, sort of a myth, you know. Oh, well, I mean, really, it wasn't in Christmas anyway. The church just chose that day to try to baptize a pagan holiday. Nobody knows when it was, probably April. Merry Christmas. And so we'll go home and get drunk for Christmas, and that'll be our celebration. I'm sorry. If you want to understand the mercy of God, you must go among the outcast. Don't let yourself be cheated by a comfortable Christianity. If you do not include in your life, Mother Teresa says this, a direct contact with the poor and the outcast, you miss part of the Bible. You miss one of its most beautiful things. The poor things of this world has God chosen. Every year I look forward to our annual Christmas party with our homeless men. These are men for whom life has been tragically difficult. Some of them are educated. Some of them struggle with mental illness. Some of them are old and poor and never made it. Some of them are haunted by addictions. Some of them are quite bright and witty. But they all have the same situation, that they are so poor that they have no place to live. Our volunteers prepare beautiful packages for them, and we have a lovely shelter for them where they come every day. And the ladies in Westchester County prepare marvelous meals for them, frozen meals, so that the men call it the Gourmet Shelter. His real name is the Padre Pio Shelter, named after the great Capuchin stigmatist Father Pio. And there we were, the first year we opened the shelter, having our Christmas party. It was wonderful. I'll remember it if I live 1,000 years. And the men got these presents. They were practical presents, socks and shirts and sweaters. But they were beautifully wrapped, like they came from some expensive shop. And each man got about 10 presents. And these men, who look like hard men, their faces are rugged and smitten by pain and by want and need, sometimes by failure. And these men began to sob. As one old Irishman, John, said to me, you know, when you're down on your luck, nobody gives you a Christmas present but yourself. And then one of the black men, a man named Cleveland, suddenly stood up. And he said something so unusual. He said, you know, the presence of the Holy Spirit is here in this room. You can feel it. And he started to give praise to God in a charismatic Pentecostal way, the way that he knew how from the Pentecostal church that he belonged to. He said, why, the Holy Spirit is just filling this room. And it was true. It was true. I sat there quietly in the corner as each man got up and thanked the brothers and sisters for having the shelter for them, each in their own way. And the Catholics sang a hymn. The black men sang an old black spiritual. And the Hispanic fellows sang, Bendito, bendito, bendito sea Dios. Blessed be God. It was the most beautiful thing I ever attended. I said to the brothers later, you know, if we had invited guests and charged them a donation of $1,000 apiece to the poor,
to come to that Christmas party, they would have believed that their money was very, very well spent. Do you want to believe in the mercy of God for your family, for your friends, for yourself? Please do yourself a favor and open your heart to someone who is poor, someone who is very poor, who cannot do anything for you. Now, let me tell you, don't be romantic about the poor. The poor can be tough. There are poor people who cheat. There are rich people who cheat. There are poor people who steal. They'll never steal as much as some of the rich people in our society have stolen. They might steal a dollar or an old hubcap. They probably won't deprive you of your life savings, as some people have been known to do. But know the poor. Love the poor. I want to tell you this. The older I get, the more I am convinced that every Christian should know and love the poor in these unbelieving and merciful, merciless times. And you yourself, open your heart. You say, well, in my neighborhood, there are no poor people. Oh, yeah. In your neighborhood, there are probably elderly people who have no visitors, who no one ever goes to see. There are retarded people. There are severely physically handicapped people who no one ever goes to see. When I was a boy in my neighborhood, my mother would make a pie and she'd send a piece of pie to a little old woman named Fanny. This woman had spina bifida and a cleft palate. She had lived all of her life in a little bedroom cared for by her sister. The first time I went to see her, I was kind of frightened because she was so different and I could hardly understand how she spoke and she struggled with tremors. But she was happy and at peace. And she had two things. She had a Bible and she had a radio. And she listened to the radio, to different gospel programs all day. She was a woman of great faith. And after I came back, after 9 years in the seminary, I went to see her again. And I realized now that the room of this poor little woman was filled with the presence of God. She lived in a middle-class neighborhood, but she was very poor. But she was also very rich. If you stand back from the Gospels, and you have to do that. One man wrote to me, he says, you know, the whole problem with our churches is we read the Bible so much we forget what it means. He wrote me a letter, he might be watching this, and he says, I wish they didn't have numbers or chapters in the Bible. Well, Cardinal Langdon, Archbishop of Canterbury, put the chapters and the numbers in there in around the 13th century. And they're handy for you. He said, I get so sick of people telling me, you know, Colossians 4, 5, and this and that. He says, we're reading it, but we're not listening to it. Well, there may be something to be said for that. But if you can stand back from the Gospel of St. Luke, just look who God has a preferential love for. Special people. We start out with the shepherds. We start out with Zachary messing things up and arguing with the angel. We start out with the shepherds. We move on to the Magi, the pagans. Then we move to those two great characters, Anna and Simeon, two old people. Probably people thought they were a little crazy. Anna lived in the temple. We don't have that in America, but sometimes if you go into Asia, you'll find in large temples or even big churches, old women having a little cot or a bedroll, a little bowl, a little tiny place in the back of the hallways of a big church or temple. And they live there and they keep out the thieves and sweep the halls. And they live night and day in the presence of God. And Simeon, poor old man. You know what? In our country, old people are treated badly. What do you mean? We spend all this money on nursing homes. Yeah. I'm not impressed. I've been to the Orient. I've been to countries in Europe like Ireland where elderly people are treated
with great respect. Even in the countries that are non-Christian, Japan, China, Korea, you'll see elderly people treated with great respect, not like us. And here God points out two people, elderly, old, Anna and Simeon. How many people said to Simeon, you know, you're not going to see the Messiah. What are you talking about? What are you talking about? Who are you that you're going to see the Messiah? And behind his back, they said, you know, he's crazy. Goes down every day to the temple to see if the Messiah came. And he did. This old Jewish man says, now, O Lord, do you dismiss your servant in peace? Because my eyes have seen the salvation which you have prepared in the sight of every people. These were the witnesses of God's mercy. And in our society, they are still the witnesses. Just the other day, an old black lady came. She got somebody to drive her for a box of food. And she said to me, she says, you know, I have to spend so much money on medicine that I have no money left for food. Imagine. So she's on Medicaid and all that other stuff, but she still, what little bit she has, it has to go for medicine. And many old people complain to me about this. It's incredible. And so I got her box of food, and I said, Ida, I want you to pray for me and pray for our brothers and sisters in the Bronx. And she said to me, Reverend, she said, I pray all the time, because if I didn't pray, I couldn't go on. Prayer makes it possible to go on. How beautiful! This is a person who knows God. Do you want to know someone who knows God? Then go among the poor. Do you want to find mercy? Jesus Christ will tell you where to find mercy. Blessed are the merciful, for they shall find mercy. Yes, mercy shall be given to them. I must say that I hope I don't sound self-righteous, because I do live and work with the poor. I think an awful lot of people miss one of the most important blessings of their lives by not taking the time and spending some of their personal resources to be merciful, to be kind, to go out of themselves, and you must do it to someone who cannot pay you back. The best person for you to be merciful to is someone who cannot say thank you back. Because if you hear thank you back, our Lord says, don't even the Gentiles do that. Be merciful, be kind, be generous to those who are nothing in the eyes of the world. For the weak things of this world has God chosen, the things that are nothing, the things that are not, in order that he might bring to naught them that were, that no flesh might glory in his sight. Amen.

0: I think that this story of ours with all the martyrs really, really dispels that the native peoples were oppressed, that the Spanish had come in and just taken over.
1: They were ready to die rather than to let go of their faith.
0: If it was just something that was economically better for them, they would not have given their lives for this.

Hello, I'm Joseph Pierce. Welcome to my library full of great books every Catholic should know. On today's show, entitled Saints and Sinners, we look at King Lear, Antony and Cleopatra, and The Tempest. Today we look at three more of Shakespeare's plays, focusing on saints and sinners. We'll begin with King Lear, who claimed to be a man more sinned against than sinning. King Lear interweaves the story of Lear and his daughters with the parallel story of Gloucester and his sons in such a way that we cannot truly speak of plot and subplot, but only of co-plots woven together with majestic skill. Lear is betrayed by the deception of his self-serving daughters, Regan and Goneril. Gloucester by the deception of his illegitimate son, Edmund. Cordelia, the loyal and faithful daughter of Lear, suffers the hardships of exile because of her father's blind arrogance. Edgar, the loyal and legitimate son of Gloucester, suffers the hardships of exile through his father's blind ignorance. Lear and Gloucester lose everything in the worldly sense, but in the process, gain the wisdom they were lacking. The overarching moral theme resonates with the Christian paradox that one must lose one's life in order to gain it, or with the words of Christ that there is no greater love than to lay down one's life for one's friends. Lear and Gloucester embody the truth of the former, Cordelia and Edgar and Kent, the truth of the latter. At the beginning of the play, King Lear promises political power to those of his daughters who love us most. He demands absolute loyalty to the state above all else. Caesar demands all. There can be no room for other loves. Goneril and Regan outdo each other in sycophantic promises of absolute allegiance. Cordelia is a recusant, refusing to render unto Caesar that which is not rightfully his, choosing instead to love and be silent. She cannot offer king or state any allegiance beyond that which her conscience dictates is appropriate morally. The parallels with the position of Catholics during the tyrannical reign of James I is patently obvious. In addition to the play's allegorical applicability to the politics of Jacobean England, especially in relation to the plight of Catholic recusants in the face of a king who demanded absolute allegiance to his divine right, King Lear also serves as a profound meditation on the nature and meaning of wisdom. Paradoxically, the contemplation of the meaning of wisdom is revealed through the voice of the play's two fools. The fool himself, representing the presence of worldly wisdom in the first half of the play, is replaced in the play's latter half by another fool, the exiled and disguised Edgar in the guise of poor Tom, who represents the foolishness of the cross. At the pivotal point in the play, when Lear experiences the madness of his conversion from the worldly wisdom of the fool to the Franciscan foolishness of poor Tom, the fool disappears without rhyme or reason, as if he's been exorcised. The deepest insights in King Lear come, therefore, from those who come to wisdom through suffering, not from those, like the fool, who seek comfort in comfort itself. "Nothing almost sees miracles but misery," says Kent.

his words serving to introduce the exiled Edgar, who enters in rags, declaring that Edgar, I nothing am. It is in this very misery, being nothing in the eyes of the world, that he is fit to see miracles, or fit to be the means by which others may see them. When Lear first sets eyes on Edgar, who is disguised as poor Tom, a madman, Edgar is reading a line from a ballad about the Franciscans called Through the Sharp Hawthorn Blows the Cold Wind. The connection with the Franciscans is apposite, considering that St. Francis was known as the jongleur de Dieu, God's juggler, or a fool for Christ, who famously stripped himself naked in public, alluding to the Ten Commandments and candidly confessing his sin. Poor Tom repeats the refrain from the Franciscan ballad. It is at this very moment that Lear, pricked with the hawthorn of conscience more than the cold wind on the heath, emulates the example of St. Francis by tearing off his clothes and proclaiming, off, off, you lendings. This moment of madness signifies Lear's conversion from worldly pride to poverty embracing humility. It is the madness of the sanity that desires sanctity, the love of the cross, which is nothing but foolishness to the world. King Lear's conversion is paralleled by the conversion of Gloucester, who has been cruelly blinded by his enemies. His blindness enables Shakespeare to play with the axiomatic paradoxes at the heart of the play, the blind seer, the wise fool, and the sane madman. I stumbled when I saw, Gloucester proclaims, alluding to his blindness when he still had his sight in believing the treacherous lies of Edmund and in condemning the innocent Edgar. He continues with the equally paradoxical complaint that it is the time's plague when madmen lead the blind, a barbed observation which is as applicable to Jacobean England as it is to anything happening in the play itself. Seeing more clearly now that he is blind, he speaks disdainfully of the lust of the eyes, of which he had himself boasted in the play's opening scenes, condemning the lust-dieted man who will not see because he does not feel. The play's final scene finds Lear reunited with Cordelia, the daughter whom he had wronged in the play's first scene. Finally reconciled with her, he is ready to suffer with her at the hands of their enemies. As for the final words of the play, enunciated by Edgar, the saintly fool, it is a lament for the contemporary England in which Shakespeare and his fellow Catholics found themselves. The weight of this sad time we must obey. Speak what we feel, not what we ought to say. The oldest hath borne most. We that are young shall never see so much, nor live so long. Yet hope remains. All friends shall taste the wages of their virtue, Albany said a few lines earlier, and all foes the cup of their deservings. Edmund, Goneril, Regan, and Cornwall are dead. It is true that Cordelia and Lear are also dead, but there is an inkling in Lear's final vision that the lips of Cordelia and those of Lear himself are about to taste the wages of their virtue. And, of course, there is the sublime hope in the fact that the kingdom is left in the hands of Edgar, whose baptized Christian conscience had restored Lear to his sanity. It is the meekness of Edgar that inherits the earth, not the Machiavellian madness of Edmund or the more benign secularism of the fool. As with the climax of all good comedies, even those masquerading as tragedies, all's well that ends well. As we shall now see, all does not end so well for Antony and Cleopatra. Being first performed in late 1606 or early 1607, Antony and Cleopatra might be coupled with Romeo and Juliet, Shakespeare's earlier tragedy about erotic recklessness, written 11 years earlier. If, however, Romeo and Juliet might be forgiven for the follies of their
head-weak and heart-strong youth. No such excuse or mitigating circumstance applies to the characters of Antony and Cleopatra. They are older and much more seasoned in life and experienced in love.

The allegorical scene is set by the play's very first lines, which are spoken significantly by a character named Philo, or Philo, the Greek word for love. Philo, the voice of authentic self-sacrificial love, laments that Antony has forsaken such love for its erotic antithesis, which pursues sexual self-gratification. In the very first line, Philo expresses exasperation at Antony's dotage, which overflows the measure. His captain's heart reneges all temper and has become the bellows and the fan to cool a gypsy's lust. These lines are the cue for the entry of Antony and Cleopatra, whom we see for the first time, presumably exhibiting the intemperate dotage of their intoxicating lust for each other. Philo invites us to share in his own censorious disapproval of their behaviour. Look where they come. Take but good note, and you shall see in him the triple pillar of the world transformed into a strumpet's fall. Behold and see. As is so often the case, Shakespeare takes the drama to deeper allegorical depths through the intertextual employment of biblical allusions. It is, for instance, significant that Antony should send Cleopatra a pearl of great price. She is his heaven, his goddess, the object of his idolatry. As a token of his worship of her, he will sell everything he has, his wife, his country, the lives of his men. He offers the queen of his adulterous heaven everything he has. Every other person is betrayed. All duty is abandoned. Every virtue is sacrificed on the altar erected to their vice. As the play plummets towards the inevitable downfall of its eponymous protagonists, we are not surprised to see the emergence of another allegorically charged character who is aptly named Eros, a servant of Antony who is almost a mere personified abstraction, signifying erotic love or lust. Fulminating over Cleopatra's betrayal of him, Antony calls for his servant. What? Eros, Eros. It is, however, not the servant who enters on Antony's cue, but Cleopatra, connecting the queen with Eros itself. She exits again quickly, fleeing from Antony's rage, and Antony once again calls for his servants. Eros, ho! Telling Eros of Cleopatra's treachery, Antony resolves to make a suicide pact with Eros itself. Nay, weep not, gentle Eros. There is left us ourselves to end ourselves. He asks Eros to unarm him, and Eros begins to remove his armour, which is allegorically suggestive of the way that erotic desire had disarmed Antony of every virtue. Keeping the suicide pact in mind, he tells Eros that they will walk hand in hand in the afterlife, in the realm of erotic love ruled over by Dido and her Aeneas, the erotically besotted lovers in Virgil's Aeneid, whom Virgil describes as being prisoners of lust, who are unmindful of the realm, neglecting their duties to their respective peoples. Well might Shakespeare make the intertextual connection between his own prisoners of lust and those of his illustrious predecessor. Eros stabs himself, dying to escape the sorrow of Antony's death. Antony follows suit, declaring that he had learned the art of self-destruction from Eros. Come then, and Eros, thy master, dies thy scholar. To do thus, I learned of thee. He then stabs himself. The moral is plain enough. Those who will not be masters of erotic desire will be mastered by it, with self-destructive consequences. The scene ends with the body of the dead Eros and the mortal

mortally wounded Antony being carried off stage. Cleopatra's words to Antony in the final moments before his death are characteristically self-centered. "Hast thou no care of me? Shall I abide in this dull world, which in thy absence is no better than a sty?" All that remains is Cleopatra's own selfish act of self-destruction, carried out in spite of Caesar's warning that he would kill her own children should she commit suicide. Her act of self-slaughter is, therefore, also a slaughter of the innocents. She chooses a serpent as the means by which she will take her own life, connecting the play's final scene to the book of Genesis. She chooses the serpent as the weapon of self-slaughter because its venom kills and pains not. Cleopatra chooses her own comfort in death as she had chosen it in life. She is the antithesis of the Christian who is called to accept and embrace suffering by taking up his cross and following Christ. "Peace, peace," she proclaims as she holds the serpent to her chest. "Dost thou not see my baby at my breast that sucks the nurse asleep?" Lest we should fail to connect the fall of Cleopatra with the fall of Eve, Shakespeare has the guard report that the serpent had left a trail of slime on these fig leaves, indicating clear proof of the means by which she had died. In making this final biblical allusion, we are invited to see Cleopatra as more than merely a tragic heroine from ancient history, but as a representative of fallen Eve and, by extension, our representative also. She is an everyman figure. She is who we are and who we are doomed to be if we will not accept the redemption offered by Christ. Let's end our time with Shakespeare with The Tempest, the last play he wrote. One of the many mysteries surrounding the life of William Shakespeare is the reason for his early retirement, when he was still in his 40s, at the height of his powers, and still apparently in good health. Shakespeare announced his retirement in dramatic fashion at the end of his final play, The Tempest, when Prospero walks on stage alone after the final curtain has fallen to announce that he has relinquished his powers. The fact that a character addresses the audience directly, breaking the spell that had sustained the viewer's suspension of disbelief, is seen by most critics as the playwright gate-crashing the conclusion of his own play to take his final bow. As for the play itself, it has suffered the slings and arrows of outrageous abuse by modern critics. In many productions and readings of The Tempest, Caliban is lionized as a victim in spite of his boast that he would rape Miranda repeatedly if he had the opportunity to do so. His desire to force himself upon the virgin daughter of Prospero is glossed over so that Caliban can be seen as the victim and Prospero the villain. Perhaps as the daughter of the villain, Miranda would presumably have got what she deserved had the persecuted Caliban had his wicked way with her. Such a perverse reading of the play is a consequence of the current manic race obsession, which has rendered large sections of the population as mad as the Nazis. To critical race theorists, race is much more important than rape, and the racist much worse than the rapist. Indeed, if the rapist is seen as the victim of the racist, it is crucial to empower the rapist at the expense of his victim. This, at any rate, is the fate that has befallen poor Prospero and his hapless and innocent daughter. Let's look at how the critical race theorists misinterpret the play. Then we'll look at the play Shakespeare actually wrote and the intention he clearly had with respect to its meaning. In our race-obsessed age,
Prospero is caricatured and stereotyped as a white imperialist and Caliban as a native-born islander whom Prospero subjugates and treats as a slave. This racist stereotyping is then permitted to completely eclipse the whole plot and purpose of the play. Let's look at the play itself as distinct from the ideological distortions of it. Prospero is not an imperialist oppressor, but has been shipwrecked on the island with his very young daughter, having been left for dead on the open sea by his political enemies. He is, therefore, an exile and a refugee. Caliban was born on the island, his mother being the witch Sycorax, who arrived on the island when pregnant with Caliban, whose father was apparently Setebos, a demon. He is therefore not a non-white human being, but a monstrous being of some sort or another. Nor is he an Aboriginal islander. There are none. It was a truly desert island until the arrival of the witch with Caliban in utero. Nor did Prospero treat Caliban badly. On the contrary, as he reminds Caliban, he had treated him with humane care and lodged thee in mine own cell till thou didst seek to violate the honour of my child. Caliban does not deny the charge of attempted rape, but boastfully claims that he would have violated the child repeatedly had he not been forcibly stopped from doing so. Oh ho, would have done it. Thou didst prevent me. I had peopled else this isle with Calibans. It is at this moment that Miranda exclaims that Caliban is an abhorred slave, which no doubt condemns her in the eyes of the neo-Puritan race obsessives as a racist who should therefore have no complaints when the slave rapes her in vengeance. It is a mark of the illiteracy of these postmodern Puritans that they fail to see that the word slave refers to Caliban's slavery to his lower nature, his inability to govern himself with virtue, his slavery to sin. It has nothing to do with chattel slavery. As for Prospero's treatment of Caliban following the attempted rape, what else was he meant to do? Might he not even have been justified in killing the would-be rapist of his daughter as the only safe way of protecting her? Caliban, if anything, should be grateful that his life has been spared. Instead, he forms an unholy alliance with a couple of low-life drunks in a plot to kill Prospero, luring them into his murderous scheme with the promise that they would be free to rape Miranda once Prospero is dead. It really does beg a belief that Caliban is seen as the victim and not the villain. The slavery to lust of Caliban and the two miscreants with whom he makes the unholy alliance is contrasted with the chastity of the young lovers, Miranda and Ferdinand, whose purity is symbolised by the game of chess that they choose to play when they find themselves alone together. Over and above these aspects of the story, the play's overarching theme is the restoration of justice and the reconciliation of adversaries, which is brought about by the use of Prospero's powers and those of his servant Ariel, which combined are meant to be understood allegorically as the power of the playwright to bring order out of chaos and concord from discord. This is the reason that Prospero's arrival on stage after the fall of the final curtain is so powerful. In his heartfelt farewell and his request for prayers, he is transformed, as if by magic, into Shakespeare himself. And my ending is despair, unless I be relieved by prayer, which pierces so that it assaults mercy itself and frees all faults. As you from crimes would pardon be, let your indulgence set me free. As Shakespeare bids adieu to us, we will now bid adieu to him, and I will bid adieu to you. Thanks so much for joining me. Please do join me next time. Until then, goodbye and good reading.

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1: The year 750 A.D., during the consecration at the Holy Sacrifice of the Mass, a priest in Lanciano, Italy, who doubts the real presence of Jesus Christ in the Holy Eucharist, is stunned when the host transforms into human flesh and the wine transforms into human blood. The blood then coagulates into five drops, which are said to represent the five wounds of Christ. In 1971, the miracle of Lanciano was confirmed by modern science. The conserved flesh is found to be cardiac muscle tissue, and the blood is human type AB positive, the same blood found in other Eucharistic miracles even today.

0: In the name of the Father, and of the Son, and of the Holy Spirit, amen. You expired, Jesus, but the source of life gushed forth for souls, and the ocean of mercy opened up for the whole world. O font of life, unfathomable divine mercy, envelop the whole world and empty yourself out upon us. O blood and water, which gushed forth from the heart of Jesus, as a fount of mercy for us, I trust in you. O blood and water, which gushed forth from the heart of Jesus, as a fount of mercy for us, I trust in you. O blood and water, which gushed forth from the heart of Jesus, as a fount of mercy for us, I trust in you. Our Father, who art in heaven, hallowed be thy name. Thy kingdom come, thy will be done, on earth as it is in heaven.
1: Give us this day our daily bread, and forgive us our trespasses, as we forgive those who trespass against us. And lead us not into temptation, but deliver us from evil. Amen.
0: Hail Mary, full of grace, the Lord is with thee. Blessed art thou among women, and blessed is the fruit of thy womb, Jesus.
1: Holy Mary, Mother of God, pray for us sinners, now and at the hour of our death. Amen.
0: I believe in God, the Father Almighty, creator of heaven and earth, and in Jesus Christ, his only Son, our Lord, who was conceived by the Holy Spirit, born of the Virgin Mary, suffered under Pontius Pilate, was crucified, died, and was buried. He descended into hell. On the third day, he rose again from the dead. He ascended into heaven and is seated at the right hand of God, the Father Almighty. From there, he will come to judge the living and the dead.

Eternal God, in whom mercy is endless and the treasury of compassion inexhaustible, look kindly upon us and increase your mercy in us, that in difficult moments we might not despair nor become despondent, but with great confidence submit ourselves to your holy will, which is love and mercy itself. Amen. In the name of the Father, and of the Son, and of the Holy Spirit.

Hello, family. The heart and center of EWTN is the chapel, where Jesus in the Most Blessed Sacrament is exposed for adoration every day. We invite you now to join us live in adoring Him who is truly, really, and profoundly present with us in this humble way. O Sacrament Most Holy, O Sacrament Divine, all praise and all thanksgiving be every moment thine.

0: you something?
1: Hey, how are you, Lucy?
0: I just came to tell you something, Sister Grace. I really gotta get it off my chest.
1: All right,
0: Lucy,
1: wait,
0: I gotta
1: hold on.
0: Tell you.
1: Yeah, tell me. Hold on, let me listen. You look really upset.
0: Yeah, so I just came to tell you that this whole being holy and being a saint thing, it's just not for me, okay, Sister Grace? I just decided, okay, that I can't be a saint,
1: wait, I can't be holy,
0: because I've got too many bad stuff, and I've got too many defects, okay? So I'm just going. Bye,
1: wait,
0: Sister Grace.
1: Lucy, hold on, hold on. Come here. You just wait a second there.
0: What?
1: Calm down, calm down.
0: You can't be holy, Sister Grace.
1: No, don't say that. It's not true. It's not true.
0: I can't do it. It's impossible.
1: It's not impossible.
0: For me, it is.
1: It's not impossible. God can do everything, Lucy.
0: I've got so many bad stuff.
1: Lucy, you know what? The saints weren't born saints.
0: Yeah, they were, Sister Grace.
1: No, they weren't born saints.
0: Well, tell me a saint that wasn't born a saint.
1: I could tell you about Saint Augustine.
0: He wasn't born a saint.
1: He was not born a saint.
0: Well, what was he born?
1: He was born a baby. Lucy, you need to laugh. You need to laugh, Lucy. I'm going to tell you something that this little girl told me, all right? She said, you know what, Sister Grace? And I was talking to her. She said, one day, God said to Moses, Moses, I'm God. And Moses said, no way. And God said, Yahweh. That's better when you're laughing. That's better when you're laughing. Yahweh.
0: That's so funny.
1: Wasn't that funny?
0: So St. Augustine wasn't born a saint?
1: No, St. Augustine was born a saint. He was actually a very... I have something under my desk. He was actually a big, big sinner.
0: Really?
1: Yeah. You know, and so...
0: Who else
1: there's
0: do you know?
1: Many. Mary Magdalene. Do you remember? Do you remember the adulteress? And they were going to throw stones at her?
0: Yeah.
1: St. Mary Magdalene, and she was the first. I mean, she was the only one to stay, to remain at the cross, at the bottom of the cross with Jesus, and
0: yeah,
1: St. John.
0: Foot of the cross.
1: At the foot of the cross. Sorry, I got my foot stuck in my mouth. with Jesus. And then she was there when, you know, when he, in his resurrection.
0: Yeah,
1: in
0: that's the tomb. Right.
1: So there's so many saints.
0: Like that. They also have defects.
1: Saint Teresa of Avila, Doctor of the Church, Saint John of the Cross, Saint Margaret of Cortona.
0: Oh, I know her story.
1: Ooh, I'll tell you about that. We'll talk about that again. But I mean, she was a big sinner.
0: Really?
1: But God was able to make those big sinners into great saints.
0: So he could do it with me.
1: You know what?
0: What?
1: If I'm going to tell you a story, and listen up. I don't know if Sister Karen already told you this story, but I'm going to tell you a story about Michelangelo.
0: The painter?
1: Yes, the great artist. Where was he from?
0: Sweden?
1: No, you're still in the right vicinity in Europe, but he was from Italy.
0: Ah.
1: Okay, so one day...
0: All the saints are from Italy.
1: No, not all of the saints. You know what? You're right, though. There's a lot of saints in Europe. We need, you know, saints today here in the United States. We need to be saints, Lucy.
0: I know.
1: Right?
0: It's hard.
1: But that's what God, he expects from us, and he's given us the grace to be one. But I'm going to tell you the story about Michelangelo. So one day, they were walking there in one of the gardens there
0: in Italy.
1: In Italy. And so, you know how guys are, when they start walking to the other, they're probably like having man talk or whatever, you know, guy talk. And then they're walking around. And as he's an artist, you know, maybe he was talking about a painting or something. Or,
0: yeah, he's
1: you know, I don't know if you know people.
0: I'm doing a painting. I did like 5 paintings in 2 seconds today.
1: You know, people who are very artsy, they're just, everything they see, there's art here and they look around. And you know what, Lucy?
0: What?
1: He was walking along with 2 of his friends, so they must have been speaking Italian. I don't know how to speak Italian, but I can...
0: Mamma mia!
1: Yeah, maybe he said, mamma mia. But, you know, pizzeria.
0: Mamma margherita.
1: Pizzeria.
0: Mamma margherita.
1: Spaghetti. That's the only words I know.
0: Spaghetti.
1: Ravioli.
0: Ravioli.
1: No, he didn't say that, but he probably, at this moment, while he was walking, he said, mamma mia, mamma mia. And he pointed over the, he pointed and he said, I see an angel. I see an angel.
0: A real angel? The Hebrew prophet said, I see an angel-y.
1: I don't know how to say that. Very close, Lucy. Yeah. I think you should take Italian. You have a gift for...
0: I see an angel-y.
1: I was going to say languages, yes. So he says, I see an angel. And his friends were like,
0: where's he?
1: They looked at him and they said, Michelangelo.
0: Michelangelo.
1: We did this. They're saying that he's lost his nuts and bolts. He's gone mad. He's crazy. He wants
0: to. There's no angel around here.
1: Yeah, he said, what angel is he looking at? They said, I see an angel. I see an angel. I see an angel-y. Oh, I see an angel-y.
0: Yeah.
1: That's my sister's middle name. But anyway, you know.
0: I know a girl called Angel-y. She was Mary in the Christmas play.
1: Oh, really?
0: Yeah.
1: He saw. They were all like, okay, what's he pointing at? All they saw there was this big piece of marble. A big piece of marble. Do you know what marble is? It's that hard stone.
0: Yeah, I know.
1: That they
0: white
1: they make.
0: Sometimes.
1: Yes. And he saw there's an angel, an angel-y. They said, and Michelangelo, he lost his mind. He's crazy. Can you imagine? They're saying, what's he seeing? Oh, he's hallucinating.
0: Marble.
1: He's going crazy.
0: I only see marble-y.
1: Yeah, they said he must be drunk. He's hallucinating. What's wrong with him? So he said, I see an angel.
0: Did he really see an angel?
1: Well, listen to what happened. He saw a marble. Remember, Michelangelo was a?
0: An artist.
1: So I'm sure at the end of the day, his two pals, they ran back. They didn't run back. They went home. You know, they had things to do. And he took that marble. He said, An angel. He went back and artists, they have their instruments, you know?
0: Yeah.
1: When they want to make a painting, what does Sister Karen use?
0: Paintbrush?
1: Yep, she takes her paintbrush. I've seen her paint, right? She takes her paint and Sister Karen looks at the whole entire board and she goes, like that.
0: I know of one person that to do art, they got like a paint in their paintbrush and they just splash it on the wall.
1: And then
0: What did he do with the marble?
1: He took his chisel and his hammer and he went to the marble and he started going like this. Here, I'll pretend this is the hammer. All around the marble.
0: Really?
1: And he kept doing it for days. And then all of a sudden, he was chipping off this the rough part of the marble stone.
0: Uh-huh.
1: It started to take form, started to take shape. And you know what became of that marble stone? A statue of a lovely, beautiful white angel.
0: So there was an angel there. He made it into an angel. He made that big piece of marble into a beautiful angel.
1: You see? Well, there's a lesson to be learned here, Lucy.
0: What?
1: Michelangelo was a great artist, and he did that with that piece of marble when people thought he was nuts. But God is a great sculptor.
0: What do you mean?
1: He can shape us. He created us. He can do anything.
0: He's an artist, right?
1: He's the greatest artist. I mean, if you look at all of his creation and you read about the saints, who could do that magnificent

0: by thinking. Michelangelo. He said, the angel. Or how was it? Angelo. I think it's Angelo. That's how you say angel. He was saying, I saw the angel there, but he had to get the instruments to do that. And you know what? He took the chisel. And if the chisel were to rebel,
1: if the chisel said, no, don't use me.
0: Don't use me. I don't wanna work on that.
1: With you.
0: Then
1: you couldn't have made the angel.
0: You wouldn't have made. They're very good, Lucy. God needs our collaboration.
1: And collaboration is to work with him.
0: Yes, it's to work with God. You know, we have to let him. We have to let him do it. You know, they said many times, life is. Oh well, I'll tell you another time. But that we have to let God do his work.
1: Yeah, that's true.
0: You know why, Lucy? Because if we want to be great saints, we have to fulfill God's commandments, and we need to pray. Because God will tell us, you know, what we need to do so that we become great saints. And it's possible for you and for me because God can't lie.
1: He's only truth. Grace. Now I feel better. When I came here today, I was just like, I'm only staying 2 minutes. I'm telling her I can't be a saint. This whole holy thing is just not for me.
0: Well, you see, God is a great sculptor. You know that, Lucy? And if we let him, he can make of us a work
1: of
0: art that is worthy of heaven.
1: Thank you, Sister.
0: But we can't rebel, so he can start taking away those
1: bad defects that we have.
0: Bad defects, the bad humor, the sins, if we let him.
1: Okay, Sister.
0: Okay, so we just have to be docile, and we have to let God do whatever he wants so he can make a great, beautiful, even more beautiful than the angel.
1: Okay, Sister Grace.
0: Okay?
1: Thank you.
0: All right, God bless you, Lucy.
1: Bye, Sister Grace. You so teared me up.

0: for stopping by.
1: We're going to pray the Lord's Prayer.
2: Hey, Renata.
1: Yes?
2: How do you pray the Our Father? I can't remember all of it.
1: Oh, do you want to pray it with the children?
2: Oh, okay. Hello, children.
1: Hello. Do you want to pray the Lord's Prayer with
2: us?
1: Yes. Jesus taught us this prayer.
2: Oh, Jesus was the first to pray it.
1: Yes, the disciples asked him, how shall we pray? How? And he said this prayer. Can you repeat it with me? Our Father.
2: Our Father.
1: Who art in heaven.
2: Who art in heaven.
1: Hallowed be thy name.
2: Hallowed be thy name.
1: Thy kingdom come.
2: Thy kingdom come.
1: Thy will be done on earth as it is in heaven.
2: Thy will be done on earth as it is in heaven.
1: Give us this day our daily bread.
2: Give us this day our daily bread.
1: And forgive us our trespasses as we forgive those who trespass against us.
2: And forgive us our trespasses as we forgive those who trespass against us.
1: And lead us not into temptation.
2: And lead us not into temptation.
1: But deliver us from evil. Amen.
2: But deliver us from evil. Amen.
1: Yeah, you know it now.
2: It's so beautiful.
1: Yes,
2: it is. Let's pray it before Jesus.
1: Yes, let's pray.
2: Our Father.
1: Our Father, who art in heaven. Hallowed.

0: Adventure Catechism has the answers you need.
1: Adventure Catechism.
2: Have you ever wondered?
3: What are the gifts of the Spirit?
4: Well, I sure know what gifts are.
5: Me too, and boy are they fun to have.
4: We get them at special times.
5: Like our birthday. Wow, last time I got this really cool game that zaps aliens. Zaps

0: Okay, I know you know what gifts are, and I know how exciting they are, too. The point is, gifts are...
1: given to us.
0: Yep. And did you know that the Holy Spirit gives us gifts, too?
2: Wow, really? Like what?
0: Well, these are not gifts like the alien zapper that you were talking about. Although...
3: although?
0: Well, they do give us power. God's power to do the right things and to live good lives. And boy, does that zap the devil and evil.
2: Cool.
3: So what are the gifts of the Spirit?
0: First of all, there are seven of them.
1: Seven?
0: And they are invisible.
1: Invisible?
0: Yep. Just like love, many of the best gifts are invisible. Wisdom, understanding, counsel, fortitude, knowledge, piety, and the fear of the Lord. Let's look at each one.
1: Wisdom!
0: This is a gift that will help you be able to understand God's guidance. You see, God has a better view of everything around us. He can show us what to do and what not to do. Wisdom helps us to see things as God sees them. Next is...
1: understanding.
0: Understanding helps us to go deep into the mysteries of God, the mysteries around us, the things that make us sometimes say...
4: what?
0: God helps our understanding to grow as we pray and seek Him for everything. Then we have...
1: knowledge.
0: Knowledge helps us to make good and wise decisions. It helps us to see if something is good or bad. With understanding, we can make good and wise choices. Next...
1: counsel.
0: As you grow up, many times you will want to talk with your parents or friends about things. Your parents will give you good counsel about what to do. God will also give us counsel so we can follow His will in our life.
1: Fortitude.
0: That's a difficult word, but fortitude means courage when in trouble. Which word do you think has the same meaning as fortitude? Fear? Courage? Panic?
1: Courage!
0: Right! And fortitude is the gift of the Holy Spirit that helps us to courageously do right things.
1: Piety!
0: What does that mean?
3: Like to be super religious?
0: Well, not like that. Piety means that we are reverent.
3: Reverent? I'm still confused.
0: Okay. You've seen movies of knights coming before a king. What do?
3: They bow. They show honor to the king. They show respect.
0: Yep. And when we show respect and honor to God because of who He is, we show piety. Piety helps us to pray and worship God with all of our heart. And lastly, we have...
1: the fear of the Lord.
3: That doesn't make sense.
5: Yeah, when I have fear, I want to run away.
0: This is a different kind of fear. It means a different part of respect. It means that even though God loves us, He is still God. We are not equal with Him. We love and respect Him in the same way that we should love and respect our parents, except way more. We love God, and we do not want to sin against Him. And these... wisdom, understanding, knowledge, counsel, fortitude, piety, and fear.

0: Ear of the Lord are the seven gifts of the Spirit. And in case you're wondering, they are given to us in the sacrament of baptism, and they are strengthened in the sacrament of confirmation. As we come close to God through prayer, reading His Word, and participating in the sacraments, these seven gifts grow.
1: Wow, the gifts of the Holy Spirit.
2: Seven gifts to help us live a good life
1: close to God.
0: And that's
3: the truth.
4: Have you ever wondered?
5: Who is the Holy Spirit?
4: Tell me, what do you know about the Holy Spirit?
2: Well, I know He looks like a dove.
4: You probably do see Him like a dove in many places, like church windows, paintings, statues, and even movies. That's because of what the Bible says about the time that Jesus got baptized. Jesus went to the Jordan River to His cousin John the Baptist. John said,
6: "You come to me, Jesus? No, it is I that should be baptized by you."
4: But Jesus insisted that it must be done that way. So John baptized Jesus, and the Bible tells us that as He was coming out of the water, the heavens opened, and He saw the Spirit of God coming down like a dove and resting upon Jesus. Like a dove.
1: So, not a real dove.
4: It means that the Holy Spirit came down like a dove. But the Holy Spirit is not a...
2: bird.
4: Nope, the Holy Spirit is a person.
3: Oh!
4: One God in three persons. The Father, the Son, and...
3: the Holy Spirit.
4: Right. And we call this the Trinity. Trinity means...
2: one, two,
3: three!
4: Each is a distinct person, but at the same time, they are one.
2: That's a little hard to understand.
4: I know. It's hard for us to understand it, because compared to God, we are like a tiny little ant. We can understand the things around us, but things that are beyond our world are a little harder to understand. It might be a little easier to understand if you think about the Trinity this way. The Father loves. The Son is His beloved. And loves the Father back. The love between them is the Holy Spirit.
1: Yes, that helps me understand the Trinity better. It does.
4: Good. Now let's talk specifically about the Holy Spirit. The one, two, three, the third person in the Trinity.
3: Okay.
4: Do you remember that when we talked about Jesus, we learned that He had many titles?
1: Yes, the Son of God.
2: The Fountain of Life.
1: A Miracle Worker.
2: The Lamb of God.
1: The Bread of Life.
3: Our Savior.
4: Right. And knowing all His titles, what He is called, helps us understand who He is.
3: That's right.
4: In the same way, the Bible gives us many titles for the Holy Spirit to help us understand who the Spirit is. The Bible says the Holy Spirit is... a counselor. That means...
1: that He guides us.
4: Yes. He is also the Spirit of wisdom and understanding, which means...
2: that He helps us to know and do the right things.
4: Right again. He is also an advocate. An advocate.
2: Sorry, but...
1: we have no idea what that means.
4: An advocate is... well, let's look.

0: advocate, a person who supports a cause.
1: I kinda get it, but...
0: Okay, this will help. Before Jesus went back to heaven, he said,
2: "You will receive power when the Holy Spirit comes upon you, and you shall be my witnesses to the ends of the earth."
0: After Jesus went back to heaven, he sent the Holy Spirit to his disciples on the day of Pentecost. The Bible tells us that they were filled with the Holy Spirit. These were the beginning days of the church, because the Holy Spirit gave the apostles power and boldness to tell others about Jesus. An advocate supports a cause. The Holy Spirit helped to support the cause of Christ, and he helps us today too. That is what happens during confirmation. We receive the Holy Spirit in the sacraments, first in baptism, and in a very special way at confirmation. The Holy Spirit helps us to live for the glory of God. A good example of a person whose life was changed by the Holy Spirit is the Apostle Peter. Remember that he denied knowing Jesus, but when he was filled with the Spirit on the day of Pentecost, he went out to the streets and told everyone all about Jesus. And as a result, how many people do you think joined the church in one day?
1: 10?
0: Nope.
1: Okay. 30. 30 people.
0: 40?
3: 45?
1: 52? 60.
0: About 3,000.
3: What?
0: Yep. The Holy Spirit is the power of God. In fact, one of the best examples of the Holy Spirit in a person is Jesus. The prophet Isaiah said,
4: "The Spirit of the Lord will rest upon him, a spirit of wisdom and of understanding, a spirit of counsel and of strength, a spirit of knowledge and of fear of the Lord."
0: So remember, Jesus promised the Holy Spirit to his followers. The Holy Spirit is a counselor. He is also the spirit of wisdom and understanding. He is also an advocate.
3: The Holy Spirit with the Father and the Son is the Trinity.
1: The Trinity is God.
0: So, where the Holy Spirit is, there is God with all his power.
5: And that's the truth.

0: Let's pray. The Our Father. Our Father, who art in heaven, hallowed be thy name. Thy kingdom come, thy will be done, on earth as it is in heaven. Give us this day our daily bread, and forgive us our trespasses, as we forgive those who trespass against us. And lead us not into temptation, but deliver us from evil. Amen.
1: You're watching E!

0: the talents.
1: Leopold, you have made lots of models.
2: Yes, Father John.
3: Yes, look at them.
1: And what is this one that you're making?
2: It's a frog and it jumps.
3: Yes, yes,
1: and it jumps?
2: Yes, look.
1: Wow, that's beautiful. So does it really jump?
2: Of course, look.
3: Let's see. Let's see. Wow.
2: See that? It jumps really high, don't you think? It's a really high jumper.
1: That's amazing.
2: Yes, I made it with paper. It's so easy to do.
1: Hang on, that's the door.
2: Who could it be that's knocked at the door, I wonder?
4: Can I play with your frog?
2: Yes, you can try. Let him go.
1: It's from Sister Teresa.
3: Sister Teresa,
1: listen, she says.
2: Wow.
1: My dear friends, this is just a quick note to say I'm coming to visit you on the 15th of this month.
2: Oh, you're coming here, that's great.
1: I'm really looking forward to seeing you all, and I'm sure we'll have a great time. With love, Teresa.
4: Yeah,
1: very good. The 15th, that's today.
4: Today?
1: What a coincidence. Today's the day of a patron saint, a very special day for her. The feast day of St. Teresa of Avila.
2: Wow. Is today her saint's day?
1: That's right, Leopold. Maybe we could throw a surprise party.
2: Yes, yes, yes, a surprise party. Okay. Oh, yes.
1: So then, let's decide who's doing what.
3: Yes, okay.
2: That's a good idea.
1: Now then, what can we do?
4: What about a special song on my guitar?
2: Yes,
1: good. A song especially for her.
2: Very good. Yes, and yes. I can paint a poster for her saying congratulations.
4: Oh, that's great.
1: And what about you, Tim?
3: Me? I cannot do anything. I'm so small.
1: You're small, it's true.
3: Yes.
1: But I can think of something you do really well.
3: Something I can do really well. What do you mean?
1: What's Timothy good at doing?
2: He's very good at writing
1: poems. Exactly.
2: Yes, I heard them. They are lovely, yes.
1: You see, you can write poems. What do you think?
3: Okay, I'll write Sister Teresa when you
2: do. Yes, how good. A poem for the sister.
1: Very good.
2: A poem, a song, and a poster. And it's going to be a great party with me and Tim and Minata and...
1: What can I do?
2: Huh?
1: I know. I'm going to bake a cake.
2: Oh, yes, Father John, please. A cake, oh, yes, with cream and caramel and chocolate and almonds. Oh, yes, a cake for the sister.
3: Yum, yum, yum.
1: Okay, I'll leave you to get on with it.
2: Huh?
1: I may be a little while.
2: See you later. Goodbye.
1: Bye.
2: What do I have to do? Oh, my poster.
3: Okay. Poem for Sister Teresa. I can't write with that pencil. It's too big. It's impossible. Hi. What's the matter, Minata?
4: I can't do the song. I broke a string.
2: Oh no, the poster, the paint's right everywhere. It's ruined. I can't do this. I'm no good at this. I'm going.
4: Well, we can have a party without a song. And since Sister Teresa doesn't know I was going to write her a song, she won't be disappointed.
3: I'm not going to write her a poem either. Anyway, maybe she doesn't even like poems. She'll be happy with the cake, don't you think?
2: Yes, I think a cake is plenty for a party, because what people really like best is to eat.
4: Yes, we'll do what everybody else does. We'll just sing Happy Saint's Day to you and give her a cake, and that's all.
3: Yes,
4: see?
3: Let's go.
4: Happy Saint's Day to you.
5: Happy Saint's Day to you.
1: Hello, everyone. So how's it all going?
2: Well, we started, but then I'm afraid we stopped.
1: You just stopped? But what happened?
2: Yes.
4: Because one of the strings is broken.
1: Ah.
3: And the pencil's too big for me.
2: And my poster is ruined because the paint ran all over it.
1: And so you're not going to do anything?
2: No.
1: You mean, at the first sign of difficulty, you're going to stop using your talents?
2: What?
1: Your talents, your natural gifts, the ones God gave you so that you could do good and help other people. Renata, he gave you a talent for music. And Leopold, he gave you the soul of a sculptor. Timothy, he made you a poet. Don't you want to use these talents to make other people happy? You'll end up like the servant in the parable of the talents.
2: A parable?
1: Yes, a parable. Do you want to hear it?
2: Oh, yes, a parable. I want to hear a parable.
1: It's the parable of the talents. But first, I'll explain what a talent is. In Jesus' time, it was also a big sum of money.
2: A lot of money!
1: Heaps of money. A huge pile of gold and silver.
2: A man with a donkey.
4: Look, a little donkey.
2: Where's he going?
1: Well, the parable starts like this. There was once a man who had to make a journey to a land far, far away. Before he set out, he called his servants and gave them some important instructions. The first servant came forward.
2: I'm here, sir.
1: He gave him 5 talents and said,
0: Take these 5 talents. I want you to manage them for me while I'm away.
2: Very good, sir.
1: He called a second servant and he gave him a large amount of money.
0: Yes, sir. Take these 2 talents. I want you to manage them for me while I'm away. Yes, sir, as you wish.
1: Finally, he called a third servant and gave him just 1 talent, with the same words as to the other 2.
2: What?
0: Take this talent. I want you to manage it for me while I'm away.
1: After he had given talents to each one according to their ability, the old man set out on his journey to that faraway country. When their master had left, the first servant decided to do as he had been ordered.
2: Hello. I'll buy these sheep.
1: That man bought a field and some sheep.
2: Thank you. Thank you. Goodbye.
1: He managed that flock so wisely that soon it had doubled in size. The servant who'd been given 2 talents went out and bought good farmland.
0: I'd like to buy this field. Thank you very much. Goodbye.
1: He planted seeds, and then he harvested the crops, and then he sold them. And in time, his 2 talents had turned into 4. The third servant didn't know what to do with the money. He thought of the problems he might have if he went into business. In the end, he decided he'd better not risk it. So he hid the money instead.

0: long time passed, but eventually the servant's master came home, and he wanted to settle his accounts.
1: Sir, you entrusted me with 5 talents, so here are 5 more that I made for you.
2: Oh, well done, good and faithful servant. You have been faithful with small things. I will trust you with greater. Come and join in your master's happiness.
3: Sir, you entrusted me with 2 talents. Here are 2 more that I made for you.
2: Ah, well done, good and faithful servant. You have been faithful with small things. I will trust you with greater. Come and join in your master's happiness.
1: Sir, I knew you were a hard master. Reaping where you haven't sown and gathering where you haven't scattered, so I was afraid and I hid the talent in the ground. I've got it here for you. Here it is. See that? Every last penny, just as you left it, huh?
2: You wicked and lazy servant. You knew that I was a demanding master, so you should have put my money in a bank where I could have recovered it with interest. Take the talent from him and give it to the man who has 10 talents. As for this good-for-nothing servant, throw him outside into the darkness.
1: No, wait, stop.
0: You see, the man who buried the talent is like you. Because you could do something to make someone else happy, but you won't.
4: But I can't do anything. My guitar string is broken.
5: Neither can I. My pencil's too big.
1: My paint ran all over the paper.
4: Yes, it is.
0: God wants us to learn to get over our difficulties. I'm sure all these problems can be solved.
5: What if I say the verses and Renata writes the song?
0: Wonderful.
1: That's great. Oh, good idea.
4: But my guitar string is broken.
5: That's not important. I have a guitar string somewhere. You can have that.
4: Oh, wow.
0: This is incredible. Timothy has all kinds of things in that house of his.
5: Cha-cha-cha! There's the string.
4: Is he?
5: Can you use this one?
4: Oh, Timothy, it's just perfect.
5: Oh, goody.
4: Thank you very much.
5: You're welcome, Renata.
0: You see, Renata? Solution.
4: Yes, it's Father true. John, you're right. Thank you.
1: But there's no solution for me. The paint ran all over the place and I can't fix it.
4: Oh, what a shame.
0: Are you going to bury your talent like in the parable?
1: No, I don't want to bury anything. I'll try again. Father John, do you have more paper?
0: Of course, if it's for the Leopold that won't give up, I have all the paper in
1: the
0: world.
1: That's good. He'll give me new paper and I'll make the perfect poster. You'll see,
0: And what should we do with this? Throw it away?
1: Yes, throw it away. Paper. No, please wait, Father John. Don't throw it away, I'm going to need it.
0: Do you want it?
1: Yes, Father John, let me have it, please.
0: What are you going to do with it?
1: It's a surprise. Thank you.
0: Well, it looks as though he's found a way to use his talents.
4: Okay, let's write the song.
5: Yes, I have the paper.
0: Well, I see that everybody is using their talents. Now I'm going to use mine to make a cake.
4: Yes, goody. Oh, good, yummy.
5: Okay. Right, we're going to have a party. No. Let me think a moment. I know. Right. Today we have a visit.
6: Today.
5: You'll never guess who is it.
6: Today we have a visit. You will never guess who is it.
0: You are putting the song together beautifully.
4: Thank you, Father John.
0: Renata, can you help me with the cake?
4: Oh, yes.
0: Put the egg yolks in here, please.
4: Like this.
0: Thank you very much, Renata. Very good.
5: It'll be wonderful.
0: Don't get close to the fire.
5: It's our sister that we hold dear.
4: Okay.
0: Well, children, the cake is in the oven.
5: Oh.

0: think he's doing?
1: It will fill your life.
2: Yes.
1: It smells so good.
2: Yes, it smells lovely. Let's see.
1: Yes, it smells
0: so good.
2: Oh, it looks nice.
0: Now we just decorate it.
1: Oh. Yes.
0: Well, let's go clean the table to prepare the party.
1: Okay.
2: Okay, let's go.
1: Okay, let's go.
2: Here, Fat John, I bought the cards.
0: Thank you, Tim.
2: You're welcome.
1: Oh, that's a lot of cream.
2: Yes, lots of cream. Mm. He's covering everywhere with cream.
1: I'm sure Sister will love it.
2: Oh, yes.
1: Mm. Now pink.
2: Oh, how pretty.
1: Oh, it says Teresa. Oh, it's lovely.
2: Yes, it's so nice.
1: It's so lovely.
0: Oh, she's right on time. Come in, come in, sister.
2: She's coming, she's coming.
0: Welcome to our
3: house. Thank you so much, Father John.
2: Hello.
3: Hello, Renata. Hello, children.
2: Hello.
3: How are you? I've got a little present.

0: present for you.
1: That's great. Look,
0: it's a storybook.
1: Oh,
0: do you like it?
1: Oh, that's beautiful.
2: We also have some presents for you, sister.
0: Yes, yes. Oh, really? A present for me? What is it?
2: I can't tell you what it is because Father John says the cake is a surprise for your saint's day.
0: You made a cake? I mean, a surprise for my saint's
1: day? Yes. Here it is. Happy

0: what a marvellous cake you've made for me.
1: Yes,
0: it looks so delicious. And it says Teresa.
2: It says Teresa. But that's not all.
0: Oh, really?
2: The children have written a song especially for you.
0: A song especially for me?
2: Just for you. Do you want to hear it?
0: I can't wait to hear it.
2: Over there, please.
1: Over there, Tim.
0: I'm all ears.
1: Are you ready?
3: Let's go.

0: marvellous. Thank you. You're both great artists. What a beautiful song. Oh, I loved
1: thank
0: it.
1: You. Oh, thank you. You.
0: Who composed
1: the
0: it?
1: The music is by Renata, yes. And the words are by someone who said he didn't know how to write poetry.
0: Yes. It's beautiful, and it made me really happy.
2: Oh, good.
0: But
2: yes,
0: where
2: so
0: is
2: good.
0: Leopold?
1: Leopold?
3: Here I am, sister. Surprise! Congratulations, I made you a present!
0: Leopold!
1: Leopold?
0: How
3: yeah,
0: lovely!
3: It's a present for you!
0: Another present for
3: yes,
0: me?
3: Yes, open it and see! Ta-da! A beautiful ball and rumpled paper for you!
0: Well, many thanks, Leopold!
3: Mm, you're welcome!
1: Leopold?
3: Yes?
1: Are you giving a ball of rumpled paper to sister?
3: Turn it around, sister! Ta-da! What do you think? Oh. It's an origami nativity scene.
0: That's amazing. So pretty.
3: Yes.
0: Where did you get such an original idea?
3: Well, I think it came to me when Father John told us not to give up.
1: Leopold was doubting his talents.
0: But how can it be possible?
3: It was because we had problems preparing the party. But Father John said we should not give up. Then afterwards, he told us a parable.
0: Oh, yes. Which parable is that?
3: A parable that we should always think of when we're feeling downhearted.
2: Yes. Do you hear it from the music box?
3: Yes. Good, good, good. Let's to the music box. Listen to it, sister. It's very nice. The sister has to listen.
0: It's beautiful indeed.
3: What is it?
2: Virgin Men, look.
3: Yes, I can see. One has a bag of money and the other has more bags.
2: And he has a hole in the ground because he wants to hide.

0: thee in his absence.
1: Take these five talents,
0: he said to the first one.
1: When I come back here, I'll see how you've done.
0: To the second he said,
1: two talents for you, and on my return I'll see what you can do.
0: One talent left, the third servant was there, and he received it with a lot of fear.
2: What if I waste it?
0: He thought.
2: Or lose it? How come he gave me all this money?

0: the one who received the single talent was lazy and didn't make things happen.
1: Doing business,
0: he said,
1: that's not for me. Better to bury it so I don't need to worry.

0: satisfying.
1: Faithful and responsible servant, you made a lot with the little I gave you. Here is your reward.
0: The second servant, just like the first,

0: back here. I made a little hideout and hid it away in case it was lost or stolen from me.
1: You're very lazy, the master said. You should have put it away in the bank. At least the interest would have given me something. Now, go away. You don't deserve to be near me.

0: money for good. So the world's a better place full of love. La, la,
1: la, la. Yay! Yay! Wonderful! Oh, oh, good, good, good! Oh, oh, yay! Oh, wow, wow,
0: what a beautiful parable!
1: Wow, wow, wow, wonderful, wonderful!
2: What a fantastic parable, and what a precious nativity scene!
1: Yes, that's true!
2: But Leopold, you mean you didn't believe in your own talent?
1: I guess I'm just a dummy.
2: No, you're not a dummy, Leopold. Every one of us has wonderful gifts that are given to us by God, but sometimes it's not obvious straight away.
0: And sometimes those who have the most seem to have the least. For example, there was once a saint who was not very intelligent. He found learning difficult. He was Saint John Baptiste Marie Vianney, also known as the Curé of Ars.
3: Peasants and good Catholics. When he was a boy, he worked in the fields watching over the sheep. He always wanted to be a priest, and he talked to his fellow shepherd boys about the catechism that his mother had taught him. When he went to school, his teacher saw that the boy would make a good priest and encouraged him in his studies. In those days, the Catholic Church was being persecuted in France. He had to make his first communion in secret. Then he was recruited into the army, but he fell seriously ill and couldn't go to war. He entered a seminary, but although he made a huge effort, he couldn't learn Latin. Only after 4 attempts did he manage to pass his exams, and finally he was ordained. He was sent to a tiny, unimportant village where his lack of education wouldn't be a problem. When he arrived, the villagers almost never went to church. They were hard-working people, but apart from their work, all they cared about was pleasure. John began a life of prayer and penitence to try and get the people of the village to change. Although public speaking was not easy for him, he prepared his sermons with great care, and people began to come from far and around to hear him every Sunday. He had such a bad memory that sometimes he forgot his sermon halfway through, yet even so, he strove to deliver it as well as he could. His words were so full of God's love, and he was so kind to others, that the whole village began to change. Although he didn't have the intelligence of the proud philosophers of that time, the Curé d'Ars, with his modest intelligence, transformed the society he lived in. Thousands of people came to the remote village where he lived to hear him and to reform their sinful lives.
1: Oh,
2: yes,
1: wow.
2: Very beautiful.
0: And so, a village priest who didn't even speak Latin made the most of his modest talents and became a great saint. What do you think?
1: Yay!
2: Well, children, I have to go now.
1: Oh, what a pity.
2: But I promise to return as soon as possible.
0: Okay.
2: It was a wonderful party.
1: Yeah, wonderful.
2: I want to thank you all for using your talents in such a wonderful way.

0: so happy.
1: You're
0: and I'm
1: welcome,
0: very
1: sister.
0: Pleased with my presence.
1: It was a great
0: many
1: party.
0: Thanks.
1: And
0: God bless
1: you. Thank you,
2: thank you,
1: coming.
2: Sister, for your visit. You can come anytime.
0: Thank
1: yes,
0: you very
1: that's
0: much.
1: True. You're welcome. Yes, sister, come back anytime.
3: Oh, sister, holy water.
0: Many thanks, Renata.
2: Goodbye, sister.

0: cat was there. And he received it with a lot of fear.
1: What if I waste it? Or lose it? How come he gave me all this money?

0: tell you we're here. I made a little hideout and hid it away in case it was lost or stolen from me.
1: You're very lazy.
2: The master said.
1: You should have put it away in a bank. At least the interest would have given me something. Now go away. You don't deserve

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You're watching EWTN Kids!

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1: Our Father, who art in heaven, hallowed be thy name. Thy kingdom come, thy will be done on earth as it is in heaven.
2: Jesus, our

0: Son, and to the Holy Spirit. 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
1: A flower at the foot of Our Lady?
0: Yes.
1: Mary, we humbly place this flower at your feet and ask for the gift of openness to the Holy Spirit.
2: The second luminous mystery, the wedding at Cana, when Christ manifested himself.
3: Our Father, who art in heaven, hallowed be thy name. Thy kingdom come, thy will be

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1: Yes.
0: Mary, we humbly place this flower at your feet and ask for the gift of to Jesus through Mary.
2: The third luminous mystery, the proclamation of the kingdom of God.
3: Our Father, who art in heaven, hallowed be thy name. Thy kingdom come, thy will be done on earth as it is in heaven.

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1: As it was in the beginning, is now,

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1: Yes.
0: Mary, we humbly place this flower at your feet and ask for the gift of repentance and trust in God. The first remnant mystery, the transfiguration of our Lord.

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0: 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The fifth luminous mystery, the Last Supper, when our Lord gave us the Holy Eucharist.

0: Blessed are you among women, and blessed the fruit of thy womb, Jesus. 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
1: As it was in the beginning, is now and ever shall be, world without end.
0: O my Jesus.
1: For

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1: and to the Son, and to the Holy Spirit, as it was in the beginning,

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Or wherever in the world you are listening to your podcast. Now today, we're excited to be welcoming Dominique Clemens to our show. Now Dominique is a Catholic singer, a cancer survivor, an inspirational speaker. At 26, she was diagnosed with a rare aggressive leukemia and was given 6 months to live without treatment. Her response, okay, God, if this is your plan for me, I surrender. Mm. And that moment launched a journey.

0: journey of faith, healing, and grace that became the foundation for I Surrender All, My Journey Through Leukemia, a worship and testimony experience that now she brings to parishes and communities across the country. But today, she's here to speak with us about her story and how surrendering to God, even amidst suffering, can draw us all closer to Him. Go out to her website, DominieClemens.com. And she came with one of her sisters.
1: Mary Claire.
0: She's one of 10 children. And she's going to just share a beautiful story that you will be so encouraged. And it will make your faith come alive because her faith journey is alive. And I like to say, I too am a cancer thriver, meaning I went to hell and back and I got a story to tell too. And so Dominie is going to be sharing her beautiful story with us today.
1: I think she said like all of her family sings, like the kids.
0: Yeah, they're like the Von Trapps.
1: Like the Von Trapps, only, yeah, the Clemens. And so this is, I pray those especially that are the suffering and are hurting in a variety of ways, especially physically. You might be looking at, you know, like they said, a death sentence, or there's nothing else they could do for me, or I've been healed, I have hope, or this is about my child. I wish it was about me. Mm. Jesus came to overcome this world. Jesus has conquered sin and death and Satan. We don't see it in fullness, but as we surrender to Him, as Dominie says, we find hope and peace, a peace this world can't give, a peace this world cannot take away. Pray that you be greatly encouraged wherever you find yourself. Pray that you find yourself with Him. Mm. We'll be right back. Plenty more to come. Please don't go away.

the year 354 AD. Aurelius Augustinus Hipponensis is born in North Africa. Intellectually gifted and in search of truth, he is introduced to Manichaeism, a false religion combining paganism, Gnosticism, and Christianity. Manichaean beliefs dull his conscience and enable an immoral lifestyle marked by excessive drinking and a non-marital relationship. At the young age of 20, the young Augustine, as he is known, finishes his academic studies in Carthage and becomes a professor of rhetoric. Inner turmoil drives him to Milan, where he meets Ambrose, Bishop of Milan. The Christian content and rhetorical brilliance of Ambrose's sermons amaze and deeply impress Augustine. In 386 AD, Augustine converts to Christianity, aided by his mother Monica's unceasing prayers. In 391 AD, he is ordained a priest and later elected Bishop of Hippo. Augustine dies in 430 and is canonized in 1303.

0: Welcome back. Well, our guest today is Dominique Clemons. You could go out to our website, dominiqueclemons.com. Well, we are so delighted to have you with us today.
1: Thank you.
0: With your very beautiful self.
1: Thank you.
0: We want you to share with our family a little bit about your life before your diagnosis, and then we'll get into your whole surrender story. What did you do? You were minding your own business, living your very full life.
1: I was definitely minding my own business. So I'm one of 10, as you mentioned, big Catholic family. And I was really just singing full time. I had given my life to God's plan to sing. I thought I had kind of surrendered about in 2023. I felt Him call me to leave my corporate job and sing in the world. So I was singing four times a week at my church, singing weddings, funerals, mass services. I was singing in a corporate band, 10-piece band, up on stage, dancing the night away for weddings. I probably about 8 singing gigs a week, just so busy. And during that time, every time I stepped into the church, my parish, I would pray to God, I feel like this is becoming a job for me, and I'm losing this connection, like an actual relationship with Him. Because as a singer, as a cantor during the Mass, you're thinking about the next song, and you're working. And I had kind of let my personal relationship with Jesus go a little bit. And so I had been praying for about 2 years, Jesus, bring me closer to You, help me to surrender even more. I had already surrendered my career. I felt like I was on the path that He wanted me to be, you know, using my talent that He gave me. But I didn't really know what true surrender was. And so, yes, singing all the time until I became so tired, just very faint. And my mother told me, she said, "You look really bad." We love honest mothers. And my skin was really yellow and pale. My lips were blue. And this had happened over a course of months until I landed in the ER. Many tests later, they ended up diagnosing me with acute myeloid leukemia with MECOM rearrangement, which is a very rare genetic mutation. Gave me 6 months left to live without immediate treatment. And that was in that moment, kind of realizing that God was speaking to me very clearly. It was such a intense diagnosis, such a dire diagnosis, that there was nowhere else to turn but to Him.
0: Yeah. Were you afraid?
1: Yes, but also mostly in shock at first. Mm-hmm. I grew up so healthy. I mean, never went to the doctors, never really been in a hospital setting until that point. In fact, I was born at home, so I had literally never been in a hospital until this moment. I remember it was kind of twofold. On one hand, I was sick to my stomach with anxiety. I was losing weight so rapidly. I couldn't eat. I just felt so sick learning this diagnosis and the days in that the shock wore off and it set in. But I also just had this deep feeling. I just knew it was God speaking to me saying, "Hey, I'm about to prepare you for something." I never had a gut feeling that said, "I'm gonna die," or "this is the end for me," despite all the things they were telling me. But I did know that God was calling me to pay attention to Him.
2: Mm-hmm. So before your diagnosis, you are sharing with the Lord that you felt like you weren't where you needed to be, like intimacy with Him, like you're disconnected in a sense from Him, from the people that you're ministering to. And that was kind of, as you went on, you expressed so well your anxiety, your stomach, what you feel like. Yeah, I was afraid, you know, but somehow you're saying, like, is this what I was talking to you about? You're gonna help me with this? it's a strange way it seems, but you know, this is what you do. So that gave you some degree of solace that there's meaning, there's purpose in this. It's not like the Lord afflicted you, but it's like this affliction comes to a fallen world, to you who are so healthy. So was that awareness that you were wanting to go deeper with Christ and with his people and be more genuine or more full of him, that was solace for you as you got this terrible diagnosis?
1: Yes, I think that just knowing it was that kind of almost just deep down in my being, that gut feeling of knowing that he was with me, that this was part of my story, my life that God had planned, and also remembering that God doesn't make mistakes. But amidst this, when I'm in the when I was in the doctor's office getting this diagnosis, my mom was right next to me. That was harder than getting the diagnosis itself. Is looking at her, she's almost 70 years old, and she's in complete shock. She's even said recently, out of 10 kids, you know, anybody getting sick, for it to be me, it was so shocking for our family.
2: Because she was always saying, from what I've read, that you were especially strong. My strong one.
1: Like I said, she had me at home. By herself. She's also very strong. I was her eighth child. She's like got the whole thing down at this point. She had me, and I did a push-up right after being born. She had never seen any of her other babies do a full push-up, turn my head, and lay down. So my whole childhood, she always kind of gave me this identity of, you're the strong baby. All of us have different things. We've got the smart kid and the, you know. I was the strong baby. And so in some ways, that led me to really push myself in academics and sports. And I just always thought, I can do anything. It ended up kind of pushing me over the top, where I was saying yes to every gig. I was working all the time, kind of overworked. I really was diagnosed at the peak of my stress levels and busyness. But it also was that same strength, I think, that helped me to get through the treatment and stay strong in my faith, despite how weak it made me at that time.
0: Well, I think that's you described it so well, because that is, it is a virtue, right? And then God just said, now, for the external, I could do that. Oh, I could do that. How we do, right? And then it's kind of like, how can I do all that? And then God's like, now we're going to make this manifest inside, interiorly, in your soul. And that's where the real strength comes, right? And it's like, and we're gonna, this is gonna blossom. And in ways that you thought, oh, I can do this and I can do that. I'm so strong. I'm, you know, I am woman. Hear me roar. I can go, go, go. And it's like, eh. And then there's this stop. I mean, a complete stop. And you're helpless and surrendered. And even Mother Angelica, they would say to her, well, you're supposed to be a woman of great faith. Why are you taking Maalox? And Mother would say, well, I'm taking Maalox because my stomach doesn't know that I'm full of faith, right? But I am full of faith. And you were full of faith. But then God wants to bring it home in a whole nother way inside of you.
2: This is 2025, right? Okay, so this is, this is not long ago that you're going through this. You'll have to continue to get looked at and examined and so on. So what, tell us a little bit about your treatment. And I mean, you look fantastic and you feel like you've really been delivered to this. What was it an excellent treatment? What did you do? Was your family involved with it? Tell us about your treatment.
1: So when I was diagnosed, they told me, I was local, and they said, you have to go somewhere else, one of the better hospitals, because it's so rare. And they wanted me to start treatment the next day. But again, really listening to our gut, something we've learned is to be your own advocate, especially during times like this. And we said, no, we're gonna take the weekend. We took about 4 days to research. And my mom has always been very passionate about holistic options. So we were calling every place, any kind of holistic cancer center. They all turned me down. They said, we can take almost anybody else, but not you. Your case, you need to go somewhere. And so we decided on MD Anderson. There was just something about going there, getting a second opinion, second bone marrow biopsy. And when I got there, they we had also been connected outside of the hospital to an integrative oncologist as well. this was, I think, one of the most miraculous things that God put in our lives. It really was through kind of a God God train that this woman came into our lives.
2: Yeah.
1: It just so happened, this woman is an integrative oncologist whose daughter had the same cancer as me and who happened to be just a few floors below me at MD Anderson.
0: Oh my God.
1: And she was 14 years old. Her name was Zuza. And she passed away in August after 11 years of fighting this cancer.
0: Wow.
1: And her mom was able to really give us the blueprint for, if they tell you to go on this medication, ask these questions. You know, she just gave us so much information. And so, yes, I did my first round of chemotherapy at MD Anderson. They had to get me into remission in order to do a stem cell transplant. That was the end goal. And so they did

0: all the tests through my siblings to find a stem cell transplant donor, and each sibling has a 25% chance of being a match. Mm-hmm. And I had two 100% matches.
1: Thank God for a large family.
0: Yes, big family. It was such a blessing. And my little sister, Isabel, she ended up being my transplant donor. So after MD Anderson, we went to Moffitt at Tampa, and they went ahead, gave me some time off to enjoy my life. They gave me about a month. And then they hit me pretty hard with some very intense chemo called busulfan right before giving me my stem cell transplant. Mm-hmm. And the most miraculous thing about this part of the story is that so you get 4 days of chemotherapy, 1 day of rest, and then your stem cell transplant. Okay. Mm-hmm. And the first 4 days landed on the days of Holy Week, mm-hmm. and then the day of rest was Easter.
2: Oh my God. Then
0: I received my stem cell transplant the next day. And had, you know, priests come and bless, mm-hmm. everything. Mm-hmm. It truly just, Jesus was mm-hmm. interwoven into every single aspect mm-hmm. of my treatment.
1: Yeah.
0: And I'm so grateful now, celebrating 1 year since my transplant.
1: You couldn't have made that up. No. You know what I mean? I mean, it's just like, but that's where you trust and you believe God in the ordering of the days and just the sequence, how it falls in. And it's like, Jesus, you are so near to me in my journey. I'm walking with you. I'm right beside you.
0: Mm, yes.
1: For your whole family and your poor mother, because that's a sword that literally does pierce a heart. And every mother would say, Lord, why isn't this happening to me? Don't let this happen to my child, right?
0: Absolutely.
1: And I get that as a daughter, you're like, you're getting the diagnosis, but yet you're hurting also for your mother that she has to stand beside you and yes. take this journey of suffering with you.
0: Yes, yeah, my whole family, but mm-hmm. it brought us together. It brought us so close. And I thank God for that. I truly see all of this as a blessing. I wouldn't take it back if I could. Mm-hmm. Our family getting together, doing rosaries, people coming to visit, siblings coming to stay with me, and just really also having the opportunity to tell each other what we mean to each other, mm-hmm. which we don't always get the opportunity to do. That was really beautiful.
1: Yeah, no, it's a game changer because, you know, we all think, oh, well, he gets on my nerves, she gets on my nerves. Oh, I can't stand his attitude, her attitude. Mm. But then all of a sudden it's like, what? No, wait a minute. Mm. This is my brother. Mm. This is my sister.
0: Yes.
1: And she's suffering. And all the petty things in life that we sometimes make mountains of, they just all seem to melt away, yeah. right? Mm. And then you see each other for who you really are. Mm. And you can say, I cherish you. I'm so yeah. grateful that you're in my life. And then your sister, Mary Claire, has come up alongside of you. Tell our family what your beautiful sister has done.
0: Yes. So she, as soon as I told her, she was at a conference in LA, and she just dropped everything, drove back to Phoenix, I believe, and flew to me in Houston. My sister gave up so much to be with me for 8 months. And she wasn't allowed to leave my side. Even when we were past the stem cell transplant, I had to have her watch me basically 24/7. And she truly is an angel. She really is. She's given up so much for me. But even our story wasn't this just immediately perfect story.
2: Right.
0: When things kind of settled down and I had gotten my stem cell transplant, we had to stay near the hospital for 90 days. Mm-hmm. And those 90 days were very frustrating because we had to go to the hospital for 5 hours a day. It just became very monotonous. Mm-hmm. And it was gloomy Florida summer weather. Mm-hmm. And during that time, I felt like there was a dark cloud over my head. And I was angry and frustrated. So when I speak about surrender and even God coming into my life, it wasn't like a immediate moment that I just, mm-hmm. it was so much struggle every day. And there was a moment when I realized I was being mean to her and kind of taking out my anger and frustration on her when she's doing everything for me, laundry, cleaning, cooking, everything. And I really had to take a look at myself.
2: Yeah.
0: I really had to just turn around in the mirror and say, you know, why am I being this way? Why am I allowing this anger and spending so much energy? Not only being angry, but then being angry at myself for being angry. Yeah. So it was a whole kind of reflection process. And I'm so grateful that she was so graceful to me and allowed me to apologize. And our relationship is just amazing and so close now.
2: She's here. She came with you, so everything's cool. We're going to take a break at this point and hold you over for the final segment. So we'll be right back. Hope this is very meaningful for you, especially those that are battling with illness, those who love them, what happens to the entire family. We'll be right back. Plenty more to come. Please don't go away.

0: Father would go to the sound of the guns.
1: Grab these guys with the bullets kicking up dust around his feet.
2: For 40 years, 50 years, we had heard that he had been buried in one of these mass graves. I got a call from William Hansen, and he told me that he buried Father Capon. I thought, this can't be true.
1: He read the story that in the magazine.
3: It reminded him, well, this is the priest that I knew. That's the power, you know, of storytelling and evangelization.

0: O Jesus, through the Immaculate Heart of Mary, I offer you my prayers, works, joys, and sufferings of this day, in union with the holy sacrifice of the Mass throughout the world. I offer them for all the intentions of your Sacred Heart, the salvation of souls, reparation for sin, and reunion of all Christians. I offer them for the intentions of our bishops and of all the apostles of prayer, and in particular for those recommended by our Holy Father this month. Amen.
1: The Holy Father's prayer intention for the month of May is that everyone might have food. Let us pray that everyone, from large producers to small consumers, be committed to avoid wasting food and to ensure that everyone has access to quality food.
2: Welcome back. We're finishing our conversation with Dominique Clemens. And if you'd like to invite Dominique and hear her sing, share her testimony where she is right now, go to DominiqueClemens.com/invite and you can have her come out. And that's what I want to speak about. We only have a couple of minutes. But it was great for me to go to your website, to see you singing, amazing range that you have, see you sharing, seeing the impact on people, genuine impact, as you're sharing, then afterwards the things they were saying. Mm. So speak with us a little bit about what they'll find on the website and this whole thing that you're calling I Surrender All, My Journey Through Leukemia.
3: Yes, so it's kind of like a speech, kind of like a concert, kind of mixed together where I'm sharing my testimony and my story, yeah. But also weaving in the most powerful songs that brought me through. There are some songs that I listened to, that I sang, that my family sang together in the chapel at MD Anderson. And so I sing those through it to really share those intimate moments. Yeah. I just believe in the power and the healing power of music,
2: yes.
3: And sacred music especially. And so yeah. I just would love to be able to share that with people. It's almost like a spiritual retreat, mm-hmm. in a way, amidst
2: right.
3: such a crazy, distracting world, to be able to just take some time and, yeah. and listen to music and listen to God's goodness.
2: I'm glad that as you're sharing, I can see out of the corner of my eye, they're showing some of that, mm-hmm. you know, your spiritual performance with people. And there is, it's a different genre than didactic speech. And you're doing didactic speech, you're sharing your testimony, but then you're singing spiritual songs, which you can't block. They just go right in. Mm-hmm. Bad songs go right in too, mm-hmm. but beautiful songs go right in. So you're meeting them there. And you just see the impact on people's faces, how they're relating to you, mm-hmm. how they're bringing their own stuff and their loved ones to the Lord. Mm-hmm. So hopefully we'll get you to sing tomorrow at some point so that they can hear your beautiful voice. Thank you so
3: Absolutely.
2: Much for being with us. Welcome to the family of At Home, mm-hmm. Which Jim and Joy, and especially the EW10 family is where I was going. It's so great to introduce you. To our family.
3: Thank you.
2: Join us tomorrow as Dominique will continue to share her own personal testimony where she is now, and do go to that website and invite her to come out. So it's about a 60-minute, you know, sharing and singing and so on. And the people I saw that have heard her just impacted so beautifully by the power of the Holy Spirit. You're an important part of this EWTN family. You're never alone. You're always at home with Jim and Joy. Bye now.

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1: I went to church and just sat there and listened. I really didn't absorb anything. I think I just found myself believing that I didn't need God. I just had everything under control, and church was actually a burden to me. I had this sin that I carried in my heart for a long time, and I told myself for many, many years that the Lord wouldn't forgive me for this. When Father in the confessional says, "Your sins are forgiven," there truly is a feeling of weight lifted off. I don't care if it's two or three little sins that you're carrying, there's a feeling of I can breathe deeply again. I feel pure inside, and I'm ready to come to Mass. You can have a beautiful car, a big fancy home. If you don't have Christ in your life, there's an emptiness that's there. When you come home to the church, you're coming home to a Catholic family where people today just embrace you.
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0: If you listen to the radio or watch the television, like I do, you are aware that there are a great many wrong views out there about marriage. Join me as I have a conversation with the author of The Catholic Church Saved My Marriage, Dr. David Anders, as he makes the case for marriage. Welcome to the show, Dr. Anders.
1: Thank you, Noah.
0: It's good to see you again.
1: Thank you so much.
0: I have to tell you, I'm a bit curious about today's subject. It's entitled Marriage and the Ecclesial State. Please, tell me, what's in that title?
1: Can I restate the title for you?
0: Oh, please do.
1: Marriage as an Ecclesial State.
0: Ah, as an Ecclesial State.
1: Yeah.
0: I'm still clueless. Tell me more.
1: No problems. So, you know, I think people are accustomed to thinking of the Catholic Church. Often they identify the church with the clergy, the hierarchy, the buildings. The lay people tend to think of themselves as people who

0: go to the church, perhaps make use of its ministrations, its offerings, its sacraments, its programming, and then they go back home to their family life. Mm. And that actually doesn't reflect what the church says about the family life of Catholics. That, you know, if you think of a large society, like a state, like a government or maybe a culture, being built up from the ground up of various institutions, courts, shopping malls, schools. Well, the church is also a society, and it's constructed, if you will, not only of individuals, but also of institutions that are integral to its identity and its function. Well, the church says that one of those institutions that belongs to its very constitution, it's not an accessory to the Catholic Church, it's, mm-hmm. it's foundational to the structure, the constitution of the church as such. One of those is Christian marriage, mm-hmm. Christian marriage. And that when one is in a sacramental marriage, a Catholic sacramental marriage, that one is belonging to an institution that is of the essence of, the very constitution of, the Catholic Church itself. And so there's no such thing as a secular married life for a Catholic. One does not go to the church and then go home to family life. One's family life is an expression of one's identity as a Catholic and as participating in the worldwide mission of the church to bring the light of Christ to all people. And this is one of the reasons why the church requires that Catholics have their marriage celebrated when they get married, mm-hmm. that their marriages be celebrated in front of a priest or a deacon or a minister of the church. Precisely because the Catholic is entering into an ecclesial state, an ecclesial order of life, and as such that we should demonstrate through the rites and ceremonies of the church, we should demonstrate that visibly by its association with the ministers of the church, the sacraments of the church, and so forth.
1: You mentioned the church as a society with a mission. We don't often think of a culture or a society having a mission. My gosh, tell us a little more about that.
0: Sure, yeah. It's interesting you draw that comparison. I think there have historically been societies that thought of themselves as having a mission. You know, Alexander the Great thought that he had a mission to spread Hellenistic culture throughout the world. When you study American history, you learn about this idea of manifest destiny.
1: Yeah, I remember that. You know,
0: the city on the hill in the United States is going to bring democracy or freedom or capitalism or whatever construction of American identity you think of to the continent and ultimately to the world. Well, those are very limited visions about the purpose of a civilization and maybe faulty ones at that. Mm-hmm. But the Catholic Church is a society founded by Christ and given a mandate, given a mission, and that is to bring the kingdom of God to all people, the truth about God, and then the very being of God, the essence of God communicated to us through the gift of grace in the sacraments of the church, including marriage, to spread that light of Christ, the light of Christ, throughout the world so that all people can come into relationship with God, be His adopted sons and daughters, and ultimately enjoy God forever in heaven. That's the mission of the Catholic Church. Another way of saying that is simply evangelism.
1: Tell me more about the evangelism that's required of a marriage, because that's another thing you don't put together, marriage and evangelism or mission.
0: Yeah, so how, if this is true, if the Catholic marriage is an ecclesial state, it's life in an ecclesial order, participates in that evangelistic mission of the church, that sanctifying mission of the church, how does it do so? Maybe one way to answer this is to tell a story.
1: Please.
0: In an earlier episode, I told the story of my grandfather and how his marriage, though it was not a Catholic marriage, really did contribute to the common good of his society, his culture in Northport, Alabama in the 1940s and 50s. I'd like to tell a different story about a different ancestor of mine, this one not a biological ancestor, but a spiritual father of mine, mm-hmm. and demonstrates how his family really lived this mission of being a domestic church. That's the language of the Second Vatican Council, sharing in that mission of the church. This was a priest who died in 2018, November 29th. A good friend of mine I knew for many years, and a friend of EWTN as well, for that matter. Mm-hmm. Father Lambert Greenan, yes. A Dominican priest from Ireland. And he had an extraordinarily fruitful priestly ministry. He was a priest for, I think, 78 years, He was a Dominican for 85 years, I think. He entered the order when he was 16.
1: Maybe mention how old he was when he died.
0: He was 101 when he died. Yeah, exactly. So he was a Dominican longer than most people are alive.
1: Right, yeah.
0: He was a priest longer than most people are alive. And up until the very end of his life, he was saying Mass, hearing confessions, giving counsel, and evangelizing. So everybody who knew him recognized him as, this is a great gift to Christ's Church. Mm-hmm. But where did a life like that come from? And that's what I want to get to. Father Lambert told me this story many times. His own father, named Thomas Joseph, had wanted to be a priest, had studied for the priesthood, but he had an injury that was an impediment to his ordination. He couldn't kneel. And in those days in Ireland, they had so many people who wanted to be priests, they could get rid of you for any kind of reason. And the fact that he couldn't kneel, they said, that's an impediment, so you won't be ordained. Mm-hmm. So instead, he realized God had called him to the married life, so he took a wife. And Father Lambert tells me that they were not wealthy by any stretch of the imagination. He said they were lower middle class, not a lot of money. But one thing that the father did was he made sure that he had five sons, four of them lived, two became priests, two married men. He made sure that the whole family would go to confession every week. Yeah. And the father would go first, and then the sons would follow in order of age, from the oldest down to the youngest. Mm-hmm. The father was a daily Mass goer, but he also taught his children the habit of prayer. Father Lambert told me that nothing could dispense from the family rosary. The house could be on fire, you know, and they would pray. I'm teasing, of course. And they would pray the family rosary. It didn't matter if the people there were Catholic or not Catholic, they were going to pray that family rosary. And so he learned at an early age the value of prayer, this absolute necessity of prayer and of the Mass and the life of the sacraments. But he also told me a few other things. He said his father never raised his voice, and his parents never visibly disagreed in front of the children. They were completely united in front of the children. They may have had disagreements, but they kept him away from the kids. Never raised his voice, but insisted on impeccably correct behavior from his kids, that they be men of virtue and character. Some of the ways that manifested was that they care for the poor. Mm-hmm. Another story he would tell me is the time that they were given a goose for Christmas. He couldn't wait to eat that goose. And his father said, you know that poor family that lives down the end of the lane? They don't have anything for their Christmas. You take him the goose. And how much he hated to part with that goose, right? But then when he was eventually ordained to the priesthood, members of that family came back and said, we never forgot about the time you gave us this goose. And we've been praying for you and your vocation every day ever since. Mm-hmm. And so he grew up in a family, not only had the religious formation, but he had that moral formation, that strength of character, and that concern for the poor, that social concern, all built there into the fabric of that family life. And so it's no surprise that the young Lawrence, at the age of 7, decided on a priestly vocation. Said, I'm going to be a Dominican priest. I'm going to say my first Mass in this church on this altar. And it happened just like that. And then he had that incredibly fruitful ministry. So why do I tell the story, right? It's such a beautiful illustration of this principle of the domestic church. The grandfather, well, I suppose my spiritual grandfather in a sense, Thomas Joseph and his wife Agnes, they didn't live a priestly vocation. They lived a married vocation. Mm-hmm. But the Catholic faith was integrated into everything that they did. And everything that they did was an expression of their Catholic faith. And the first subjects of their evangelistic activity were their own children. Mm-hmm. And they helped nurture and nourish in their kids an awareness of their need to serve God, two by way of the priesthood, two by way of married life. And so it's a beautiful illustration of how married people share in a very, very important way in contributing to the good, the common good of that society that we call the church. I met a Nigerian priest one time, and he and I were discussing the value of preaching Catholic doctrine. And he said to me, that's true. And I always tell my congregation, have babies. Where do you think priests come from? They don't grow on mango trees. you know. And it's true, you know, we do. It's not the only reason, but by the gift of our procreation, of our sexuality, we replenish that society, which is the church, with new members. Mm. That's very, very important. Mm. We also give birth to new priestly vocations and religious vocations and lay vocations.

0: Our witness to Christ by our lives out in the secular world, and we sanctify it by our work, our activity, and even by the example of our married lives. Our homes open up. We make them centers of social concern, welfare, care for the poor, for the dispossessed, for the lonely, for the sick. Families can offer that care as an expression of Christ's mercy in a way that a priest cannot, a single priest cannot do that. You're not going to gather around the family hearth without a family.
1: Yeah,
0: you know?
1: Yeah.
0: All of these are things that the family can do, the marriage can do, in as the domestic church, and an expression and a real engagement in the evangelistic mission of the church worldwide.
1: I would have to say that, as most of the viewers may or may not know, I grew up in a home that didn't have the gospel, in a neighborhood which there was no domestic mission families going on. But there's one incident that does stand out similar to this. My grandfather's sister-in-law was Christian. I don't even know what denomination she was, but she took me and my cousins to do a kind of vacation Bible school. I was 6 or 7. And she told the story of Solomon's request for wisdom and Elijah calling down fire and the soldiers who came to collect him for the king. And it was those two stories. Here she's taking me and my cousins. She's not taking people that are outside the family for some reason, but she takes me and my cousins and tells us these stories. And I look back clearly out of a sense of trying to give to her extended family, if you will, the very thing that she had in her heart. Her name was Mary, oddly enough, Aunt Mary, we called her. I would have to say, ask myself rather the question, how many people out there would benefit from domestic churches realizing they had the task of mission and going out and telling people like the young man I was back when I was 6 or 7? I think this would have enormous. I would just add that I'm often asked, what would it take for evangelizing African Americans? And I have to say that it takes the neighbor who's likely white, because a black American is more likely to have a white Catholic neighbor. It will take them crossing a barrier that says, oh, you have nothing to offer them, and doing domestic church with them, talking to them, sharing them, inviting them to Mass. Because that's the only way they're going to hear it, because the number of African-American Catholics is so small, they can't possibly evangelize that large field by themselves.
0: I appreciate you sharing that. There's another angle to this that I'd like to discuss. When you ask a young man, a young woman, what are you going to do when you grow up? Almost always, what do we mean by that? We mean, how are you going to earn money?
1: Mm-hmm.
0: That's what we mean. Is there some sort of profession that you're going to take up through which you'll earn money? And that's important, but it's not the meaning and purpose of our life. And when we come to embrace the idea that in our marriages and in our families as lay Catholics, that we have a supernatural vocation, it brings an entirely different meaning to our experiences. And we see this, I think, in the lives of certain saints. Thérèse of Lisieux, you know, one of the great saints of the 20th century, doctor of the church, and had a vocation to religious life. Where was that nurtured? It was nurtured in her family. And you know, her parents, Louis and Zélie Martin, are also canonized saints.
1: Mm.
0: They themselves had at one time considered a religious vocation, wanted to be in religious life, and discerned out of that way of life into marriage. But they were people of deep prayer. Louis Martin kept a room in his house for contemplation and prayer and had an almost monastic spirituality in his own interior life. And he gave that spirit of prayer to his children. And look at the fruit that brought the world. I mean, this tremendous narrative, her story of the soul that has blessed so many people, really ultimately born, I suppose, in a certain sense, in the heart of her father, in this contemplative vocation. Now, if memory serves me correct, the Martin family were lace makers by trade, and quite successful at that. They were kind of upper middle class French family, well-to-do. Their house was a nice house, you know, a couple stories and big yard and all that sort of thing. Was that the meaning of their life? When we look back on Louis and Zélie Martin, we think, yes, we're going to write them down in the annals of lace-making history, you know, or middle-class bourgeois homemaking, you know, home and gardens. No, that's not how we define, even though they had all that.
1: Mm-hmm.
0: It was that transcendent sense of purpose of being united to the mission of the church and union with Jesus that they gave to their family and through their family to the entire world.
1: You have narrated for us the stories of Thérèse and Father Lambert, and these seem extraordinary homes to probably most

0: ears hearing this out there. What if your family is not so richly blessed as that? What if its Catholic life is so meager as to be almost non-existent? What do you say to them?
1: Yeah, I really appreciate that question. I'm thinking of a person, to give another example, who might not want me to use his name, so I won't use the name, but I'll tell the story. This is an individual who is a priest and a religious, whose family life growing up was difficult, and I believe the marriage ended in divorce, but no subsequent remarriage. But there was one member of the marriage who was very faithful, very faithful. Now, you know, the Catholic Church teaches that even in the midst of a hurting marriage, of a broken marriage, or a suffering marriage, there can still be meaning. There can still be grace. And sometimes there will be graces that we wouldn't otherwise anticipate, mm-hmm. graces of uniting our sufferings to those of Christ. And in this particular family, the one faithful parent who bore up heroically under the suffering, and it was the mother, and in the midst of that difficulty, showed the child her reliance on Christ, reliance on the grace of the sacraments, reliance on the mystery of Christ's redemption and uniting our own sufferings to Him, nurtured alone, without the participation of the spouse, a tremendous sense of vocation. Mm-hmm. And that young man became a priest, became a religious, and enjoys a worldwide ministry of great fruitfulness today that he credits to his mother's tremendous interior life. So you don't have to necessarily wait for your spouse to get on board. Mm-hmm. And you may say, well, yeah, but I'm not even that mother. You know, I don't yet have that tremendous interior life. Well, we know where to start.
0: Yeah.
1: Right? We're all on a journey. We start at baptism. We start with the sacraments and the precepts of the church, and then we grow in the depths of prayer. If we are committed to our prayer life in the context of the church's sacraments, we will grow, and then we can begin to experience some of those graces of family life, even in the absence of a participating spouse.
0: A story that comes to my mind is J.R. Tolkien and his mother, right? She becomes Catholic, moves back to England. She's cast aside by the family, raises J.R. Tolkien and his brother in an environment of great difficulty and poverty. Boy, look what she gave us.
1: Right.
0: Her son, J.R. Tolkien, in The Lord of the Rings.
1: That's right.
0: And the great things he's written to his own sons about the life he had with his mother and the sacramental life he had with his own spouse. Yeah, there's always a new beginning for us in Christ. We can start where we are and move forward. And I think the stories you've told are very wonderful in illustrating that. There's one family that comes to mind that we know did it all correctly, full of grace, and that's the Holy Family. Tell us about the Holy Family and the church marriage as an ecclesial state.
1: You know, I'm so glad you asked that question. We don't know a lot about St. Joseph. There's one second century tradition that suggests that he was 90 years old when he betrothed the Blessed Virgin. And remember, they contracted marriage without any intention of consummating that marriage. Mm-hmm. It's what we call a Josephite marriage.
0: Yeah.
1: And they knew what they were getting in for, a hard time. You know, the Blessed Virgin, at the angelic salutation, the angel told her, your son is going to be the Messiah, but he's going to be a sign that's spoken against, St. Simeon's prophecy. A sword will pierce your heart as well. She and her husband had to flee to a foreign country, live as exiles. They would lose Jesus in a crowded city because he was about his father's business. It would bring great difficulty, hardship. St. Joseph died a long time before the Blessed Virgin Mary did. She lived as a widow, had to move in with St. John as a contemplative after having watched her own son die the death of torture, mm-hmm. an ignominious death, rejected by his people. I mean, this is a hard lot. Mm-hmm. We don't look at the life of Joseph and Mary and go, you know, man, the annals of the history of carpentry, that's how Joseph made his mark. No, he made his mark. How? By being the custodian, the caregiver, the protector of the Holy Family. For what end? For what end? For what purpose? For his own gratification or satisfaction or pleasure? Not at all. but that through that gift of himself, he might give the world Christ.
0: Yes.
1: Through the Blessed Virgin Mary and bring salvation to the whole world. Now, we're not Saint Joseph, and we're not the Blessed Virgin, and we're surely not Christ.
0: Yes.
1: But we imitate them. And in a little way, all of us can say with the Blessed Virgin, to God's providence, be it done to me according to thy word. And there's a reason that sacred scripture and sacred tradition say that Mary is the mother of the church and of all those who believe in Jesus. Because when we say yes like she does, we too give birth to Christ in our own souls and are recreated in his image and likeness. And not to the same extent, but in a very similar way, we can go out there and bring the light of Christ to our neighbors, to our families, to our children, and bring salvation to the world.
0: Lest anyone think that the sufferings you listed were all, we want to bring to mind the fact that they had to go from Palestine down to Egypt because they were fleeing from Herod.
1: That's right.
0: And that we shouldn't think of Herod as simply looking for them where they were in Bethlehem, but rather looking for them even down in Egypt. They were fleeing from Herod's outreach. And this has got to produce in any husband anxiety, concern, care. Yes, they had the same kind of stresses that we had, but they're called the Holy Family for a good reason.
1: I think their stresses were considerably greater.
0: Ah, yes, I wouldn't disagree with that. Yeah. I wouldn't disagree with that. In the remaining minute that we have left, would you give our listening audience one more strong encouragement about the ecclesial state of marriage?
1: If you're a Catholic in a valid sacramental marriage, you have a tremendous gift. You can share that gift with the world. And in doing so, you can truly affect your own salvation, the salvation of your family, and you won't possibly know until glory all the other lives that you've touched.
0: Amen. Thank you again, Dr. Anders, for giving us informative conversation about marriage, this time about marriage as an ecclesial state. We hope that you'll be back with us again as we talk about the important topic of marriage and suffering.
1: Thank you.

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4: For 40 years, 50 years, we had heard that he had been buried in one of these mass graves. I got a call from William Hansen, and he told me that he buried Father Capon. I thought, this can't be true.
3: He read the story in the magazine.
5: It reminded him, well, this is the priest that I knew. That's the power, you know, of storytelling and evangelization.

Because philosophers are often teased for asking pondering, purposeless questions, let me ask. If you saw a freshly baked cake on the seaside, would you think, nice, the tide must have washed the ingredients together just right, by chance? No. Someone must have gathered the ingredients and baked with that purpose, a cake, in mind. Cute, but really, why did I ask that question? For the same reason philosophers do. Not to ponder over purposeless things, but to know the purpose and cause of a thing. If you're wondering what I mean, just look around you. Everything in the universe is interacting according to cause and effect, and acting for a purpose, even if it doesn't know it. Basically, we're surrounded by order in nature. Can you deny that? Good luck. Not only would you have to tell your senses off, but also science, as it's founded on this very order. Order is also the foundation of St. Thomas Aquinas' fifth way. And no, I'm not talking about the fifth time he weighed himself. Way in the sense of argument for God's existence. Fifth indicating which one, his argument from design, or order. Here goes. First premise. There is design throughout the universe. It's everywhere, from the way the earth rotates around the sun to how seeds, in the right conditions, grow. These things always act for the same purpose, thanks to which science can discover laws of nature. So this order is not only essential to science, but assumed by it. Rightly so, because, well, it's self-evident. Second premise. Where there is design, there must be a designer. Think back to the cake. The ingredients only became a cake insofar as there was a baker with that purpose in mind. Similarly, things in nature act for a purpose, from the solar system to the plant kingdom. Like a baked cake points to a baker, a designed universe points to a designer. Conclusion. There must be a designer outside the universe. Otherwise, it couldn't account for the design within it. This designer knows the purpose of these things, moving them with that purpose in mind. This designer we call God.

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1: Family, a prayer that we pray together is a powerful prayer. So please pray together with me our EWTN family prayer. Today we make an act of love. O Lord God, you so love the world that you gave your only Son, that whoever believes in him may not die, but may have eternal life. We, for our part, love because you have first loved us. O Lord God, I love you above all things, and I love my neighbor for your sake, because you are the highest, infinite, and perfect good, worthy of all my love. In this love I intend to live and die. Amen.

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Take this, all of you, and eat of it, for this is my body, which will be given up for you. Take this, all of you, and drink from it, for this is the chalice of my blood. Do this

Brethren, let us acknowledge our sins and so prepare ourselves to celebrate the sacred mysteries. I confess to Almighty God and to you, my brothers and sisters, that I have greatly sinned in my thoughts and in my words, in what I have done and what I have failed to do, through my most grievous fault. Therefore, I ask Blessed Mary, ever Virgin, all the angels and saints, and you, my brothers and sisters, pray for me. 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

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May your Spirit, O Lord, we pray, imbue us powerfully with spiritual gifts, that he may give us a mind pleasing to you and graciously conform us to your will. Through our Lord Jesus Christ, your Son, who lives and reigns with you in the unity of the Holy Spirit,

0: A reading from the Acts of the Apostles. Wishing to determine the truth about why Paul was being accused by the Jews, the commander freed him and ordered the chief priests and the whole Sanhedrin to convene. Then he brought Paul down and made him stand before them. Paul was aware that some were Sadducees and some Pharisees, so he called out before the Sanhedrin, "My brothers, I am a Pharisee, the son of Pharisees. I am on trial for hope in the resurrection of the dead." When he said this, a dispute broke out between the Pharisees and Sadducees, and the group became divided. For the Sadducees say that there is no resurrection, or angels, or spirits, while the Pharisees acknowledge all three. A great uproar occurred, and some scribes belonging to the Pharisee party stood up and sharply argued, "We find nothing wrong with this man. Suppose a spirit or an angel has spoken to him." The dispute was so serious that the commander, afraid that Paul would be torn to pieces by them, ordered his troops to go down and rescue Paul from their midst and take him into the compound. The following night, the Lord stood by him and said, "Take courage, for just as you have borne witness to my cause in Jerusalem, so you must also bear witness in Rome." Verbum Domini. Keep me safe, O God, you are my hope. Keep me, O God, for in you I take refuge. I say to the Lord, "My Lord, are you, O Lord, my allotted portion and my cup. You it is who hold fast my lot.
1: Keep me safe, O God, you are my hope."
0: I bless the Lord who counsels me. Even in the night my heart exhorts me. I set the Lord ever before me. With him at my right hand I shall not be disturbed. Therefore my heart is glad and my soul rejoices. My body too abides in confidence, because you will not abandon my soul to the netherworld, nor will you suffer your faithful one to undergo corruption. You will show me the path to life, fullness of joys in your presence, the delights at your right hand forever.
1: Keep

Lifting up his eyes to heaven, Jesus prayed, saying, I pray not only for these, but also for those who will believe in me through their word, so that they may all be one, as you, Father, are in me and I in you, that they also may be in us, that the world may believe that you sent me. And I have given them the glory you gave me, so that they may be one as we are one, I in them and you in me, that they may be brought to perfection as one, that the world may know that you sent me and that you love them even as you loved me. Father, they are your gift to me. I wish that where I am, they also may be with me, that they may see my glory that you gave me, because you loved me before the foundation of the world. Righteous Father, the world also does not know you, but I know you, and they know that you sent me. I have made known to them your name, and I will make it known, that the love with which you loved me may be in them, and I in them.

This past Monday, I was in Houston, Texas, to preach the homily at a funeral mass for a dear friend of mine, who I've kept in touch with over the years, Julia Tucker. And Julia Tucker was, for years, the pilgrimage director here at EWTN. So people will bring bus groups here. They still do that. And she was the one that would greet them. And she was just this person who was so full of joy and really enjoyed the pilgrims who came here and developed some close friendships with those who brought groups here. And I think one of the reasons they kept coming back every year was because of Julia and just the warmth and the welcome that they experienced from her. And she herself was a convert to the Catholic faith. In fact, she wrote her own autobiography, which is a way to illustrate to her family, many who are not Catholic, why she made that step, why she became Catholic. And she begins by talking about when she was a girl, that on the bus they would drive past a Catholic school, St. Mary's, and there was a statue of Our Lady out there, and she'd hold her breath because she wasn't going to give in to idolatry. But she later in life had a beautiful experience with Our Lady, really experiencing how Mary, the mother of Jesus, is really our mother too. And it began her own quest. And Sister Raphael, who was the vicar here for so many years as well, became a close friend of hers. And so she eventually came here, worked in the pilgrimage department and so on, and then eventually worked up at the shrine as well, greeting pilgrims up there when that was completed. But her son, her youngest son, she had four children, and she has eight great-grandchildren, that her youngest son, Britt, gave the eulogy, and he said something I thought was very beautifully put together in his words, and he talked about how each of the four children considered themselves their mother's favorite. And so they each had that sense, but he said, you know, we each felt like we were her favorite because that was the way she treated each one of us. And even in their later years, they would go to her when they were troubled about something. And so he kind of made humorous statements about how each of them was her favorite. But then he concluded by saying, but now she's with her true favorite, with God, whom she loved and longed to be with for all eternity. Well, you know, today's gospel reminds us of the fact that the whole history of salvation, all that God has done throughout human history, beginning with creation, beginning with existence,

existence, our own existence, and how he chose a people and he brought them to deliverance from slavery to their homeland and to the heaven, to Jerusalem. And then we think of our Lord, our Savior, fulfilling all of that was prefigured in the Old Testament, and how he delivers us from sin, and he's bringing us to our true homeland, which is in heaven. But all of that, what is the purpose of that? Why did it happen? Well, today's gospel gives us the answer. The whole purpose of that is that we would be in communion with the Father and the Son and the Holy Spirit. That's the whole meaning and purpose of our lives, to be with him forever and to even begin that life here on earth, which begins with our baptism and is to deepen every day. And so we might have the question in our minds, you know, well, when Jesus prayed, how did he pray? Read John chapter 17, which is what we have today, and you'll see how Jesus prayed. And he prayed, and imagine, he lifted up his eyes to heaven. Father, this is how he prays. It's at the Last Supper. This is his prayer right before he goes out to his passion, death, and glorious resurrection. He lifts up his eyes to heaven. Father. And he prays, he says, not only for these, those who were with him, but for those who will believe in me through their word. That's you and me. He prayed for you. He prayed for me. At the Last Supper, before he consummates his work on this earth, I pray for them, but also those who will believe in me through their word. On the feast of St. Matthias, I spoke of the importance of apostolic succession, that we're part of the apostolic church founded on the apostles. Father, I pray for them, but not only them, those who believe in me through their word. And what does he pray? That they may be perfectly one, as you, Father, and I are one, that they may be one in us, because you love them like you loved me, and that where I am, they might also be. The glory you gave me, I've shared with them. I made known to them everything you gave to me. That's his desire. That's the reason for all of salvation history, that we would come into this communion with God. And that's why in this year of St. Francis, we remember this year the Easter of St. Francis. And every year as Franciscans, we celebrate his transitus, his transition, his falling asleep, as the scriptures speak of the death of the Christian. They speak of it as falling asleep. Why? Because we wake to the glory. It's a transition. It's a transitus. And so the Franciscan family throughout the world is celebrating the Easter of St. Francis. And as he is laying there and he's dying, he dictates his testament. And what does he say? He begins by saying again and again, the Lord gave me. The Lord gave me. The Lord gave me. He's recounting God's continual gifts to him throughout his life and what the Lord had done for him. And so that's what we need to do as well, to recount that. This is what Julia strove to do in her own autobiography. Maybe those of you who are getting on in years, maybe you want to do something similar. Leave a legacy for your descendants. Talk about what the Lord has done for you throughout your life, how he helped you, how he sustained you, how he supported you throughout your life. That might be a beautiful testimony to your deceased, to your descendants after you're gone from this life.
But as Francis is laying there and he's dying and he commits, this is what the Lord gave me, this is what he gave me. He gave me what was mine to do. May he also teach you yours, is what he says to the friars. But then he says, praise to you, my Lord, through our sister death. And so for the Christian, death is a sister, a gift, to bring us into this fullness of life with God forever. You know, the Franciscan family, the minister generals of all of the major branches of the Franciscan order, put together some documents in preparation for this year as well as the other centenary celebrations we've had. But listen to what they said of this moment of St. Francis, his own transition from this life to the next, his welcoming sister death. They wrote, in contemporary society, we rarely think about death, not only because it reminds us that we are limited creatures, but also because it exposes the false security we get from believing that we are masters over time and life. Francis of Assisi, on the other hand, welcomes sister death with song, because he understood that death is not the termination of everything, but the end that allows us to enter into full communion with God. This is the whole purpose of salvation history, to bring us into that full communion with God that is to begin and deepen every day of our life on this earth. And they concluded in this paragraph, indeed, life is a gift that must be given back. You see, this is the last offering that you and I are to make, our death. I offer this to you, O Lord. Thank you for the gift of my life. I offer this death to you that I might be with you forever in heaven. And then they said this as well. As his passing drew near, Francis said to his brothers, let us begin, brothers, to serve the Lord God, for up till now we've done little or nothing. He did not consider he'd already attained his goal, but was tireless in pursuit of holy newness. Every day is an opportunity to start fresh, to renew our response to the call of the Lord, to bear witness to him. In today's first reading, our Lord appears to Paul at a very troubled time. They were trying to tear him to pieces. There was so much disruption going on. And what does the Lord say to Paul? The Lord stood by him and said, take courage. For just as you have borne witness to my cause in Jerusalem, so you must also bear witness in Rome. That's a word for you and I today. Now, take courage. You've borne witness by being Christians, by striving to live the life faithful to God, and you are to bear witness. But he's saying, in effect, I'm with you. He says to Paul, he appears to Paul, stood by him, take courage. You have borne witness and you are to bear witness. And that's what we do in this life. We bear witness to it. So I thank God for the example and friendship I've had with Julia Tucker. She was 86 when she passed away. And now, please God, she enjoys that communion she longed for. And I just want to conclude with the concluding words she wrote in her autobiography, really a witness of her profound faith. Here's what she wrote. One thing I have discovered is that there is a happily ever after, but it's not on this earth. I read in the readings of the Divine Office something that explains it well. It's a letter to Diognetus to the early church. So he was an early Christian who wrote this letter. It's a beautiful letter.
So she has a short quote. Christians live in their own countries as though they were only passing through. They play their full role as citizens, but labor under all the disabilities of aliens. Any country can be their homeland, but for them, their homeland, wherever it may be, is a foreign country. They pass their days upon earth, but they are citizens of heaven, obedient to the laws, yet they live on a level that transcends the law. And then Julia concluded in these words to her family, "Our happily ever after begins when we close our eyes in sleep the last time and awake looking at the beautiful face of Jesus. I can't imagine the joy as I run into his arms after longing for him my whole life long. We will be greeted by the ones we love who have gone before us, the saints, the angels, our guardian angel, and especially the Holy Mother of God, who gave her fiat, her yes to the angel. She gave us Jesus, and he came to save us. He is our Redeemer, our love, our life, our all. Then we will understand all the reasons things happen as they did. She lost her husband after only 14 years of marriage. Then we will understand all the reasons things happen as they did and all the trials we had to go through. We will have all the answers to our questions. When the Lord allows us to suffer, we can make it a stepping stone or a stumbling block. The choice is ours. We will understand how God led us all our life to our final destination with him. And we will rejoice and sing, for we are home." And then she concluded with a doxology. "Glory be to the Father, and to the Son, and to the Holy Spirit, as it was in the beginning, is now, and ever shall be, world without end. Amen."

0: With confidence in God's love and power made manifest in the resurrection, let us pray.
1: That the Holy Father and all priests will be filled with the gifts of wisdom and courage, we pray to the Lord. That married couples in their daily lives may bear witness to the love of Christ for his church, we pray to the Lord. That all Catholics who are not practicing their faith may be filled with a longing for Christ's love in the sacraments, we pray to the Lord. For the Franciscan missionaries of the Eternal Word, that the love of the Holy Spirit may always reign in our hearts and bear abundant fruit for the kingdom of God, we pray to the Lord. That the Lord will raise up our brothers and sisters who have gone to their rest, we pray to the Lord.
0: We pray in thanksgiving for all of those who have borne joyful witness to our Christian faith and for the blessed repose of those who have died, especially Julia Tucker. We pray to the Lord. Loving Father, the resurrection of your Son gives a new birth to a living hope. Help us to live in that hope always through Christ our Lord. Amen.

graciously sanctify these gifts, O Lord, we pray, and accepting the oblation of this spiritual sacrifice, make of us an eternal offering to you.

You are indeed holy, O Lord, and all you have created rightly gives you praise. For through your Son, O Lord Jesus Christ, by the power and working of the Holy Spirit, you give life to all things and make them holy. And you never cease to gather a people to yourself, so that from the rising of the sun to its setting, a pure sacrifice may be offered to your name. Therefore, O Lord, we humbly implore you by the same Spirit, graciously make holy these gifts we have brought to you for consecration, that they may become the body and blood of your Son, our Lord Jesus Christ, at whose command we celebrate these mysteries. From the night he was betrayed, he himself took bread. And giving you thanks, he said the blessing, broke the bread, and gave it to his disciples, saying, "Take this, all of you, and eat of it, for this is my body, which will be given up for you."

In a similar way, when supper was ended, he took the chalice, and giving you thanks, he said the blessing and gave the chalice to his disciples, saying, "Take this, all of you, and drink from it, for this is the chalice of my blood, the blood of the new and eternal covenant, which will be poured out for you and for many for the forgiveness of sins. Do this in memory of me."

Therefore, O Lord, as we celebrate the memorial of the saving passion of your Son, his wondrous resurrection and ascension into heaven, and as we look forward to his second coming, we offer you in thanksgiving this holy and living sacrifice. Look, we pray upon the oblation of your church and recognizing the sacrificial victim by whose death you will to reconcile us to yourself. Grant that we who are nourished by the body and blood of your Son and filled with his Holy Spirit may become one body, one spirit in Christ. May he make of us an eternal offering to you so that we may obtain an inheritance with your elect, especially with the most blessed Virgin Mary, Mother of God, with blessed Joseph, her spouse, with your blessed apostles and glorious martyrs, with St. Francis of Assisi, and with all the saints on whose constant intercession in your presence we rely for unfailing help. May this sacrifice of our reconciliation, we pray, O Lord, advance the peace and salvation of all the world. Be pleased to confirm in faith and charity your pilgrim church on earth, with your servant Leo, our Pope, and Stephen, our Bishop, the order of bishops, all the clergy, and the entire people you have gained for your own. Listen graciously to the prayers of this family whom you have summoned before you. In your compassion, O merciful Father, gather to yourself all your children scattered throughout the world. Remember your servant, Julia, and all of our deceased benefactors and employees whom you have called from this world to yourself. Grant that they who are united with your Son in a death like his may also be one with him in his resurrection, when from the earth he will raise up in the flesh those who have died and transform our lowly body after the pattern of his own glorious body. To our departed brothers and sisters too, and to all who are pleasing to you at their passing from this life, give kind admittance to your kingdom. There we hope to enjoy forever the fullness of your glory, when you will wipe away every tear from our eyes. For seeing you, our God, as you are, we shall be like you for all the ages and praise you without end. Through Christ our Lord, through whom you bestow on the world all that is good.

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Graciously grant peace in our days, that by the help of your mercy, we may be always free from sin and safe from all distress, as

0: Lord Jesus Christ, who said to your apostles, "Peace I leave you, my peace I give you," look not on our sins, but on the faith of your church, and graciously grant her peace and unity in accordance with your will, who live and reign forever and ever.
1: Amen.

0: I tell you the truth. It is for your good that I go. For if I do not go, the Paraclete will not come to you, says the Lord. Alleluia.
1: For those who cannot now receive Jesus in the Blessed Sacrament, we offer the following prayer. I believe that you, O Jesus, are in the most holy sacrament. I love you and desire you. Come into my heart, I embrace you. O never, never leave me. May the burning and most sweet power of your love, O Lord Jesus, I beseech you, absorb my mind, that I may die through love of your love, who were graciously pleased to die through love of my love.

Let us pray. May the mysteries we have received, O Lord, we pray, enlighten us by the instruction they bring, and restore us through our participation in them, that we may merit the gifts of the Spirit. Through Christ our Lord.

protection against the wickedness and snares of the devil. May God rebuke him, we humbly pray. And to thou, O Prince of the Heavenly Host, by the power of God, cast into hell Satan and all the evil spirits who prowl about the world, seeking to ruin the souls.

Prayer for vocations. God our Father, who wills that all men be saved and come to the knowledge of your truth, we beg you to send laborers into your harvest and grant them the grace to speak your word with all boldness, so that your word may spread and be glorified. The only God, we know you, and God, and him who you have sent, Jesus Christ, your Son, our Lord. Amen. Our Lady, Queen of the Americas, Mary, Mother of the Franciscan Missionaries of the Eternal Word, pray for us.

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0: In the name of the Father, and of the Son, and of the Holy Spirit.
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0: Dear brothers and sisters, I would like to welcome all of you to this Holy Rosary, which is going to be broadcast on the internet and on EWTN. Wherever you are, whether in Lourdes or far abroad, let us join together in prayer. Since the apparitions of the Virgin Mary to Saint Bernadette in this very grotto, millions, including many saints and popes, have come to pray and ask for God's mercy. Let us join together in praying the luminous mysteries of the Holy Rosary today, and let us ask the Virgin Mary, the Mother of Mercy, to be comforted and cured of our infirmities, both spiritual and corporal. During this Holy Rosary, let us also pray for peace in the world. The prayer request we have received from you over the internet and social networks have been placed in this box, which is now going to be laid on the altar of the grotto. May the Virgin Mary give courage and hope to those in need. I believe in God, the Father Almighty, Creator of heaven and earth, and in Jesus Christ, His only Son, our Lord, who was conceived by the Holy Spirit, born of the Virgin Mary, suffered under Pontius Pilate, was crucified, died, and was buried. He descended into hell. On the third day He rose again from the dead. He ascended into heaven, and is seated at the right hand of God the Father Almighty. From there He will come to judge the living and the dead. I believe in the Holy Spirit, the Holy Catholic Church, the communion of saints, the forgiveness of sins, the resurrection of the body, and life everlasting. Amen. Let us

0: Pope Leo and for his intentions. Our Father, who art in heaven, hallowed be thy name. Thy kingdom come, thy will be done on earth as it is in heaven.
1: Give us this day our daily bread, and forgive us our trespasses, as we forgive those who trespass against us. And lead us not into temptation, but deliver us from evil. Amen.
0: Hail Mary, full of grace, the Lord is with thee. Blessed art thou amongst women, and blessed is the fruit of thy womb, Jesus.
1: Holy Mary, Mother of God, pray for us sinners, now and at the hour of our death. Amen.
0: Hail Mary, full of grace, the Lord is with thee. Blessed art thou amongst women, and blessed is the fruit of thy womb, Jesus.
1: Holy Mary, Mother of God, pray for us sinners, now and at the hour of our death. Amen.
0: Hail Mary, full of grace, the Lord is with thee. Blessed art thou amongst women, and blessed is the fruit of thy womb, Jesus.
1: Holy Mary, Mother of God, pray for us sinners, now and at the hour of our death.

0: The first luminous mystery, the baptism of our Lord. John said, I have baptized you with water, but he will baptize you with the Holy Spirit. It was at this time that Jesus came from Nazareth in Galilee and was baptized in the Jordan by John. And at once, as he was coming up out of the water, he saw the heavens open and the Spirit like a dove descending on him. And a voice came from heaven, You are my Son, the Beloved. My favor rests on you. O Lord, we offer you this mystery in praise of your baptism, and we ask you through the intercession of your Holy Mother the grace to bear witness to our own baptism by leading a holy life. Our Father who art in heaven, hallowed be thy name, thy kingdom come, thy will be done on earth as it is in heaven.
1: Give us this day our daily bread, and forgive us our trespasses, as we forgive those who trespass against us. And lead us not into temptation, but deliver us from evil. Amen.
0: Hail Mary, full of grace, the Lord is with thee. Blessed art thou amongst women, and blessed is the fruit of thy womb, Jesus.
1: Holy Mary, Mother of God, pray for us sinners, now and at the hour of our death. Amen.
0: Hail Mary, full of grace, the Lord is with thee. Blessed art thou amongst women, and blessed is the fruit of thy womb, Jesus.
1: Holy Mary, Mother of God, pray for us sinners, now and at the hour of our death. Amen.
0: Hail Mary, full of grace, the Lord is with thee. Blessed art thou amongst women, and blessed is the fruit of thy womb, Jesus.
1: Holy Mary, Mother of God, pray for us sinners, now and at the hour of our death. Amen.
0: Hail Mary, full of grace, the Lord is with thee. Blessed art thou amongst women, and blessed is the fruit of thy womb, Jesus.
1: Holy Mary, Mother of God, pray for us sinners, now and at the hour of our death. Amen.
0: Hail Mary, full of grace, the Lord is with thee. Blessed art thou amongst women, and blessed is the fruit of thy womb, Jesus.
1: Holy Mary, Mother of God, pray for us sinners, now and at the hour of our death. Amen.
0: Hail Mary, full of grace, the Lord is with thee. Blessed art thou amongst women, and blessed is the fruit of thy womb, Jesus.
1: Holy Mary, Mother of God, pray for us sinners, now and at the hour of our death. Amen.
0: Hail Mary, full of grace, the Lord is with thee. Blessed art thou amongst women, and blessed is the fruit of thy womb, Jesus.
1: Holy Mary, Mother of God, pray for us sinners, now and at the hour of our death. Amen.
0: Hail Mary, full of grace, the Lord is with thee. Blessed art thou amongst women, and blessed is the fruit of thy womb, Jesus.
1: Holy Mary, Mother of God, pray for us sinners, now and at the hour of our death. Amen.
0: Hail Mary, full of grace, the Lord is with thee. Blessed art thou amongst women, and blessed is the fruit of thy womb, Jesus.
1: Holy Mary, Mother of God, pray for us sinners, now and at the hour of our death. Amen.
0: Hail Mary, full of grace, the Lord is with thee. Blessed art thou amongst women, and blessed is the fruit of thy womb, Jesus.
1: Holy Mary, Mother of God, pray for us sinners, now and at the hour of our death. Amen.

0: O Mary, conceived without sin,
1: pray for us who have recourse to thee.
0: The second luminous mystery, the wedding at Cana. On the third day, there was a wedding at Cana in Galilee. When the wine ran short, Mary said to Jesus, "They have no wine." And Jesus said to his mother, "Woman, how does this concern me? My hour has not yet come." Mary said to the servants, "Do whatever he tells you." O Lord, we offer you this mystery in praise of the wedding at Cana, and we ask you, through the intercession of your Holy Mother, the grace to be brought closer to Jesus through Mary. Our Father, who art in heaven, hallowed be thy name. Thy kingdom come, thy will be done on earth as it is in heaven.
1: Give us this day our daily bread, and forgive us our trespasses, as we forgive those who trespass against us. And lead us not into temptation, but deliver us from evil. Amen.
2: Hail Mary, full of grace, the Lord is with thee. Blessed art thou amongst women, and blessed is the fruit of thy womb, Jesus.
1: Holy Mary, Mother of God, pray for us sinners, now and at the hour of our death. Amen.
2: Hail Mary, full of grace, the Lord is with thee. Blessed art thou amongst women, and blessed is the fruit of thy womb, Jesus.
1: Holy Mary, Mother of God, pray for us sinners, now and at the hour of our death. Amen.
2: Hail Mary, full of grace, the Lord is with thee. Blessed art thou amongst women, and blessed is the fruit of thy womb, Jesus.
1: Holy Mary, Mother of God, pray for us sinners, now and at the hour of our death. Amen.
2: Hail Mary, full of grace, the Lord is with thee. Blessed art thou amongst women, and blessed is the fruit of thy womb, Jesus.
1: Holy Mary, Mother of God, pray for us sinners, now and at the hour of our death. Amen.
2: Hail Mary, full of grace, the Lord is with thee. Blessed art thou amongst women, and blessed is the fruit of thy womb, Jesus.
1: Holy Mary, Mother of God, pray for us sinners, now and at the hour of our death. Amen.
2: Hail Mary, full of grace, the Lord is with thee. Blessed art thou amongst women, and blessed is the fruit of thy womb, Jesus.
1: Holy Mary, Mother of God, pray for us sinners, now and at the hour of our death. Amen.
2: Hail Mary, full of grace, the Lord is with thee. Blessed art thou amongst women, and blessed the fruit of thy womb, Jesus.
1: Holy Mary, Mother of God, pray for us sinners, now and at the hour of our death. Amen.
2: Hail Mary, full of grace, the Lord is with thee. Blessed art thou amongst women, and blessed the fruit of thy womb, Jesus.
1: Holy Mary, Mother of God, pray for us sinners, now and at the hour of our death. Amen.
2: Hail Mary, full of grace, the Lord is with thee. Blessed art thou amongst women, and blessed the fruit of thy womb, Jesus.
1: Holy Mary, Mother of God, pray for us sinners, now and at the hour of our death. Amen.
2: Hail Mary, full of grace, the Lord is with thee. Blessed art thou amongst women, and blessed the fruit of thy womb, Jesus.
1: Holy Mary, Mother of God, pray for us sinners, now and at the hour of our death. Amen.

0: O Mary, conceived without sin.
1: Pray for us to have recourse to thee.
0: The third luminous mystery, the proclamation of the kingdom of God. After John had been arrested, Jesus went into Galilee. There he proclaimed the gospel from God, saying, "The time is fulfilled, and the kingdom of God is close at hand. Repent and believe in the gospel." O Lord, we offer

0: You this mystery in praise of your proclamation of the kingdom, and we ask you through the intercession of your holy mother the grace to be courageous. Our Father who art in heaven, hallowed be thy name, thy kingdom come, thy will be done on earth as it is in heaven.
1: Give us this day our daily bread, and forgive us our trespasses, as we forgive those who trespass against us. And lead us not into temptation, but deliver us from evil. Amen.
0: Hail Mary, full of grace, the Lord is with thee. Blessed art thou amongst women, and blessed is the fruit of thy womb, Jesus.
1: Holy Mary, Mother of God, pray for us sinners, now and at the hour of our death. Amen.
0: Hail Mary, full of grace, the Lord is with thee. Blessed art thou amongst women, and blessed is the fruit of thy womb, Jesus.
1: Holy Mary, Mother of God, pray for us sinners, now and at the hour of our death. Amen.
0: Hail Mary, full of grace, the Lord is with thee. Blessed art thou amongst women, and blessed is the fruit of thy womb, Jesus.
1: Holy Mary, Mother of God, pray for us sinners, now and at the hour of our death. Amen.
0: Hail Mary, full of grace, the Lord is with thee. Blessed art thou amongst women, and blessed is the fruit of thy womb, Jesus.
1: Holy Mary, Mother of God, pray for us sinners, now and at the hour of our death. Amen.
0: Hail Mary, full of grace, the Lord is with thee. Blessed art thou amongst women, and blessed is the fruit of thy womb, Jesus.
1: Holy Mary, Mother of God, pray for us sinners, now and at the hour of our death. Amen.
0: Hail Mary, full of grace, the Lord is with thee. Blessed art thou amongst women, and blessed is the fruit of thy womb, Jesus.
1: Holy Mary, Mother of God, pray for us sinners, now and at the hour of our death. Amen.
0: Hail Mary, full of grace, the Lord is with thee. Blessed art thou amongst women, and blessed is the fruit of thy womb, Jesus.
1: Holy Mary, Mother of God, pray for us sinners, now and at the hour of our death. Amen.
0: Hail Mary, full of grace, the Lord is with thee. Blessed art thou amongst women, and blessed is the fruit of thy womb, Jesus.
1: Holy Mary, Mother of God, pray for us sinners, now and at the hour of our death. Amen.
0: Hail Mary, full of grace, the Lord is with thee. Blessed art thou amongst women, and blessed is the fruit of thy womb, Jesus.
1: Holy Mary, Mother of God, pray for us sinners, now and at the hour of our death. Amen.
0: Hail Mary, full of grace, the Lord is with thee. Blessed art thou amongst women, and blessed is the fruit of thy womb, Jesus.
1: Holy Mary, Mother of God, pray for us sinners, now and at the

0: O Mary, conceived without sin,
1: pray for us to have recourse to thee.
0: The fourth luminous mystery, the Transfiguration. He took with him Peter, John, and James, and went up the mountain to pray. And it happened that as he was praying, the aspect of his face was changed, and his clothing became sparkling white. And suddenly there were two men talking to him. They were Moses and Elijah, appearing in glory, and they were speaking of his passing, which he was to accomplish in Jerusalem. O Lord, we offer you this mystery in praise of the Transfiguration, and we ask you, through the intercession of your Holy Mother, the grace to be transformed. Our Father, who art in heaven, hallowed be thy name, thy kingdom come, thy will be done on earth as it is in heaven.
1: Give us this day our daily bread, and forgive us our trespasses, as we forgive those who trespass against us. And lead us not into temptation, but deliver us from evil. Amen.
2: Hail Mary, full of grace, the Lord is with thee. Blessed art thou among women, and blessed is the fruit of thy womb, Jesus.
1: Holy Mary, Mother of God, pray for us sinners, now and at the hour of our death. Amen.
2: Hail Mary, full of grace, the Lord is with thee. Blessed art thou among women, and

0: O Mary, conceived without sin,
1: pray for us to have recourse to thee.
0: The fifth luminous mystery, the institution of the Holy Eucharist. He took bread, and when he had given thanks, he broke it and gave to them, saying, "This is my body given for you. Do this in remembrance of me." He did the same with a cup after supper and said, "This cup is the new covenant in my blood poured out for you." O Lord, we offer you this mystery in praise of the institution of the Holy Eucharist. And we ask you, through the intercession of your Holy Mother, the grace to more deeply adore Jesus in the Eucharist. Our Father, who art in heaven, hallowed be thy name. Thy kingdom come, thy will be done on earth as it is in heaven.
1: Give us this day our daily bread, and forgive us our trespasses, as we forgive those who trespass against us. And lead us not into temptation, but deliver us from evil. Amen.
0: Hail Mary, full of grace, the Lord is with thee. Blessed art thou amongst women, and blessed is the fruit of thy womb, Jesus.
1: Holy Mary, Mother of God, pray for us sinners, now and at the hour of our death. Amen.
0: Hail Mary, full of grace, the Lord is with thee. Blessed art thou amongst women, and blessed is the fruit of thy womb, Jesus.
1: Holy Mary, Mother of God, pray for us sinners, now and at the hour of our death. Amen.
0: Hail Mary, full of grace, the Lord is with thee. Blessed art thou amongst women, and blessed is the fruit of thy womb, Jesus.
1: Holy Mary, Mother of God, pray for us sinners, now and at the hour of our death. Amen.
0: Hail Mary, full of grace, the Lord is with thee. Blessed art thou amongst women, and blessed is the fruit of thy womb, Jesus.
1: Holy Mary, Mother of God, pray for us sinners, now and at the hour of our death. Amen.
0: Hail Mary, full of grace, the Lord is with thee. Blessed art thou amongst women, and blessed is the fruit of thy womb, Jesus.
1: Holy Mary, Mother of God, pray for us sinners, now and at the hour of our death. Amen.
0: Hail Mary, full of grace, the Lord is with thee. Blessed art thou amongst women, and blessed is the fruit of thy womb, Jesus.
1: Holy Mary, Mother of God, pray for us sinners, now and at the hour of our death. Amen.
0: Hail Mary, full of grace, the Lord is with thee. Blessed art thou amongst women, and blessed is the fruit of thy womb, Jesus.
1: Holy Mary, Mother of God, pray for us sinners, now and at the hour of our death. Amen.
0: Hail Mary, full of grace, the Lord is with thee. Blessed art thou amongst women, and blessed is the fruit of thy womb, Jesus.
1: Holy Mary, Mother of God, pray for us sinners, now and at the hour of our death. Amen.
0: Hail Mary, full of grace, the Lord is with thee. Blessed art thou amongst women, and blessed is the fruit of thy womb, Jesus.
1: Holy Mary, Mother of God, pray for us sinners, now and at the hour of our death. Amen.
0: Hail Mary, full of grace, the Lord is with thee. Blessed art thou amongst women, and blessed is the fruit of thy womb, Jesus.
1: Holy Mary, Mother of God, pray for us sinners, now and at the hour of our death. Amen.

0: imitate what they contain and obtain what they promise. Through Christ our Lord.
1: Amen.
0: The Lord be with you.
1: And with your spirit.
0: May the Almighty God bless you, the Father, the Son, and the Holy Spirit come down on you and remain with you forever.
1: Amen.
0: Hail, Holy Queen, Mother of Mercy. Hail our life, our sweetness, and our hope. To thee do we cry, poor banished children of Eve. To thee do we send up our sighs, mourning and weeping in this valley of tears. Turn then, most gracious advocate, thine eyes of mercy towards us, and after this our exile, show unto us the blessed fruit of thy womb, Jesus. O clement, O loving, O sweet Virgin Mary, Our Lady of Lourdes,
1: pray for us.
0: Our Lady of Lourdes,
1: pray for us.
0: Our Lady of Lourdes,
1: pray for us.
0: Saint Bernadette,
1: pray for us.
0: In the name of the Father, and of the Son, and of the Holy Spirit,
1: amen.

0: Mary, conceived without sin,
1: pray for us who have recourse to thee.
0: Let us pray. O God, whose only begotten Son, by his life, death, and resurrection, has purchased for us the rewards of eternal salvation, grant, we beseech thee, that while meditating on these mysteries of the most holy rosary of the Blessed Virgin Mary, that we may both

0: Lourdes is celebrating the 150th anniversary of the coronation of the statue of Our Lady of Lourdes. To crown Mary is to affirm that she is queen, not of power, but of tenderness and protection. Throughout the month of May, flower by flower, pilgrims are creating a huge crown in homage to the Virgin Mary. You too can participate in the crown with a flower in your name. Go to lourdes-france.com.
1: The National Eucharistic Pilgrimage returns. 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The journey begins in St. Augustine, Florida, as EWTN takes you to Holy Mass from the National Shrine of Our Lady of La Leche. 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
2: The mission of Women of Grace is to transform the world one woman at a time. Women are imbued by God with certain characteristics that are intrinsic to their very nature that is necessary for the world today. Well, the program helps to further the mission because we present a variety of very educated guests, as well as individuals who have lived through various circumstances in their life. And so when people share their testimonies of God's interaction in their life, it is the greatest way that we can share hope, that we can invite an individual, just by way of our story, to enter into a relationship with Jesus Christ. God has given me a very rich and full life. Being a wife, being a mother, being a grandmother is a very important aspect to the work that I do. Jack and I are very intentional about our family life. We're both engaged in the apostolic work of EWTN, so I speak at conferences, I speak at retreats. I love being with the people of God. I am energized by the people of God. Put me in front of a group of people and I am unleashed for the Lord. It's the only way I can explain it. I just get so into what the Holy Spirit is showing me that this group of people needs to hear. I love meeting the people. I love greeting the people. I love praying with the people. I love embracing the people. I love the people of God because I see God in them. Wow, does it get any better than that?
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2: Hello, everyone, and welcome to Women of Grace. I'm Johnnet Williams. Culturally, we are living at the crossroads of change, a day and time when even the most self-evident realities are being challenged, distorted, and discarded. It is imperative, therefore, that we equip our young people with the virtues and values they need to own the challenge, to stand firm on the bedrocks of natural and moral law, to persevere in the midst of confusion and doubt, and to make progress on the road that guides them to truth, to joy, to hope, to the abundant life God wants them to know. In this three-part Women of Grace series, our guests will define the challenges our young adults are facing, identify the virtues and values we need to encourage them, and suggest ways we can instill hope and provide healing. Today is part one of the first world mission field, Challenges at the Crossroads of Change.

0: here in the West live in a first world mission field. Concepts as basic as who we are as men and women, the meaning and purpose of human sexuality, the truth about love and friendship are all being challenged today by ideologues and thought leaders whose radical perspectives undermine the good, the true, and the beautiful. How do we as Catholics meet the challenge and bring hope and healing? How do we as women meet the needs of those caught in the quagmire of conflicting messages, especially our young people? Here to tackle these big issues are our guests today, Angela Schnieders and Samantha Kelly. These young women have been actively engaged in the first world mission field since their college days and now mentor others to enter it with them. Let's welcome Angela and Samantha. Ladies, welcome to Women of Grace.
1: Thank you. It's such a pleasure to be here.
0: Well, it's so very good to be here with you in person. Mm-hmm. And I just want to let you all know that I met these young ladies via Skype at a retreat that was held at Our Lady of Divine Providence House of Prayer a few months ago. Mm-hmm. And you were in the mission field out mm-hmm. there doing what you do best, right?
1: Yeah.
0: And we brought you in by Skype to talk mm-hmm. to us about the needs that you saw that were rampant on college campuses and the way in which young people were being really swallowed up, even good Catholic mm-hmm. students, by these messages today. So to have you in person is just really a treat
1: so
0: for me. So welcome, welcome. Yeah. I want to find out a little bit about your stories mm-hmm. and how you got started and what it was that sparked this interest in getting into the muck and the mire of our day and time and how mm-hmm. it's affecting young people. Mm-hmm. Why don't you start, Angela, and tell us your story.
1: Absolutely. Jeanette, I was so fortunate to grow up in a wonderful Catholic home, but predominantly in an evangelical community. And so it was really through the influence of some of my best friends in high school who were phenomenal athletes, we ran cross country together and track, that by the very example of their life inspired me to want to have a more intimate relationship with Christ. And I can honestly say during those formative years in high school, I was at a public school. I'm the only person in my family not to attend Catholic school, including my siblings and grandparents, aunts and uncles and cousins. But I think God truly protected me because in the context of those friendships, I really did get to experience the good, beautiful, and true. Mm-hmm. And so even though there were a lot of other pressures around me, because I had the resiliency from this wonderful community, it really allowed my faith to begin to blossom. Mm-hmm. But those same friends really began to challenge me about why I was Catholic, and I found I didn't have answers. Mm-hmm. And so it really sparked for me this quest to find out, you know, Lord, I love you. I want to follow you. I think you're in the Catholic Church, but you're going to have to show me. And really within a matter of weeks and months, I was very blessed to encounter some books by Dr. Scott Hahn. And really, I think at the core, of course, all things come back to Dr. Scott Hahn, was encountering our Lord personally in the Eucharist. Mm-hmm. And so when that began to happen in my life, so many things began to trigger. And the deepest question was, why has nobody told me this before?
0: Yeah.
1: You know, there's so many treasures that we're sitting upon, and yet why is this the first time I'm really hearing about it? So as I went off to college, I went to a secular university, but I had this burning zeal in my heart to grow in my faith. And I was a college athlete and facing all the challenges that college athletes face, and we'll tap into that a little bit more yeah. today. But during that time, our Lord just continued to pursue my heart, and I was very blessed to encounter a couple of very faithful Catholics at this secular university who had come from wonderful communities, and I just began to grow. But that desire for mentorship, that desire to be formed, was really burning in my heart.
0: Yes.
1: And that led me to actually transfer to a Big Ten university, the University of Illinois, in 2001. And I was very blessed to meet Curtis Martin and his missionaries of FOCUS, the mm-hmm. Fellowship of Catholic University Students, really at the very beginning of their missionary outreach. And so that was just the answer to every single prayer, where I found incredible mentors and friends and community. And so that just sparked my burning desire of, they had given me so much hope and given me a family and a home in the Catholic Church that I wanted to turn and share that with others. And
0: what a beautiful story you mm-hmm. share, you know, and it's, I think it's a story that we hear repeated.
1: Yeah.
0: It often doesn't end up in the direction mm-hmm. that it ended up for you. Oftentimes
1: yeah.
0: our children are lured away
1: exactly.
0: from the faith, but you know, kudos to you for mm-hmm. digging deeply and discovering the treasures that are there
1: yeah.
0: and how perfectly God aligned your steps
1: yes.
0: to lead you where he wanted you to be.
1: Mm-hmm.
0: And you're sitting there, Samantha, and you're nodding your head because, you know, you have a similar path as Angela in that you too are an athlete.
1: Mm-hmm.
0: And as a result of that, you were off to college and university too. So share with us a little bit about your story.
2: Sure. Yeah, my story is very similar to Angela's. I grew up in a very faithful Catholic home. And I'm so grateful for that foundation because, you know, when you go off to college, I played soccer at the University of Connecticut, top 25 program. the pressures that you face within college athletics are immense. Mm-hmm. Not only the pressures to perform, but there's definitely a play hard, party hard mm-hmm. mentality and culture surrounding women's athletics, and a lot of sexual confusion and varying degrees of promiscuity. So, you know, I come from this Catholic home and end up on this team, and, you know, I'm looking around and there's no other faithful Catholics. Mm-hmm. And so, you know, over time, my values started to shift and really, you know, questioned who I was and why were other people seeking fulfillment in different ways than I'd been brought up with. Mm-hmm. And actually, I went to Mass my junior year during preseason to escape preseason. So preseason's tough. You know, you're doing 2 days plus you're lifting plus you're doing film and you're with these 30 teammates, you know, all hours of the day. And it was a Sunday evening and I just was like, I need to get away. Where could I go? Where would my coach let me go? I was like, I'll go to Mass. And at that point, I'd pretty much kept going to Mass, but definitely was out of habit rather than a true desire. And I went to Mass, and it was early August. And similarly, it was the first day that Focus had arrived at the University of Connecticut. And I was the only student at Mass and ended up meeting a missionary. And she just had the joy that I was seeking. Yeah. It was very apparent. And you know, joined her Bible study. I think I knew and I was encouraged by my family and my sister, who also played college athletics, to seek my faith. Joined a Bible study, but then was kind of convinced against my will to go to a conference that winter and had a radical encounter with our Lord in the Eucharist. Mm. And as athletes, Angela can attest to this, we're all in when something's true. We're all in. And so I found truth and I found joy.
0: Yeah.
2: And that really sent me on a journey to sharing that with my teammates, with others. That's what mm-hmm. led me to meet Angela and seek her mentorship and mm-hmm. and friendship. And we've been on this journey together since, into missionary life and now into running a nonprofit for female athletes. Yeah. Angela's the chairman of my board, mm-hmm. and it's been a fun journey since.
0: Well, it's an amazing story, really, both of you, because as you say, the competitive nature of sports in and of itself, mm-hmm. and then the societal and social pressures that come with that, yes. in terms of being women athletes. Mm-hmm. I don't know what it's like for the men, but I know for the women athletes, it can be very, very grueling and very yeah. difficult. And you talk about this gender identity mm-hmm. crisis that exists within that, and yeah. in a certain way. I mean, God was even using that as a mentorship for you.
2: Absolutely.
0: To get out into the mission field today and exactly. to help young people that are struggling with these yeah. very same mm-hmm. issues. Mm-hmm. So you were trained through Focus, really, right?
1: Yes, mm-hmm. absolutely.
0: Tell us a little bit about that.
1: Absolutely. Well, again, I just have to just honor Curtis and Michael Ann Martin for their courage.
0: A wonderful
1: and
0: people.
1: They're just the most remarkable people and have changed my life, my family's life, and the ripple effect just mm-hmm. continues on. But I think the power of a Focus, and again, a lot of what Sam and I have encountered and continue to promulgate through Fierce Athlete, is the power of mentorship and community, and especially peer-to-peer relationships. Mm-hmm. Because I think what I was

0: so longing for. I'd encountered that in and through my evangelical friends, but had not yet found it yet in the Catholic Church. Mm-hmm. And so focus, first and foremost, is really enabling recent college graduates to go back to that mission field and just through friendship, encounter young people where they're at, love them where they're at, and walk with them mm-hmm. on their journey. And through the context of their life, through the context of their story, in their friendship, be able to share the faith in a very natural, organic way.
1: Mm-hmm. Let's talk a little bit, Samantha, about mentorship. Mm-hmm. You know, we hear that word. It's not quite the same as spiritual direction, mm-hmm. right? It's a very different kind of a context. We talk about accountability mm-hmm. in relationship to spiritual mentorship. But define for us, what is that, and how does one go about the process of mentoring another? This was something I think that just came naturally in generations past, right. but not so much today right. with the world that we live in.
2: Mm-hmm. Absolutely, absolutely. Well, I think it's all about encountering people, mm-hmm. you know, taking the time to intentionally love someone. Mm-hmm. I think the youth today, what I've keep seeing over and over is they don't know what it is to be loved unconditionally. Mm-hmm. They grow up in families or environments where they have to perform, or they have to look a certain way, or they have to please a certain person. And this creates just an identity crisis. And mm-hmm. so when you just show up and love somebody authentically, you invest in them, you spend time with them doing the things that they love. For me, that a lot of times that's working out and you know, encountering athletes that way. It shifts their hearts mm-hmm. in a certain mm-hmm. way. You see them begin to trust you, you see them begin to open up, you see them begin to really blossom into the women they were created to be because mm-hmm. they know that no matter what, they're loved. Mm-hmm. And I think that's really mm-hmm. the key to that mentorship is that first and foremost, just base of love and encounter. Mm-hmm.
0: Exactly. Yeah. And I cannot emphasize that enough because it's so critical that we not approach with an agenda or a goal to move people from a certain place to another place. Mm-hmm. That's the work of the Holy Spirit. Our job is to meet them where they're at and to love them. And that for me, if it was athletes, a lot of that was going for early morning runs or meeting people at the gym, going for hikes together, going to art museums. I mean, it just, what is it that makes this person unique and makes them come alive? And how can I enter into that with them mm-hmm. and help their heart to blossom?
1: So tell me a little bit about Fierce Athlete then. Mm-hmm. Is this the mission of what it is that you do and how do you go about putting that into place?
2: Yeah, absolutely. So the mission behind Fierce Athlete is to promote true identity and femininity within female athletics.
1: Woohoo! I like that. I like that so much.
2: Yeah, so I mean, given, you know, the modern World Cup and recent things
1: exactly.
2: in the news, you know, there's definitely a need. So that's what we're really seeking to do through the teaching of the church and through theology of the body, which mm-hmm. I think is really, so that teaching is so important to our times, to an understanding of femininity, an understanding mm-hmm. of our bodies, an understanding of our sexuality. Mm-hmm. So that's kind of the why. The what we're doing, we definitely have a social media platform. We have a podcast right now. I'm doing some camps. I've done some clinics, which was really fun. So it was kind of a marriage between a strength and conditioning clinic. So I had high school girls from all different sports with a theology of the body retreat. Mm-hmm. So we were working out together, and then I was giving some talks and informing them as well.
1: Yeah. Well, you know, Focus has a wonderful model. You know, they're on so many university and mm-hmm. college campuses throughout the United States, and I think that they've branched beyond the United States
0: yes,
1: as well. And so what a beautiful model for Fierce Athlete, because wouldn't it be grand? I'm just thinking, you know, that our viewers are saying, oh my gosh, you know, I just want to get my daughter involved in this. You know,
2: right.
1: how do we go about doing this? It would be great to be able to have mm-hmm. Fierce Athlete on college campuses and universities. Tell me you're working on something like that,
2: yeah,
1: please.
2: Absolutely. So our target right now is high schools and college, but we have a big vision for mm-hmm. a lot of growth and really to be a household name and provide resources for athletes
1: well,
2: around the country.
1: We'll be a cheerleader for you. We certainly, we're going to go to a break. When we come back, more with our guests today, Angela and Samantha, as we continue to talk about the very real difficulties that our youth are facing in light of all of the ideologies and confusion that is rampant within our culture today. Stay with us. We'll be right back.

0: Steve, what do you say when you hear this very common pro-choice argument? An embryo or fetus is just a part of a woman's body, and a woman can do whatever she wants with her own body.
1: Right, the classic body part argument. The embryo is in no way a part of the mother's body. Science clearly defines body part as a structure that shares the same genetic code as the rest of the body, like the appendix or a tonsil or an arm, and it does not direct its own development. The unborn child has a completely unique genetic code. Half the time, it has a different sex than its own mother, and it also directs its own development. So the embryo is clearly a separate living human being residing temporarily inside his or her mother.
0: That's the science of the matter.

0: Welcome back, friends. We are visiting with our guest today. We've got Angela Schneiders with us, and we've got Samantha Kelly. We're talking about the challenges that youth are facing in our day and time, and we're looking at this through the perspective of mentorship. There's a program out there that's available for you. I want to get you out to the website. It's fierceathlete.com.
1: org.
0: fierceathlete.org. We want you to get on out there and take a look at what these women are up to. It's incredible, and I think it's a sign of hope. And we're going to be talking about hope. Sometimes we have to talk about what we see that's that we need hope for before we can get to the hope piece. But you know, I do believe that John Paul II, now saint, was indeed a mystic. We know that to be true. And when he said there was a new springtime coming, there is a new springtime coming. Absolutely. And I think that we're we're probably at the cusp of it, you know? But right now, we're facing serious challenges. And you see this through Fierce Athlete, but you also see it with the young people that you work with through Focus and on college campuses in many different places. Let's sort of identify some of what you're seeing out there. What are you seeing, Angela?
2: Oh my goodness, if I could really boil it down, I'd say it's a self-worth crisis with our young people. And as Sam alluded to earlier, just with the breakdown of the family, with the breakdown of so many of the normal social structures that would have accompanied young people through their formative years, I really also think we're seeing an orphan spirit amongst our young people, abandonment spirit, and a homelessness spirit.
0: Wow, I want to talk about that. You just sent chills up my spine. You know, when we talk about spirits, we're talking about entities, right? And so you're not just talking about, you know, something that's very, ephemeral and there's no real connection with. No, because when you talk about an orphan spirit, abandonment spirit, and what was the third?
2: Homelessness spirit.
0: These are powers and principalities that have to be faced straight on.
2: Truly.
0: And how terrible that you're seeing this in the young folk today, because that means that somewhere along the way, there was an entry point for these spirits to get in.
2: Right.
0: And what you attribute that to?
2: Well, again, all of those things are in direct contradiction to who we are as beloved sons and daughters. You know, by nature of being beloved sons and daughters, we're not orphans. We never could be, even if our biological parents have fallen short in some way, shape, or form. We're never homeless because we're always at home in the context of the church, and the Father never abandons us. So all of those three are direct lies against our identity. And our young people, even those who are coming from sometimes even good Catholic families, in my experience, which has just been devastating, they are lost. They are in such darkness right now, and literally to the point of despair. And my husband and I talk often that it used to be that car crashes or drunk driving was the killer, number one killer of our young people. Today it's suicide. What does that mean that our young people in the most affluent, abundant country in the world, in history for that matter, are killing themselves? And clearly, when they should have so much hope, they're falling into despair. So I think, again, at the root of that is a self-worth crisis, that I have to earn other people's love versus being unconditionally loved. And then those other three spirits that I spoke of.
0: Yeah. You know, when you talk about this business of earning, Samantha, it brings me back to what you said a little earlier on about a performance-based kind of a thing, not knowing unconditional love, but only being loved for what we can achieve or what we can prove, you know, what can basically put a medal on somebody else's uniform, right? In a certain way. That's, you know, where we've been as a country, in a sense, because we're so production-oriented. You know, output and measurement of that seems to be the prevailing way in which we determine that which is beautiful, that which is good, that which is true, which is in complete contradiction, as you're saying. So when you encounter these young people that are suffering in these ways, you know, mom and dad could have been home, but that doesn't mean they're present.
2: Correct.
0: You know?
2: And that's a key distinction. That's a fundamental distinction.
0: Yeah. Talk with us a little bit about that. Samantha.
1: Sure, absolutely. Yeah, I encounter women, I work predominantly with women, and you encounter women who, have just never known what it's like to have a real mother or a real father, you know, and it could be their parents were present, but they were working or they were emotionally distant. Or I think today you see a lot of parents desiring to be their child's best friend. And that leads to, just confusion. You know, I have a lot of women I've worked with who, you know, have said, I felt like I was the parent in the relationship. They're kind of always worrying about their parents' emotions or what their parents think of them. you get back to that performance-based culture that's set up within a family. You know, we're high achievers, and so parents have really high standards for their children today. You know, you need to get perfect grades, you need to be the perfect athlete. You know, we overstructure their lives, putting them in, you know, all these different activities, because that's what our culture is telling parents, but also young people, that, you know, that's where their worth lies, when you achieve great things, when you're in the limelight, when you're getting attention. And unfortunately, I think that robs a lot of children of a childhood, but also the safety of growing up in an emotionally safe place, I'd say, knowing that they're loved, knowing that they have a space and a freedom to be vulnerable, to be upset if they need to be upset. And then when they go off to college or are isolated, you know, these spirits come about. And that's when you see the rise of mental health issues and these, you know, young people then looking for attention in other ways, whether that's promiscuity, whether that's same-sex relationships, whether that's the social media, you know, this is me in front of the camera every day, putting on this persona, you know, but at night, you know, I'm crying myself to sleep. So you just see kind of this crisis, I think, that, it does result from, not always, but I'd say a lot of times from a lack of a unconditional household.
0: You know, I'm thinking to myself, it's not unusual for a young person to go through a period of questioning, who am I, why am I, what's my purpose and mission in life. I can remember doing that in my college days, you know, and back in the day that I was in school, you know, the idea was that, well, all of the answers to the universe were somehow tied up in your belly button, and if you just navel gazed long enough, you know, you would find all of these answers, right? And of course, that led us down nefarious paths too, to try to make that happen. But it's not an unusual. It's a part of maturation, and it's a part of differentiation. You know, moving away from the family to an adult state in life, whereby you're creating a world for yourself and the children that, if it be God's will come. Right. So. But here we're talking about something that is more fundamental than that. People that go through that stage will most generally come back to, you know, a state of understanding of who they are because of the security that they had in their home life.
2: Precisely.
0: But today, there is none of that. So there's no fail-safe.
2: No.
0: So they're out here wandering with no mooring that they can eventually return to and tie up to, right? And that's what makes this, you know, an exacerbated problem. And I think that this is what causes the mental disorders, the depression, the anxiety, you know, this ennui, this boredom.
2: Yes.
0: Everything is boring. There's no excitement, so we seek it in other ways.
2: Right.
0: Yeah.
2: Right. That's exactly right. And I think also our young people are longing for deep, intimate connection.
0: Yeah,
2: you know, St. Augustine says the deepest desire of our hearts is to love and to be unconditionally loved, to be seen, to be seen in the gaze of love. And so with social media today, our young people are literally, you know, projecting themselves out into the world hundreds of times a day, hundreds of times a day in some cases, and yet they're not making meaningful connections. And so even something as basic, you know, if we look at what's the crisis, it's a self-worth crisis and even a skill crisis, because so many of the fundamental skills of how to be human, of how to live, are not being passed on. These were normally organically passed on from, you know, the parents or older brothers and sisters, relatives, you know, deep belonging in a community, and that just isn't there right now. So even the skill of how do I form a good, meaningful friendship where I can actually have deep, intimate connections in a healthy, ordered, integrated way, they just aren't there.
0: Yeah, you know, and I think this is what I think is, you mentioned the word intimacy. I think that's a very important word, because our young people today equate intimacy

0: with sexual activity.
1: Correct.
0: They don't understand intimacy. And the fact is that we're all born with a need for intimacy. Mm-hmm. I mean, you know, we know of the love of God. We know of the way in which he desires to nurture us into this place of abundant life, right?
1: Yes.
0: In our Lord Jesus Christ. But how is that presented to us? It's, it should be mirrored to us by others, right? But we live in a time where those mirrors are not there. And that fundamentally comes from the home. Mm-hmm. And so I think, you know, the brokenness of our society, Sam, you mentioned about, you know, so many of the young women say, I felt like I was the parent.
1: Yeah.
0: You know, this disintegration that's happened in family life has torn them to a point where that which they should have been receiving, they end up giving.
2: Mm-hmm. Yeah, absolutely. And then you see the result of that is they turn around and look for that attention they should have gotten from their mother, a lot of times with women, but mother and father, through other people. And that leads to a lot of unhealthy friendships, unhealthy codependent relationships, unhealthy, you know, sexual activity, both with men and women, unfortunately, because they are looking for that validation and that intimacy that they didn't receive, and they're looking for a space to develop emotionally. So when they connect with another person emotionally, as women, we connect with people emotionally, but then what happens is our sexuality is ignited. It's just how we are as women. And when there's been no proper context for emotional growth and safety, then women are getting confused by that sexuality, and we have a culture that's over-sexualized, and so that leads to, sexual activity.
0: Outside of marriage.
2: Outside of marriage.
0: Between a man and a woman, right?
2: Between a man and a woman, and you're seeing, you know, same-sex relationships develop as well.
0: Yeah, and this is as much a part of the Catholic student as it is a part of the general population fed by the media.
2: Correct.
0: Well, there's so much more that we're going to discuss. I'm so glad that we've got more episodes that we're going to be doing. you know, I think it's very important to send all of you off with a word. You know, our God is a God of hope. Our God is a God of restoration.
1: Yes.
0: Our God is a God of healing. Our God is a God of renewal. And maybe you're sitting there looking back at the way in which, you know, you functioned during the years that your children were in their period of formation, and you're regretting some things now. I want you to know that God's mercy is tremendous and that it's never too late. It's never too late. And so we want to accept the grace that God has for us. Maybe begin to restore some of that which was lost. And if you are a young parent, parent your child, love your child, be present to your child, nurture your child, hold your child, love your child. Well, we're going to be back again with our guests tomorrow, inviting you to join us then. Want to let you know that all of the programs that we're doing in this particular series are available for you on DVD out there at EWTN's Religious Catalog. That's EWTNRC.com, the home of holy reminders. 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Till we're together again. God bless you. Bye-bye now.

0: The Holy Spirit transformed the disciples, giving them the courage and faith to share the good news of Christ to the world. 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EWTN takes you to the Basilica of the National Shrine of the Immaculate Conception in Washington, D.C. for the Solemn Mass of Pentecost here on the Global Catholic Network. 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
1: O God, I hope with complete trust that you will give me, through the merits of Jesus Christ, all the necessary grace in this world and everlasting life in the world to come. For this is what you have promised, and you always keep your promises. Amen.

0: Hello, I'm Father Mitch Pacwa, and welcome to EWTN Live, where we bring you guests from around the world. Now, the standard take on Saint Joseph is that he was a man of few words. After all, nothing he said was ever recorded in sacred scripture. Men's conferences around the world encourage husbands and fathers to emulate Saint Joseph's strong, silent type persona. But how does that work in the times of life when your wife is angry, your kids are screaming, the car is in the shop again? Our guest tonight has dedicated his life to sharing the four pillars of Saint Joseph's spirituality with men around the world. He's the author of many books, two of which are The Rule, Counsels and Directives for Husbands and Fathers, along with another book called Custos, Total Consecration to Saint Joseph, the 33-day preparation for fullness of divine sonship and spiritual fatherhood. He is the co-host of the Catholic Gentleman podcast with John Heinen, and he's the executive director of the Fathers of Saint Joseph, an apostolate which works for the restoration, redemption, and revitalization of fatherhood by helping men live Saint Joseph's spirituality. So please welcome our guest, Devin Schott.
1: Thanks for having me on.
0: Good to have you, Devin. Thank you for coming all the way down here to Sweet Home, Alabama. Good to have you.
1: Yeah, it's great to be here.
0: Yeah, so there are a couple things here that, you know, you've got four pillars for the spirituality of Saint Joseph. What are they? So, and how did you come to them?
1: Oh, so how did I come to them? Well, it was kind of an...
0: Well, first let's say what they are.
1: Okay, yeah. So the four pillars of Saint Joseph are to embrace silence, embrace woman, embrace the child, and embrace charitable authority. It's perfectly scriptural. Actually, it corresponds to St. Joseph's chronological life. So when he discovered Mary pregnant without his cooperation, the first thing that Joseph did was he took it to God. He entered the silence and he waited on God. And then God directed him then to take Mary as his wife, embrace woman, embrace her burdens as his own. And by doing that, then he takes the Christ child, who is not his biological child, and claims him as his own and raises him as his own. And then from there, he's assuming his charitable authority, which is very countercultural in this day and age, but is essential. And he's the one, if you notice, after the Annunciation, all the divine directives that are given to the Holy Family are given to Saint Joseph, which God is establishing the paradigm of fatherhood there and fatherly leadership. He's saying, I want this guy, the father, to lead. Even if his wife is perfect and his child is perfect, I'm establishing him as the spiritual leader, if you will, to lead the family. And so those are Saint Joseph's four pillars in a nutshell. And I believe that if men were to live these four pillars, embrace them and live them in their life, this world would change. The church would change. We would have a revitalization in the church.
0: Mm-hmm. Mm-hmm. This is something that, again, I'll go back to my second question, which is, how did you come to understand these as four pillars? Because you don't hear this so much about Saint Joseph, you know, those four points.
1: Yeah.
0: It's not that, you're right, these are scriptural, but how did this... Did you thematize them in this way?
1: Well, I think it was...

0: born out of a personal crisis. So my wife was pregnant with our third daughter, Anna Marie. She was born at 28 weeks premature, and so she's about this big. I mean, she was very small. She spent a month in a neonatal intensive care unit, and the nurses were getting her digestive system, her lungs, to function properly. And then after that month, Anna Marie came home, and we had our perfect little Anna Marie. But within 5 days, she suffered, started having respiratory issues, spiked the fever. We readmitted her to the hospital, but we couldn't admit her to the NICU for fear of infecting the other babies. And so she was admitted to the pediatric unit, and they'd never had a baby that small before. And so long story short, there was some nurse neglect, about 11 hours of apnea. She suffered a hypoxic event. Not enough oxygen was transmitted to her brain. And so by the time they flew her out to a children's hospital a couple hours away, medevaced her out, she had 3 clinical death experiences of permanent brain injury, and she's confined to a wheelchair today. We do everything for her. I went there that night, and I was with Anna Marie in her isolation unit, and when my wife showed up the next day after making arrangements for other 2 daughters, she saw Anna Marie on the life support, ventilator, swollen from the Lasix, and she just turned to me and she said, "I need you to come home and be a husband and father." And I thought, well, I am. But really, I wasn't. I was a man who, yes, I surrendered my life to Jesus Christ, but I was still living for the world and living for what I call the 6 P's of the world: prestige, prominence, power, profit, possessions, and pleasure. And she was saying, "I need you to really be a husband. I need you to really be a father." And so that was the beginning. And so I tried, but there's no manual for fatherhood. In fact, the church has no encyclicals on it. There's no encyclicals on how to be a husband. The catechism doesn't have sections on it per se. And so I really struggled to formulate a vision. And when I was, a friend of mine took me to Medjugorje, and Nancy, who's the interpreter for Father Yoso, was our guide. And I was talking to her about how I felt like God had a calling on my life, but I didn't know what it was. And she said, "Are you married?" And I said, "Yes, I'm married." "Do you have children?" "Yes, I have 3. She said, "Go home and be St. Joseph." And I knew nothing about St. Joseph. And so that's when I made a chapel in my attic and just started praying to God. And that's, not to be mystical or hyperbole, but that's when those 4 pillars came to me. And I wrote my first book, Joseph's Way, which was basically just, you know, a book to myself, a letter to myself on how to be a father, comparing St. Joseph to the patriarchs.
1: One of the things it sounds like to me is that you are dealing with a very important crisis.
0: Yes.
1: You know, a seriously ill child, and then a child who, because of that illness, has a number of really serious handicaps.
0: Yes.
1: That, and a wife that needs you, that crisis is, you know, what got you to think. I mention this because some people would say, well, the church doesn't have anything in the catechism on how to be a father. There's no encyclicals. I'm leaving.
0: Yes, right.
1: And instead, your response is, I'm turning to Jesus. I'm going to God.
0: Right.
1: What does he want?
0: Yeah.
1: And if it's not there, it's what I like to call the little red hen approach to life. If nobody else will do it, I'll do it myself. That seems to be what you're doing here.
0: Yeah, and it was in that vacuum, if you will, trying to get this vision of fatherhood. And you know, of course, there's nuggets along the way, you know. And I remember hearing the quote from John Paul II that original sin seeks to abolish fatherhood. And that, well, what does that mean? You know, and other things like that. But what I discovered, I love what St. Pope John Paul II said in Familiaris Consortio, Article 25. He said, the human father's mission is to relive and reveal God's fatherhood. And so it's things like that that kind of, you know, fed me. But what is that vision of fatherhood? What does that look like? And really, quite simply, I boiled it down to 3 things. The human father, to reflect and to reveal God the Father, he must be the face of God the Father that our children cannot see. He must be the voice of God the Father that our children cannot hear, and he must become the touch of God the Father that our children cannot feel. And so it's within those 3 kind of, I guess, roles or responsibilities that we can really reflect God the Father, not only to our children, but to our wives. Because if you think about it, one of the last Old Testament prophecies, or well, maybe not one of the last, but when God spoke through the prophet Malachi, chapter 4, verse 6, he says, in the end, before that great and terrible day, I will turn the hearts of fathers toward their children and the hearts of children toward their fathers, lest I come and strike the land with anathema. And so God's game plan is he wants us fathers to turn our gaze of affection, attention, proper discipline, love toward our children.

0: children and our wives. And so then our children will turn not only to who, to us and trust us, but to the one we represent, God the Father. And that's what's missing in our cultures. We have so many people who are distant from God the Father, believe that God the Father is angry with them, does not love them, or is against them because they've had a distant father or an absent father, or maybe no father at all.
1: And this is part of the real circumstance in our culture today, that there's a lot of absence of fatherhood. And in our earlier conversation today, that's not all the doing of the men. A lot of times it's a mutual problem between men and women that, there's not that willingness to make the bond between a man and a woman to change them from a guy and a gal into right. a husband and a wife and a family.
0: Yeah.
1: You know, that's even if there are kids, there's still not always the willingness to make that bond.
0: Well, that's where everything begins. The trailhead of, in marriage, the trailhead is marriage. Mm-hmm. If you think about it, there are the two most notable institutions that are meant to reflect and reveal God, who God is, his image, his likeness, mm-hmm. is marriage and the family. St. John Paul II talks about this all over the place, but he basically says that fundamental cell of society, the family, will determine the trajectory of society. And so, but the family goes by way of marriage. And so we really have to figure out, what does it mean to be married these days? I mean, I think really what's going on is, like in today's gospel, I think Jesus said, you know, I leave the apostles in the world, but I have saved them and spared them from the world. But we're confused. We think, I can give my life to Jesus Christ and submit to him, but I still can live for the world. And in fact, Jesus is there to help me to win it in the world. But the world and the word are two opposing kingdoms, right? Mm-hmm. And so marriage is at the center of the battle between the word and the world, these two kingdoms. Mm-hmm. And so what I notice is when the human father wants to live for those six P's of the world, and he bows down to them for his identity, as Satan wanted Jesus to in the desert, that's when everything tumbles, because he's out there. Maybe he's being defined by his occupation rather than by his vocation. He's looking to the world for the accolades and the honors and the human respect rather than looking to God, who seeking the things that are above rather than the things below. But with the wife, with Instagram, TikTok, Facebook, all these things out there, social media is putting so much pressure on these women to say, look, there's a better life out there than just serving your children and being faithful to your husband. You can have more. And what we're casting off, though, is actually by casting off our marriage and fidelity to marriage, we're actually casting off fidelity to Christ. And when we do that, we have nothing.
1: Mm-hmm. Mm-hmm. No, I think these are some of the problems. Now, I like the way that you are making that link to the way Saint Joseph shows himself acting in the gospel. Mm. You know, we see him especially in Saint Matthew, a little bit in Saint Luke. He's not in the other gospels except to be mentioned right. by name.
0: Right.
1: Apparently, he had died before the public ministry had started, sometime between when Jesus is 12 and 30. We don't know the year. But we do see him acting, especially in the Gospel of St. Matthew. That St. Matthew writes the infancy narrative from the perspective of St. Joseph, while St. Luke writes from the perspective of Our Lady.
0: Right.
1: So that's two different perspectives. But let's go through these pillars again. Okay. And we listed them. What's some of the meaning of it? So your first pillar is to embrace silence.
0: Right. So there's three forms of silence. There's silence within oneself. So that's kind of like your prayer life, you know, and your conversation with yourself and with God. But then there's silence before men, to be known by God rather than choosing to be noticed by men. Okay. So it's all about motivation. And then there's silence before God, which is to offer secret sacrifice to God, as Jesus says in Matthew 6, you know, for your Father who is in secret. So fatherhood is an imitation of God the Father, who is in secret. So what this means, like at the wedding at Cana, where Jesus compels her

0: commands the servants to fill the 6 stone jars with water. And they do it. And then after they take the water, which had now turned wine, that Jesus transformed the water into wine, to the chief steward of the feast without knowing from whence it came. He did it in secret. That's what we talk about with secret works. Now, notice with St. Joseph, I love this about St. Joseph, that, and we kind of miss it in the vernacular, but in the Greek it's so powerful, and you would know this very well, but it says that when Joseph was pondering these things, when he discovered mm-hmm. Mary pregnant, that Greek word ponder is enthymeme. Mm-hmm. And enthymeme, the root word for enthymeme is thumos, the masculine warrior spirit to the Greek. So we know right there that St. Joseph, he had a masculine warrior spirit. Mm-hmm. However, enthymeme is when the masculine warrior spirit is grieving, agitated. And so Joseph, he's agitated, he's grieving over the potential loss of Mary, but what does he do? He doesn't go to the local bar in Nazareth. He doesn't post it on Facebook or hashtag my wife's pregnant without my cooperation. He goes to God. And he enters the silence. And I love this about St. Joseph. And not one word of his is recorded in the scripture, but he takes his grieving enthymeme heart to God, and then he waits on God. And this is kind of the process with Joseph. He enters the silence, he waits, therefore patience. He perseveres in his devotion to God. He doesn't move, really. Perseverance. And then he does it all over again until God intervenes. And he doesn't take it anywhere else. To God. And we don't know if it was, like I said, two minutes, 2 days, 2 weeks, 2 months before God intervenes, but it's when God intervenes, God reminds Joseph in prayer, and I love this, in the silence of Joseph's identity and his mission, which this is the key to manhood. This is the key to fatherhood. Joseph, son of David, he's an underground king. He's a Jewish king, yet he's underground and hidden. He's a hidden king, and therefore he's a son of God in a way. Joseph, son of David, do not fear, don't be afraid to take Mary, your wife, for that which is conceived in her is of the Holy Spirit. That's your mission, to be the husband to the mother of God and to be a father to the son of God. Mm-hmm. And so if we men are willing to sacrifice the time in the morning, in those dark hours of the morning, enter the silence and be with God and wait on God and patiently persevere in prayer, God's going to reveal to us our identity, our mission as fathers, as husbands, as men, and he's going to give us the game plan that's going to actually change not only our lives and our families, but this world.
1: Mm-hmm. And this, again, I think you yourself had taken, you know, this own family crisis into the silence with God, and this is part of the fruit of it. I think it may be difficult. People a lot of times feel there isn't someone with whom they can talk, but you can enter into that quiet time with God. This is very important, and I think for everyone to be aware, it's possible to be distracted by lots of other things. You know, it's not bad to watch some sports, but it can become a replacement for your prayer time. Yes. Certainly it is bad to be engaged in pornography and things like that. That time alone is not meant to be used for sin, mm-hmm. but it's meant to be with God. And that kind of silence before God is a crucial element.
0: It's the foundation of everything. And I think what we really demonstrate is that if we're not willing to enter silence with God, generally why men don't want to enter silence with God is because they're afraid. Mm-hmm. They're afraid that God might not speak, or that maybe he doesn't exist. Or if he does speak, what's he going to ask me to do? And if you can believe this, I mean, a statistic came out that 1/3 of devoted Catholic men pray daily. That's devoted Catholic men. These are the guys who go to Mass weekly. They're Catholic, you know, but only 1/3 of them pray daily. Our prayers are powerhouse, you know? Mm-hmm. And so what we need to do is we need to, as men, we talk about being courageous, being warriors, but I think there's nothing more courageous than to enter the silence. And you know what? Yeah, it's like anything. You have to go 15 days, 30 days, 45 days, and maybe you're not hearing nothing, but eventually, by meditating on the Word of God, he's gonna intervene and he's gonna speak to your heart. It's impossible because he's God. God is real. He's created us for relationship with him. He wants us to have that relationship with him. He wants to reveal himself to us, but he wants us to do the work.
1: And this is something that will apply, for instance, when you have a child who is giving you difficulty. Now, at different stages of life, pretty much every kid sort of comes up with some kind of difficulty. Yeah. And you have to respond to it wisely.

0: That is, use my authority charitably. So what we have in our culture is the Andrew Tate mentality of manhood, which is domination, domineering. He was a guy who rose up rather largely in the when Trump was being elected for the first time, I believe, and he was the most searched after man on the internet. But he started out he used traditional conservative norms of masculinity and maybe family life, but used it in order to propagate kind of more of a domination, domineering type of, I guess, approach to dealing with women, pornography, that kind of thing. Then you have the abdicators. You have the dominator and you have the abdicator. Adam in the garden, silent before the serpent, won't defend her, won't protect her. So, but in the middle is the man who learns how to set the pace of self-giving love, like Christ, like Saint Joseph. That's the golden mean between domination and abdication. And if we men can do that, especially when our children are misbehaving, Because what's the reaction when our child is misbehaving? We either want to vent with anger or just avoid it, just forget about it. Mm-hmm. But we have to step in and discipline with love, and love with discipline. Because discipline without love, was abuse, and love without discipline is neglect. Mm-hmm. And so we have to love with discipline and discipline with love. And it's a very hard place to be at. And it's very vulnerable because we have to take the hit. But what I've found is that children end up respecting their father immensely. Later on, for example, a female woman that I knew, it was high school, all of her girlfriends were going to the beach, and they weren't gonna wear two pieces. And so she asked her dad if she could wear a two piece, and her dad said no, and she was upset. So she ended up going to the beach with her friends, but she wore the one piece. Well, she was so upset by it that she didn't talk to her dad for a couple weeks. And then finally, she decided she was gonna confront him. And she said, why didn't you let me wear that two-piece? You know, I didn't fit in with my friends. I look like such an idiot, you know? And he said, because I will not let you and your beauty hand it over to the lust of boys trapped in men's body. And she says that story today with a smile on her face in such gratitude to her dad, because he defended her, he protected her. That's loving with discipline and disciplining with love. You ride that golden mean and say, hey, fine. You can be mad at me all you want, but you know I have your best interests in place. Am I saying this because I hate you? Am I saying this because I want to hurt you? No, it's because I love you, and you know that.
1: I want to go to your second pillar, to embrace woman, because, as you said, this is not about men learning how to be domineering.
0: Yes.
1: That's right. Not the model of St. Joseph at all. You right. don't see him yelling and threatening to punch or hit. You don't hit women. This is a bad thing. But it is an embrace of womanhood and womanliness.
0: I think it first begins in our loins. You know, we have to, as men, we have to learn how to love woman rightly, which means we need to uphold her dignity and defeat lust in the heart, as Jesus says. You know, if you look at another woman with lust in the heart, you've committed adultery. For me, this is very real. When our daughter Anna Marie was born, the OB, because they had to extract Anna Marie out, it was emergency C-section, mm-hmm. so she was cut with a bikini cut horizontally, but then also vertically through her abdominal wall. And so she's wide open. And they extracted Anna Marie out. She's bruised head to toe because Kim's uterus, my wife's uterus, had crushed Anna Marie. Well, the OB said, you're not to get pregnant for at least a year. And so I became the enemy, you know, and I'd entered marriage full of testosterone, you know, and thinking, like we talked about earlier, that marriage is like a outlet for concupiscence rather than a remedy for it, right? And think, hey, great, I'm married. Now I can have intercourse all the time. Well, suddenly that's on hold. And so my wife and I were trying to figure this out. It's becoming very frustrating because we didn't believe in contraception. And the situation became so tenuous. It lasted, you know, we tried to get, you know, ended up in the confessional so many times, but eventually I couldn't take it anymore. And she went to the grocery store with the kids, you know, back in the days before smartphones. Mm-hmm. And I decided I was packing up and I was leaving. Mm-hmm. And, she'd forgot the grocery list. And here I was walking out the front door with the bag, and she said, what are you doing? I said, I can't take anymore. She said, okay, we'll see a priest. And so that night we had a parish priest over, and he was kind of from the 1960s kind of bent, you know. And
1: a kid my age.
0: Yeah, yeah, but not your tone though, for sure. And he said, oh, this is so easy. God's given you three beautiful children, and Humanae Vitae makes a provision for you that you can use contraception. And my wife and I looked at each other, and this is the first time we hadn't agreed on anything in like 3 years, but this is the first time we agreed to disagree with this priest.

0: And he starts backpedaling. But it was that week I went to Daily Mass.
1: That's not true.
0: No, it's not true. No. And we hadn't been using contraception. That's why it was so difficult, because you're trying to be faithful to church's teaching. And that week I was going to Daily Mass, and this guy I never met before said, "Hey, you, come here." He just called me over to his car. And I'm like, "What is this, a drug deal?" You know, come over here. And he whips out this tape set and said, "Naked Without Shame." And I'm like, "Oh, great, pornography." But it was Pope John Paul II's Theology of the Body. And when I started listening to Pope John Paul II's Theology of the Body, that's what changed me, to realize that lust divorces love from sacrifice. The essence of a man is to sacrifice, to set the pace of self-sacrificial love. But lust was restraining me from my true essence of being a man. And so when I started to learn to love my wife disinterestedly, even, this was what was very interesting, is when I started to love her without self-interest and to bear her burdens as my own, as Paul says, and to count her as better than myself, and to seek no reciprocity in that, that's when she wanted to give back. And she wanted to love me in the way that I needed. And pretty soon we had this dance of love within our marriage, self-giving love. And then, wouldn't you know it, the kids, they see how we're loving one another, and then they want to outdo one another in generosity. And an example of this was our special needs daughter, Anna Marie. We'd have to get up very early in the morning, get her to school. And it took a lot of time. And, you know, my wife and I would argue about who would get her up, but it was more like, "I'm getting her up." "No, I'm getting her up." We'd kind of fight over because we wanted to give the other one time off. And one morning we go down there, and our 10-year-old daughter is getting Anna Marie up, self-giving love. And so when the parents emulate that in marriage, that's when it trickles down to the family. And then the family begins to become that image of the self-giving love of the Trinity. That's the whole goal. God wants us to become who He is. He's an eternal relationship of love, self-giving love, and He wants that to occur in our marriages, in our families. And it's very simple. We just need to conquer lust in our hearts, bear woman's burdens as our own, and count her as better than ourselves. And then she will see that we're being altruistic, and she'll want to give back. Because if we're not setting the pace, if we're not initiating, because it's in our body, we initiate. You know, in the sexual act, we initiate. Mm-hmm. There's no initiation, there's no life. It's the same thing on the spiritual level. Our body indicates a spiritual reality. If man isn't initiating self-giving love, there is no dance of self-giving love in marriage and the family.
1: Yeah, okay. And then your third pillar?
0: So embrace the child. And so that's where we need to be the face, the voice, the touch of God the Father. And so one thing that I think is a huge kind of factor is blessing your children. Every night. You know, as a father, I'm not an ordained priest, but I am the priest of my domestic church. And by God-given authority, I have the right, like St. Joseph did for Jesus. You know, on the eve of the Sabbath, the Jewish father would bless his child. Think about that. Joseph blessed the Son of God. And if it's good enough for the Son of God to be blessed by a human father, then it's good enough for my children to be blessed by their human father. And this is the moment where you become the face, the voice, and the touch of the Heavenly Father, because I love looking my children right in the eyes and getting them right in their eyeballs and may the Lord bless you and keep you. May His face shine kindly upon you. May the Lord grant you His favor, His grace. And, you know, may he grant you entrance to the marriage of the divine Lamb that will never end, you know? And even with my wife, and she's a lot taller than me, so I have to make her sit down. But, you know, the point is blessing them, that moment they feel so secure in love. And for our boys, you know, it takes a little while, but that's where the respect begins with the boys. And boys long for their father's affirmation, attention, absolutely, which speaks respect.
1: And, you know, to remember how at the baptism of each of your children, the priest invites the parents and the godparents to make a sign of the cross. Yes. You don't have to stop doing it at the baptism. You can make a little sign of the cross and pray with your kids every day.
0: Yes.
1: You know, that's a very important part.
0: Well, and this is kind of the danger, though, too, is so, let's just face it, the stats on pornography are staggering. Mm-hmm. You know, where they say young men between the ages of 18 and 30 Two every three are using pornography regularly, at least monthly. And then 31 to 49, I think it's like 8 out of every 10. Mm-hmm. And then when you get up to 50, it's 50%. When we're in the state of mortal sin, we're called to be distributors of God's manifold grace, as St. Peter says. But when I'm in the mortal sin, I can't transmit that grace. And this is a danger. That's why we fathers, we need to get our rear ends in the confessional. We need to confess our sins so that we can

0: become that reservoir, not just a channel, a reservoir of grace, because a reservoir never empties of itself.
1: Yeah, I encourage married couples to use the confessional frequently. You know, not only if they're, you know, committing sin and pornography and things, but also in the way they talk to their kids, the way they talk to their spouse, the action that they take toward them, that your confession material may change from pre-marriage into marriage, but you need that reconciliation so you can be a source of grace to the family, and that's very important. Yeah. Your fourth pillar, then?
0: Is charitable authority, like we've talked about, to set the pace of self-giving love. What Adam basically did not do in the garden, what Jesus did in the garden. And if you, I mean, like, for example, you know, Adam in the garden, that Hebrew word for garden, actually, though, the Jewish poets and stuff would use the word garden as a symbol of woman. Mm-hmm. And so Adam was called not only to be the custodian, the kustos of a geographical plot of land, but of Eve, of woman. And that's what every man's called to be. Jesus, on the night of his betrayal, he was in a garden. And he spills the seed of his blood in that garden, and he sets the pace of self-giving love so effectively all the way to Calvary that for the last two millennia, the bride wants to follow that pace of love, that pace of self-giving love. Mm-hmm. That's what charitable authority is all about, to lead by loving and love by leading. Mm-hmm. And so if there's no one to lead, no one will follow. And so we're called to stand guard as the shepherd who will lay down his life for his sheep. You know, Satan wants to bind the shepherd so the sheep will scatter. We can't have that.
1: Yeah. Great. That sounds good. It was a good start. We would like to encourage you to go to fathersofstjoseph.org, fathersofstjoseph.org, to find out more about some of this. And also the podcast is thecatholicgentleman.com, thecatholicgentleman.com. We'll come back in a couple of minutes. We want to get some of your comments and your questions to our guest, so please stay with us.

0: Dearest Holy Spirit, confiding in your deep personal love for me, I am making this novena for the following request, if it be your holy will to grant it. Teach me, Divine Spirit, to know and seek my last end. Grant me the holy fear of God. Grant me true contrition and patience. Do not let me fall into sin. Give me an increase of faith, hope, and charity, and bring forth in my soul all the virtues proper to my state in life. Make me a faithful disciple of Jesus and an obedient child of the Church. Give me efficacious grace sufficient to keep the commandments and to receive the sacraments worthily. Give me the four cardinal virtues, your seven gifts, your 12 fruits. Raise me to perfection in the state of life to which you have called me, and lead me through a happy death to everlasting life. I ask this through Christ our Lord. Amen.
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0: I'd like to recommend another book by our guest. It's called The Rule, Counsels and Directives for Husbands and Fathers. 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That'd be one of his books. And then also his book, Custos, Total Consecration Through St. Joseph, The 33-Day Preparation for Fullness of Divine Sonship and Spiritual Fatherhood. 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You ready for some questions?
1: Yeah.
0: Let's start off. We'll have Steve in Oregon. Steve, what's your question?
2: My question is, St. Joseph is the patron of work. If someone is having work problems and working is very hard for them, how can St. Joseph help them in this situation?
0: All right.
1: Okay, well, I think there's a couple things. First of all, we have to have a clear understanding of what work is for, right? Work, our occupation is at the service of our vocation. It's not the other way around. So I'm not defined by what I do for a living, but who I'm living for. So I'm working with excellence. That's the second thing. So first of all, my occupation, my work is at the service of my family. And that's, God will bless it, but it has to be in that order. Second, though, we do everything with excellence as St. Joseph would have, but we offer it to God. That's very, it's very important here, is many of us, we forget that we're supposed to sanctify our work. And how do we do that? Well, that's the difference between the worldly man and the man of the word. God says, I have sanctified them. Jesus says, sanctified them in the truth. Well, he wants to sanctify our work in the truth. And so when we offer to Jesus the pains, the struggles, the problems of work, and we give that to him, that's when the Lord can bless it and transform that into divine wine, into grace for others. So I think that first, understand what the role is, the purpose of your vocation is. Second of all, do everything with excellence, realizing you're going to hit limitations, especially with coworkers and employers. But then third, make sure you're offering every bit of it up so it can be sanctified. But then also, and I think this is interesting, sometimes I found this amidst really pious individuals, men, that they would be afraid to ask God to bless their work, because they felt like it was too much about them. But that's the psalm, right? Grant success the work of our hands.
0: Yeah.
1: We are called to ask God to intervene and to bless the work of our hands. However, this demands that we give him something to work with. You think of the boy who had the 5 loaves and the 2 fishes. He gave Jesus his little, and then Jesus multiplies that. Same with the water that was transformed into wine at Cana Galilee. Jesus is in the business of multiplication and transformation with our little. But we must do our little with excellence, giving it to him. He'll bless it, he'll multiply it, he'll transform it.
0: Yeah, I would like to include in that it's a good idea to start each day with the morning offering.
1: Yeah.
0: That, you know, you offer all your prayers, works, sufferings, and joys, and that it's in union with Jesus that we offer it for the needs of the church and the world.
1: Absolutely.
0: And then your work is also a prayer. If you make that morning offering, and you can go online, you know, that's one of the good things to look for online. You can find the morning offering and other prayers. And make that every day. First thing, you know, is what one priest used to tell his penitents here in Alabama, before your feet hit the floor from bed, make that morning offering. And, you know, and that way, all the work that you do is something that you give to God. This becomes a prayer and something that is even beyond the good you're doing by excellent work.
1: Absolutely.
0: This is very important.
1: Yeah, and in addition to that, in that morning offering, what I like to do is at the end, so think about this. Mary and Joseph offered Jesus to God at that moment of presentation in the temple. They consecrated him to the Lord. Mm-hmm. And that word, hagios, they made him, hagios means sacred, but it actually means other or different. The temple in Jerusalem was hagios, it was different than any other building. We want to be different than the world, in our work, in our families, And so I ask Mary and Joseph, as my parents in the order of grace, present me, consecrate.

0: create me through Jesus, with Jesus, in Jesus, to God the Father, so that I might be hagios, so that my work may be hagios. It may be set apart, because I think a lot of times, yes, we shouldn't be focused on our own personal greatness, but we should try to do great things for God. We should be magnanimous, mm-hmm. yet not seeking our own honors for our own sake, but to glorify God. And I think a great way to do that is place our life in the Blessed Mother and St. Joseph's hands and say, consecrate me, please, to the Lord.
1: We have a question from our studio audience. Sir, what is your question?
2: So my question is in regards to having patience you talked about. I know in my own life, I always find it hard to like wait for God to do something. So you're talking about how does St. Joseph help us to see like the proper way to wait in patience for God?
0: Yeah, so, okay, well, to wait for patience in God is very important because I think some people might take, there's extremes here. They might just wait and do nothing, but that's not the answer. Or they might take complete control and do everything. But what we need to do is first we need to pray and ask God what he wants us to do. And let's say God isn't, or we can't discern his voice. He's not responding. Then what do? It's patience and perseverance. It's the both and. So we wait on God, but we heighten our prayer. We intensify our prayer time. Like St. Ignatius of Loyola, in times of desolation, what are you supposed to do? Increase your prayer a little bit, increase your sacrifice a little bit, increase your examines a little bit. And that's what we're called to do is persevere in that way. And this is the other thing in discernment, it's if there's a door open, go through it until that door shuts. And what I mean is if there's red flags and God's saying no, then don't go through the door. Or if you've gone through the door and then he shuts the next door, then you have to accept his answer. But I think it's a part of pressing forward with God, but waiting on God. It's a delicate balance, but it's patience and perseverance.
1: Yeah. And, you know, in terms of his patience, you know, think about being told to take a newborn and your young wife, you know, to Egypt and find work.
0: Right.
1: In a place where you don't speak Coptic.
0: Right.
1: There's a Jewish community, but most of them spoke Greek. The local people spoke Coptic. You know, how are you doing? But, you know, that's highly risky. But it's, you know, you have to patiently use your skills to make a living in a foreign land until the guy that wants to murder your family dies.
0: Right.
1: You know, that's
0: well,
1: not easy.
0: And what's so interesting about that passage is it says that Joseph arose by night and took the child and his mother and fled Egypt. That night is, spiritually speaking, the dark night of fatherhood, where we're not living for the pomp and the circumstance and the accolades and to be noticed by the world, but it's the secret life of fatherhood like that changes the world. My friend says that fatherhood is like the stud in the wall. You know, you have the drywall, you don't see the stud behind it, but it holds up the wall, holds up the structure. The human father is established by God to hold up the structure of his marriage, his family, his parish even. And so we're called to be studs, you know?
1: Yeah, I think you got to clarify what kind.
0: Yeah.
1: You know, and there's another factor, too, with that. A lot of times dads keep giving. They're working every day, and they don't always get a thank you.
0: No. Right.
1: And sometimes there's even a lack of appreciation of how he's pouring himself out to give everything he works for to help the family. And, you know, and you have to sometimes deal with that patiently.
0: So there's two things with that. Number one, he needs to set the example of gratitude. So thanking his wife for, okay, if she makes dinner or if she's working outside the home, thank her for how she's raising kids. Thank her for the little things because when she and the children see that, then they're gonna learn that behavior.
1: Mm-hmm.
0: The second thing though is that could also be a spiritual result of him not being grateful to God for all the gifts that God's given him, right? Mm-hmm. So he needs to be grateful to God. And the more that he expresses his gratitude to God, I think that God will unleash gratitude from others in his life. Now, lastly, though, if it doesn't happen, that's a big cross, right? But he's not to flee his vocation because of it, nor is he to try to get accolades elsewhere. That's a sacrifice given unto God in secret. Yeah. And that's how, and sometimes God can use that sacrifice to disperse or distribute more grace than even if his family notices and gives him the pat on the back.
1: We have another caller. Hello, Mary?
3: Hello.
1: Hi, Mary. You're calling from the Commonwealth of Massachusetts, right?
3: I can think of other names for it, but yes.
1: Well, we'll pass over that in silence. What can we do for you this fine day?
3: Well, thank you, Father. Thank you, Devin. I am a great fan of St. Joseph, and I've always wondered why he's depicted as an old man, probably void of all young men's desires. And why could he not have been a young man and through the grace of God overcome all these impulses?
0: Yeah, great question. Well, I believe he was a young man. And I don't believe that he was like 150 years old, bald, and, you know, resting on a cane, you know? And the reason I believe this is, just like what you were talking about, the flight to Egypt alone, for a man who would be elderly, and to be able to find, you know, work down in Egypt and provide for the family and all that, that would have been very, very difficult. Very difficult. So I do not think, and also I think the reason why that picture was painted of St. Joseph originally was because they couldn't believe that a man could actually overcome lust, you know, in the heart.
1: Though actually, it goes back to a book.
0: Okay.
1: Have you ever heard of the Proto-Evangelion of James?
0: Oh, yes. Yes. You're right. Exactly.
1: Yeah. And Mary, this is one more thing you can look up on the internet without even a purgatory charge. This book, the Proto-Evangelion of James, or the Proto-Gospel, or First Gospel of James sometimes, depending on how they translate the title. This was a book written around 125 A.D. It was not part of the New Testament, because all the apostles had died already. So the New Testament had to be from the witness of the apostles. But it seems that this was based on family recollections, the family that was living in Nazareth. There were a number of family members living in Nazareth well into the 200s. In fact, one of the emperors even arrested some of them. You know, later on, for thinking they might be rebels. And they let them go because they weren't. But in that proto-gospel of St. James, or proto-evangelion, it shows that Joseph was an older man who was chosen because his staff sprouted into a lily. That's why you always see St. Joseph carrying a lily.
0: Right.
1: That comes from that. And that based on that, he was chosen to be the custodian of Mary as she came into her adolescence. So that's where that comes from. So that's the origin of it. And we
0: don't know for sure.
1: I don't know anything.
0: But St. Jose Maria Escriva believes that St. Joseph was a young man, you know, and I think that gives more testimony to the fact that we as men were called to be like St. Joseph in overcoming, yes, our biological testosterone drive, libido drives, but we're called to be pure of heart. And that's really what it means, one of the things that means to be a man. And so St. Joseph, chaste Joseph, is a great example of this.
1: Yeah. We have another question from our studio. Sir, what's your question?
4: I guess mine's kind of a twofold question. So for us brothers in Christ that aren't yet married, what would be, especially after having been married, what would be some of the biggest things that you would suggest we focus on? And also, what are some of the biggest attributes in a potential spouse that you suggest we look for?
0: Okay, so how should we prepare for our spouse to be, and then what should we be looking for in our wife? So first of all, we were talking about this today. Make sure that you trust God the Father. Have an incredible relation with God the Father. Mm-hmm. Have an incredible relation with Jesus Christ. Have your prayer life in place. Frequent the sacraments. Make sure that you're living by God's grace and on God's grace. That's the first and foremost. Second is, begin the battle to defeat lust in the heart and to love woman properly. Mm-hmm. And then third is look for opportunities throughout your life for self-giving love, ways that you can be a gift rather than to take. That would be the ways I would say simply prepare, and then also pray for your future bride. Pray that she will be pure. Pray that she will be a godly woman. Now, what do you look for in a woman? Well, you can look on Facebook and Instagram and a lot of times find what you don't want, you know? But I think the one thing that I would say is make sure that you marry a woman who has respect for your spiritual authority and leadership. Because in this day and age, it's very difficult to come by. But my wife and I, we've written a book on marriage. It's going to come out in August with Sophia Press. And we did some interviews with a lot of different women across the nation. And what we found that one of their primary needs is, believe it or not, is they want their husband's spiritual leadership. Mm-hmm. So look for a woman who you know wants to be led, who wants to have you as the faithful priest of your family, and is actually going to be willing to partner with you and to allow you to lead.
1: One of the things, a couple of things I look for when I'm preparing couples for marriage is their ability to communicate. There's a certain stage of becoming intrigued with a woman and a woman with a man, where they start telling all about themselves. And, you know, guys are notoriously not very good about sharing about their lives, and this is not part. But when a woman triggers that response in a man, he begins, you know, telling her things he never told anybody else. That's good. But then he also has to listen to her.
0: Yes.
1: There's this mutual listening that goes on, and learning how to communicate in the ways distinctive of men and women. You know, the average woman and the average man speak differently. They don't mean the same thing with certain words.
0: No.
1: You know, and the average man, for instance, speaks 12,000 words a day. The average woman speaks 26,000.
0: Wow.
1: The guy's usually about done when he comes home from work, and she's halfway there. You know, that's a difference that is hardwired.
0: Yeah.
1: The difference shows up at 4 months old and progresses. And this is where you learn how to deal with that aspect of each other and, you know, communicate and not communicate judgment. I always warn them. You can say, well, I just feel you're being very stupid. That's not a feeling.
0: No.
1: You know, that's a judgment that you're hiding behind the word I feel.
0: Right.
1: These, you know, learning how to speak to each other with great respect, but sharing your feelings without it being a judgment of the other, this is a skill.
0: Well, yeah, and I think this is where we can get into practicals of how to embrace woman. I mean, a weekly date night, you know? I mean, if you can't give 2 hours to your wife in a week, you know, without the phone, without Pokemon, okay? I mean, like, you know, eye contact, you know, and affirming her in her beauty and talking with her and listening to her. And that's what we found too. Well, so weekly date night and then 10 minutes couch time every night where you're not trying to solve her, not trying to, you know, cure her problems, but you're just listening to her. And that's what we found that women's biggest lament, if you believe this, women's biggest lament with their husbands is that they don't listen. They don't listen to them.
1: Yeah.
0: And so if we could just, and you know, that 24,000, 26,000 to 12,000, we don't have to do a lot of talking. We just have to learn to listen and follow the words to the heart to find out what the heart is speaking. That's the key to communication.
1: And I would offer ladies a little suggestion on encouraging men. When he comes home and he has a drink and a little snack, food and water.
0: Yeah.
1: You know?
0: Yeah.
1: You water them and feed them.
0: Yeah.
1: We're more ready. Same with the little kids. How was school? Fine. But if you bring a snack and a drink in the car on the way home, then they'll chat.
0: Well, that's
1: just a little.
0: Yeah, that's how Jesus did it. Oftentimes, his best teaching moments were around food.
1: Yeah, so that's a good idea. Again, I want to just...

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And it's item 5380 at EWTNRC.com. I asked a friend of mine who is a dad to read that, and he found it very, very helpful. Very helpful. Also, the other book, Christos, Total Consecration Through St. Joseph, the 33-day preparation for fullness of divine sonship and spiritual fatherhood. It's item 5122 at EWTNRC.com. That seems to be more a book to help a man embrace that silence that you talked as the first pillar, that you get a chance to pray for those 33 days of consecration. Okay. And you learn how to pray before God about your fatherhood. That's a very useful tool for consecration. Thank you for writing these books. You're doing a lot of other ministry, getting out there to talk to conferences and such. And thank you for being here with us tonight. And want to bless all of you. May the Lord bless you all and keep you and cause His face to shine upon you, may lead you in all of your ways by His peace. May Almighty God bless you, the Father, the Son, and the Holy Spirit. Amen. And we can bring you guests like Devin and all the other shows we do, plus the other programs on this network and the specials, only because this network is brought to you by you. When Mother prayed about it, she had such a strong sense. She didn't want advertising. She wanted our Lord to inspire you to be generous and keep us in between your gas bill, your electric bill, and your cable bill. If you do that, we'll be able to pay all of our bills too. God bless you all, and thank you.

0: You can expect to be filled with the Holy Spirit when you seek the Spirit. There's power in the Spirit to be strong. And that's what Pentecost is all about. The reality of God, and allow the Spirit to change us, to write deep in our hearts the very law of God, the very conscience of God, the very will of God. It's the power of Pentecost.
1: My dad loved me. My dad was a loving father, but he was a product of his generation. Kind of quiet that way where feelings were concerned. He didn't express, "I love you," very often. However, as I look back on it now through the eyes of an adult, I realize how much my dad loved me. He got up every day for 43 years at 5:30, went to work in a factory 100 degrees in the summertime. Why? So his kid could go to college. That screams, "I love you." Oh yeah, when I was 16 or 13, maybe I didn't quite fully realize that. Thank God I'm older now, and I can look back at Pop and say he acted every day like he loved me. Maybe he didn't say it, but he lived it.
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0: 16 or 13, maybe I didn't quite fully realize that. Thank God I'm older now, and I can look back at Pop and say he acted every day like he loved me. Maybe he didn't say it, but he lived it.
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0: Republican nomination to replace Senator Tommy Tuberville, who won the GOP nomination for governor and will face off against Doug Jones in November. At the Capitol, Eric Rosales, EWTN News Nightly.
1: Joining us now to break down yesterday's massive primary results is Clifford Young, president of U.S. Public Affairs at Ipsos. Clifford, welcome back to the show.
2: It's great to be here.
1: What does the broad success of President Donald Trump-backed candidates across states like Kentucky, Georgia, Pennsylvania, and Alabama say about his continued influence over the Republican Party heading into the 2026 midterms?
2: Yeah, the Trump brand is very, very strong. This last round of primaries in these specific six states sort of reinforce what we've already seen. Reinforce the trend that Trump and his brand are very strong. They are a sort of organizing force when it comes to the GOP, when it comes to the Republican base, and he continues to have success.
1: The GOP lawmakers who lost their primaries, like Representative Thomas Massie and Senator Bill Cassidy, they'll remain in their seats for another 6 months. Could that be a problem for the president's agenda?
2: Maybe on the margins, but I wouldn't expect a lot of legislative activity between now and the elections. Really, the focus of the administration should be on affordability and inflation. These are the critical issues that people, and more specifically voters, are really worried about.
1: Looking nationally, does this wave of Trump-backed wins indicate the Republican Party is becoming even more aligned with President Trump's political movement? And what could that mean for the direction of policy debates and even internal GOP divisions moving forward?
2: I think you'll have much more ideological alignment with the administration's agenda on the one hand. On the other, you'll have an administration that's less aligned with what the general population, what Americans in general want. Ultimately, it says little about what will happen on Election Day in November. The midterms are kind of a function of other sort of factors, like the economic scenario and the negative environment today. But ultimately, we should expect a more aligned GOP with the administration, maybe less aligned with what Americans in general want.
1: According to polls, the president's approval rating is low among voters. But of course, polling small groups does not always represent all voters. What's your take on voters choosing Trump-backed candidates recently?
2: Well, he's very strong with the Republican base. We've seen that in the electoral outcomes, but you also see that in the polling itself. He's polling in the 70s and even the 80s, still with Republicans, with that Republican MAGA base. Now, generally speaking, he's lost the support of independents, who will be very important for the general elections in November. Ultimately, that kind of conditions people's outlook on things. Americans are very upset and very worried about affordability, making ends meet. They blame the administration. They blame Republicans. Those are headwinds for Trump and Republicans. But with the base, he's shored up and still is holding strong.
1: And finally, are Senate Republicans unhappy with President Trump's last-minute endorsement of the Texas Attorney General Ken Paxton over Senator John Cornyn?
2: I think ultimately all Republicans that are in elected offices need to worry about Trump's endorsement. I think the electoral outcomes we've just seen over the last few primaries just kind of reinforce the fact that he has a tight grip on the party. I believe, at least in the short term leading up to the elections, that is the midterms in November, we should have a lot of alignment between Republicans and the administration, and more specifically Trump. So I think there's a wait and see among many Republicans that won't try to say too much because they're worried about the power of ultimately the presidency.
1: Well, we'll continue to watch it, and we know that you will as well. Clifford Young, thanks so much.
2: Thank you so much.
1: Tensions between Washington, D.C. and Havana spike after the U.S. Justice Department formally indicted the former Cuban leader Raul Castro. The DOJ charges Castro with conspiracy to kill U.S. nationals, destruction of aircraft, and four separate counts of murder. The charges are linked to Castro's role as defense minister during the 1996 shootdown of civilian planes. This as Washington restricts financial flows and warns that Havana's political model is unsustainable. Today, Secretary of State Marco Rubio issued a direct warning.
3: En Estados Unidos estamos listos para abrir un nuevo capítulo en la relación entre nuestra gente y nuestros países.

0: Y actualmente, lo único que se interpone en el camino hacia un mejor futuro son quienes controlan su país.
1: The unofficial start to summer is expected to break records with 45 million Americans predicted to travel this Memorial Day weekend. Nearly 40 million people will hit the roads while over 3.5 million travelers will take to the skies to enjoy cheaper, early booked airfares. If you are driving during the long holiday weekend, expect the heaviest gridlock on Thursday and Friday afternoons, with Sunday offering the lightest traffic. And if you're planning to hit the roads, you'll dig a little deeper into your pocket. Gas prices are nearing their highest levels in nearly 4 years, with the national average at $4.56 a gallon. But there's some good news, as prices are expected to drop slightly by Monday. Still, experts say this will be the second most expensive Memorial Day weekend on record. We have a lot more still to come on EWTN News Nightly. Global alarm. An Ebola outbreak in Africa sparks emergency action worldwide. Could it spread farther? We ask an expert. And a new wave of gang violence grips Haiti. What do we know tonight?
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1: Russian President Vladimir Putin and Chinese leader Xi Jinping have met to showcase a powerful united front just days after President Trump's visit to China. The two superpowers signed over 40 cooperation agreements focusing on energy trade like oil and gas. Xi described their strategic ties as having reached the highest level in history. The meeting signals a challenge to Washington, with both leaders openly criticizing Western sanctions amid the ongoing war in Iran. The World Health Organization has officially declared a global health emergency following a rapidly spreading Ebola outbreak in the Democratic Republic of the Congo and Uganda. Over 500 suspected cases and more than 130 deaths have been reported. Health officials warn that currently there are no approved vaccine or specific treatments available for this rare strain. The virus has been reported at major transit hubs and has even crossed the border into Uganda. The U.S. and European nations are already implementing strict travel restrictions and have enhanced airport screenings. To talk to us about this outbreak, we are joined by infectious disease specialist Dr. Robert Tabali. Thank you so much for coming on.
4: Great to be with you today.
1: There is always fear during an outbreak. How contagious is this virus, and what are the primary modes of transmission?
4: Well, the initial contagion is blood and respiratory secretions, but as a patient evolves in their illness over a number of weeks, possibly, they become more contagious to the point where they start vomiting blood. And at the time of death, a patient is contagious even through touching the skin. So it becomes progressively more contagious. This virus has not been a common outbreak. The more common one has been the Zaire strain. And the Zaire strain, we have several treatments for it, for prevention and actually vaccine, which has been successfully used in the past just to ring around the epidemic center and stop the outbreaks. But we have nothing in our repertoire at this time to treat this other than supportive issues like intravenous fluids and nutritional support.
1: Hearing what this does to the body can be alarming for some people. You have extensive expertise in infectious disease. What are the early symptoms of Ebola that health workers and the public should be looking for?
4: Well, the early symptoms are like almost any other viral illness, which are flu-like symptoms, headache, fever, sore throat, abdominal pain usually precedes everything. And then the abdominal pain gets progressively worse. Patients can become dehydrated because the virus itself causes the integrity of the vasculature to leak fluids into the tissues, and you lose the fluids inside the intravascular space. So patients can enter a period of delirium and then unconsciousness, and they can begin to hemorrhage both from their GI tract internally and other areas through their pulmonary system. They can lose the ability to breathe because of fluid buildup in the lungs. It's a very horrible disease, to be quite honest.
1: Currently, they are screening measures at international airports, but the virus has already reached major transit hubs and cross borders. What is your assessment of a global threat?
4: Well, since these areas are regionally high traffic areas, the people who were initially infected were thought to be minors that migrated into the northeast province of Congo to work in a gold mine, and they came from other countries such as Uganda and even down in South Sudan. But the more that this might break into areas with high international flux of traffic, that would be of greater concern. One of my great concerns is that similar to what happened in the 1990s, when CDC officials that were on the ground working to help control the outbreak, they bumped into Iraqi nationals that were getting tissue samples and blood samples. And it's my concern that the Iranians could try to support someone in this fashion for bioterrorism effect.
1: Health agencies are concerned because this current outbreak involves the rare strain, which does not have approved vaccine, plus what you just mentioned there. How does this complicate containment efforts on the ground, and what medical alternatives exist?
4: Well, the most important thing would be for people to stay self-quarantined, if at all possible, and a lack of circulation in country. But people by nature don't like to do that because we have nothing else other than quarantining, keeping contacts and contacts of people with Ebola from circulating in public. There can be a time when patients, as I said before, develop respiratory symptoms. They can cough and expel droplets, which could be infectious at that time. Initially, they aren't, but they do develop infectivity over time as someone develops, progresses in the disease. So if you get someone in a large international, high flux airport, you know, this could spread out. But most of these infections, Ebola, occur in very heavily populated but very rural areas that don't have a high degree of international travel. The people internationally that got exposed to this, other than Ugandans and South Sudanese, are medical missionaries who, out of the kindness of their heart, were working in a Christian organization in Congo to help support the people medically. And those are the United States citizens that are either infected or exposed.
1: Dr. Robert Tibali, thank you.

0: Up next on EWTN News Nightly, a special guest. Who joined Pope Leo in St. Peter's Square today for a message of unity? We'll tell you coming up. Plus, what happened when the pontiff had to call customer service? We talked to his longtime friend.
1: I think that this story of ours with all the martyrs really, really dispels that the native peoples were oppressed, that the Spanish had come in and just taken over.
2: They were ready to die rather than to let go of their faith.
1: If it was just something that was economically better for them, they would not have given their lives for this.
3: The year 452 AD, harrowing news reaches Rome. An army of Huns has penetrated the empire's frontier. Led by their king, Attila, the scourge of God, this wave of fierce barbarians leave razed cities, destroy churches, and many dead in its wake. Rome is next. Now fearful, the Emperor Valentinian III and his army abandon the city to its fate. In the midst of chaos and collapse, Pope Leo the Great stands in the breach. Accompanied by his aides and members of the Roman Senate, the Pope, unarmed and unafraid, meets Attila. He pleads with him, saying, "You who defeated everyone, defeat yourself. With no other deed will you be more like the immortal God than if you have mercy on the defeated." Upon hearing these words, Attila is filled with the fear of God and decides to retreat. Before leaving, he turns to Pope Leo and says, "Whoever you may be, man or angel, Rome and Italy are indebted to you for saving them. Give thanks to the God that you serve." Attila acknowledges your and his victory.
0: General audience today in St. Peter's Square, Pope Leo is accompanied by a special guest. His Holiness Aram I is Catholicos of the Great House of Cilicia of the Armenian Apostolic Church. He's one of the most prominent figures in Eastern Christianity. Pope Leo hosted him in a private audience earlier this week. Today, the Holy Father prayed for unity between the two churches.
4: Your Holiness, in these days when we prepare for Pentecost, I invoke the grace of the Holy Spirit upon your pilgrimage to the tombs of the Apostles Peter and Paul, and I invite all those present to pray fervently to the Lord that your visit and meetings may constitute a further step on the path towards full unity.
0: The Armenian Apostolic Church is headquartered in Lebanon. The Pope also prayed for peace in the country as fighting between Hezbollah and Israel has left many Christians caught in the middle. Pope Leo begins a new part of his catechetical series on the Second Vatican Council.
4: Il mistero di Cristo. La liturgia, in effetti,
0: the Holy Father began his teaching on Sacro Sanctum Concilium. It's the constitution on the sacred liturgy. He says the Council Fathers not only sought to reform the liturgical rites, but to also lead the Church to contemplate the mystery of Christ. He says it's through the liturgy that Christ sanctifies and unites us. Becoming the new leader of the Catholic Church means not just new responsibilities, but also lots of personal changes. For instance, what happens to your bank account when you become Pope? The Holy Father found out by calling customer service himself. We're happy to welcome Father Tom McCarthy, the Vocations Director for the Midwest Province of the Augustinians and a friend of the Holy Father. Thanks so much for coming on.
5: You're welcome. Good to be with you.
0: Now, this got a lot of press. Can you tell us briefly the story of how Pope Leo needed to call customer service?
5: It was very simple. It was about two months, maybe 3 months into his pontificate that he called his bank to change his phone number. And, you know, he could have had someone else do that. And he did it himself. And he called and said, "I'm Robert Prevost and I want to change my phone number." And the customer service person did everything that was needed to be done, asked all the security questions. And then she said, "Oh, I'm sorry, sir, but you have to come in person." And he said, "Well, it's probably not, I can't do that. I can't, I'm living out."

0: outside of the country, and he said, "I'm sorry, this is what you got to do." And he said, "Well, what would it matter if I told you I'm Pope Leo?" And she hung up. I would have hung up. She probably thought it was a scam.
1: Right.
0: But it was funny. But what it shows is that Pope Leo is such, he's like us. We all encounter moments where things don't go our way. Or, as someone said with customer service, and I don't blame that lady at all. Again, I would have hung up. But it shows that he did this himself. And so finally they were able to work it out, and he was able to change his phone number. It's a simple little story.
1: It was, and it's really taken off. People are fascinated by it. As a longtime friend, what was your reaction when you first heard the story? And can you just talk a little bit about how this could impact people of any faith, you know, to see Pope Leo in this very human way?
0: Yes, he is one of the most humble people I know. He is a man who truly is in love with God and truly in love with the ministry he's being called to do. And this doesn't surprise any of us that know him, that he would do this on his own and that he wouldn't presume to know that he's someone, some big shot. No, I'm the Pope. No, he just did it himself. And it's things that you and I do every day, and everyone who's listening. We do little things like this every day. It's our normal way of growing, of who we are. And what it shows is nobody is surprised who knows Pope Leo that he did this.
1: When reflecting back, what has it been like knowing Pope Leo before he became the first American pontiff?
0: Well, he's one of the smartest people I know. He is a true Augustinian. He is a friend who trusted in me when he was provincial. He appointed me as president of St. Rita High School in Chicago. I was young. He took a chance on me, and it paid off. And I will always remember how he truly listens to people. He loves people. He enters into dialogue with people, and he listens. I think that's one of the best attributes any of us can have if we listen to others.
1: Father Tom McCarthy, thank you so much.
0: You're welcome. God bless.
1: We thank you for watching tonight. Remember, you can follow us on social media, Facebook, X, YouTube, and Instagram at EWTN News Nightly. I'm Veronica Dudo. Good night and God bless.

0: it's important for them to pray about their vocation to whatever calling God is inviting them to, whether it's the priesthood, diaconate, religious life, married or single life. But especially if you are leaning towards possibly becoming a priest, you have to pray about it, spend time before the Blessed Sacrament, go to Our Lady, but also consult a good spiritual director or confessor. You need that guidance and direction that you can only receive from someone that knows you spiritually in that regard.
1: For more information on the priesthood or religious life, log on to ewtn.com/religious-life.

0: Hi, I'm Father Chris Alar here at the National Shrine of the Divine Mercy, and we're honored to have you back with us on EWTN's Living Divine Mercy. Coming up in a couple of days, the Church will celebrate the Feast of Pentecost. This feast is celebrated 50 days after Easter and is considered to be the birth of the Church, where the Holy Spirit descended down upon our Blessed Mother Mary and the Apostles, empowering them in their missions to spread the gospel of Christ to all the ends of the earth. Now, here to explain a bit more about what makes this feast so significant is Father Daniel Klemek. Welcome, Father Daniel.
1: Thanks, Father Chris. The Blessed Virgin awaits in the upper room with the apostles. Together they pray, Peter and John and the others by her side. Now they await in prayer. For the apostles, it is the promise of a comforter, he who will speak through them, fill them with heavenly wisdom, empower them. For her, it is something, nay, someone, more tender and intimate. It is the sweetness and embrace of her divine spouse. For she received the highest honor, something that no person in the history of humanity has ever received nor will ever receive. A heavenly sound, otherworldly, beautiful, harmonious, transcendent, and melodious, is heard and fills the house like the rush of a mighty wind. As Acts chapter 2, verse 2 tells us, the holy moment has come, the celestial descent of the Spirit. Their heads are raised, a contemplative smile on the Virgin's face, as her ecstatic soul understands that her spouse has arrived. The apostles, taken aback, tongues of fire rest on them, showing a physical manifestation of the Spirit of God, not as a gentle dove this time, as it was at the Jordan, but as fire, setting their souls ablaze for the work that must be accomplished. They were filled with the Holy Spirit and began to speak in other tongues as the Spirit gave them utterances. It is one of the most decisive moments in Christian history, the coming of the Holy Spirit at Pentecost. Pentecost is not simply a past event that we remember. It is the birth of the Church, the beginning of her public mission, and the revelation of how God continues to act in history through the Holy Spirit. To understand Pentecost, we first have to situate it historically. The event takes place 50 days after the resurrection of Jesus Christ and 10 days after his ascension into heaven. As the disciples were gathered together in Jerusalem, they were uncertain about the future. Although they had witnessed the resurrection, they were still fearful of Christ's enemies and still unsure how to carry forward Christ's mission. In many ways, they were a small and fragile community. Then, the Holy Spirit descends. This dramatic moment changes history. It is not accidental that the Holy Spirit is felt through a rush of mighty wind and leaves the apostles speaking in tongues of fire. In biblical tradition, both wind and fire are signs of divine presence. The wind recalls the Spirit of God hovering over the waters in Genesis, the breath that gives life to creation. fire recalls God's revelation to Moses at the burning bush and his guidance of Israel through the deserts. Even the apostles speaking in different tongues through the power of the Spirit has deep theological meaning in salvation history. In the first book of the Bible, in Genesis 11, we have the story of the Tower of Babel explaining the origin of different languages. Humanity, initially starting with one language, attempted to build a city and a tower, reaching heaven in order to make a name for themselves. God disrupted this process.

project by confusing their language and scattering them, symbolizing divine judgment against human pride. At Pentecost, instead of disunity from different languages, the Holy Spirit brings unity through an understanding of diverse tongues. Different languages remain, but mutual understanding becomes possible. The Church Fathers often saw this as the healing of Babel, healing the division between God and humanity, and also seeing the Pentecost as a sign that the gospel is meant for every culture and nation. Pentecost also reveals several key truths about the Holy Spirit. First, the Holy Spirit is a divine person, not merely an impersonal force. Catholic teaching affirms that the Spirit is the third person of the Trinity, proceeding from the Father and the Son. At Pentecost, this divine person enters into a new kind of relationship with humanity, dwelling not only among God's people, but within us, spiritually adopting us as children of God the Father. This speaks to a sacred reality, a part of the Father, His Spirit, lives within you, and therefore you are truly His child. Second, Pentecost shows that the Church is fundamentally missionary by nature. Immediately after receiving the Spirit, the apostles go out into the streets and begin proclaiming Christ. Fear gives way to courage, and confusion gives way to clarity as the Holy Spirit animates the Church. In animating the Church, the Spirit works through the sacraments, through Scripture, through the teaching authority of the Church, and through the holiness of the faithful. Another important theological dimension is the connection between Pentecost and the sacrament of Confirmation. Catholics understand confirmation as a personal participation in the grace first given to the apostles. Just as they were strengthened to witness publicly to Christ, the confirmed Christian is empowered to live and proclaim the faith with maturity and courage. Pentecost also reveals the Holy Spirit as the source of charisms or spiritual gifts. In the New Testament, we see gifts such as preaching, healing, tongues, prophecy, evangelism, service, and others. Catholic theology maintains that these gifts continue in different forms throughout history. They are given not for personal prestige, but for the building up of the Church and the good of human souls. From a spiritual perspective, Pentecost also teaches us something about the interior life. The apostles did not receive the Spirit while engaged in activism or planning strategies. They received Him while they were in prayer, gathered with Our Lady, waiting in trust. That same Spirit has moved and inspired countless men and women, baptizing billions of Christians across the globe, inspiring new missionaries and saints whose lives have spread the gospel throughout the centuries. The Spirit, working in them and through them, has erected countless churches, cathedrals, the grandest and most majestic basilicas that the world has ever seen. The Spirit has inspired the most beautiful arts and spiritual literature

0: no personal gain. Then he told her a list of names.
1: I drove to this first place. I drove up to it and I drove past it, put my car in reverse, past it, reverse. It took me 3 times till I could finally get the courage to pull in and knock on a door. But I did. I went to a couple people, and really, 2 of them within just 5 minutes or so, they were in tears. Like, they knew they were supposed to do something, God, food, Holy Spirit. They gave $10,000. The other couple gave $10,000. My daughter's one college roommate works at a large architectural firm in our area. They believe you. They will donate all of their services. The permits themselves will cost $30,000. I'm driving down the road, want to go to Walmart and get some groceries, and the Holy Spirit would say, oh, stop. Go pull into that driveway, go to that house, knock on that door. Tell the people what you're doing and they're going to help you. That man wants to give at least $50,000. I genuflected and got in my pew, and I heard the Holy Spirit say, ask the couple 2 pews behind you. They would help you. If the Holy Spirit wants you to talk to us, we'll talk to you. And then I opened the envelope. It was $130,000. And I cried and I said, why are you so good to me? So I said, Hail Mary, full of grace. I said, I need $360,000 by Friday. And then he gave me a check for $360,000. It's more obvious that it's him versus I was a healthy 40-year-old multimillionaire. You wouldn't see God's hand in it. And to him, he wouldn't receive the glory.
0: And so it went. And for the record, the Archdiocese of Cincinnati did look into Karen's story and determined that her voices were genuine. They were indeed interior locutions, messages from God through prayer. And this is the fruit of Karen's efforts through prayer, the Do Good Restaurant and Ministry. The restaurant, patio, bakery, and gift shop, with all the proceeds going to the over 20 ministries it offers, along with many events, and all for free.
1: There's the Children's Memorial Splash Park, and that was for people who lost a child. The Holy Spirit said it would comfort those who lost a child to see other children laughing, playing like such joy. There's a path that is for the rosary, and there's another path, and it's the way of the cross. The Holy Halloween is always so well received. All Hallows Eve is not about the devil and, you know, all of that. It was about honoring holy souls that had went before. I think we usually have about 30 saints, with Saint Michael, who always helps you ward off evil. There's free tutoring. We can pray with the child, and you can become that which God envisioned you to be. We have honor meals once a month. We bring in other groups, nonprofits, people who give of their time, and we thank them for giving. And then we try to highlight maybe a little bit something they might need.
0: And many more. In addition, in the 6 years it has been open, Do Good has raised more than $3 million that it's given to needy families in the region. Karen's next inspired project is to create a garden, allowing people to literally walk with Christ through various scenes from his life, depicted in 7-foot-tall bronze statues. And an independent producer is making a film about Karen's experience, with Do Good's portion of the proceeds going to creating an endowment that will allow her ministry to continue in perpetuity. It's been a fruitful partnership between the Holy Spirit and Karen, which leads us back to our original question. How do you know what the Lord wants from you?
1: When God the Father forms us, creates us, each and every soul is given a mission that God gives to that specific person. Were you prayerful about it? And don't just pray, you know, I prayed a half hour. I mean, I probably have spent over 1,000 hours in adoration alone. It shows you're making another step, willing to go a little bit extra to get direction from him. Proverbs 3:5. That's me in a nutshell. I have said that scripture more times than I can count. Trust in the Lord with all your heart. Lean not on your own understanding.
2: Well, God bless you, Karen, and all of the great work that you have done through this ministry and for the responding to the promptings of the Holy Spirit. Let's turn now to hear about the life of a saint where the Holy Spirit remained active throughout and whose feast day is coming up soon. This is Saint Philip Neri.
3: Hello. My name is Father Tyler with the Marian Fathers, and this is Saints in Focus. St. Philip Neri was born on July 21st, 1515, in Florence, Italy, and in his younger years as a youth, he experienced a very strong call to follow Christ. And as he heard this call, he left everything and moved to Rome, to the eternal city that is the very heart of the Catholic faith. during Philip's lifetime in the 16th

0: 16th century when he lived, Rome was in moral decline. There was a worldliness and a strict clericalism that was infecting the priesthood. And because of this lack of morals and faith, the church was in strong need of renewal. On the vigil of Pentecost in 1544, when Philip was 29 years old, he had a profound encounter with the Holy Spirit that would forever change his life. We reflect upon this story that during this vigil of Pentecost, St. Philip was led to go to the catacombs of St. Sebastian in Rome. And while he was there in prayer, he had his own Pentecost encounter with the Holy Spirit. It was recounted that in this moment, St. Philip had a ball of holy fire descend upon him. And this ball of fire entered into the mouth of Philip and also lodged within his heart. During Philip's experience, his body also shook with holy tremors, and he fell to the ground and experienced an intense burning love of God within his heart. He experienced this powerful burning heat and also an intense joy welling up within him. And amazingly, this holy outpouring of the Holy Spirit was so powerful that it actually broke two of Philip's ribs, although he did not experience any pain, and it enlarged his heart to twice the normal size. This was actually confirmed after his death many years later in an autopsy. During Philip's time in the 16th century, as we have previously shared of Rome's moral decline, people intellectually knew the faith and there was a understanding of Christianity, but there was this lack of this living and personal encounter with the love of God to really live the faith. And so St. Philip Neri would pray in a special way, specifically for people to experience the love of God. And they did through his ministry, one person at a time and with great joy minister in the power and love of the Holy Spirit. Yes, we know that St. Philip is the apostle to Rome in this beautiful way of renewing Rome's faith. And he is also known as the apostle of joy. There's many accounts in Philip's life of joyful humor and jokes and kind of practical jokes that he would play in his ministry. Through St. Philip's intercession and example, he inspires us to be confident in praying for more of the Holy Spirit in our lives, to experience God's love for us, and to be instruments of that living and personal encounter of the love of God for others. May we have that same holy boldness and confidence to pray as Philip did, for more of the outpouring of the Holy Spirit in our lives to fill our hearts so that we would be renewed and have the power to go forth and renew the world. St. Philip Neri, pray for us.
1: Well, thank you everybody for joining us this week as we discuss the Feast of Pentecost. And please be sure to join us next week as I'll be back discussing Our Lady's 10 virtues found in the Bible. So until then, may Almighty God bless you, the Father, and the Son, and the Holy Spirit. Amen.

0: Our Father, who art in heaven, hallowed be thy name. Thy kingdom come, thy will be done, on earth as it is in heaven. Give us this day our daily bread, and forgive us our trespasses, as we forgive those who trespass against us. And lead us not into temptation, but deliver us from evil. Amen.
1: I think that this story of ours with all the martyrs really, really dispels that the native peoples were oppressed, that the Spanish had come in and just taken over.
2: They were ready to die rather than to let go of their faith.
1: If it was just something that was economically better for them, they would not have given their lives for this.
3: Dear brothers and sisters, I invite you to the 6th World Apostolic Congress of Mercy, which will take place this summer, June 7th to the 12th in Vilnius. Vilnius is the place from which, through St. Faustina, the message of mercy was entrusted to the world. From here, it spread to all the continents. This June, people from all over the world will return to Vilnius to bear witness that this message is alive. During the days of the Congress, we will gather for conferences, masses, prayers, testimonies, and meetings. 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Come to Vilnius. 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

0: Welcome to Father Spitzer's Universe at the intersection of faith and reason. And I'm Doug Keck, the gatekeeper here at the Mothership. Began back in 1981, thanks to our wonderful foundress, Mother Angelica. 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You know, Father Spitzer's Universe is always available on our EWTN YouTube channel, which is growing by leaps and bounds. And also, we have our on-demand platform, and you can find plenty of family-friendly programming for your children there as well. And your kids can have fun while learning about the faith with Tompkin. And also, we've got the Roman Catholic, Rob Wall, and the Friar as well. And it's all for free, and it's on demand, so you can watch it 24/7 for free. And today's show, it's one of those question box shows, where we answer your questions directly. So we turn to the universal answer man himself, who has been prepping for weeks for this particular program, Father. So we're going to ask you to start everything off with a prayer.
1: A prayer. Sure. In the name of the Father, and of the Son, and of the Holy Spirit. Amen. Heavenly Father, we give you thanks for your many blessings to us, the blessing especially of our ministries and our ability to serve in them. We ask you now, Lord, to send your Holy Spirit down upon us to inspire, guide, and protect us so that everything we do and say will be brought to fruition in your will for the good of your people, your church, and your kingdom. We ask all of these things through Jesus our Lord. Amen. And Mary, seat of wisdom, pray for us. In the name of the Father, and of the Son, and of the Holy Spirit. Amen.
0: Amen. So this is a show where we just focus specifically on catching up to those questions we haven't gotten to that are so important to the members of our audience. So let's see. First up, dear Father Spitzer, after having two children, my wife decided she does not want any more children. She has started using birth control. I'm against using birth control, but she will not compromise. What is my culpability in this situation? Mike.
1: Well, Mike, the first thing is certainly don't jeopardize your marriage in this regard. And your culpability is minimal because it's really your wife's decision. Mm-hmm. But the main thing to recognize is just keep seeing if you might be able to get a word in edgewise, maybe mm-hmm. talk a little bit about, you know, NFP rather than ABC, you know, artificial birth control. So mm-hmm. just take a look at those statistics on, you know, intimacy in marriage. Take a look at I could send, an article mm-hmm. That really gives a real good assessment of NFP mm-hmm. and what it does and, you know, how it really does bring couples much closer together, how it does decrease the divorce rate, et cetera. Mm-hmm. So if you want that article, write me at spitzer@magicenter.com. Mm-hmm. I'll send it to you with the results there. But that's what you can do right now. And mm-hmm. honestly, there's not a lot you're culpable for. Or, mm-hmm. You know, you certainly can't force her to do anything, lest, you know, you break your marriage apart, mm-hmm. and that you do not want to do. Be very careful about right. that, but see if you can't get her to move over to the side of NFP.
0: Okay, very good. Next up, dear Father Spitzer, mm-hmm. my wife and I have three adult children. Two are relatively successful mm-hmm. and live their own lives raising families. The youngest is now mm-hmm. 29 years old and moved back mm-hmm. in with us after college. He has held mm-hmm. various odd jobs, but is mostly unemployed, depending on us for support. I feel it is time for him to stand on his own. My wife feels we have a responsibility to him since he is our child. As a Catholic, how much am I obligated to provide support for an adult child? Dave.
1: Well, you're certainly not obligated to provide support for an adult child. Mm-hmm. There's no moral obligation there. Especially 29 years old and a college graduate in good health. The last thing you want to do is create a ne'er-do-well, right? Mm-hmm. You know, a person well. Who just,
0: I haven't heard that in a while, ne'er-do-well.
1: Okay. Oh, yeah, I know, but this is basically, means a guy who's, you know, going nowhere, doing nothing, all roads lead there, because there's no direction. Right. I mean, and if you get into that mode, You know, it's almost kind of a, you know, talk about, you know, a form of, you know, not just laziness, but almost, you know, acidia, you know, is right. Like a sloth that's very, very, you know, it affects the spirit too. Mm-hmm. I mean, you know, the work is good for a person. Creativity is good for a person, obviously, and having sufficient creativity and work to, you know, to start a relationship with somebody and, you know, bring a family into the world. I mean, 29-year-olds who are perfectly capable with college degrees and things of that mm-hmm. nature, who are basically living at home, you know, taking an odd job of basically, you know, living off the fat of the land. Mm-hmm. I would say I am feeling like you. I would really say time to nudge things forward. Mm-hmm. I mean, I give him a nice amount of time mm-hmm. To get his act together. You know, you got 2 months, 3 months, whatever you feel is good. But eventually, for the sake of that child, you got to help him move on so he can do something independently and, you know, be responsible, you know, for his own livelihood mm-hmm. and hopefully to be a productive enough citizen to be responsible for the livelihood of a family. Right. So I don't think it's healthy to do that.
0: But, and you would think the longer it goes on, what happens is the more the person gets used to that lifestyle, the underlying depression that's there, and then they start to doubt their own ability anyway, so it becomes a fear factor of even going and getting a job.
1: Oh, yeah, and not only a fear factor, it's basically they're so used to sleeping till 10:30 and so forth and so on, and kind of getting up and having some breakfast mm-hmm. and maybe taking a few rounds at the gym, flip on the television, do some gaming for a few hours. You know, come on, you know, mm-hmm. it's just like it's acedia, isn't it? Mm-hmm. It's really slow to the highest degree, and if you encourage it, it's going to be so hard to break that habit. Because right now he's forming a habit. And if he's 29, he's been forming this habit since he was 23 or 22. So you've got to think about that as, you know, 6 years is really up there. And I do think at some point people have to be responsible for themselves. And my parents certainly expected it of all of us. And it was good that they did,
0: Well, it does seem like with that kind of situation, you could say, if you went back to the World War II-ish generation, it was kind of like 18 out of high school kind of thing, maybe into college, and you were kind of moving on, so to speak. And then, let's say, in my era and stuff like that, in the 70s or whatever like that, it was, you know, college, you get out of college, and, okay, you're 22 or 21, and you're supposed to move on with your life, so to speak.
1: Exactly. You know,
0: and it seems now we have an extended kind of post-college, either the college used to take 4 years, now somehow seems to always take 6 years. And there's no motivation for the colleges to have the kids leave. So they keep paying tuition. So and then you move that ahead, and it seems like 30 years old is getting closer to being

0: what it used to be, let's say, in the early 20s for the kind of saying.
1: But that's true. And I think a lot of people do that. I think a lot of people are very responsible. They move out and become gainfully employed, and think about, starting a family, et cetera. But the main thing, though, is, gosh, if you're on the dole for 6-7 years, it's a real habit.
0: Right.
1: And it's going to be hard to break it as it is. But I'd say give the guy, a few months to get his act together,
0: absolutely,
1: halfway decently. Don't just throw him out the door. But you're going to create, the longer you let him stay, as I say, the easier it will become to the ne'er-do-well situation.
0: Right.
1: And
0: it's the same thing
1: like that guy
0: that they're trying to do, really, quite honestly, with some restrictions on some of the, let's say, Medicare or whatever, that doesn't have to do with people who need it. They have to do with able-bodied people who are somehow on this and really have no motivation to go and get off it.
1: Oh, yeah. I remember that on Room of the View, Mr. So-and-so, what's your profession? Mm-hmm. My profession? Well, I suppose if I had to declare one, it would be leisure. My philosophy, an altogether unjustified one, is that I might do whatever I wish, so long as I don't harm anybody. Mm-hmm. It is, of course, a part of my nature. And there you go. He's already incorporated it into his second nature. It's habituated, what are you going to do when you've got a person like that? Gosh, they are going to be just a nothing burger for the rest of their lives.
0: It seems to be fair to say that, especially today, there does seem to be this idea for many younger people, obviously not all and maybe not the vast majority, but a certain amount of you have to take care of me. The government is obligated to take care of me, or the parent is obligated to take care of me. I don't have to listen to you. You can't tell me what to do, but when push comes to shove, you have to take care of me.
1: Yeah, exactly. Well, that's right. That's pretty much things now. I think maybe there's a little pushback on that from the later part of Gen Zs and the Gen Alphas.
0: Right.
1: So maybe we're getting out of that mode
0: what
1: now.
0: What did St. Paul say about that? Didn't he say something? There's some quote we never hear anymore.
1: You don't eat.
0: Yeah. I haven't heard that one preached in a long time from St. Paul.
1: That's
0: there. Dear Father Spitzer, in a recent episode, you described the Trinity. This is a long question. In one of the clearest explanations I have heard, as three consciousnesses sharing one uncaused and unrestricted power as the Creator. However, when Jesus spoke of the Father, he seemed to do so with deference, implying that the Father was in some way superior. During the Mass, while we praise the Father, we spend much of our time praising Jesus for what he did for us as our intercessor. In some ways, the Holy Spirit is less prominent in our prayers. My question is this: is there a hierarchy among the three consciousnesses that, in effect, make up God, with the Father at the top? When we praise Jesus, do the Father and the Holy Spirit enjoy that praise, or should we be more balanced among them in our prayers? Thank you very much, Don.
1: Well, Don, that's a really astute question, and I can tell maybe you got a metaphysical background because you surely articulated my position very well. Mm-hmm. But the main thing is you don't want to give an ontological hierarchy to the Trinity. And as you probably know, an ontological hierarchy is a hierarchy in being, that the Father either has more power or something than the Son or something of that nature. So you got to be very careful about the notion of hierarchy in that sense. What we say instead is there is an order of procession. So remember when I was talking about those three self-consciousnesses, I said, well, what are they doing? Well, they're in relationship with each other in love, right? So the Father then is the initiator of the love relationship. He is, as it were, the lover. The Son, calls him, and Jesus calls himself ha agapetos, right? Doad, the beloved one, right? And then the Holy Spirit is the beloved of the Father and the Son, the beloved of the lover and the beloved. And so what you might just say is the Father is the first in the order of procession of love. And there's a natural ordering of procession of love, and the Father is first, as lover. The Son is second as beloved. The Holy Spirit is third as the beloved of the lover and the beloved. So in that order of procession, yes, but it's not like a temporal order, like the Father did his thing first and then the Son did, because they're all transtemporal. Mm. Remember that the three self-consciousnesses that are making an unrestricted use of the one unrestricted and unconditional power, mm-hmm. those three self-consciousnesses are basically, you know, intrinsic to the one infinite power. So there is no ontological order, and they're all transtemporal. I mean, in as much as an unrestricted power has to be transtemporal, otherwise it would certainly, you know, be restricted in the manifestation of that mm-hmm. power. So an unrestricted power is by definition a transtemporal power. It's outside of time. It's beyond time, as you know, Augustine would call it the eternal now. Mm-hmm. Now, all three of those persons are in the eternal now. So you don't want to say that the order of procession is a temporalized ordering of procession. Mm-hmm. So I'm hoping you get this, because essentially it's an order of procession that is, you know, someone is going to be the lover, you know, up front, and somebody's going to be the beloved as their core identity up front, and someone's going to be the beloved of the unity. Mm-hmm. And it just so happens that you know, obviously from a processing point of view, it's 1, 2, 3, but the procession is not in time.
0: Okay. That's always important, like you said, and the whole time mm-hmm. factor and realizing that. We like to put things in a time frame. Dear Father Spitzer, I have had several people mm-hmm. recommend that I make a general confession. I think it would involve confessing sins I've already confessed. Why would I need to confess sins I've already confessed and have been forgiven? Tom,
1: you know, St. Ignatius of Loyola, whose feast day is near us. Anyway, St. Ignatius of Loyola, he basically put it out in the spiritual exercises. It's a way of actually helping us to see the consolations and desolations in our lives. It's a way of seeing how the Holy Spirit has been leading us, and how the Holy Spirit, as we look at, you know, okay, you know, that you look at the general sinful patterns, but you're also looking at the grace patterns of your life. And Ignatius says, you know, it's just great to have that, you know, for a spiritual reason. It's not necessary. Mm-hmm. And so I want to take that away. You don't, a reconfession of sins is never necessary. When you have absolution, you've got absolution forever. You don't, you know, need it. It's not necessary to your spiritual life again. But what you can get is a significant benefit from it, because it basically helps you in two regards in your spiritual life. And the first thing is it helps you to see, you know, the times, the depths and the heights, and, you know, where you've been forgiven and where you've been, brought up into the heights, you know, as Paul would say it. And so all these things are great from the vantage point of, you know, your spiritual life and recognizing the action of God in your life. So Ignatius says that's an important thing to do. And the second thing is just to get that sense of, Lord, I regret it all. You know, it's like that totality. I'm taking everything, and I'm just, you know, I'm telling you all of these things. I reject them all. Mm-hmm. I reject the evil spirit who's behind them, and I affirm you. I want to move toward you. Mm-hmm. So it's almost like this, you know, categorical, I'm, you know, getting my act together, and I'm rejecting the stuff in the past that's really, mm-hmm. you know, where I cooperated with evil, and now I'm affirming the stuff in the future where I am affirming you. And I am making, you know, is my metanoia, right? Metanoia is Greek, mm-hmm. you know, we can translate conversion, but it basically means turning away from evil mm-hmm. and a turning toward good. And so a general confession is really a fundamental categorical act of metanoia, is what it is. Mm-hmm. And so, you know, it's kind of a leap, you know, into a new life. So mm-hmm. Ignatius of Loyola, he thought it was great. And, Jesuits especially, we need it, you know, and in our lives. And so he saw that and said, you know, hey, you know, let's mm-hmm. Do this whenever we do a retreat. Let's try to do a general confession.
0: Okay, very good. Dear Father Spitzer, my uncle recently passed away. He wanted no fuss over his death, so his children are just having a celebration of life gathering. I feel devastated that he won't be able to have a funeral mass or even a memorial mass. Is there something wrong with this, Laura?
1: Well, Laura, I mean, I don't think he's committing a sin, or that the children are committing a sin in trying to, you know, at least, you know, respect his wishes, I guess you'd call it. I think it's crazy not to take advantage of, you know, being, you know, having that final part of, you know, God blessing a person's going, you know, and so I just don't understand why you would not want, you know, maybe he doesn't want a lot of you know, people speaking at his funeral, or a lot of, you know, dissertations, you know, and things of that nature. Maybe he doesn't want a fancy funeral, but not to have a funeral and not to just have that final dimension of your life here on earth, that it is being transformed into the life beyond, and in the context of the Holy Eucharist, and, you know, in the context of just remembering the resurrection for which we live, in the context of, you know, helping people to separate from you, right? A funeral is also extremely important, a memorial mass, just to remember the person, to help separation, especially when you're dealing with a spouse or children, and maybe they don't think they need a, you know, to hand him over to God, but we all need to hand people we love over to God, you know, at the time of death. So I don't get it. I don't know why they would want to do it. Of course, you know, it's not mortally sinful not to have a funeral, but it's, you know, I think it's I absolutely do not understand it. It's like a great blessing from God in the context of the Eucharist. It's there to, you know, literally to all of us to hand over the
0: that's a great image that we love to God. I don't know if I ever thought about it that way, but that's really a great image you just mentioned, that handing over, which is gives you closure for the family too, especially at the same time.
1: Absolutely. And I find that you know, I'd probably, you know, the damage is done now. He's already given the order, and the kids are going to respect it, but you know, my thought is, you know, before that happens, just say, you know, please, Dad, let's just, you know, commend you over to God. We just want to be part of handing you over to God, something like that, you know, before that he died, so that, you know, you're not disrespecting his wishes.
0: Right.
1: So,
0: okay.
1: Anyway, but there it is.
0: Next up, dear Father Spitzer, did the Catholic Church ever teach that only Catholics are saved? And if so, what changed? How and why? Brian.
1: Well, Brian, the wording basically is that, you know, the church is a necessary means for salvation. And so, you know, when you look at that, you say, well, wait a minute, then if you're outside the Catholic Church, then you're not receiving the graces of the church. The Second Vatican Council in Lumen Gentium 16 actually clarified this and said, look, you know, when you say that the church is necessary for salvation, what you're talking about is the graces of Jesus that were won through his passion and death. That's the graces that the church brings to us through the Holy Spirit. The in Lumen Gentium 16, the church says, look, you know, these graces are not denied to you. You can't be denied to you by God's own justice because of an accident of birth. So you were born in India and you didn't hear about it, or you didn't, you know, you wouldn't have practiced Catholicism because you'd been ostracized or whatever. I mean, whatever the fact is the church is saying is you can't be condemned. God would never condemn you because of the situation that you got born into, and you were not, you know, essentially, you know, you didn't hear of the Catholic Church. You didn't have a chance to reject the Catholic Church. A lot of people interpret, you know, John's gospel to mean that, but the Catholic Church has never interpreted John's gospel to mean that. It just means an intentional rejection of Christ is, of course, could jeopardize your salvation. But an intentional rejection of Christ would require knowing Christ, knowing, you know, what Christ has done for us in the order of salvation, and intentionally rejecting him because of a disfavor, disagreement with, you know, his approach to love, his approach to morality.

0: or whatever the case may be. Mm-hmm. Now, but aside from that, the church does not mean somebody who's a Hindu or a Jewish mm-hmm. person is going to be condemned. And in fact, the wording that the church uses, and I'm paraphrasing this, I don't have it memorized perfectly, but those who are trying to follow God and trying to do this by the dictates of their own conscience. So in other words, they form their own conscience and they, you know, what is right, and they're trying mm-hmm. to follow the Lord according to the dictates of their conscience. These too mm-hmm. are saved by the merits of Jesus Christ, namely mm-hmm. the gifts that the church has to give. And so these two can be saved, by the merits of Christ. And of course, that means that they're trying to live a just life and so forth. But that's basically the doctrine. Right. So, you know, the Catholic, the Second Vatican Council actually gives definition to that right. and clarification to that.
1: Right.
0: For a long time, the idea of the church being essential for salvation was interpreted by many, many people to mean outside the, you know, the phrasing was outside the church, there is no salvation.
1: Right, right.
0: But, you know, that was interpreted to mean if you're not a Catholic, you're doomed. But, you know, as Vatican II clearly says, there's just no way you can interpret any of Jesus' words to mean that a person can be condemned because of an accident of birth or because they didn't know about Jesus
1: right.
0: or something of that nature.
1: Yeah.
0: That's a patent absurdity. So you have to balance the two things. And that was right. the interpretation.
1: We had the
0: it's also the, there in Gaudium et Spes.
1: Right, the Feeneyite movement that was around in the United States at
0: oh,
1: one
0: yeah.
1: time with Father Feeney, which was
0: much oh, yeah.
1: more explicit about that, with the
0: yep.
1: The idea that you had to be a member physically of the church. So,
0: yeah.
1: Next up, dear Father Spitzer, I'm a Catholic sophomore in high school and have been growing closer to Christ. Can you explain the workings of the Blessed Trinity? Believe in the Blessed Trinity? No. It describes the three persons and one God, but I still have trouble understanding it, even though I'm trying to. This is Leela. So I'm not sure
0: yeah.
1: if we need to go over this again based on what you went
0: yeah.
1: to, on before.
0: I'll just do a,
1: go, you got
0: sure, I'll just do a little thing
1: okay,
0: for one minute
1: ahead.
0: Here, Leela.
1: Sure.
0: Leela, there's only one God, and that means there's only one power or nature in God. And the reason there's only one God is because you can only have one infinity. One unrestricted nature. And the reason for that is if you had two infinities or two unrestricted natures, then one would have to have something, be somewhere, be in another dimension that the other one wasn't. And if you're, you know, if the one that's not there, not in that dimension, not having that power, not being something that the other one was, obviously, that's a restriction right there. If you're not, if you don't have this power, you're restricted. If you don't are not in this place, it's restriction. If you're not in this dimension, it's a restriction. So the second infinity would always be a contradiction. It would be literally a restricted, unrestricted entity, which is a contradiction.
1: Mm-hmm.
0: So the church has always taught, okay, you can only have one infinity, and so you can only have one unrestricted power or nature in God. Now, the Trinity, that means, just think of your own self-awareness.
1: Mm-hmm.
0: So, for example, you've got a glass here, and you can say, well, I'm aware of the glass, but I'm also aware of being aware of the glass. So I get myself getting myself, if you see what I'm saying.
1: Mm-hmm.
0: And I can actually do a triple. I can actually be aware of being aware mm-hmm. of my awareness. So I can actually do that. Now, it's this capacity to double back on ourselves that gives us an inner world. It gives us, as it were, an inner universe, what is called a space of privacy, you know, that's not, that doesn't belong indifferently to the whole public world out there. Now, of course, by the way, that has to be spiritual. I'll just say that as an addendum. The idea of catching yourself, or you're both the at the same moment, you're the object and the subject. You're the captured and the capturer, right? That means you're traveling at an infinite velocity.
1: Mm-hmm.
0: It's not the dog catching its tail. It's the dog swallowing itself. And that's going to require an infinite velocity, and that's already outside of space and time. But be that as it may,
1: right.
0: the main thing to remember is these self-consciousnesses give you an inner world. a kind of a space. Now, just say for a second, there are three self-consciousnesses intrinsic to the one unrestricted intellect and power of God. So there's only one intellect, but there's three self-consciousnesses, three privacies that are making an unrestricted use of that one unrestricted power, that one unrestricted act of understanding, that one unrestricted intellect. So these three privacies then, what are they doing? They're in love with each other, right? When a Christian says God is love, he doesn't just mean pin the tail on the donkey, right? God possesses the attribute of love. What a Christian means is God really has interpersonal love within the Godhead, within that infinite power and that infinite intelligence. There is actually a personal person, right, of the Trinity, a personal love relationship that's going on, where the Father is loving the Son. The Son is receiving the love of the Father and giving back to the Son, to the Father. And then the Father and the Son in their unity, like a child in a, of a couple, is loving the Holy Spirit, is loving the third self-consciousness, which in turn receives that love from the unity of the parents and gives it back to them collectively and individually. So that's the idea. You know, it's the perfect love relationship. Is it has to be triune, because love always goes outside of itself. So the idea of the interpersonal love is the reason for the Trinity. And I hope that didn't mess you up more than it helped you. But in any case, that's a brief explanation.
1: That's a, what we call a Spitzer minute. That was a Spitzer minute there. So with that, we're going to take a break. And we've got much more ahead. A lot more minutes, so stay with us.

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0: And we thank you for staying with us here, Father Spitzer's Universe, in this question show. And we got a question for Father Spitzer. Let's see. His biblical knowledge, this might be more up the lines of Father Mitch, but we'll give it a shot here. Dear Father Spitzer, I have been reading Daniel 9:24-27. Were the prophecies made for those times, or are they referring to modern times?
1: Well, I mean, there's a thing called the fuller sense in biblical interpretation. And certainly on the prophecies in Daniel, remember, he is writing at a very late period. He's the last prophet, and he's writing in the latter part of the 2nd century BC first part of the 1st century BC. And so, writing in that period, he certainly is referring to certain kinds of events that could well take place in that century, or, you know, even, coming up to the time of Jesus. Mm-hmm. So a lot of people would say, well, that's the immediate fulfillment of the prophecy. So we see, for example, a lot of the messianic prophecies in Isaiah. Mm-hmm. You could say, well, that could apply to this situation in the 5th century BC, or something of that nature. But also, it obviously applies to Jesus Christ in a much greater way. And we call that the fuller sense. Mm-hmm. And so when you have a prophecy then where the biblical author might have been talking about a more immediate period, right, the prophet himself, or he might have been talking about a messianic age. A lot of people do feel that the Isaiah prophecies were not talking about anything imminent, but something way down the future, right? In the Messianic age. And of course, I certainly am one of the people who subscribe to that latter theory. Mm-hmm. So I do think, though, that in the case of Daniel, certainly it could apply to today. And the church says that the Holy Spirit enables that prophet to say things which have a fulfillment which the Holy Spirit understood, maybe that the prophet himself did not understand fully. And so it could even apply to circumstances today. And we do have a way of looking at that in terms of the fuller sense, and it's genuinely inspired prophecy, because even if Daniel was talking about something that was more imminent, it could definitely apply not only to the Messianic age, but even to today. So I hope that answered your question. Probably Father Mitch would be much better answer of this question, but it's the best I can do on the spot here.
0: There you go. Yeah, I think you did quite well. Dear Father Spitzer, if two non-Catholics are married by a justice of the peace, does the church consider that a valid marriage? If they were to divorce and one of them sought to marry a Catholic, would they need an annulment, Jimmy?
1: Well, if the intention, first of all, the form is going of the marriage is clearly not valid. However, the marriage itself could well be, still a marriage in the true sacramental sense, because if you intended to marry this person, in other words, to commit yourself to that person permanently and exclusively for the rest of your life, for the sake of a family and so forth, if you did that, and you made those vows to each other, you should pursue an annulment. Now, sometimes an annulment is going to be easier to get if you have what's called a violation of form. Mm-hmm. In other words, you did it in front of a just the peace instead of a priest. And so that might, it might show that, your view of commitment before God was certainly lacking. It might also show that the nature of the commitment itself was particularly valid. And so at that point, it might a tribunal could easily just grant an annulment, a violation of form, or could grant an annulment because, of course, the violation of form implies that a valid marriage contract was never commissioned in the first place, that there was no intention of permanence or exclusivity, or there is no intention of bringing this marriage about before God with the sacramental vow before God. So I do think there could be some ways. You know, my non-canonical, I'm not a canon lawyer, but my non-canonical lawyer.
0: You play one on television at least sometimes. That's
1: right. Exactly.
0: Right. So don't hold me to it. But I think one question would be just the general idea of somebody saying, just because somebody got married by a justice of the peace doesn't mean that the church wouldn't recognize their marriage, right?
1: Yep, exactly. That's exactly what I'm saying.
0: Right.
1: Yep,
0: right.
1: You put it in a much easier way.
0: Okay. I'm a simple man here. Dear Father Spitzer, if Adam and Eve never sinned, would it have been possible for any of their descendants to have sinned? If their great-grandchild had been the first to sin, would that have been passed on to all people like the original sin? Liz.
1: Well, Liz, there's not a church doctrine that covers this specifically. Mm-hmm. But if there was a first sin, would it have an effect all the way down the line? Gee whiz. I really haven't thought about that because we got a first sin that was with our first parent.
0: And, right, it already
1: and
0: happened.
1: So that,
0: right,
1: it affected all progeny. Yeah. The difficulty with the second person sinning or so forth is you're going to have other progeny out there

0: That some of which might be affected by it and some of which are not. And so I guess I'd have to leave that up to the professional theologians to talk about. But I basically think it's not something I'm really considering, you know, mm-hmm. because obviously the opposite happened. The first parents did sin, and so it affected all of their progeny. Mm-hmm. And so, but sin always yeah. affects progeny, you know, I mean, there's just no question about it. And in this particular case, you know, and you really did have, I think, you know, a positive expectation of, you know, a real, you know, interior awareness of God that was much more clear. Adam and Eve did not see through a glass darkly. Mm-hmm. They had a view of God through their soul, which was not clouded, mm-hmm. By obviously egocentricity at the maximum. And so somehow, even with that very clear vision of God, there was some moment of rebellion, mm-hmm. It's not necessarily, it's a metaphor to have the tree in the middle of the Garden of Eden, right? So, I mean, essentially, but the tree represents something, mm-hmm. and it represents, I want everything God has, and I'm not satisfied with just what I got. Mm-hmm. You're withholding something from me, and I want it, and I'm going to rebel until I get it. Mm-hmm. So there is some moment of rebellion. There's some moment of, egocentricity, self-idolatry, or even the envy of God, mm-hmm. right? And so the idea behind the biblical passage is, when you do that, you are definitely going to affect not just yourselves, mm-hmm. but you're going to affect your children as well. Right. And, God obviously says the blinding that comes from sin, it shall be everyone's. And so, and of course, Jesus Christ comes along and redeems us, right. Through baptism, obviously, we right. believe that we're completely, redeemed from that, but concupiscence, oh, that's not taken away from us. Right. That part is still there bothering us fully. But of course, we have the grace of Jesus Christ to save right. us in the midst of the rebellion.
1: Okay. Yeah. Dear Father Spitzer, is it acceptable for me, a Catholic, to serve as godfather to my nephew, who is not Catholic but Lutheran? If so, what would my duties be? Matt.
0: Well, Matt, it certainly wouldn't be a Catholic godfather role. Mm-hmm. Boy, these are good questions today. Doug, you should have given me some tip up. That's a good question. I would hesitate to say go ahead and become one. Mm-hmm. I probably got to look this up okay. and take a quick look at what the restrictions might be. Mm-hmm. But again, if you're not making a promise within another religious, domain, mm-hmm. but rather you're taking this as a duty, I probably wouldn't do it, mm-hmm. Myself. Mm-hmm. It's a wonderful offer. You can just say, look, I'm willing to help with the raising of the child in Christ, but I prefer not to be a part of another religious ceremony that might put me in some sense into an odd relationship right. with my own religion. So I'd probably make an excuse and probably I wouldn't do it. But, am I saying that that's, inherently wrong? Don't think the church teaches that right. it is, a mortal sin or something of that nature.
1: May depend on what that particular Lutheran church views as the responsibilities of that godfather, too, as to how specific
0: and
1: it is or isn't.
0: And what you're entering into in right. terms of committing yourself right. to their faith, by being part of the baptism.
1: Right, okay. Yeah. But we'll try and get some more information on that one because we might get some people who've had that experience who have some comments, so we'll take a look.
0: Or, somebody who actually knows some canon law and paid attention in class, me. Just kidding.
1: What are you kidding? Your father was a super attorney. How could you not pay attention to canon law?
0: Well, that's true, but I like the law and I like canon law and I did pay attention a lot of the time. But boy, a lot of those details in those cases, I had Father Navarrete, one of the guys who was principally responsible for the new code of canon law. Mm. And boy, that guy was thorough, mm-hmm. you know, and a lot of those details, they didn't stick in the old spaghetti brain there. So,
1: all right. Dear Father Spitzer, thou shalt not kill is one of the Ten Commandments. However, several instances in the Old Testament, such as 1 Samuel, God orders the Israelites to slaughter the Amalekites, mm-hmm. sparing no one. Isn't God mm-hmm. contradicting himself? And this is Veronica.
0: Well, Veronica, I know that it sounds, you know, really difficult to deal with here. So I'm going to try and sort it out. The commandment is, thou shalt not kill. Now, what's, you know, and we should obviously take that very, very seriously. And, you know, what is meant by killing there is to kill a neighbor, in some sense with malice, and to do it for no apparent reason, you know, for the sake of your family, et cetera. There's no apparent reason for it other than you want to kill the person because you're mad at him, envious towards him, you know.
1: Would we
0: don't
1: call
0: care
1: that,
0: about him.
1: Would we call that murder in today's parlance?
0: Yeah, in today's parlance, it would be, yeah, so long as there's the forethought there and the desire to kill, you know, not because the guy's coming after me in self-defense.
1: Okay,
0: so now the whole idea of killing in the Mosaic, for example, in the Samuel thing, or when Moses commands, you know, when you get to the Canaanite lands, you know, you got to kill. If any of the Canaanites resist you, kill every man, woman, and child in the camp. Now, there is a very famous principle by Cardinal Ratzinger, mm-hmm. as you know, became Pope Benedict. Now, Cardinal Ratzinger, supplies, he says, there's two parts of every revelation. There's the what we call the interior core of the revelation, which is a revealed truth and should be held as, the revealed word of God. But then he calls it the outer core, or the husk, as it were, of the revelation. So it's the words and the means and the culture and the terms and the ideas around which, you know, that wrap around the interior inspired core of the revelation. This, he says, is not necessarily inspired because mm-hmm. it is culturally conditioned. And so, of course, obviously a person who's writing about this in the 6th century is going to use 6th century BC categories, right? Is going to use 6th century BC, his view of the cosmos, or his view of, human nature and things of that nature. So, in other words, they're going to express the inspired core truth in a way that is temporally conditioned. And you don't have to say that the temporally conditioned husk, or the skin, the covering, is inspired in the same way that the core truth is. So let's go back to Moses's thing, one of the passages you're thinking about. Mm-hmm. So Moses says, kill them all. Kill the men, the women, the children of any Canaanite nation that, you know, opposes you and fights against you. Now, what's Moses saying? Moses is saying, if you don't get, remember, he's living in a warrior society. Remember, the husk, right? What's the skin? What's surrounding the internal and core revelation? The core revelation, you know, he's in a warrior society. Eye for an eye and a tooth for a tooth. And you've got to keep out, you know, these bad influences. So Moses is saying, in his own warriorly way, right, in his own 1200 B.C. way that is being written about in 600 to 700 B.C., mm-hmm. he is saying, look, you can't appropriate the ways of these Canaanites. So the Canaanites, for example, have child sacrifice. And he says, you can't do that. You have to take all those influences out of there. So if they're going to oppose you, from Moses' point of view, if they're going to fight against you, then they're going to try and proselytize you. They're going to try and bring you over to their ways. If that's what they're going to do, you got to kill them. Just get them out of there. You don't want them. You don't want their teachings, and you don't want their habits. Now, is this going to be commensurate with Christ? Of course not. Mm-hmm. This is not the means to use to make sure that you're not going to start adopting these habits of the pagan cultures. Mm-hmm. Jesus Christ explicitly says, you shouldn't be killing anybody for that reason. He specifically says, you know, that you should be forgiving even your enemies, you know, 70 times, seven times, and so forth and so on. So how does Ratzinger try to sort out the mess? He basically says, look, you find the inspired teaching that's in there. So what is

right? If any of that is in contradiction with the teaching of Christ, it's obviously temporally, superseded, right? Mm. So Jesus Christ's teaching supersedes that. So should you go ahead and kill all those children in the opposing nation? Jesus would say, of course not. Let the little children come unto me. Anyone who harms one of these little innocent ones, you know, mm-hmm. whose angels are looking into my Father's eyes, watch out. Okay, so you get the point. Though there are parts of that husk that contradict Jesus' teaching, those you can say are superseded. You set those aside. You just take the inner part of the revelation. Do not adopt the ways of the pagan cultures. Mm-hmm. Now, I know that was a long explanation, but there is a very good article on this. I have a book called Science, Reason, and Faith, Discovering the Bible. And in that book, just go to the section that's, in the Old Testament, it's right at the end there, that talks about, how to use Ratzinger's principle, Bellarmine's principle with respect to science, and Pope Pius XII's principle, and then the principle of moral development in the Old Testament. So there's like four stages of moral development in the Old Testament, and you really have to consider that too. Because, the teaching to, for example, kill all the foreigners, that's already superseded before Jesus by the later prophets. Mm-hmm. So just think of it this way, like the Old Testament has what's called the patriarchal teachings. And let's just take vengeance. In the patriarchal period, which is 1800 BC to 1200 BC, basically you could take unlimited vengeance. Mm-hmm. So, right, somebody rapes your sister, got to kill the whole village. Mm-hmm. And you look at them, what's that got to do? Mm-hmm. Or Abraham gets the message from God, got to, sacrifice your son. And Abraham doesn't question it, mm-hmm. right? So we're dealing with, right, at this period, right, we don't have the Mosaic Revelation yet. Now we get to the Mosaic Revelation. And so this is 1200 BC. Once Moses is given that revelation, and by the way, I think Mosaic monotheism and the Mosaic Revelation, the Ten Commandments, is the most remarkable example of revelation other than Jesus Christ. It is so differentiated, so much more humane. And Moses goes, absolutely not. There's no unlimited vengeance. Parity is the furthest extent you can go. An eye for an eye and a tooth for a tooth. Now remember, before Jesus, an eye for an eye and a tooth for a tooth was considered a restriction, right, of my, right to get vengeance. So I can only take an eye if somebody took my eye. I can only get vengeance, get one person if one person, has done harm to me and so forth. So that idea of parity is Mosaic. It's a development. Then you go all the way to the time of the later prophets. And the later prophets start talking about the love of God as hesed emet, right? It basically almost like God almost has a merciful love that would, allow even for the forgiveness of various enemies. Mm-hmm. Even, for the harlotry of Israel, as they would say, the Lord is preparing a redemptive moment of forgiveness, and the whole idea of Jeremiah and Isaiah predicting that Israel will come back from their exile because of the mercy of God, even though Israel deserves it according to Jeremiah, mm-hmm. right? So you get the point. And then finally you get to Jesus, and that's like the fourth stage. And Jesus, of course, says, what are you talking about? Mm-hmm. You've heard it said, an eye for an eye and a tooth for a tooth. But what I'm telling you is, right, love your enemies, do good for those who hate you, turn the other cheek. And of course, people are going, whoa, what are you talking about here? I got rights here to stab somebody, and you're telling me I should turn the other cheek? What's the deal here? But mm-hmm. when you're looking at it in the historical context, just remember this principle. It's called asymmetrical hermeneutics. You can always look at the Old Testament going backwards through the lens of the full revelation of Jesus in the New Testament. Mm-hmm. So in other words, you take the full revelation of Jesus, like

0: in the Sermon on the Mount and so forth, the parable of the prodigal son, the parable of the Good Samaritan. So you see the full revelation, and then looking mm-hmm. through that lens, you can go backwards, and then you can see, okay, I see how the later prophets have this inner inspiration, but then I also see that it's got some temporalized dimensions of that husk, of that skin, right? Mm-hmm. The external form of the expression. I can see how some of that doesn't agree with Jesus. Jesus supersedes that. I'll just take the inspired core of that teaching. Then you can go back further, and you can go to the Mosaic period. And then you can go back further into the Abrahamic or the patriarchal period. Mm-hmm. And you go back there, and you can see how much has to be, how much is superseded by all these previous generations. And then pretty much you can have a good understanding. But you can't do the opposite. You can't look at the New Testament through the lens of the Old Testament. Think of it like a cone. And the if you go, the Old Testament side's a teeny little peephole, mm-hmm. whereas the New Testament side's a big, huge lens. You know, you're looking through that little lens, and you see, you know, the like unlimited vengeance. Mm-hmm. You can't just try and reconcile that with Jesus's teaching, right? And just say, this has to have equal standing with mm-hmm. Jesus's teaching to forgive 70 times seven times, right? So there's going to be almost a huge contradictory tension there, and trying to put those two things together, you're going to go crazy,
1: right?
0: You know, and so the idea of does God condemn infant children? You know, of course God doesn't condemn infant children. The church makes that clear on the whole thing of original sin anyway. But the point that's very clear, if you look at the Old Testament, you look at some of those Psalms and some of those other things, you just go, how can that make sense?
1: Right,
0: but Ratzinger does make sense.
1: Right, that's why so many people had so many questions. And we are just out of time for this show. If you'd like to give us your blessing on the way out the door, Father, that'd be great.
0: You bet. And you can get credit for Old Testament hermeneutics. Mm-hmm. Okay, bow your heads and pray for God's blessing. And may the Lord send His Holy Spirit down upon you to inspire and guide and protect you, so that with great wisdom and great knowledge of Jesus Christ, His revelation in love, you might be able to see the whole panoply of His grace in your life and in the lives of the people around you unto your salvation, Father and Son and Holy Spirit. Amen.
1: Amen. Thank you so much, Father. Be well, and we'll see you next week. And don't forget, Father Spitzer's books and DVDs are always available at our EWTN religious catalog, including the one that was published by us. 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I'm Doug Keck. 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Thanks.

0: Mother Dolores Hart left the life of stardom in Hollywood to answer the call to live out her vocation in the church. Join Doug Keck for a three-part special about Mother Dolores Hart's life.
1: When I put my feet on the ground, something in me knew this is it. Mm-hmm. You've fallen in love. I know you have.
2: Mm-hmm. Sure.
1: And you know the experience. 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
1: Family, a prayer that we pray together is a powerful prayer. So please pray together with me our EWTN family prayer. Today we make an act of love. O Lord God, you so love the world that you gave your only Son, that whoever believes in him may not die, but may have eternal life. 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O Lord God, I love you above all things, and I love my neighbor for your sake, because you are the highest, infinite, and perfect good, worthy of all my love. 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Amen.

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0: Grace of our Lord Jesus Christ and the love of God and the communion of the Holy Spirit be with you all.
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0: Brethren, let us acknowledge our sins and so prepare ourselves to celebrate the sacred mysteries. I confess to Almighty God and to you, my brothers and sisters, that I have greatly sinned in my thoughts and in my words, in what I have done and what I have failed to do. Through my most grievous fault. Therefore, I ask Blessed Mary, ever Virgin, all the angels and saints, and you, my brothers and sisters, to pray for me. May Almighty God have mercy on us, forgive us our sins,

Let us pray. May your Spirit, O Lord, we pray, imbue us powerfully with spiritual gifts, that he may give us a mind pleasing to you and graciously conform us to your will. Through our Lord Jesus Christ, your Son, who lives and reigns with you in the unity of the Holy Spirit, amen.

0: A reading from the Acts of the Apostles. Wishing to determine the truth about why Paul was being accused by the Jews, the commander freed him and ordered the chief priests and the whole Sanhedrin to convene. Then he brought Paul down and made him stand before them. Paul was aware that some were Sadducees and some Pharisees, so he called out before the Sanhedrin, "My brothers, I am a Pharisee, the son of Pharisees. I am on trial for hope in the resurrection of the dead." When he said this, a dispute broke out between the Pharisees and Sadducees, and the group became divided. For the Sadducees say that there is no resurrection, or angels, or spirits, while the Pharisees acknowledge all three. A great uproar occurred, and some scribes belonging to the Pharisee party stood up and sharply argued, "We find nothing wrong with this man. Suppose a spirit or an angel has spoken to him." The dispute was so serious that the commander, afraid that Paul would be torn to pieces by them, ordered his troops to go down and rescue Paul from their midst and take him into the compound. The following night, the Lord stood by him and said, "Take courage, for just as you have borne witness to my cause in Jerusalem, so you must also bear witness in Rome." Verbum Domini. Keep me safe, O God, you are my hope. Keep me, O God, for in you I take refuge. I say to the Lord, "My Lord are you." O Lord, my allotted portion and my cup, you it is who hold fast my lot.
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0: heart exhorts me. 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With him at my right hand, I shall not be disturbed. Therefore, my heart is glad and my soul rejoices. My body, too, abides in confidence, because you will not abandon my soul to the netherworld, nor will you suffer your faithful one to undergo corruption. You will show me the path to life, fullness of joys in your presence, the delights at your right hand forever.
1: Keep me safe.

Lifting up his eyes to heaven, Jesus prayed, saying, I pray not only for these, but also for those who will believe in me through their word, so that they may all be one. As you, Father, are in me and I in you, that they also may be in us, that the world may believe that you sent me. And I have given them the glory you gave me, so that they may be one as we are one, I in them and you in me, that they may be brought to perfection as one, that the world may know that you sent me and that you love them even as you loved me. Father, they are your gift to me. I wish that where I am, they also may be with me, that they may see my glory that you gave me, because you loved me before the foundation of the world. Righteous Father, the world also does not know you, but I know you, and they know that you sent me. I have made known to them your name, and I will make it known, that the love with which you loved me may be in them, and I in them.

This past Monday, I was in Houston, Texas, to preach the homily at a funeral mass for a dear friend of mine, who I've kept in touch with over the years, Julia Tucker. And Julia Tucker was, for years, the pilgrimage director here at EWTN. So people will bring bus groups here. They still do that. And she was the one that would greet them. And she was just this person who was

was so full of joy and really enjoyed the pilgrims who came here and developed some close friendships with those who brought groups here. And I think one of the reasons they kept coming back every year was because of Julia and just the warmth and the welcome that they experienced from her. And she herself was a convert to the Catholic faith. In fact, she wrote her own autobiography, which is a way to illustrate to her family, many who are not Catholic, why she made that step, why she became Catholic. And she begins by talking about when she was a girl, that on the bus they would drive past a Catholic school, St. Mary's, and there was a statue of Our Lady out there, and she'd hold her breath because she wasn't going to give in to idolatry. But she later in life had a beautiful experience with Our Lady, really experiencing how Mary, the mother of Jesus, is really our mother too. And it began her own quest. And Sister Raphael, who was the vicar here for so many years as well, became a close friend to hers. And so she eventually came here, worked in the pilgrimage department and so on, and then eventually worked up at the shrine as well, greeting pilgrims up there when that was completed. But her son, her youngest son, she had four children, and she has eight great-grandchildren, that her youngest son, Britt, gave the eulogy, and he said something I thought was very beautifully put together in his words. And he talked about how each of the four children considered themselves their mother's favorite. And so they each had that sense, but he said, you know, we each felt like we were her favorite because that was the way she treated each one of us. And even in their later years, they would go to her when they were troubled about something. And so he kind of made humorous statements about how each of them was their favorite. But then he concluded by saying, but now she's with her true favorite, with God, whom she loved and longed to be with for all eternity. Well, you know, today's gospel reminds us of the fact that the whole history of salvation, all that God has done throughout human history, beginning with creation, beginning with existence, our own existence, and how he chose a people and he brought them to deliverance from slavery to their homeland and to the heaven, to Jerusalem. And then we think of our Lord, our Savior, fulfilling all of that was prefigured in the Old Testament, and how he delivers us from sin, and he's bringing us to our true homeland, which is in heaven. But all of that, what is the purpose of that? Why did it happen? Well, today's gospel gives us the answer. The whole purpose of that is that we would be in communion with the Father and the Son and the Holy Spirit. That's the whole meaning and purpose of our lives. To be with him forever and to even begin that life here on earth, which begins with our baptism and is to deepen every day. And so we might have the question in our minds, you know, well, when Jesus prayed, how did he pray? Read John chapter 17, which is what we have today, and you'll see how Jesus prayed. And he prayed, and imagine, he lifted up his eyes to heaven. Father, this is how he prays. It's at the Last Supper. This is his prayer right before he goes out to his passion, death, and glorious resurrection. He lifts up his eyes to heaven. Father. And he prays, he says, not only for these, those who were with him, but for those who will believe in me through their word. That's you and me. He prayed for you. He prayed for me at the Last Supper before he consummates his work on this earth.

I pray for them, but also those who will believe in me through their word. On the feast of St. Matthias, I spoke of the importance of apostolic succession, that we're part of the apostolic church founded on the apostles. Father, I pray for them, but not only them, those who believe in me through their word. And what does he pray? That they may be perfectly one, as you, Father, and I are one, that they may be one in us, because you love them like you loved me. And that where I am, they might also be. The glory you gave me, I've shared with them. I made known to them everything you gave to me. That's his desire. That's the reason for all of salvation history, that we would come into this communion with God. And that's why in this year of St. Francis, we remember this year the Easter of St. Francis. And every year as Franciscans, we celebrate his transitus, his transition, his falling asleep, as the scriptures speak of the death of the Christian. They speak of it as falling asleep. Why? Because we wake to the glory. It's a transition, it's a transitus. And so the Franciscan family throughout the world is celebrating the Easter of St. Francis. And as he is laying there and he's dying, he dictates his testament. And what does he say? He begins by saying again and again, "The Lord gave me. The Lord gave me. The Lord gave me." He's recounting God's continual gifts to him throughout his life and what the Lord had done for him. And so that's what we need to do as well, to recount that. This is what Julia strove to do in her own autobiography. Maybe those of you who are getting on in years, maybe you want to do something similar. Leave a legacy for your descendants. Talk about what the Lord has done for you throughout your life, how he helped you, how he sustained you, how he supported you throughout your life. That might be a beautiful testimony to your deceased, to your descendants after you're gone from this life. But as Francis is laying there and he's dying and he commits, "This is what the Lord gave me, this is what he gave me. He gave me what was mine to do. May he also teach you yours," is what he says to the friars. But then he says, "Praise to you, my Lord, through our sister, death." And so for the Christian, death is a sister, a gift, to bring us into this fullness of life with God forever. You know, the Franciscan family, the minister generals of all of the major branches of the Franciscan order, put together some documents in preparation for this year as well as the other centenary celebrations we've had. But listen to what they said of this moment of St. Francis, his own transition from this life to the next, his welcoming sister death. They wrote, "In contemporary society, we rarely think about death, not only because it reminds us that we are limited creatures, but also because it exposes the false security we get from believing that we are masters over time and life." Francis of Assisi, on the other hand, welcomed sister death with song because he understood that death is not the termination of everything, but the end that allows us to enter into full communion with God. This is the whole purpose of salvation history, to bring us into that full communion with God that is to begin and deepen every day of our life on this earth. And they concluded in this

paragraph. Indeed, life is a gift that must be given back. You see, this is the last offering that you and I are to make, our death. I offer this to you, O Lord. Thank you for the gift of my life. I offer this death to you that I might be with you forever in heaven. And then they said this as well. As his passing drew near, Francis said to his brothers, "Let us begin, brothers, to serve the Lord God, for up till now we've done little or nothing." He did not consider he'd already attained his goal, but was tireless in pursuit of holy newness. Every day is an opportunity to start fresh, to renew our response to the call of the Lord, to bear witness to him. In today's first reading, our Lord appears to Paul at a very troubled time. They were trying to tear him to pieces. There was so much disruption going on. And what does the Lord say to Paul? The Lord stood by him and said, "Take courage. For just as you have borne witness to my cause in Jerusalem, so you must also bear witness in Rome." That's a word for you and I today. Now, take courage. You've borne witness by being Christians, by striving to live the life faithful to God, and you are to bear witness. But he's saying, in effect, "I'm with you." He says to Paul, he appears to Paul, stood by him, "Take courage. You have borne witness and you are to bear witness." And that's what we do in this life. We bear witness to it. So I thank God for the example and friendship I've had with Julia Tucker. She was 86 when she passed away. And now, please God, she enjoys that communion she longed for. And I just want to conclude with the concluding words she wrote in her autobiography, really a witness of her profound faith. Here's what she wrote. "One thing I have discovered is that there is a happily ever after, but it's not on this earth. I read in the readings of the Divine Office something that explains it well. It's a letter to Diognetus to the early church." So he was an early Christian who wrote this letter. It's a beautiful letter. So she has a short quote. "Christians live in their own countries as though they were only passing through. They play their full role as citizens, but labor under all the disabilities of aliens. Any country can be their homeland, but for them, their homeland, wherever it may be, is a foreign country. They pass their days upon earth, but they are citizens of heaven. Obedient to the laws, yet they live on a level that transcends the law." And then Julia concluded in these words to her family, "Our happily ever after begins when we close our eyes in sleep the last time and awake looking at the beautiful face of Jesus. I can't imagine the joy as I run into his arms after longing for him my whole life long. We will be greeted by the ones we love who have gone before us, the saints, the angels, our guardian angel, and especially the Holy Mother of God who gave her fiat, her yes to the angel. She gave us Jesus and he came to save us. He is our Redeemer, our love, our life, our all. Then we will understand all the reasons things happen as they did." She lost her husband after only 14 years of marriage. "Then we will understand all the reasons things happen as they did and all the trials we had to go through. We will have all the answers to our questions. When the Lord allows us to suffer, we can make it a stepping stone or a stumbling block. The choice is ours. We will understand how God led us all our life to our final destination with him. And we will rejoice and sing, for we are
home. And then she concluded with the doxology, "Glory be to the Father, and to the Son, and to the Holy Spirit, as it was in the beginning, is now, and ever shall be, world without end. Amen."

0: With confidence in God's love and power made manifest in the resurrection, let us pray.
1: That the Holy Father and all priests will be filled with the gifts of wisdom and courage, we pray to the Lord. That married couples in their daily lives may bear witness to the love of Christ for his church, we pray to the Lord. That all Catholics who are not practicing their faith may be filled with a longing for Christ's love in the sacraments, we pray to the Lord. For the Franciscan missionaries of the Eternal Word, that the love of the Holy Spirit may always reign in our hearts and bear abundant fruit for the kingdom of God, we pray to the Lord. That the Lord will raise up our brothers and sisters who have gone to their rest, we pray to the Lord.
0: We pray in thanksgiving for all of those who have borne joyful witness to our Christian faith and for the blessed repose of those who have died, especially Julia Tucker. We pray to the Lord. Loving Father, the resurrection of your Son gives a new birth to a living hope. Help us to live in that hope always through Christ our Lord. Amen.

graciously sanctify these gifts, O Lord, we pray, and accepting the oblation of this spiritual sacrifice, make of us an eternal offering to you.

You are indeed holy, O Lord, and all you have created rightly gives you praise. For through your Son, O Lord Jesus Christ, by the power and working of the Holy Spirit, you give life to all things and make them holy. And you never cease to gather a people to yourself, so that from the rising of the sun to its setting, a pure sacrifice may be offered to your name. Therefore, O Lord, we humbly implore you by the same Spirit, graciously make holy these gifts we have brought to you for consecration, that they may become the body and blood of your Son, our Lord Jesus Christ, at whose command we celebrate these mysteries. From the night he was betrayed, he himself took bread. And giving you thanks, he said the blessing, broke the bread, and gave it to his disciples, saying, "Take this, all of you, and eat of it, for this is my body, which will be given up for you."

In a similar way, when supper was ended, he took the chalice, and giving you thanks, he said the blessing and gave the chalice to his disciples, saying, "Take this, all of you, and drink from it, for this is the chalice of my blood, the blood of the new and eternal covenant, which will be poured out for you and for many for the forgiveness of sins. Do this in memory of me."

Therefore, O Lord, as we celebrate the memorial of the saving passion of your Son, his wondrous resurrection and ascension into heaven, and as we look forward to his second coming, we offer you in thanksgiving this holy and living sacrifice. Look, we pray upon the oblation of your church and recognizing the sacrificial victim by whose death you will to reconcile us to yourself. Grant that we who are nourished by the body and blood of your Son and filled with his Holy Spirit may become one body, one spirit in Christ. May he make of us an eternal offering to you so that we may obtain an inheritance with your elect, especially with the most blessed Virgin Mary, Mother of God, with blessed Joseph, her spouse, with your blessed apostles and glorious martyrs, with St. Francis of Assisi, and with all the saints on whose constant intercession in your presence we rely for unfailing help. May this sacrifice of our reconciliation, we pray, O Lord, advance the peace and salvation of all the world. Be pleased to confirm in faith and charity your pilgrim church on earth, with your servant Leo, our Pope, and Stephen, our Bishop, the order of bishops, all the clergy, and the entire people you have gained for your own. Listen graciously to the prayers of this family whom you have summoned before you. In your compassion, O merciful Father, gather to yourself all your children scattered throughout the world. Remember your servant, Julia, and all of our deceased benefactors and employees whom you have called from this world to yourself. Grant that they who were united with your Son in a death like his may also be one with him in his resurrection. When from the earth he will raise up in the flesh those who have died and transform our lowly body after the pattern of his own glorious body. To our departed brothers and sisters too, and to all who are pleasing to you at their passing from this life, give kind admittance to your kingdom. There we hope to enjoy forever the fullness of your glory, when you will wipe away every tear from our eyes. For seeing you, our God, as you are, we shall be like you for all the ages and praise you without end. Through Christ our Lord, through whom you bestow on the world all that is good. Through him and with him and in him, O God, Almighty Father, in the unity of the Holy Spirit,

Lord Jesus Christ, who said to your apostles, "Peace I leave you, my peace I give you," look not on our sins, but on the faith of your church, and graciously grant her peace and unity in accordance with your will, who live and reign forever and ever. Amen.

0: 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It is for your good that I go. For I do not go, the Paraclete will not come to you, says the Lord. Alleluia.
1: For those who cannot now receive Jesus in the Blessed Sacrament, we offer the following prayer. I believe that you, O Jesus, are in the most holy sacrament. I love you and desire you. Come into my heart, I embrace you. O never, never leave me. May the burning and most sweet power of your love, O Lord Jesus, I beseech you, absorb my mind, that I may die through love of your love, who were graciously pleased to die through love of my love.

Let us pray. 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

perhaps not. We are protection against the wickedness and snares of the devil. May God rebuke him, we humbly pray. And to thou, O Prince of the Heavenly Host, by the power of God, cast into hell Satan and all the evil spirits who prowl about the world, seeking to ruin the souls of men.

Prayer for vocations. God our Father, who wills that all men be saved and come to the knowledge of your truth, we beg you to send laborers into your harvest and grant them the grace to speak your word with all boldness, so that your word may spread and be glorified. The only God, we know you, and God, and him who you have sent, Jesus Christ, your Son, our Lord. Amen. Our Lady, Queen of the Americas, Mary, Mother of the Franciscan Missionaries of the Eternal Word, pray for us.

O God, come to my aid. O Lord, make haste to help me. Glory be to the Father, and to the Son, and to the Holy Spirit. As it was in the beginning, is now, and ever shall be, world without end. Amen. The First Salutation. Through the intercession of Saint Michael and the celestial choir of seraphim, may it please God to make us worthy to receive into our hearts the fire of his perfect charity. Amen. Our Father who art in heaven, hallowed be thy name. Thy kingdom come, thy will be done on earth as it is in heaven. Give us this day our daily bread, and forgive us our trespasses, as we forgive those who trespass against us. And lead us not into temptation, but deliver us from evil. Amen. Hail Mary, full of grace, the Lord is with thee. Blessed art thou amongst women, and blessed is the fruit of thy womb, Jesus. Holy Mary, Mother of God, pray for us sinners now and at the hour of our death. Amen. Hail Mary, full of grace, the Lord is with thee. Blessed art thou among women, and blessed is the fruit of thy womb, Jesus. Holy Mary, Mother of God, pray for us sinners now and at the hour of our death. Amen. Hail Mary, full of grace, the Lord is with thee. Blessed art thou among women, and blessed is the fruit of thy womb, Jesus. Holy Mary, Mother of God, pray for us sinners now and at the hour of our death. Amen. The Second Salutation. Through the intercession of Saint Michael and the celestial choir of cherubim, may God grant us the grace to abandon the ways of sin and follow the path of Christian perfection. Amen. Our Father, who art in heaven, hallowed be thy name. Thy kingdom come, thy will be done, on earth as it is in heaven. Give us this day our daily bread, and forgive us our trespasses, as we forgive those who trespass against us. And lead us not into temptation, but deliver us from evil. Amen. Hail Mary, full of grace, the Lord is with thee. Blessed art thou amongst women, and blessed is the fruit of thy womb, Jesus. Holy Mary, Mother of God, pray for us sinners, now and at the hour of our death. Amen. Hail Mary, full of grace, the Lord is with thee. Blessed art thou among women, and blessed is the fruit of thy womb, Jesus. Holy Mary, Mother of God, pray for us sinners now and at the hour of our death. Amen. Hail Mary, full of grace, the Lord is with thee. Blessed art thou amongst women, and blessed is the fruit of thy womb, Jesus. Holy Mary, Mother of God, pray

for us sinners now and at the hour of our death. Amen. The third salutation. Through the intercession of Saint Michael and the celestial choir of thrones, may it please God to infuse into our hearts a true and earnest spirit of humility. Amen. Our Father, who art in heaven, hallowed be thy name. Thy kingdom come, thy will be done on earth as it is in heaven. Give us this day our daily bread, and forgive us our trespasses as we forgive those who trespass against us. And lead us not into temptation, but deliver us from evil. Amen. Hail Mary, full of grace, the Lord is with thee. Blessed art thou amongst women, and blessed is the fruit of thy womb, Jesus. Holy Mary, Mother of God, pray for us sinners, now and at the hour of our death. Amen. Hail Mary, full of grace, the Lord is with thee. Blessed art thou among women, and blessed is the fruit of thy womb, Jesus. Holy Mary, Mother of God, pray for us sinners now and at the hour of our death. Amen. Hail Mary, full of grace, the Lord is with thee. Blessed art thou amongst women, and blessed is the fruit of thy womb, Jesus. Holy Mary, Mother of God, pray for us sinners now and at the hour of our death. Amen. The fourth salutation. Through the intercession of Saint Michael and the celestial choir of dominations, may it please God to grant us the grace to have dominion over our senses and to correct our depraved passion. Amen. Our Father, who art in heaven, hallowed be thy name. Thy kingdom come, thy will be done on earth as it is in heaven. Give us this day our daily bread, and forgive us our trespasses, as we forgive those who trespass against us. And lead us not into temptation, but deliver us from evil. Amen. Hail Mary, full of grace, the Lord is with thee. Blessed art thou amongst women, and blessed is the fruit of thy womb, Jesus. Holy Mary, Mother of God, pray for us sinners now and at the hour of our death. Amen. Hail Mary, full of grace, the Lord is with thee. Blessed art thou among women, and blessed is the fruit of thy womb, Jesus. Holy Mary, Mother of God, pray for us sinners now and at the hour of our death. Amen. Hail Mary, full of grace, the Lord is with thee. Blessed art thou among women, and blessed is the fruit of thy womb, Jesus. Holy Mary, Mother of God, pray for us sinners now and at the hour of our death. Amen. The fifth salutation. Through the intercession of Saint Michael and the celestial choir of virtues, may our Lord keep us from falling into temptation and deliver us from evil. Amen.

protect us during life, and after death may lead us into the everlasting glory of heaven. Amen. Our Father, who art in heaven, hallowed be thy name. Thy kingdom come, thy will be done on earth as it is in heaven. Give us this day our daily bread, and forgive us our trespasses as we forgive those who trespass against us. And lead us not into temptation, but deliver us from evil. Amen. Hail Mary, full of grace, the Lord is with thee. Blessed art thou among women, and blessed is the fruit of thy womb, Jesus. Holy Mary, Mother of God, pray for us sinners, now and at the hour of our death. Amen. Hail Mary, full of grace, the Lord is with thee. Blessed art thou amongst women, and blessed is the fruit of thy womb, Jesus. Holy Mary, Mother of God, pray for us sinners, now and at the hour of our death. Amen. Hail Mary, full of grace, the Lord is with thee. Blessed art thou amongst women, and blessed is the fruit of thy womb, Jesus. Holy Mary, Mother of God, pray for us sinners now and at the hour of our death. Amen. In honor of Saint Michael. Our Father, who art in heaven, hallowed be thy name. Thy kingdom come, thy will be done on earth as it is in heaven. Give us this day our daily bread, and forgive us our trespasses, as we forgive those who trespass against us. And lead us not into temptation, but deliver us from evil. Amen. In honor of Saint Gabriel. Our Father, who art in heaven, hallowed be thy name. Thy kingdom come, thy will be done on earth as it is in heaven. Give us this day our daily bread, and forgive us our trespasses as we forgive those who trespass against us. And lead us not into temptation, but deliver us from evil. Amen. In honor of Saint Raphael. Our Father, who art in heaven, hallowed be thy name. Thy kingdom come, thy will be done on earth as it is in heaven. Give us this day our daily bread, and forgive us our trespasses, as we forgive those who trespass against us. And lead us not into temptation, but deliver us from evil. Amen. In honor of our own guardian angel. Our Father, who art in heaven, hallowed be thy name. Thy kingdom come, thy will be done, on earth as it is in heaven. Give us this day our daily bread, and forgive us our trespasses, as we forgive those who trespass against us. And lead us not into temptation, but deliver us from evil. Amen. Saint Michael, glorious prince, chief and champion of the heavenly hosts, guardian of the souls of men, conqueror of the rebellious angels, steward of the palace of God under our divine King Jesus Christ, our worthy leader, endowed with super

human, excellent in virtue, vouchsafed to free us from all evil, who with full confidence have recourse to thee, and by thy incomparable protection enable us to make progress every day in the faithful service of our God. Amen. Let us pray. Pray for us, most blessed Michael, Prince of the Church of Jesus Christ, that we may be made worthy of his promises. Almighty and eternal God, who in thine own marvelous goodness and pity didst forelay common salvation of men, choose thy glorious Archangel Michael to be the Prince of thy Church. Make us worthy, we pray thee, to be delivered by his beneficent protection from all our enemies, that at the hour of our death, none of them may approach to harm us. Rather, do thou vouchsafe unto us that by the same Archangel Michael, we may be introduced into the presence of thy most high and divine majesty. Through the merits of the same, Jesus Christ our Lord. Amen.

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4: There are a lot of promises in the AI world right now.
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0: remains human.
1: Joseph Pieper was a philosopher from 20th century Germany.
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4: For Pieper, is not a question of how much free time do you have. 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

0: On this day, more than 6,000 Catholic schools will open their doors to teach the truth of Jesus Christ. 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Be strong, be bold, be Catholic.
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2: I'm Veronica Budo in Washington, D.C. Tonight on EWTN News Nightly, request denied. Iran's supreme leader rejects a key U.S. demand in ongoing peace negotiations. So what is the White House's next move? Intervention or liberty? Following Raul Castro's indictment, Capitol Hill debates a strategic pretext for a final takeover or the ultimate showdown for freedom. Silent lockdown, strict new flight restrictions hit the U.S. as authorities race to block a lethal overseas threat from crossing continents. Plus, shepherds unite. Pope Leo XIV meets with European bishops to address critical regional issues, social policies, and pastoral peace efforts. These stories and more tonight.
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2: Thank you for being with us on the feast day of Saints Christopher Magallanes and his 24 companions martyred in Mexico for their faith. Our top story tonight, as the world waits to see what the U.S. will do next about Iran, President Donald Trump tells reporters in the Oval Office today that stopping Iran from getting a nuclear weapon is more important than anything else. He also warned that we're going to either make sure they don't have a nuclear weapon or we're going to have to do something very drastic. But weeks of back and forth negotiations between the two adversaries have yet to bring an end to the conflict. White House correspondent Owen Jensen reports. Owen.
4: Veronica, good evening to you. President Donald Trump also told reporters today in the Oval Office that right now we're negotiating and we'll see. And he emphasized Iran cannot keep its enriched uranium and that the U.S. will get it.
5: President Donald Trump warns an Iran with nuclear weapons would spell disaster.
6: You will have a nuclear war in the Middle East, and that war will come here. That war will go to Europe. We cannot let that happen, and it won't happen. It's not going to happen.
5: And on the Strait of Hormuz, it shut down preventing oil tankers from exiting the Persian Gulf to deliver crude.
6: Well, we want it open. We want it free. We don't want tolls. It's international. It's an international waterway. They're not charging tolls.
5: Headed overseas, Secretary of State Marco Rubio said they've made some progress with Iran, and negotiators continue to meet.
7: There's some good signs, but we understand this. I don't want to be overly optimistic as well, so let's see what happens over the next few days.
5: Pakistan continues to serve as a mediator. The country's foreign minister just traveled to Tehran to meet with his Iranian counterpart. President Trump is disappointed allies did not offer to help with the war.
7: There are many countries in NATO that agree with us that Iran can't have a nuclear weapon, that Iran is a threat to the world. So the president said, fine, I'm going to do something about it. He's not asking them to commit troops. He's not asking them to send their fighter jets in, but they refuse to do anything.
5: Back in the Oval Office, where the president was meeting with grocery store executives to ease regulations and help save shoppers money, President Trump tells reporters gas prices will come down too, and that the Iran conflict,
6: that'll end soon, very soon. And when it ends, your gasoline prices will go down lower than they were before.
4: Regarding those gasoline prices the president was referring to, he said that he recalls when he was in Iowa just a few months ago, a gallon of gas was $1.85 a gallon. He promises that we'll get to those numbers again. Veronica.
2: And Owen, I understand the president also updated reporters on the current U.S. blockade of Iranian ports.
4: Indeed, he did. He said the U.S. naval blockade has been 100% effective and that the U.S. has total control of the Strait of Hormuz. Of course, what comes next is the big unknown. Veronica, back to you.
2: Thanks, Owen. One day after the U.S. Justice Department brought murder and other charges against the former president of Cuba, Raul Castro, Russia pledges to support the communist country. The Kremlin's foreign ministry condemns President Trump's, quote, gross interference in the island's affairs. Even China said the U.S. should stop threats against the communist regime. Meanwhile, on Capitol Hill, lawmakers are also speaking out. Let's check in with correspondent Eric Rosales with the latest. Eric.
8: Good evening, Veronica. Congress is deeply divided on Cuba. Some lawmakers only want diplomatic pressure. The U.S. has effectively imposed a strict fuel blockade on Cuba. Its daily supply of 35,000 barrels of Venezuelan oil has been completely cut off, while other lawmakers want the Trump administration to continue maximum pressure. And some say that may include military action similar to what we saw in Venezuela.
9: All they know how to do is hurt their people. And the president's going to act. I don't know whether he's going to invade or not, but their days are numbered.
8: The U.S. Justice Department filed the indictment stemming from a 1996 incident. Planes piloted by volunteers were shot down in international waters by Cuban forces, killing three Americans. The planes were conducting humanitarian missions to save those trying to flee Cuba.
10: I'm talking to Raul. Pay attention and look what happened to Maduro.
11: They've harbored terrorists. They've been the leader of instability in Latin America. So all the problems we have in Latin America start with the Cuba regime.
8: President Trump is flexing his muscles by deploying the USS Nimitz carrier group to the Caribbean. Some lawmakers tell me they wrote the president back in February asking for him to take some action.
12: It is justice delayed, but it is justice. And it's also a clear signal, not only to the regime that their days are numbered, but also to the Cuban people that your days of suffering are also numbered.
8: Secretary of State Marco Rubio, who is Cuban-American, put out a video Wednesday offering $100 million in food and medicine to Cubans. Democrats add the Cuban people need help.
13: This needs to be about how we're going to work together as a world, as a global community, as neighbors as well, to make sure that the Cuban people are supported. I just don't know what this administration is up to.
8: Democrats add they are ready if President Trump takes military action.
14: If there is another invasion, we will be guided by the Foreign Affairs Committee and potentially judiciary if this is a U.S. indictment.
8: Cuba has condemned the indictment as, quote, a despicable and infamous act of political provocation. President Trump has signaled a coming announcement on an economic embargo against Cuba very soon. At the Capitol, Eric Rosales, EWTN News Nightly.
2: Before heading to Sweden for a high-stakes NATO ministers meeting, U.S. Secretary of State Marco Rubio drew a hard line on national security, warning that Cuba remains an enduring threat to America.
7: Cuba not only has weapons that they've acquired from Russia and China over the years, but they also host Russia and Chinese intelligence presence in their country, not far from where we're standing right now. So Cuba's always posed a national security threat to the United States. They, by the way, have been one of the leading sponsors of terrorism in the entire region. And the other thing that poses a threat to the national security of the United States is to have a failed state 90 miles from our shores run by friends of our adversaries.
2: Joining us now is Alberto Fernandez, a retired U.S. diplomat and EWTN contributor. Welcome back to the show.
15: Thank you.
2: The DOJ has indicted 94-year-old Raul Castro for shooting down two civilian planes flown by Brothers to the Rescue in 1996. Why do you think that we are now seeing legal action after 30 years?
15: Well, I mean, this case has been out there for 30 years. It was a shocking case which had political ramifications at the time. Raul Castro has killed thousands of Cubans through the years, but these were three American citizens and one legal resident. So it's been actually out there for quite a long time. It's just it took this administration to actually pursue it, which is a good thing.
2: So do you think this indictment is about long overdue justice as opposed to a political move to isolate Havana?
15: I think it's both. Obviously, it's about real justice. These were real people, real Americans killed intentionally by the regime in international waters. So justice is definitely an issue. But obviously, the administration has a foreign policy in regards to the regime in Cuba. And this also becomes a tool of foreign policy. And that's something that governments do, American governments do all the time.
2: Now, Cuba has been effectively cut off from an economic standpoint. The Secretary of State, Marco Rubio, discussed this today. Take a listen.
7: So I was in Rome a couple weeks ago and met with the Catholic Church again. They're prepared to step forward. A bunch of other NGOs, I have a letter in my pocket right now from a humanitarian organization that's already operating inside of Cuba that's prepared to do the distribution. We were able to do about $6 million after the, well, $6 million we've dedicated to it. Three of the $6 million were distributed inside of Cuba after the hurricane through the Catholic Church.
2: So Secretary Rubio says that the Catholic Church is willing to help in terms of distributing aid. What about diplomatic relations between the two countries?
15: Well, there are a type of diplomatic relations between the two countries. There is a U.S. embassy in Havana. There is a Cuban embassy in Washington at a low, both of them at a lower level. They're not full-fledged diplomatic relations. So they exist. Could the church help? I guess. But, you know, Secretary Rubio there is talking, of course, about the problem that aid that has gone to Cuba through the regime has been stolen or sold on the market by the regime. We saw this recently with a shipment from Mexico, where actually Mexican media explored the fact that it was being sold by the regime on the market.
2: What do you think can happen to try to help some of those people?
15: Well, I think the most obvious thing to help the people of Cuba is a change in regime. I would say also it could be a change in the policies of that regime, but this regime seems to be kind of, you know, wanting to hang on to the last moment, hoping that it'll be rescued by some kind of intervention by somebody or somewhere. Cuba needs to change, and Secretary Rubio, I think, has been very clear about that. That's the best way and the humane way, the Christian way, for Cuba to change from a failed policy of 70 years.
2: Alberto Fernandez, thank you.
15: Thank you.
2: We have a lot more still to come on EWTN News Nightly. Canceled celebrations as the Ebola outbreak worsens. A priest in Africa tells us how the virus is affecting Catholics. And China maintains its control of the world's supply of rare earth minerals. Why this matters and where a new source might be found.
16: The mission of Women of Grace is to transform the world one woman at a time. Women are imbued by God with certain characteristics that are intrinsic to their very nature that is necessary for the world today. Well, the program helps to further the mission because we present a variety of very educated guests, as well as individuals who have lived through various circumstances in their life. And so when people share their testimonies of God's interaction in their life, it is the greatest way that we can share hope, that we can invite an individual just by way of our story to enter into a relationship with Jesus Christ. God has given me a very rich and full life. Being a wife, being a mother, being a grandmother is a very important aspect to the work that I do. Jack and I are very intentional about our family life. We're both engaged in the apostolic work of EWTN. So I speak at conferences, I speak at retreats. I love being with the people of God. I am energized by the people of God. Put me in front of a group of people and I am unleashed for the Lord. It's the only way I can explain it. I just get so into what the Holy Spirit is showing me that this group of people needs to hear. I love meeting the people. I love greeting the people. I love praying with the people. I love embracing the people. I love the people of God because I see God in them. Wow, does it get any better than that?
17: O guardian angel, whom God in his infinite mercy has appointed over me, enlighten, protect, direct, and govern me this day. Amen.
2: The Department of Homeland Security is tightening international travel restrictions. All U.S.-bound flights with passengers from Ebola-affected areas of Africa must land at Washington Dulles Airport in Virginia. DHS says the passengers will undergo enhanced public health screenings at the airport. This as a Detroit-bound flight from Paris was rerouted to Montreal after U.S. authorities learned a passenger from the Congo was on board. Other passengers hoping to travel to the U.S. include the soccer team of the Democratic Republic of the Congo, who made it to this year's World Cup for the first time since 1974. While fans and journalists there have seen a pause on visa processing, the players are all based outside the country and should be able to travel for their first match in mid-June. Father Don Bosco, editor-in-chief of ACI Africa, joins me now to tell us more. Thanks so much for coming on again.
18: Thanks for having me, Veronica.
2: How serious is the Ebola outbreak and how many people are affected?
18: The situation is of Ebola in the Democratic Republic of Congo is serious enough. Serious enough for the WHO to declare it a public health emergency of international concern. The current figures continue to evolve, but the outbreak is centered in the Eastern Democratic Republic of Congo and has impacted communities in that country, but also in Uganda. They talk about over 139 suspected deaths and more than 600 suspected cases. These numbers continue to change and increase. In other outbreaks, you can talk about health workers appearing to be affected and they face the risk of contracting the virus. The other aspect you can talk about is the fact that this type of virus does not have a vaccine as yet. So that makes it a serious concern.
2: Now, it's not an easily spread virus, but it is one that's very concerning. How is this impacting Catholic diocese, and what are some of the recommended measures for the faithful?
18: Yeah, so because of the Ebola, this has affected the church meetings and congregations, congregating together. So in Uganda, the Catholic bishops have given some directives about coming together, and they are cooperating with the authorities to advise on how to prevent, but also contact cases. So in moments like this, the church becomes both a spiritual refuge and a social stabilizer. Absolutely. So people are looking for reassurance, and so the church plays a role in also communicating measures.
2: Uganda has also been impacted with the government postponing the celebration of its Martyrs' Day. What message are the bishops sending to the faithful now?
18: Yeah, so Uganda Martyrs' Day is one of Africa's largest annual Christian pilgrimage. It attracts actually millions of pilgrims across Africa. And so they have given in to the government, postponement of the event until further notice. And the message is that people have to be careful and organize celebrations locally. So in dioceses, in parishes, until further notice when it will be possible to gather together again.
2: Father Don Bosco, thanks so much.
18: Thanks for having me. God bless.
2: Thank you. China is signaling it will work with the United States on what it calls reasonable concerns over its rare earth export controls. Beijing defends the restrictions as lawful retaliation against President Trump's so-called Liberation Day tariffs. The controls imposed in April of 2025 continue to disrupt supply.

0: supply chains for critical minerals used in everything from electric vehicles to advanced defense systems. Following President Trump's state visit to Beijing last week, both sides say they are working on solutions, but shortages are already being felt. Joining me now is Anupam Gildiam, COO of ReAlloys. Thanks so much for coming on today.
1: Thank you, Veronica, for having me.
0: How significant are China's rare earth export controls to the global supply chain, and which industries in the United States are feeling the greatest impact right now?
1: It's extremely important, and if you look at what's changing in the world, is that we've gone from oil being the key measure for geopolitics to critical materials and minerals, and China controls most of it. Like, my question for you would be, how would you feel if someone who does not like you and someone you don't like controls 98% of the things that you would need on an everyday basis? That's what the US feels right now. Because without China, you cannot really get any rare earth metals, and especially the heavy rare earth metals. You were right about the 90% number. But for heavy rare earth metals, which are used in many critical applications, China controls over 97% of the production. So without these rare earth metals, which we are focused on at ReAlloys, dysprosium and terbium, you cannot make a single GPU for AI. You cannot make a single missile. You cannot make any semiconductors. You cannot make any missiles. You cannot build any F-35s. You cannot make any submarines or aircraft carriers. So anything basically that is powered by electricity requires some kind of rare earth metals in them.
0: So your company is among the first that will begin to look for some of these rare earth metals and magnets in North America. Can you tell us more about this initiative?
1: Yes. So what we are doing is exactly replicating what China has been doing for the last 3 or 4 decades. Their focus has not been on the mining or the ores itself that have the rare earth. They are focused on creating this midstream processing infrastructure at scale, which allows them to process rare earths, not just from China, but from across the globe, and control the bottleneck. Because rare earths as an ore from a mine is not useful. It is useful in a form where you can convert it into a metal, which can either go into a magnet or many of the other applications that are used across the globe. And that's what we are building. We are building the midstream processing infrastructure where we use the rare earth ores from our mines, from partner mines, process them into a usable product that's metal. And we are focused on heavy rare earth metals, as we mentioned, the dysprosium and terbium. There are a bunch of companies who are trying to set up manufacturing of light rare earth metals here in the US, but nobody is focused on the heavy. And without the heavy rare earth metals, you cannot make a single magnet, a phone, a GPU, a missile, a submarine, an F-35, an aircraft carrier.
0: What is the timeline? How long will this take before it begins? And what impact would it have on everyday consumers?
1: So we already have completed most of the installation at our partner facility in Saskatchewan Research Council. And we are going to go into production towards the end of the year or early next year. Just before the January 1, 2027, DFARS deadline comes into play, beyond which no Chinese origin metal can be a part of the defense supply chain.
0: Anupam Gildiam, thank you so much.
1: Thank you so much, Veronica. Have a good day.
0: Up next on EWTN News Nightly, Human Voices. We take you inside a conference in Rome tackling the future of human communication in the age of AI. Plus, Pope Leo speaks with EU bishops on AI and the future of Europe.
2: You can expect to be filled with the Holy Spirit when you seek the Spirit. There's power in the Spirit to be strong. And that's what Pentecost is all about. The reality of God, and allow the Spirit to change us, to write deep in our hearts the very law of God, the very conscience of God, the very will of God. It's the power of Pentecost.
3: Welcome to Catholic Blitz, and in the hot seat is Father Ken Briganti. Ooh, are you ready?
4: I am.
3: Here we go. Your question is, are nuns considered clergy? And you have 1 minute.
4: No, time. it's a common

0: Misnomer that they that people think that religious sisters, because they wear a habit, much like a priest wears an outward sign. They take vows, they're in consecrated life, but they are not considered clergy. Clergy, to be a member of the clergy, you have to be ordained. So ordained to the diaconate, to the priesthood, and of course, bishops. But religious sisters, even though they do take vows and they do have an external sign of the habit that they live in community as well, some of them are cloistered sisters. They live in behind what they call the grill, the rail, in which they are called the papal enclosure. They're behind there that they're they basically do prayers and sacrifices for us who are out in the external world. There are active sisters who are teaching in schools and hospitals. So they would not be considered in the clerical state, but religious, in the religious sisters.
1: You made it. Very good. Come back again for more Catholic Blitz.
2: From the education, media, and tech industries met today in Rome to focus on one issue, the preservation of human voices and faces. That was the theme of an international conference organized by the Dicastery for Communication. It echoes the message of Pope Leo XIV, who encourages us all to preserve the dignity of humanity in the face of artificial intelligence. The conference was meant to be a moment of reflection and dialogue in response to the Pope's call to cherish the gift of communication as the deepest truth of humanity. While the pontiff didn't attend the conference, he did speak about AI in a meeting with the Commission of the Bishops' Conferences of the European Union. EWTN News' Zofia Chubak reports.
3: But obviously this is something very important. It's we're all into this.
4: For the second time since his election, Pope Leo welcomed the Commission of the Bishops' Conference of the European Union. This time, artificial intelligence was one of the points of discussion, ahead of the upcoming encyclical Magnifica Humanitas.
3: We are also worried with some aspects of AI that we also put forward. We're worried about issues of child abuse. We're worried about issues about the use of AI in military and other things. So I think this is going to be something we have to follow.
4: The meeting gives the bishops an opportunity to reflect with the Holy Father on the current state of the European integration process and the role of the European Union.
5: This meeting took place in a climate of great naturalness, spontaneity and cordiality, while at the same time there was clarity regarding the issues discussed. And so it unfolded in the form of a calm dialogue, almost. I dare say among people who know each other and who care deeply about the same task, the same mission.
4: Pope Leo addressed the European Project, a cooperation formed between European countries to not only promote peace, but build a stronger future after the world wars in the 20th century.
3: I think mainly this, that the importance of maintaining dialogue, maintaining collaboration, maintaining a constructive relation between nations. And Europe, in this is an example. So the Pope spoke of the beginning of the European project after the Second World War, a peace project, and how this is important today.
4: The event focused on the challenges facing the European Union and on how to strengthen the European project built on cooperation and peace.
6: The migration was, in a sense, indirectly discussed within the context of some what we call populist movements in the European Union. The Pope has immediately recognized the prerogatives or, you know, the rights of states to define their own migration policies. That's why the Church absolutely does not question that. It's rather how we issue, as the Pope said, once these migrants are in these countries and they need help, you know, we just couldn't deny them the services that they deserve, respect absolutely their human dignity.
4: The bishops extended an invitation to Pope Leo to visit the European Parliament to welcome dialogue between the institutions. In Rome, Zofia Chubak for EWTN News Nightly.
2: We thank you for watching tonight. 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I'm Veronica Dudo. Good night and God bless.

0: Join our international military family as they journey to meet Christ through Mary. 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
1: There are a lot of promises in the AI world right now.
2: Labor is changing, and not just labor, but human creativity. And these are so intimate to what it means to be human.
3: It is up to us. It's up to each one of you to ensure that this culture remains human.
4: Joseph Pieper was a philosopher from 20th century Germany.
1: He was worried that we were becoming slaves of this work-centered culture.
5: If artificial intelligence is going to take away the difficulties of work, the real question there becomes, what gives our life meaning? And that is precisely the question that Pieper poses.
6: For Pieper, is not a question of how much free time do you have. It's a question of what are you doing with your free time.
4: What he says about those things is maybe even truer today than it would have been in his time.

Pope Leo XIV is about to release his first encyclical, and the Vatican Synod Office has new plans to implement the Synod on Synodality. The Papal Posse, Father Gerald Murray and Robert Royal, are here with analysis. Communist China is focused on the systemic destruction of all religion within its borders. Former Ambassador for Religious Freedom, Sam Brownback, shares his new book on the subject, China's War on Faith, and will reflect on the true meaning of Memorial Day. A new initiative to forge strong Catholic leaders is underway. The world over begins right now.

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1: A warm welcome to all of you joining us in the United States and the world over as we celebrate our 30th year. We have a great show for you tonight. If you'd like to comment, send me an ex post. I'm at Raymond Arroyo or at Arroyo Grande Show on YouTube. Pope Leo releases his first encyclical next week. It will reportedly address the age of artificial intelligence as the Vatican establishes a brand new commission on AI. Meanwhile, the Synod machine keeps rolling on with a new implementation document. Here's the Papal Posse, editor-in-chief of thecatholicthing.org, Robert Royal, and canon lawyer and priest of the Archdiocese of New York, Father Gerald Murray. Thank you, gents, for being here. This week, the Synod office released a new document mapping out a path of implementation of the Synod on synodality. This was the Pope Francis era model of democratizing and debating, discussing, dialoguing matters of faith. It lays out four stages, local, national, and continental bodies, each producing new reports in the buildup to the 2028 Vatican Synodal Assembly. Father, what comes to your mind when you hear of yet another stage or multiple stages of the Synod and the promise of new documents?
2: Well, this is like a machine rolling down the railroad track that has no stop mechanism. It just keeps going and going and going. And it's not even a train. In other words, it's not serving a useful purpose. This is a bureaucratic maneuver on the part of the Synod office, which is to make itself the center of attention and focus of power in the church. Synods in the past were meetings of bishops that discussed specific topics, made recommendations to the Pope, who then issued post-synodal apostolic exhortations. So we could go away from that with an instruction from the Pope himself. Now it becomes a bureaucratic means to produce document after document after document, all the while claiming that somehow this reflects the popular